0: What a wonderful thing is our church. This whole network is built on trust. The essence of evangelization is to tell everybody Jesus loves you. We are all called to be great saints. Don't miss the opportunity.
1: Hello, family. I thought I'd give you a little update on Mother Angelica. You know, I've been with Mother Angelica some 30 years. We've done a lot together. We're good friends. It hurts me to see Mother in bed, but that's God's will for her now. She accepts it graciously. I was with her recently and just sitting by her bedside, holding her hand and watching her. She can't say anything. I'd tell little funny stories and she would squeeze my hand. But you know, to look at Mother's face, which is absolutely radiant, it's just beautiful. She looks like a child. Nuns are always with her, and of course they love the opportunity to be with Mother when their time comes up to be with Mother. I'll give her updates about the network and what we're doing. A lot of times we just talk about what we did in developing the network. One woman who loved God, trusted God, listened to God, and followed His instructions. That's the foundation of EWTN. Mother Angelica, loving Jesus, seeking always to do His will. So pray for Mother. God bless.
2: Well, good evening. This evening we're going to talk about free will. It's free because God gave it to us, see? Some people don't know what free means. See, some people think if free means that I can do what I please. But that's an illusion, isn't it, huh? You can't do as you please. You get in the car and you ride and the light turns red. What's red? What's the difference between red, green, yellow, pink, blue? But something tells you, you gotta stop. Who said you have to stop when it turns red? Well, the law, the city, the nation, whatever. What happens when you're going on a highway and it says 55, 60, and you decide to go 70, 75? The very fact that you have these little contraptions on your dashboard, you know, they go beep, beep, beep, beep, beep, beep. One of the most dishonest things I think that's ever alive. You go, beep, beep, beep. What's it do? It says, now you've been doing your own will. But there's a little brown bear around the corner. And this little brown bear is in a car. And what he's going to do, he's going to take his little gadget and go this way, and he's going to know you're going 80. What's he going to do? He's going to stop you. So much for free will. The way we understand it. Free will means that it is a God-given gift. If I give you something, then you didn't have it before. Neither did you have a right to it. If I give you a necktie, there must be something else you can buy men, though. But I gave you a necktie, you didn't have it before, and so it wasn't yours. It's only because I gave it to you that it's yours. So it's what? Free. See, Christmas time is a time for free gifts, except for the guy who paid for them. See, that wasn't too free for him. But all the children get boats and little cars and all this. It's free for them. So free will also indicates that if your father bought you a car, free will, meaning this free car, you have a responsibility. You can't run down the road and wrap it around a tree. See? Because what happened? You have misused something free. You have misused a gratuitous gift given out of love to be a vehicle of transportation, not a vehicle to wrap around trees. Now, nobody passing a car wrapped around a tree would say, oh, fancy that. I wonder why he wanted to do that. You see, misuse of will wrapped him around a tree. Misuse of the car wrapped him around a tree. So we have to know when we go around saying, I have free choice, free will, everything is free. Oh, if it's free, somebody gave it to you. Somebody had to give you this gift. You just didn't go out and all of a sudden there's a big car in front of your house that says, free gift, big ribbon. Somebody that had much more than you do, much more generous perhaps than you are, decided, here's a gift for you. So, when we look about free will, we know it has attached to it a sense of responsibility. Free meaning I can make a choice, I can misuse it, but so can I misuse a car. See, somebody may give you a tie and you spill acid on it. You misused a gift. But how is it that we don't understand that I can misuse my will? So everybody thinks today, in fact, that I have a will, I have the right to do what I want with it. In a way, yes. Meaning it's yours, so if you want to pour acid on your tie, go ahead. But what happened? You destroy the gift. You have no more gift. You know, that car around a tree doesn't automatically unwind and you just take off again. So what happened? There's a responsibility there. So when we have free will, we know it is a gift. It isn't a gift, however, you can give yourself. You see, because it is a part of a higher nature than you. You're kind of animal nature, you don't want to think that, but you, what is it? We are kind of, without the free will, without memory, intellect, and will, we are the most stupid of all God's animals. Nobody wants to say we are an animal, but we are. We're part animal and part angelic, spiritual. But nobody's going to think that, well, if I have free will, you know, I can misuse it, it's mine. That's true. But when I say that, I have to take the consequences of that thought. I have to remember that my free will is a gift from who? The one who is will. Can only give you and me a little portion of it. So my will comes from God. So it is free and it is from God. It is from God. Now we begin to see that although it's free, meaning gift, will, meaning from God. Now somehow in between here, we have to understand that I am a responsible individual. I got to be a responsible individual that acknowledges a gift, and it also acknowledges it is from God. Now, if I do these two things, who do I obey? Who do I obey? Now, you say, well, what's obedience got to do with it? Everything. Obedience is the exercise of my will. You're always going to do somebody's will. You're kidding yourself if you think you're going to go around doing always your own will. That's ridiculous. You're always doing somebody. You don't go to your employer. You don't go to your vice president and say, let me tell you what I'm going to do today. I'm going to work 2 hours, and then I'm going to go downtown and have a nice long lunch. I'll see you at 3 o'clock. What do you think of that? You're nodding your head. Huh? It wouldn't work? You don't think it would work? No. Why wouldn't it work? Ooh. Because you know your vice president, right? You know your employer, and you know that you are under her, and the very fact you accepted a job says, you're my superior. And like the centurion said to the Lord, I am also head of men. I say to one, go, and he goes, and to one, come, and he comes. I said, I don't want to meet that guy. You know? So the human will is a gift. Where from? It is from God. Now, I have to obey God because he gave me the gift. It is a part of him. Unlike a tie or a car, that's not a part of your father. It's something exterior. But when God gave me free will, he gave me a part of himself. He gave me a part of himself. And that's what we defile. We defile the part of God in me when I do against his will. It's not only a matter of free choice, free will. It's a matter that I am a part of God himself, has planted a memory in me, an intellect, and a will. All of this is what makes you human with your body. The body alone is animal, a very stupid animal. How long do you have to wait before you can even say, oh, I will, I don't will, I don't like it, I like it? I told you, the first words I remember ever saying when I was 3 years old, I told my grandmother, who was constantly picking on my mother, as my father's mother, unfortunately. And I told her, oh, shut up. You all time talk, talk. And I can see that oven. She was right before a little one of these stoves that had a burner here and an oven here, you know. And the door was open. I can see it right now. The door was open. And my mother was putting a roast chicken in the oven. And my grandmother had the knack of deboning a chicken before you put it in the oven and make it still look like a chicken. If I deboned a chicken, it would be unrecognizable. But she had that talent, my mother didn't. So the argument was, why didn't you debone the chicken? And my mother was saying, so what? You're going to eat it off the bone anyway. So between the two of them, I looked at my grandmother and I said, oh, shut up. You all time talk, talk. I'm 3 years old. And I'm already shutting somebody up. So you see, I had a memory, intellect, and will. I probably thought, this woman never keeps her trap shut. And at some point I decided, somebody's going to tell her something. And I did it. I did it. And so that is what makes me what? Like who? Like a chimpanzee? Oh, just because he knows he can pick an apple from this vehicle if you pat him on the back end, and you pick a pear from this one if you pat him on the front end, then he's intelligent. There's nobody like you. Why? Because you're made to the image of God. So, free will, and our free will, what do you do when you got to make a choice? Is it free then? Well, sure, you can say no to God. When you misuse your will and you say no to God, we call that sin. You say no to God. We say, no, I'm not going to keep your commandments. I don't want you to be pure spirit. I want you to be a she. I want to say Mother God. See, the point that we're missing altogether is We're doing a battle of wills here. And what we're saying is that this free gift from God is all mine now. He can drop out of the picture. But you see, that free will is a part of him. He can't drop out of the picture. He can't. So when you say no to God, then you are adverse to his will, and we call that sin. You see, that's why sin is such an abomination to God. If you say, well, you offend God. Well, I don't offend him, meaning he's lost some happiness because of me. He's not less joyful because of me. What did I do? I took a part of him in me and I threw it in a garbage can. I put acid on the tie, I wrap a car on the tree. That's how I offend God. I take a part of him in me and I say, I don't want it this way, I want it another way. I want this another way. So I am free to do what I will. However, when I do what I will against the will of God that is within me, then I have to take the consequences. That's the consequences is what we rebel against, isn't it, huh? See, I want to be able to do my own will with no consequences. If a man up on the telephone pole doesn't watch that live wire, if he doesn't think, you know, I'm a good electrician, I know what I'm doing. And he gets careless. Or his boss on the bottom says, now don't touch that. And he does it anyway, he's got to take the consequences, and they're immediate. Well, unfortunately, when I go against the will of God, the consequences are not always apparent. No more than they're apparent if you begin to smoke. You begin to smoke, you smoke one cigarette a day, two, three, it's not apparent. You smoke a pack a day, it's nothing. I mean, you're in good shape. You smoke two packs a day. Well, a little harder to breathe, but hey, what's the difference, you know? You're in good shape. You're able to navigate. Now you come up to 2.5 packs. A little out of breath. Going up steps. Some people will not take the consequences. All of a sudden, 20 years pass. You got the picture? 20 years pass, and doctors have said, don't smoke, it's going to be bad for your lung. You could get cancer, you get all these billboards. You know these billboards, huh? It's amazing how we influence people's will, not to good, but to bad. Have this magnificent scene of green grass and a cool breeze. You got a big tree, and that you can see that tree kind of moving in the wind. And it's advertising cool. See, some kind of mentholatum cigarette. You know? Like, that suddenly when you take this particular cigarette, you're going to be almost within the freshest air there is. Ah, underneath, in the corner, way in the corner, the general surgeon says, if you smoke this, you're nuts. Because you could very well get cancer. See, you see the what happens that we pretend that this is what's going to happen and this is the end result of smoking this kind of cigarette. But we've already been warned, huh? But my will I have taken unto myself. Whoops. I've taken my will into myself. Then I have to take all the consequences. That's what's so unpleasant. When we get rid of commandments, when we get rid of precepts, and those in the Catholic Church, when they get rid of all the magisterium, and the Pope doesn't know what he's doing, and this doesn't know what they're doing, and we're going to do our own thing, and we don't like the way we do it, we're going to change this, or we're going to change that. All of this we're going to do, and we all suffer from the consequences of all that today. Some young student, a high school student or whatever, decides that they want to be in the in-group. And so they begin to smoke, first marijuana, then heroin. The first thing you know, they're sunk. Because somebody said, oh, go on, you can do your own thing. You know, what's the difference? Well, once you do your own thing only, you don't suffer consequences. Now, a lot of people say today that the church, it doesn't have to be the Catholic Church, any church, takes away your free will. Now, when we say that, you see, we have forgotten the formula we put up here before. The church cannot take away your free will. The church presents faith and morals, teaching. That's what it does. It presents faith and moral teaching. You're still free to say, I don't want to do that. There's nobody taking away your free will. It presents to you. It is bound to present to you. I say to thee, thou art Peter, upon this rock I will build my church, and the gates of hell shall not prevail against it. Go out and teach all nations in the name of the Father, the Son, and the Holy Spirit. You cannot teach error in the name of the Father, Son, and Holy Spirit. It would be to call God a liar. Or someone who changes his will every 5 minutes. There has to be a source of truth. Otherwise, how would you know what God expects from you on moral issues and faith issues? Ethics? Does everybody do their own will? Meaning, well, my opinion is as good as your opinion. Well, I don't question opinions. No, we don't talk about opinions. Sure, everybody's opinions is equal. We're not talking about opinions. You can think anything you want. That's in the intellect. Some of you listening don't agree with me at all. Some of you turn it off. Some of you say, well, I'll go on. Maybe she'll say something interesting. So there's no way that God would die for you, send his son, live among us in poverty, in pain, in suffering, die on the cross, rise from the dead without a source of truth. You mean he's going to do all of that and just leave you to believe every kind of wind of doctrine? Isn't that what St. Paul said? Men will have itching ears. Know what itching ears is? I go to any church, and when that church says what I want to hear, that's the one I join. If they change, you run to another church. A man told me one time, I said, yeah, are you going to sacraments? Oh, yeah. I was a little suspicious. You know, you get a little bit suspicious, you know. And I said, well, have you changed your life? Oh, hell no, he said, I didn't change my life. I said, that's what I thought, he didn't change his life. I said, tell me, how do you go to confession? Well, he said, it took me a long time to find a priest that said what I did was okay. Oh, you see, that's not a confession. That's not a confession. That's a politician. That's someone who has itching ears, goes to someone to say, I want you to say what I want to hear. God can't do that because God is truth. He can't change the truth. The truth is the truth. Now we have different variations. We may have different interpretations. But if he says this is moral and this is not, that's the truth. The commandments are not something that you, that are imposed upon you to make you frustrated, to take away your will. Thou shalt not. It's no different than those guarantees you get. You can't put sand in your carburetor and then go back and complain to the dealer. Can you do that? No? I'd like somebody to try it. What he'd say is, hey, this carburetor is not made for sand. See? You whatever has been guaranteed, whatever you buy is guaranteed, but it's only guaranteed if you follow what? What? Instructions. Instructions. Now, why is it we take the instructions of a manufacturer in our stride? But the instructions of God, who is truth, when he says, this is not moral, this is going to hurt your body. This is not good for the machine I made. When he says that, if you go against that, fine, you have the will to go against. But remember, you cannot expect God to be dishonest, disloyal, or evil to suit your will. He is all holy, all infinite, all wonderful, all majestic, all truth. He cannot change. Today we seem to think that we live in this very special modern technical age that we're free to do everything and anything we want to do. You see, that's a terrible indictment against God's gift of will to us. So when I say God is truth, the church is bound to present that truth. The church presents the truth. If you go against it, you suffer the consequences. But because he is truth, he is bound to tell you, if you do all of these things, you will run quite well. Not only that, you will gain eternal life. If you don't do these things, then you will not gain eternal life. And none of you parents would allow your children to come in a brand new house, a beautiful house, brand new carpet, and then come in with a motorcycle in the middle of the living room and begin to change the oil. Yeah, look at you, you're just imagining that, huh? Huh? And do you think those parents would have the ability or the right to throw both the motorcycle and the child right out the window? Huh? You think he would? You think so, huh? Then why is it we think God doesn't have the right to let us suffer from our consequences of sin, of going against his will? So you can say free choice all you want. Meaning, all that says is I can sin. Well, everybody knows that. You don't have to carry a big sign, say, I'm for free choice. Adam and Eve went for free choice. Look what happened to them. I'm for free choice. That's not a statement. That's a fact. Everybody is choosing freedom, love, peace, joy. It has to be within the context of the will of God.

0: You see, one of our problems that we have anyway, and most people have, that we have a hard time after we sin to keep from falling into despair. See? Because if God guides our steps and He watches over us and we fall, then we can't understand sometimes that God Himself understands our weaknesses. He knows we're going to vary and veer from the truth. And that's what the parable of the prodigal son is. The parable of the prodigal son manifests very clearly two wills. The father's will and the young man's will. The young man said, "Hey, I'm tired of farming. Give me my inheritance now. I'm gonna go somewhere and buy me a condo and have a good time." So the father says, "Well, I can't stop you." "What? What was that?" Free will. See, he knew. He had this inheritance. He belonged to this son. What happens? He said, "Okay, there's nothing I can do. I don't want you to go. I think you're going to get in trouble. I think you're going to squander this. I know what I'm of age. I know what I'm doing. Don't bother me." Okay. So he goes. Well, he does squander. He's got all kinds of friends. When I was a kid sometime, I'd bring candy to school. And when I brought that candy to school, I was the most popular kid in the class. But because of my obnoxious disposition at the time, without the candy, I was a nothing. You see? If they saw me coming and I didn't have a bag of candy, forget it. See? So I'm trying to buy something that was not mine. Well, that's how we kind of do with the Lord, you know? We think we're gonna buy something. I'm gonna do this, but then I expect you to do that for me. I'm gonna do your will. I want a little recompense here. I want a little reward. I want to be able to do this. A kind of a tit for tat thing. Today I do your will, tomorrow you do my will. Today I do your will, tomorrow you do my will. Not like that. Because God is truth, because He is holiness, because He wants you and I to be holy, He wants you and I to be good, He wants you and I always to live in His presence. Because of that, He cannot tolerate the slightest trace of evil. You know what the sin against the Holy Spirit is? The sin against the Holy Spirit, our Lord said, was to attribute to Satan what is of God. Why'd they do that? Didn't they do that to the Lord? He said, "By Beelzebub do you do all these miracles." So they attributed evil to the workings of the Holy Spirit in Jesus. See how terrible that is? Well, we don't do that as graphically as that. And we don't sin against the Holy Spirit. I can't say it's seldom anymore, but it seems like it should be seldom. However, when I go against the will of God, against what makes this holy and good and live forever, then I'm not only going to suffer the consequences, I'm going to have to look at myself. And what do we call that? Conscience. It says, you shouldn't have done that. See? There's that little conscience inside. I can bury it and I can kill it. But that little conscience is given to me by God to help me to know His will in circumstances that we don't know. You've all had that experience that you're in a situation and you know maybe that this is a no-no, and all of a sudden your conscience begins to bother you. and you know for sure. Now we go against that. Well, then we got to take the consequence. I am free to say no even to God. The church cannot take your will away. That God would have to annihilate you to take away your will. The church cannot take your will away because it presents right from wrong. Today, everybody thinks that we have right and wrongs up for debate. Make a choice. I'll give you right, and then I'll give you wrong, and now you take what you want. That is not the truth. The church has to say, this is faith, and this is moral, this is ethical, and that's it. You're the one that says no. But you can't run around and say the church is going to give you a choice of abortion, for example. Give you a choice. If the church says it's wrong, it's because God says it's wrong. God says it's wrong. Under every circumstance, it's wrong. We have a great audience tonight, and so we're going to have audience questions because they never get a chance to say anything. So, who has a question? You. All right?
1: Mother, suppose you have a decision or a choice to make, and it's an important one, and you want to do God's will, but you don't know what it is, and you're struggling with the answer. How do you go about making that choice?
0: Well, there again, if we're talking about moral or faith, choices in faith and morals and ethics, we can know for sure what God wills. If you're talking about other things, you know, if you pray and you depend on the Spirit and you have a kind of rule of thumb, it's a decision I have to make now for the honor and glory of God. Is it for the good of my neighbor? Will my neighbor be benefited or harmed? And will it enhance my eternal salvation? See, now we put ourselves last, not because we're humble, but because that's the commandment. The commandment is to love God with your whole heart, mind, and soul, your neighbor as God loves him, not as yourself. But a lot of people love me as themselves. They wouldn't be loved at all. You know that. Some people hate themselves. How are they going to love me? Or you, or whoever. So the new commandment is that I love in the way God loves. So with free will, we're able to decide by that rule of thumb. Is it for the honor and glory of God? Is it for the good, will my neighbor benefit? Or will they not benefit? For example, will my family benefit or will they be scandalized? Will my parents be deeply offended? See, a lot of people, they just go and act. They don't think about what's going to happen when I do this to my family, my friends, my loved ones. See? Then, is it going to benefit not me here in this life, but in eternal life? Now, these all will come under, most of those kind of things come under faith, moral, ethics. Now, if you're trying to decide whether you should buy a Cadillac or a Volkswagen, then you just need common sense. See, they will let the Lord, don't forget, many of our decisions come from something our Lord already gave us, a memory, intellect, and will. He's not going to send an angel to you and say, I wouldn't buy that car, you see. It don't look too good to me. I mean, I would definitely go for something bigger. No, he's not going to do that. Because what did he do? He gave me what? A part of himself, didn't he? And that part of himself makes me understand, decide, discern. So if I discern and my pocketbook is on the scooter level. See, I don't know what you call them today. In my day, they call them scooters. And I go into a Cadillac dealership. See, now there's something wrong, isn't there? I may want that very badly. But the memory, intellect, and will that the Lord gave me is already a gift from God that says to me, common sense, I wouldn't do that. I'd get roller skates if I were you. See? So you have, it all depends, you know. That's why I say often, over and over, we need a source of truth. A source of truth. Have you understood, you know, a source of truth. You know, you get so many churches today, they're arguing about something they should never argue about. You can't even believe they're talking about it. You know, should we have a bishop that's a lesbian or a bishop that's gay? Or what, you just can't, you look and you say, I don't believe this. This is a church. Or a church comes out and says, we're for abortion. You see, that doesn't make sense if they know anything about the Bible. That they don't teach what the Bible says. See, just because the Catholic Church is so verbal, doesn't mean most and many Protestant churches believe exactly what the Catholic Church teaches. We're not together on sacraments. But moral life, we used to be. Now you don't know where they're at or where we're at. So it all depends. See? Now if you were to say to your mother, should I buy two or three condoms? Condominium, God save me.

0: Oh, well. That's what happened when you're live. You see, you just have no control, but it was worth the laugh. If you wanted to say, should I buy? Two or three condominiums. Then I would say, well, you know, what do you got in the bank? And, you know, can you afford to keep them? And can you sell them? All this kind of thing. See, that'd be an easy decision to make. Okay, did I answer your question? I did.
1: Mother, the exact question on the discernment of God's will from our own. Mm-hmm. But as a follow-up, in what ways in our daily lives with the confusion in the world today, can we make ourselves practically speaking, open ourselves more open to the will of God?
0: Very hard today, you see. It shouldn't be. If you adhere to the teachings of the church, which we call magisterium, you know full well what the Lord wants and what he teaches, see. However, we do have prophets who say other things than what the Lord has said in the church, you see. And that's the problem. Because most Christians say, if a minister says it, or a priest says it, or a nun says it, it's true. Well, I wish it were. But there the discernment is not so much what is said, but who says it. I think that's where our discernment has to start today. Who says it? Then I can discern what they say. We don't discern at all who says anything. We're like gullible. We're like a, oh, can't even think of it, like an empty cistern. And all this garbage and dirt and all this comes in and we, oh, yeah. See, we don't discern who says it. I hear some people call me up and they'll say to me, I heard blah, blah, blah, blah. And it's so wrong that you think their conscience would say, so I said, who said it? So-and-so said it. Forget it. Just forget it. See, what is the source of your truth? Everybody says, I don't know the truth. I don't know what the church teaches. Oh, don't give me that malarkey. That's malarkey. If you want to know what the church teaches, you have all the documents. The Holy Father is out there saying something all the time. You can find out what the church teaches at a drop of a hat. What you're trying to figure out, what somebody else says, and you can't discern what somebody else says. Find out, make a comparison. The best way to judge some is by comparison. Find out, what does the church say? The church, the magisterium. Not this minister, this priest, this nun, this, all these nuns and enneagrams, and that's really directing the people down the long, wide road down to you know where. There's no concept of grace or Jesus or redemption or suffering, nothing. You know what the church teaches. This is not in conformity with what the church teaches. So why is there a problem? And everywhere you go today, there's some little voice coming along with something new. And what did the Lord say? He said, and they will say on the last day, there he is. And there he is, and there he is. He said, don't pay attention to him. Why is it we pay attention to every Tom, Dick, and Harry who thinks he's a theologian? Theologians sometimes know a lot about God. About him. Give me the theologian that only knows about God, but knows God. Him, I will believe. Because if he knows God, he will adhere to truth. And there will be no error in him. But if he doesn't know God, meaning he hasn't a prayerful life where he can experience God so that he can discern and he knows. Not only does he have knowledge, he knows then. If I have a discernment and I have a love for Jesus and I want to be holy, I am going to run to the truth. I seek the truth. Seek, what else? Knock. I have to ask, I have to seek, I have to knock. Well, if I'm just sitting there like a boobaloo, waiting for this avalanche of diverse doctrines and theology and philosophies, you're going to be a spiritual smorgasbord. See? And then you'll give little pickings to other people, and then they give little pickings to somebody else. You have nothing in the end. Nothing. Is there another question? I thought I had one. This is fun. Hello.
2: We are taught to pray for people, especially mm-hmm. people who are living immoral lifestyles or not involved in the church or something like that, like St. Augustine's mother did for him.
0: Yeah, yeah.
2: How does my prayer work in someone else's life without violating their free will?
0: Well, that's a good question. When Monica prayed for Augustine, she was not violating his free will. She was asking God to give him enough grace and never to cease giving him the grace to listen, to open his heart to something other than his pleasures, his mistress, and all the other things he went in for. And so she constantly asked God to open his heart so that he could exercise his will. Why? Because at that point, his will became enlightened. See? I have to have an enlightened conscience because I can run around saying, I got to obey my conscience. Well, then I'm obliged to have an enlightened conscience if I'm going to say that. Which means I'm obliged to seek the truth. But he never sought the truth. See? It's like somebody knocking. And nobody opens the door. See? And Augustine's being steeped in all kinds of sin. See, all Monica did was open the door and allow him the opportunity to listen to St. Ambrose. See? And it was through what St. Ambrose said that this man, who was a great intellect, thought, ooh, I never knew that. See? Now, prayer is that vehicle. It's like, what do you call these things you put on?

0: there's no other place to go but up. Before they answer. And that's why we're obliged to pray for our neighbor. No matter how bad he is, no matter how terrible he is, no matter what, I'm obliged to pray for him all the time. Because I'm looking for a door to open. That one person who says a word, a sermon, something on television, something, just something, all the time, something that says, oh, I didn't know that. See? You'd be surprised how many Christians don't know Jesus loves them. Amazing. It's absolutely amazing. I talked to a CCD teacher years and years ago, and I said, oh, Jesus loves you. She looked kind of shocked, you know. Why didn't say anything. A week later, she comes back and she says, I didn't know Jesus loved me. I said, what? She said, I didn't know it. I said, you teach CCD? She said, yes. I said, what are you telling these kids? Now, what are you telling them? I got to open a door before I pile in all this doctrine. You know, I have to know I am loved by a God who is infinite, who loved me before time began, who loved me consistently. I am open. See? So that's what prayer does. Intercessory prayer opens the door to the discouraged, sad, desolate soul. Nobody in deep sin is happy, but they could love the depths of their sin. That's that sad part. See? I found that a lot of people don't really seek happiness. They seek their own will. We live today in a battle of wills. The will of God and the will of Satan. We live in a day where we are saying, as he said in the beginning, I will not serve. And the Lord said he was a liar from the beginning. Please, look at the Lord tonight. Ask for his mercy and forgiveness and say, Lord, I will what you will. God bless you. We'll see you next week.
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2: Sunday Night TV, it was big. That's where all the stars were, you know, back when we had three major networks. How could you capture top billing on Sunday Night TV? Well, you probably had to have a pretty well-known actor or actress. Probably could do your own stunts. Had to have a real show of it. And there was one man who had a whiteboard, a chalkboard, who talked the faith. And he gathered millions to listen to him. Now, that was a different time, of course. But there had to be something about the man's brilliance, the man's understanding of the faith, and how to present it in such a way that even non-believers stopped and said, I want to hear what this bishop has to say. Bishop, is that Catholic? Is that Catholic church there? That's a God gift. I think Archbishop Sheen would be the first one to tell you it's a God gift. He handled it well. He said this once, there are not 100 people who hate the Catholic Church for who she is. There are millions who hate her for who they think she is. That's the kind of insight Archbishop Sheen had. And he presented it. And he captured an audience of millions with nothing more than a writing implement and his magnificent insight and God-given teaching ability. Archbishop Sheen, thank you for your life, teaching all of us.
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2: An 83-year-old Christian great-grandmother in Canada was euthanized, and now police are investigating. Known as Gigi, she lived in an Ontario long-term care facility for the final 2 years of her life. She had previously explicitly stated, because of her Christian beliefs, she didn't want to be euthanized. About 5 months before her death, she was diagnosed with untreatable stomach cancer. While her granddaughter, who held legal power of attorney, was away on vacation, reports say the medical team involved convinced Gigi to request euthanasia. The family says evidence of her cognitive decline was simply ignored. Belleville police have confirmed that the case is under criminal investigation.
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3: Prayer is an opportunity to spend quality time with God. So pray from the heart. Let God know you trust Him, believe in Him, and most of all, that you love Him. My favorite prayer that I say many times a day is, Jesus, I trust in you. It is simple, but as we know from St. Faustina, it reaches His heart.
4: This is Father Will Stratton. We pray so that we may come to know God, but I think even more importantly, we pray so that He may come to know us. In the name of the Father, and of the Son, and of the Holy Spirit, amen. Heavenly Father, You have created all things, all people, in Your likeness, in Your image. We pray for an end of abortion. We pray for a respect of all human life, from conception to natural death. Continue to pray for a conversion of their hearts back to You. Ask, Lord, that they may see and encounter You also in their brothers and sisters. We pray for a respect of human life from conception to natural death, that all people may see and encounter Christ and recognize the goodness and the gift of life. Lord, may You convert the hearts of those who agree with abortion, and may You bring it to an end. We ask this through Christ our Lord. In the name of the Father, and of the Son, and of the Holy Spirit, amen.
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7: 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This 50-part series was recorded on phonograph records in the 1960s, and the sound quality is sometimes compromised. But the Word of God, spoken by Archbishop Sheen, is solid and timeless. Here now is Archbishop Fulton Sheen.
8: Peace be to you. The two words most often used and abused in our modern world are the words freedom and sex. Freedom is often used to signify the absence of law, and sex is often used to signify the absence of restraint. It is this subject that we are interested in today in the general discussion of matrimony. We will commence with three very popular expressions about the subject of sex, and then apply some thinking to these expressions. The first popular expression is, sex is not anything to be ashamed of. Now that can be understood in a right and wrong sense. It is right if it means that the human race reproduces itself in a certain way that gives pleasure. But that expression can be wrong if it means carnal

license. The mess that sex instinct has got us in today, uncontrolled use of pornographic literature, if these things are nothing to be ashamed of, then the expression is wrong. Let us take a second one. We must be self-expressive. That is right if it means that we are to perfect our personality. It is wrong, however, if self-expression means to allow the sex instinct every satisfaction and at all times and under all circumstances. We must analyze the full significance of the term self-expression. A locomotive on a track, following the road that was laid out by an engineer, is self-expressive if it stays on the tracks. Then it reaches its full perfection as a locomotive. If, however, the locomotive says to itself, why should I obey the laws and the tracks that were laid down for me by an engineer some years ago? I'm going to follow my own impulses. If it jumps the track, it was self-expressive in the wrong sense of the term, and then it destroyed itself. Can you imagine a soldier in battle deserting the line and then running back to safety, meeting a superior officer? And can you imagine that superior officer saying to him, I am so glad that you were self-expressive. After all, we have inherited a number of old Victorian ideas that a man should stay in the battlefield and fight for his cause and for his country. But you have allowed your personality to manifest itself. You have deserted the lines, and you have come back here to safety. I commend you. We shall give you a medal for being self-expressive. It makes a lot of nonsense, does it not? Certainly we are to follow the idiom, be yourself, but we have to remember what we are. We are human beings. We are not animals. Then a third expression that is often used today is, well, God would never have given us this particular instinct unless he intended it to be used. Therefore, we have a right to use it. Certainly. But we have a right to use it according to our nature. What is the nature of man? Is it that of a rational animal? Or is it the nature of a rooster? Inasmuch as our nature is rational, that is to say, we have to live according to purposes and goals, well, then it follows that we are to use our instincts according to that order of reason and not according to mere instinct. We have a hunting instinct, but we are not to use it at all times and under all circumstances. One may not, for example, hunt down mothers-in-law. Just as dirt is matter in the wrong place, so lust is the sex instinct in the wrong place. There has been perhaps too much emphasis upon it, and it is well to recall what a great sociologist has written about a similar emphasis that was put upon it in earlier days. We are here quoting Dr. Petrim A. Sorokin, who writes, those families among us which frequently change husbands and wives, which fail in their duties to their children and adopt the moral code of the gutter, are pushing us along the road to chaos. Greece in the 3rd and 2nd centuries before Christ brought sex into the open. We know, he continues, because there were kinseys in those days too, men who prided themselves

On their objectivity as they calmly recorded the distressing picture of whole families getting together to indulge in promiscuous behavior. Adultery, prostitution were so common that those who indulged were regarded merely as interesting fellows. Now note how this sociologist concludes. But such a society was not able to summon the backbone to resist in the face of war or to endure the austerity program that might have salvaged that overblown economy. Soon the glory that was Greece was over, and the mighty Acropolis was only a hillside strewn with ruined marble. It would be well for any country which stresses the flesh too much to remember that lesson of history. Let us take now an entirely different point of view. There's a certain amount of sympathy to be extended to those who protest against the way purity and chastity have been stressed. Too often it is negative. Almost all talks on chastity begin with don't do this or don't do that. It would seem as if it were almost a negative virtue rather than a positive one. No, Christianity bids us look at things in a godlike way. And what do we learn by studying man? Well, we see that every human being has two instincts. Basic, fundamental, strong. One is hunger. The other is sex. God implanted both of these. It is thanks to hunger that we preserve individual life. It is thanks to sex that we preserve social life. And God had to associate great pleasures with these two instincts in order to assure the continuation of both personal life and the human race. Naturally, there will come deviations, excesses with either of these instincts. Man may eat too much, he may drink too much. His body will get fat. Well, so too there can be excesses of the sex instinct. They can be deordinate. And just as one may produce bad health from abusing the hunger instinct, so too one can develop a carnalized mind. One would not generally put garbage into the stomach, but too often one will put garbage into the mind. Now looking at it positively, youths are not to think, therefore, that this urge they have is wrong. It's godlike. It's heaven sent. It's good. It is never wasted, even when it is controlled, because the energy that might go out physically is sublimated and may come out in another way, mentally and spiritually, as it most often does. Now let us try to treat this subject in a dignified and positive fashion. We begin by asking, what is purity? Or what is chastity? Purity is reverence paid to the mystery of sex. I repeat, purity is reverence paid to the mystery of sex. We do speak of the mystery of sex, and it is a mystery. Well, why is it a mystery? Why is it called that? If we use the Greek word, we would use the word sacrament. Now, you remember that in the supernatural order, every sacrament has two elements, one material, one spiritual. One that can be seen or heard or touched, and the other, which is divine,

So too in the natural order, sex is a mystery because it has these two characteristics. First, sex is something that is known to everyone. One is either male or female. And yet, there's something hidden from everyone. The known element is, as we said, that everyone is either male or female. The invisible, mysterious element of sex is its creativeness. A sharing in some way of the creative power of God. Now, it was God's love that made him a creator. And so God has poured that love into man and woman to make them co-creators with him. And that co-creation with him is a free gift. Now, we have certain movements in our body that are not subject to freedom. For example, breathing, digestion, circulation, and so forth are to a great extent unconscious and involuntary. They go on independently of our will. But to create a poem, a statue, or a child is a free act. God gave the divine commission, increase and multiply. Communicate new life. So we are sent into this world, therefore, to pass on a torch. The torch of life. And God has put that into our hands to burn controlled unto the purpose and destiny fixed by him. Purity, therefore, is reverence paid to the mystery of sex, and the mystery of sex is creativeness. Now a second point. All creativeness is surrounded with awe. And there is a creativeness given to man and woman. That is one of the reasons why, at all times, there has been an association of religion with the unity of man and woman. Not only in Christianity, but among all pagan peoples. It was felt naturally that this great power of creativeness should be surrounded in some way by religious sanction. If then we understand the mystery aright, just as in supernatural sacraments, we mortals supply act and bread and water, words, so too here, man and woman supply the flesh, and God supplies the mystery. And this awesomeness that surrounds sex is the reason why young men act in a certain way toward young women and why young women act in a certain way toward young men. There's a sense of mystery, reverence, awe, that makes each one of them shrink from a too precocious surrender of the secret. That is one of the reasons why man is naturally chivalrous toward a woman. Not because he believes that she is physically weaker, but because of the awe that he feels in the presence of mystery. That, too, is why woman is tender, sensitive, even timid, because she has a great mystery inside of her. Why cannot sex be used outside of marriage? Well, because certain powers are to be used only in certain relationships. What is lawful in one relationship is not lawful in another. A man may kill another soldier in a just war, but not in his private capacity as a citizen. A policeman can arrest someone as a duly appointed guardian of the law, fortified with a warrant, but not outside of that relationship. And so, too, the creativeness of man and woman is lawful under a relationship sanctioned by God.

but not apart from that mysterious relationship called marriage. And purity will never separate the two. Purity would no more think of isolating the capacity to share in God's creativeness than a good person would ever think of using a knife apart from its purpose to stab a neighbor. The things which God has joined together will not be separated. Purity, then, is not just physical intactness. In the woman, it is a firm resolve never to use the power until God shall send her a husband. And in the man, it is a steadfast desire to wait upon God's will that he have a wife, that he may use her for God's purposes. Purity, then, you see, does not begin in the body. It begins in the will. And from there it flows outward, cleansing the imagination and the will, and finally the body. Bodily purity is a repercussion or echo of the will. Life is impure only when the will is impure. You see then that purity is the sacristan of love. It's its guardian. And just as we do not want to see an American flag under someone's feet, because there's a mystery to that flag, it symbolizes something else. So the pure are shocked at the impure, because it is the prostitution of the sacred. It makes the reverent irreverent. The essence of all obscenity is the turning of the inner mystery into a jest. Given a hidden presence of God in every person, just as there is a hidden divine presence in the bread of the altar, each person becomes a kind of a consecrated host. Not in the same sense as the bread of the altar, but because chastity or purity is a consecrated affection. Notice here we are making it positive, not negative. It is not something you must not do. It is something you must do, namely, dedicate an affection. For example, a mother will say to her young, never do anything of which your mother would be ashamed. So one is dedicated to the love of the mother. Young man goes with a young woman, he's dedicated to her ideals. Marriage, dedication to a wife. In each and every instance, it's always love that inspires charity and chastity and purity. We might give an example of this in the analogy of a musician. And we want this to describe in some way the danger of isolating sex from love and from its purpose and from its creativeness. Suppose a director of an orchestra becomes very conscious of his hands, how he is going to hold the baton, between which fingers, whether his elbow is too high, whether his right hand should be lifted above his shoulder. Suppose he concentrates just on his hand. Do you not think it's going to have an effect upon the music? Now suppose he concentrates on the music and the orchestra and the production of harmony. Well, then everything fits into place. He's very unconscious of the hand. And so too when sex becomes a part of love life and the purpose of life, then it is a dedication and it fits into the whole. So sex is not something that is isolated from life. Of course, there is self-control, there's subordination of a part to a whole, but all this, again, I repeat, is on account of serving a higher enthusiasm. When you dance, you do not concentrate on your feet. And if you did, you'd be walking on your neighbor's toes.

0: But when you make your feet serve the spiritual and the mental and the social part of you, you have no trouble. Thus, purity properly understood is the taking of love and making every part of the sex instinct fit into it. That is why frequent Holy Communion is the best guardian of chastity, because it places sex in the context of love. We've already said that chastity is the vestibule, the sacristan of love. Now, when we become in love with our Lord, when we have a sense of this tremendous ecstasy, and that's what it is, that comes from Holy Communion and from oneness with our Lord and Savior, then every part of us, our hunger instinct, our sex instinct, become a part of that love. It is love that awakens chastity. It is not the other way around. In every moment of our life, from the time that we are children, just reaching the age of reason, on up until old age, it is the love of God that makes every other kind of love understandable, even the love of husband and wife. He who loves honesty never has to be told not to steal. He who loves his neighbor never has to be told not to cut his throat. And so, any of us who love God and human persons and the mystery of creativeness, we never have to be told not to do something. We're in love with the mystery. As Francis Thompson put it, "But thou who knowest the hidden thing, thou hast instructed me to sing. Teach love the way to be a new virginity. Do thou with thy protecting hand shelter the flame thy breath has fanned. Let my heart's reddened glow be but as sun-flushed snow." And if they say that snow is cold, O chastity, must they be told, the hand that's chaffed with snow takes a redoubled glow. That extreme cold like heat doth sear. O, to the heart of love draw near, and feel how scorching rise its white cold purities. Sex is the reverence paid to the mystery of creativeness. God love.
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0: Coming up, Father Bede McGregor helps you understand the reasoning behind Catholic beliefs, practices, and the sacraments. 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
1: Hi, I'm Jeff Cavins, and I want to talk to you today about hope. You know, many people in the world have lost hope, and they have sunk into a pool of despair. But I want you to know that God has hope for you. When we talk about hope, we're not using hope in the way that the world talks about hope, like, I hope I get to go to the game tonight, or I hope we can have pizza tomorrow. No, I'm talking about a deep, deep knowing. The Bible uses the word tikvah to talk about hope. And it's a hope that is based on God's perspective, His look at the future. So often we view hope from our failed past, from our broken relationships. But God has a plan for you, and I would invite you today to look through the eyes of Jesus at your future, because He has a plan for you. He has a hope for you. Don't give up.
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3: Have you ever heard someone say, the Catholic Church is just a bunch of rules and regulations and do's and don'ts, and it's against freedom? G.K. Chesterton says, Catholic doctrine and discipline may be walls, but they are the walls of a playground. Freedom exists only within the rules. The greatest act of freedom is obedience, not disobedience. 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Chesterton says that while the Church has established rule and order, the chief aim of that order is to give room for good things to run wild.
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Very welcome back to our series, The Door of Faith, which is part of our celebration of the Year of Faith. You really are very welcome. I'm Father Bede McGregor, Dominican, from the Dominican community, St. Malachy's, here in Dundalk, in County Louth, in the east coast of Ireland. Now, in our last reflection, we talked about the Holy Spirit. And of course, it's a wonderful theme, the Holy Spirit in our lives, the indwelling of the Holy Spirit and the role the Holy Spirit plays in the life of our faith and our church. But today I want to reflect on the next article of our creed, the Apostles' Creed. I believe in the Catholic Church, the communion of saints. You know, I think the greatest grace and the greatest privilege any human being can have is to be a member of the Catholic Church. Isn't that an extraordinary statement? Why do I say it? How do I back it up? Well, the Church is not a thing. The Church is a person. The Church is the person of the risen Christ living in us and through us and with us. And it seems to me that there is no greater privilege than to live in intimate, personal relationship with our Blessed Lord. Our Lord and the Church are one. Christ is the head, and we are the body. Christ is the groom, and we are the bride. Christ is the vine, and we are the branches. This is the great theme of the Gospel, and it's certainly the great theme of St. Paul's letters. He is the doctor of the mystical body, our union with Christ and our life in Christ. So it seems to me there cannot be a greater grace or a greater privilege than to be a member of the Catholic Church. That's what we believe. I believe in the Holy Catholic Church. Let me just quote some of the Universal Catechism, which we are celebrating the 20th anniversary of this year. For instance, the Catechism says, Christ and his Church together make up the whole Christ. As head and body of one person, St. Augustine writes, let us rejoice then and give thanks that we have become not only Christians, but Christ himself. Do you understand and grasp, brethren, God's grace toward us? Marvel and rejoice, we have become Christ. For if he is the head and we are the members, he and we together are the whole man. But what does head and members mean? Christ and the Church are one. Of course, St. Thomas Aquinas, the great Dominican theologian, says, head and members form, as it were, one and same mystical person. You remember the story of Joan of Arc, as quoted in the Catechism in paragraph 795. When she was questioned about her faith. And she says, about Jesus Christ and the Church, I simply know they are just one thing and we shouldn't complicate the matter. So that is the fundamental reason why we love the Church, why we find it such a privilege to be members of the Church, because all that is saying is that we are members of Christ. It's in and through his body that we are on terms of tremendous intimacy with Christ. That is what it means to believe in the Church.
So let's try to unpack that a little bit, the relationship between Christ and the church. Take, for instance, baptism. We're baptized into the body of Christ. We're baptized into his very life. And in and through Christ, we live the life of the Trinity. So baptism is Christocentric, centered on Christ, the beginning of our life in Christ. Confirmation is that deepening of our life in Christ, the strengthening of it. Then we have, of course, the Eucharist. The Church gives us Christ himself. It's an extraordinary truth, that God himself in his sacred humanity is given to us as our friend, as our sustenance, as our life in the Eucharist. This is what the Church does. Then we have, of course, sacrament of reconciliation, that sacrament of infinite affirmation of the human person, where God tells us, you're important to me, no matter what you may have done, no matter what you may think of yourself. You are mine, and I love you, and of course I forgive your sins. In other words, the sacrament of reconciliation also introduces us into this intimacy of life in Christ. Then, of course, we have the sacrament of the anointing of the sick. And again, the Church brings Christ into our sicknesses, our ill health, our psychological difficulties in ill health. The anointing of the sick, where Christ himself comes to us, the risen Lord. Then we have the two great sacraments of ministry, marriage. And our Lord is at the heart of marriage. So the Church witnesses to this presence of Christ in the love between a man and a woman, that the man and woman became ministers of grace to each other. They are the ministers of this sacrament, but it's within the Church that their marriage really takes on this depth dimension, this infinite dimension, where their love for each other becomes what God planned for all eternity. We have, of course, then the sacrament of the ordination of the priest, where Christ gives us someone to act in his behalf. The priest acts in persona Christi, in the person of Christ. He acts as a sacrament of Christ, as head of the Church. So we see how in the life of the Church, for instance, in the sacraments, how the Church is so tied up with the mystery of Christ. That is why we love the Church. That is why the Church is so important in our lives. Why the Church? Because in the Church, we really and truly meet the real Christ, the risen Lord, and in him and through him, we meet the Father and the Holy Spirit. So just some little things to say. First of all, the Church is not a democracy. It's not a human invention. It is of divine origin and invested with divine authority. It is a sacrament or sign of the presence of Christ, who is God, present to us and in us and with us and for us. You know, it's a tremendous truth, but it's important to see that it's not a purely human institution, a purely human structure. Let me just quote another little piece here. The Church is not something man makes after he is saved, but something God makes to save man. We are not first saved as individuals and then form a church. We are saved by getting aboard the one ark of salvation. Noah's ark was a favorite image of the Church fathers. So the Church comes first. It is the Church that
leads us to Christ and gives us Christ. Now, there are many groups, even of Christians, who try to substitute something else for the divine authority of the Church. I remember going to a lecture by a recent convert to the Church. It was a marvelous lecture. But in the course of the lecture, he said the three major difficulties he had before he entered the Catholic Church were, first, the real presence of Christ in the Eucharist. He couldn't get his head or his heart around the mystery of the Eucharist. Secondly, he couldn't get his head or his heart around the mystery of Mary and the attention that the Catholic Church gives to Mary. And thirdly, he said, the third big difficulty he had was with the arrogance of the claim to infallibility. The claim to infallibility that the Church, the Catholic Church, claims by divine authority. But when he became eventually, through a long process, when he eventually entered the Church, he said, the three graces that he most appreciated by the Church was, first, the real presence of Christ in the Eucharist, the difference the Eucharist made to his life. Secondly, to have discovered Mary as his mother, given to him by Christ from the cross, behold your mother, and the whole Marian dimension of the Church and of his faith. It was a tremendous joy for him when he finally entered the Church. And then the grace of infallibility. He said, how could we have lived without the grace of infallibility? You know, some people have tried to substitute other things for infallibility of the Church, its teaching authority, for instance, the Bible, or reason. This is rationalism. All kinds of authorities except the divine authority that God himself gives to the Church. Let me again read a little bit that I'm paraphrasing from the Scriptures and from the Catechism of the Catholic Church. First of all, St. Augustine. He writes, I would not believe the authority of the Scriptures except for the authority of the Catholic Church. It is unreasonable to believe, as many Protestants do, that the Bible is infallible, but the Church is not. Why would God leave us an infallible book in the hands of fallible teachers and interpreters? That would destroy the whole purpose of an infallible book, to give us certainty about the things God knew we needed to know. It is also an historical fact that the Church canonized the Bible to find which books belong to it. If the Church is merely fallible, how can we be sure what this infallible book is? It is the Church that gives us the Bible. It is the Church that defined what books were divinely inspired or not. It was the Church, the apostles and the evangelists, who wrote the Scriptures. The Church came into existence first. The Bible belongs to the Church, is the fruit of the Church, is the great gift that God has given to the Church, the great gift that the Holy Spirit has given to the Church. But it is the Church that gives us the Scriptures and guides us infallibly in the interpretation of the Scriptures. The Bible itself calls the Church, not the Bible, the pillar and the bulwark of truth. Find in 1 Timothy. Scripture never teaches the Protestant principle of sola scriptura, Scripture alone. Thus, sola scriptura contradicts itself. I'm just saying that because so many people try to replace the gift of certitude that we have in the teaching, the authoritative teaching of the Church, the Catholic Church, with all kinds of other things, some extremely good, as the case of the Bible. And that is one of the great graces of our Christian brothers and sisters,
that they do have the Word of God and they live it and it's precious to them, and they have taught us a great deal of how we should reverence the Scriptures more. But the bottom line is, it is the Church, the body of Christ, that has been invested with divine authority to give us Christ and to give us the words of Christ and the mysteries of Christ, to celebrate the mysteries of Christ. So let's move on to another point, and this is a very important one. The Church, according to the Second Vatican Council, is by its very nature missionary. This is a tremendous theme, the missionary nature of the Catholic Church. We are all baptized not only into the life of Christ, but into the mission of Jesus. He works in and through us as members of his body. In other words, the Church, the whole Church, you and me, all the baptized, Christ himself works in and through us in the power of the Holy Spirit. It's very important to see our role in the mission of Christ. We continue here on earth. In all our weakness and sinfulness, Christ uses us. You remember how he used all the apostles, poor old Peter, all the gaffes he made in his life, the mess he made during the Passion. Denied our Lord, disowned him completely, under oath. And what does our Lord do? He chooses Peter as the rock upon which he builds his church. Same with all the apostles, really. They all deserted. And down through the history of the church, we have the same problem. Why does God call such weak and humanly deficient men and women to continue his mission on earth, the totality of his mission? So we see it in the parents, for instance. The domestic church, which is the family, the parents, every parent is, first of all, a missionary. He passes on the Catholic faith to the children. And it would be a terrible dereliction of parenthood to deprive one's own children of the good news of the gospel and the presence of Christ in their lives. So every married person who had children, parents, they're missionaries, and their most important mission, the mission of bringing Christ into the heart of their children's lives. Or you get teachers in a school. Their fundamental role is to not just educate children to be good citizens of society, but to educate children, first of all, to be good citizens, but much more importantly, to be members of the church, to introduce them to Christ, to deepen their faith, to prepare them for eternity. And the same with workers, with their colleagues and so on. We all are called to participate in Christ's presence and mission here on earth. There are thousands upon thousands of ways of contact with other people and of bringing Christ to other people. You know, we have the Synod on the New Evangelization, and it's very good to read through the interventions of so many of our bishops. But there was one by Archbishop Costello of Perth that struck me as being very simple, but really to the point. He said, "The fundamental task of the Church at all times is to return Christ to the heart of the Church and the Church to Christ." Now, of course, what he's saying is that we should become aware of Christ at the centre of the Church and our relationship with him. That's a fact. But we're not always aware of it, and we don't always operate out of that truth. So the new evangelization is, like all evangelization, it's basically to put Christ at the center of our lives. Now, one of the things that
we should say about evangelization is that basically it's very simple. It means to facilitate a meeting between Christ and another person. Whatever form of evangelization in any context, in any culture or language, when you boil it all down and strip everything else away, evangelization means introducing Jesus to another person. And the new evangelization simply means that we have to use new methods of doing that, new ways of meeting people, new ways of introducing Jesus to others. That's what evangelization is. And the church exists for no other purpose except to give the world Christ, to evangelize. That's the raison d'etre, the deepest reason for the existence of the church, to evangelize. Now, the next point is one of the big difficulties about the church is the sin of the that we find in the church, in the members of the church. And we have a whole history of darkness in the church. And there's no point in pretending that there isn't a dark history, because of the reality of original sin.

and to see and to listen to. So that's a big problem. Many people despise the church because of the sin of its members. But it's very important for us to realize that there is a history of grace as well. Where sin abounds, grace doth all the more abound. And this is magnificent. And that grace will have the last word. And we have the communion of saints, a whole cloud of witnesses, heroic martyrs. The goodness done by the church under the grace of God is just, in every sphere, in every field, is just magnificent, really. There's no other word for it. But as remember, it's a good thing for us to remember today, particularly when many of us have the experience that we're in a worse state than in any other period of the history of the church. I don't actually believe that, but there are a lot of people who do and experience the church very negatively. I think it's important to remember the whole theology of the communion of saints. And to remember that God's grace is infinitely more important than our sins. So, for instance, recently I read a letter from one of the exorcists in Rome. And he was interviewed by a group of people, and one lady said to him, "Are you not afraid when you come into personal contact with the devil in an exorcism?" And he said, "No, why should I be afraid? Christ has conquered Satan. Sin has been conquered. Death has been conquered. Christ is victorious. That is what are you afraid of? Do you believe in the resurrection or not?" You know, this is fundamental stuff in our faith. The victory is ours. We go out as church with great confidence, despite our weakness, despite our infidelity, despite our sins. Why? Because the church is Christ living and acting in us, and Christ is victorious. Our faith is wonderful, really. It's just simply powerful, but, you know, it can't happen because of a lack of opportunity, perhaps, or because of total immersion in other things, that we never really get the chance to think about our Catholic faith in any depth. That is why this year of faith is so important. We must immerse ourselves in the whole ethos and reality of our Catholic faith and life. That is what we're celebrating in the Year of Faith, and our series on the door of faith, that through which we enter into the mystery of Christ and all the mysteries of Christ and the Trinity and the Church. The door of faith is a lovely name, title given to us by the Pope when he announced the Year of Faith. It's a lovely title for this series. So I hope you continue to get some joy and some insight and some help in our series on the door of faith. So God bless you. Till the next time.

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1: The year 750 AD. During the consecration at the Holy Sacrifice of the Mass, a priest in Lanciano, Italy, who doubts the real presence of Jesus Christ in the Holy Eucharist, is stunned when the host transforms into human flesh and the wine transforms into human blood. The blood then coagulates into five drops, which are said to represent the five wounds of Christ. In 1971, the miracle of Lanciano was confirmed by modern science. The conserved flesh

0: is found to be cardiac muscle tissue, and the blood is human type AB positive, the same blood found in other Eucharistic miracles even today.
1: Prayer can take on many different forms. It could be a simple gaze up to the heavens, glorifying God for the beauty of His creation. It could be a cry for help in time of need. It could be a request for some good that you think you need in your life. All these things can be spontaneous and informal. But prayer can also be formal, as in the Our Father, which Jesus taught us to pray, and the highest formal prayer, the sacrifice of the Mass.
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3: Family, a prayer that we pray together is a powerful prayer. 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Today we pray for freedom of conscience. Heavenly Father, we adore you, who has willed that man should be free. 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Protect our Catholic institutions and the Christian faithful from those who seek to coerce them into the acceptance of immorality. In all things, Heavenly Father, strengthen us to remain faithful to you and to your holy will. We ask this through Christ our Lord. Amen.
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5: Coming up next, an hour of prayer and reflection with the Chaplet of Divine Mercy, Sister Anne Shields, and the Rosary on EWTN, Catholic Talk Radio for Britain and Ireland.

the name of the Father, and of the Son, and of the Holy Spirit. Amen. Our Father, who art in heaven, hallowed be thy name. Thy kingdom come, thy will be done on earth as it is in heaven. Give us this day our daily bread, and forgive us our trespasses, as we forgive those who trespass against us. And lead us not into temptation, but deliver us from evil. Hail Mary, full of grace, the Lord is with thee. Blessed art thou among women, and blessed is the fruit of thy womb, Jesus. Holy Mary, Mother of God, pray for us sinners now and at the hour of our death. Amen. I believe in God, the Father Almighty, Creator of heaven and earth, and in Jesus Christ, his only Son, our Lord, who was conceived by the Holy Spirit, born of the Virgin Mary, suffered under Pontius Pilate, was crucified, died, and was buried. He descended into hell. On the third day he rose again from the dead. He ascended into heaven and is seated at the right hand of God the Father Almighty. From there he will come to judge the living and the dead. I believe in the Holy Spirit, the Holy Catholic Church, the communion of saints, the forgiveness of sins, the resurrection of the body, and life everlasting. Eternal Father, I offer you the body and blood, soul and divinity of your dearly beloved Son, our Lord Jesus Christ, in atonement for our sins and those of the whole world. For the sake of his sorrowful passion, have mercy on us and on the whole world. For the sake of his sorrowful passion, have mercy on us and on the whole world. For the sake of his sorrowful passion, have mercy on us and on the whole world. For the sake of his sorrowful passion, have mercy on us and on the whole world. For the sake of his sorrowful passion, have mercy on us and on the whole world. For the sake of his sorrowful passion, have mercy on us and on the whole world. For the sake of his sorrowful passion, have mercy on us and on the whole world. For the sake of his sorrowful passion, have mercy on us and on the whole world. For the sake of his sorrowful passion, have mercy on us and on the whole world. For the sake of his sorrowful passion, have mercy on us and on the whole world. Eternal Father, I offer you the body and blood, soul and divinity of your dearly beloved Son, our Lord Jesus Christ, in atonement for our sins and those of the whole world. For the sake of his sorrowful passion, have mercy on us and on the whole world. For the sake of his sorrowful passion, have mercy on us and on the whole world. For the sake of his sorrowful passion, have mercy on us and on the whole world. For the sake of his sorrowful passion, have mercy on us and on the whole world. For the sake of his sorrowful passion, have mercy on us and on the whole world. For the sake of his sorrowful passion, have mercy on us and on the whole world. For the sake of his sorrowful passion, have mercy on us and on the whole world. For the sake of his sorrowful passion, have mercy on us and on the whole world. For the sake of his sorrowful passion, have mercy on us and on the whole world. For the sake of his sorrowful passion, have mercy on us and on the whole world. Eternal Father, I offer you the body and blood, soul and divinity of your dearly beloved Son, our Lord Jesus Christ, in atonement for our sins and those of the whole world. For the sake of his sorrowful passion, have mercy on us and on the whole world. For the sake of his sorrowful passion, have mercy on us and on the whole world. For the sake of his sorrowful passion, have mercy on us and on the whole world. For the sake of his sorrowful passion, have mercy on us and on the whole world. For the sake of his sorrowful passion, have mercy on us and on the whole world. For the sake of his sorrowful passion, have mercy on us and on the whole world. For the sake of his sorrowful passion, have mercy on us and on the whole world. For the sake of his sorrowful passion, have mercy on us and on the whole world.
For the sake of his sorrowful passion, have mercy on us and on the whole world. For the sake of his sorrowful passion, have mercy on us and on the whole world. Eternal Father, I offer you the body and blood, soul and divinity of your dearly beloved Son, our Lord Jesus Christ, in atonement for our sins and those of the whole world. For the sake of his sorrowful passion, have mercy on us and on the whole world. For the sake of his sorrowful passion, have mercy on us and on the whole world. For the sake of his sorrowful passion, have mercy on us and on the whole world. For the sake of his sorrowful passion, have mercy on us and on the whole world. For the sake of his sorrowful passion, have mercy on us and on the whole world. For the sake of his sorrowful passion, have mercy on us and on the whole world. For the sake of his sorrowful passion, have mercy on us and on the whole world. For the sake of his sorrowful passion, have mercy on us and on the whole world. For the sake of his sorrowful passion, have mercy on us and on the whole world. For the sake of his sorrowful passion, have mercy on us and on the whole world. Eternal Father, I offer you the body and blood, soul and divinity of your dearly beloved Son, our Lord Jesus Christ, in atonement for our sins and those of the whole world. For the sake of his sorrowful passion, have mercy on us and on the whole world. For the sake of his sorrowful passion, have mercy on us and on the whole world. For the sake of his sorrowful passion, have mercy on us and on the whole world. For the sake of his sorrowful passion, have mercy on us and on the whole world. For the sake of his sorrowful passion, have mercy on us and on the whole world. For the sake of his sorrowful passion, have mercy on us and on the whole world. For the sake of his sorrowful passion, have mercy on us and on the whole world.

0: world. For the sake of his sorrowful passion, have mercy on us and on the whole world. For the sake of his sorrowful passion, have mercy on us and on the whole world. For the sake of his sorrowful passion, have mercy on us and on the whole world. Holy God, Holy Mighty One, Holy Immortal One, have mercy on us and on the whole world. Holy God, Holy Mighty One, Holy Immortal One, have mercy on us and on the whole world. Holy God, Holy Mighty One, Holy Immortal One, have mercy on us and on the whole world.
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2: Again, the only reason that you and I are here is because he wanted us to be here. If he didn't want us to be here, you wouldn't be here. How do you know God loves you? You're breathing right now. I don't feel like God loves me. I know God loves you. You're here. You wouldn't be here if he didn't care. Even if you've ignored him your whole life, even if you're the most heinous of sinners, he loves you. He may not be pleased with you. Because he loves you, he won't let you stay that way. Because he loves me, he won't let me stay the way I am. But the fact that I'm still here tells me that he loves me, whether or not I feel it or not, which is very comforting because I don't feel it a lot. So I know that from my experience of existing right now. But even after the fall, even after Adam and Eve turn their backs on God, rebel against God, God shows himself, he reveals himself. We're talking about revelation, which gives us access to the Father. He reveals himself by repeatedly breaking into people's lives.
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4: I'm Father Bernard McGuckian. Join us as we continue our series on the Sacred Heart here at the Colombier Chapel in Paris-le-Monial in France.

Welcome to the interior of the Colombier Chapel here at Paris Le Monial in the Charol area of eastern France. Here, one of the great treasures of the town is the remains of the saint Claude Lacolombier, who was canonized on the 31st of May 1992 by Pope John Paul II. This young Jesuit entered into the history of spirituality and Catholicism when he came here as the superior of the local Jesuit college. In the nearby convent, Margaret May was having these extraordinary revelations. The superiors didn't really know what to do. So Claude had a reputation for a deep spirituality. He had never had a single vision in his whole life, but he knew how to deal with people who had. So he came on the scene and he authenticated these visions. He assured Margaret Mary, yes, the one who is speaking to you really is the second person of the Blessed Trinity, Jesus himself, who had revealed his Sacred Heart. So Claude's remains have been here since 1930, when the Basilica was first built. During his lifetime, Claude Lacolombier felt that he was doing nothing. He was sick, he was a highly talented man of letters. He didn't get around, as he thought, to writing very much. He wrote down his sermons. Fortunately, they were saved. He gave wonderful spiritual advice to many people. As we move to another part of this beautiful chapel, we'll discover a mosaic that reveals in detail why Claude had such an extraordinary calling in this life that would only become apparent after his death. This mosaic that you see before you is based on a letter written by St. Margaret Mary in 1688, 2 years before her death.

He wrote this letter to Mother Sommes, her former superior. In this vision, you can see the center of it is Jesus revealing his heart. Jesus doesn't speak in this vision to Margaret Mary. On his right is the Blessed Virgin Mary, who did nearly all the speaking, and strangely, Our Lady spoke at great length. On the right of Our Lady is St. Margaret Mary herself. And Margaret Mary received this vision while she was still alive. On the left of Jesus is St. Francis de Sales, who founded the Order of the Visitation in 1610. And beside him is Claude La Colombière. Under the feet of Jesus you see symbols of riches pouring down the steps. On the left of the picture behind St. Margaret Mary, you have a number of visitation nuns who were known for their love of the Sacred Heart. Over on the other side, you have Jesuits who spent their lives promoting this devotion. Our Lady spoke at great length in this vision. And the image she used all through it was of a treasure. The treasure actually was the heart of her son. And her great concern was that this treasure was ignored by the whole world. Here was this extraordinary gift that God had become one of us. He had taken on himself our lives, our pains, our difficulties. He even gave himself a human heart. And that this heart was broken through his love for us. But the image she used of a treasure was the treasure that we usually consider a treasure, money. And money usually comes in the form of gold or silver dug out of the ground. And she said that it was purified some way, and she said the extraordinary, terrible purification of the heart of Jesus insofar as it required anything. We're told in St. Paul's, in the Hebrews, that he learned obedience through suffering. But Our Lady wanted to make this treasure available to the whole human race that were ignoring it. And she said to these visitation sisters, your work is to give it to the whole world. But she also said you'll need help. You need help of theologians and scholars to help you explain the devotion. And she said, primarily, the call was coming to the Jesuits to do this. But it has always been understood, not only Jesuits, any man or woman who tries to pass on the devotion to the Sacred Heart or tries to explain it to others will be enriched. But in the vision, she turned to Claude La Colombière, now dead 2 years, and said, as for you, faithful servant and perfect friend of my son, if it has been given to the visitation sisters to share this treasure, it's given to your group to make it known. Possibly the difference would be between business and economics. And this was the language Our Lady was talking. Business is dealing with the goods of the world. Economics is reflecting on it and trying to understand the meaning of it. But there's another important thing in that vision. Claude was described as the faithful servant and perfect friend. Well, if that was not tantamount to canonization, I don't know what is. Because the promise of the Lord at the end of our lives is, well done, good and faithful servant. And also Jesus said the night before he died, I do not call you servants, I call you friends. For Jesuits, this vision has been the basis of their commitment to devotion to the Sacred Heart. The Latin word is munus suavissimum, the delightful responsibility. And the order for well over 300 years now has tried, with all its human weaknesses and limitations, to make that wonderful, consoling doctrine of the love and the heart of Christ available to the whole human race. It has taken the form of the apostleship of prayer, where tens of millions of people around the world make what's known as the morning offering. They offer their prayers, their works, their sufferings
in honor of the Sacred Heart and for the conversion of others. This mosaic, for me, is an excellent realization of the message of St. Margaret Mary in her letter to Mother Somaise. And I think that few letters in the whole history of Christianity about a private revelation have had a more wonderful effect. Stay with us. After the break, we'll have a special guest who does wonderful work in honor of the Sacred Heart here at Paris Le Monial.

0: Welcome back to the beautiful chapel of Colombier here in Paris-le-Monial. I've been joined now by Father Bernard Pirus. Father, would you just tell us a little bit about yourself?
1: My name is Father Bernard Pirus. I'm French. I've been a history professor at the University of Bordeaux. Then I became a priest. I'm a member of the Emmanuel community and have been asked to be responsible for Paray-le-Monial pilgrimages.
0: Father, many people have heard about St. Margaret Mary, but fewer have heard about St. Claude La Colombière.
1: When Margaret Mary had the apparitions of the Sacred Heart of Jesus here in the convent of the Visitation, it was taken very serious. The other sisters thought something was happening. Here at Paray-le-Monial, there was a house of Jesuit fathers, so they spoke to the Jesuits about it. The Jesuits themselves then spoke about it to the Jesuit superior in France, so it was decided to send a young Jesuit here in order to check it out. They sent Claude La Colombière, who was considered to be a remarkable young priest. In the company of Jesuits in France, they were thinking he was a man with a big future. One thought he could become the most influential Jesuit in the Kingdom of France. They were confident in his judgment and the clarity of his thoughts. So he came here and met Margaret Mary, and immediately he understood that it was true. He understood that the apparitions were exact. It was what God wanted. What was going on here was something very important for the Church. The first thing he did was confirm Margaret Mary in her vocation and in her mission. That was his first action. Then Claude was followed by the Sulpician priests, and then by the bishops. So he was relieved that they believed the apparitions were true. We know that there had been some false apparitions, for example, in Spain and Portugal, that produced disastrous consequences in the 16th century. So people had that in memory and knew that there were false apparitions that were very dangerous. But Claude was believed. Christ had announced to Margaret Mary the coming of Claude, and Jesus told her that Claude was a faithful servant and perfect friend. When Claude got to know the apparitions of the heart of Jesus, he integrated them into his spirituality. He was changed by it, and he became a model priest according to the Sacred Heart, a priest who was a friend of God and a friend of man, a man who gave of himself just as Christ had given everything. He was the perfect model of a priest according to the Sacred Heart of Jesus.
0: After Claude died, Margaret was on her own. How did she manage then?
1: After the death of Claude, Margaret Mary was alone. But in reality, she wasn't exactly alone. First, because the Sisters of the Visitation believed the message and also the messenger. The message spread throughout Visitation monasteries in France. At that time in France, there were around 100 Visitation monasteries. The message of the Heart of Jesus immediately spread out. Secondly, before dying, Claude La Colombière had followers and he had formed a number of priests. He had spoken to them about the message of the Sacred Heart of Jesus, and those priests had confidence in the importance of the message. So they wrote books, and the Jesuits immediately shared the message of the Heart of Jesus.
0: What were the difficulties that these priests deal with?
1: In regards to the

0: Message of the heart of Jesus, there were two problems. Jesus shared all of his love, and so the message of the heart of Jesus is a message of love. But at that time, there was a movement that was very demanding. There were Jansenists. It was a philosophy that was hard and narrow. But it was not only the Jansenists. We now know that throughout the whole of Western Europe, possibly due to the nominalism of the Middle Ages, there were strains in theology that had hardened people. It was even found amongst the Jesuits. Speaking of love and saying that faith is about love didn't please everybody. So there were some people who thought this devotion was strange. They simply had a problem with love. The second problem came because Christ had physically appeared to Margaret Mary. He had shown his heart of flesh. He had even embraced Margaret Mary. So the question of adoring the heart of Jesus was a question related to the theme that Jesus is true God and true man. He is perfectly God, but also perfectly man, and he is the same person. So it is that person that we adore, so we can adore his heart of flesh. Claude Le Colombier was a man from whom a lot was asked. Jesuits had a big influence. They were the king's confessors, confessors of princes. They were part of the intellectual crowd of the country. We have to remember at that time, France was the country that was leading the intellectual debates, and Jesuits were very much tied to that. In that context, Jesuits would select within the company of Jesuits the best Jesuits, so they could speak with the princes or kings. So they held a lot of hope for Claude Le Colombier. A member of the Académie Française had even said that Claude was the man that spoke the best in the French language. So there was a lot of hope put in Claude Le Colombier. Claude was sent to Paray-le-Monial, and then he was sent to England to be the confessor of the Queen of England. At that time, there was a thought that the King of England could again become Catholic, but a conspiracy happened. Claude lost his good health. He was put in jail and returned to France. He came back to Paray-le-Monial, where he passed away. But what is very strange about the story of Claude Le Colombier is that we have a man that could have had an enormous influence. He could have been the confessor of the king. In France, it was the king who nominated the bishops with the assistance of his confessor. This man, who was among the most intelligent in France, found himself dying in a little provincial town with a life that appears to have been a failure. So from a human point of view, he did not meet what had been expected of him. But from a spiritual point of view, he had an absolutely enormous influence. It's a paradox, but it is the paradox of God. Why did he die in Paray-le-Monial? I think he died in Paray-le-Monial because I believe there are places for graces. I think that there are areas that are like the properties of God. One can see that in Lourdes. The city of Lourdes is a city that Mary is the landlord of. There are some areas like that, places that God has put his hand on. I think that Paray-le-Monial is a place that God put his hand on, probably a long time ago. In the Middle Ages, I think Paray-le-Monial was already a place of graces, and that's probably why it was good that Claude was here and his relics are here. Now, people come here to immerse themselves in prayer and devotion. Not only do people come to Paray-le-Monial, they come more and more. Devotion to the heart of Jesus in Europe, and particularly in France, saw a slowdown after World War II. You can go into all the churches of Europe and find statues of the Sacred Heart everywhere. Stained glasses with the Sacred Heart are also seen. But at some point, people stopped understanding what it means, so they stopped praying. There has been sort of a distance that has appeared between the people of God and Jesus. People don't understand anymore. But there has been a rebirth of devotion to the Sacred Heart of Jesus here at Paray-le-Monial that started around 1975. Among other things, it's due to the help of the Emmanuel community, but also thanks to other things that brought people back to the devotion. There are a lot of people who travel to Paray-le-Monial today. The world is a village, and there are people from around the world who come here. You can see in the streets people from all countries. Some of them tell us ahead of time that they're coming, so the chaplains welcome them and do for them what they desire. But plenty of groups that we don't know come here also. We meet them in the streets too. We see Japanese people, Chinese people, South Americans in this little village of France. We take care of them if we can. It's intriguing that this town attracts them. It's a town where people feel like something is happening here.
1: Father Bernard shared some interesting aspects of the life of St. Claude with us. St. Margaret Mary and Claude became great friends in the Lord. And the Lord himself blessed this friendship, and it told them that their three hearts would be united forever. Short before the end of Claude's life, he was leaving the town to go to a place where the air was supposed to be better. Margaret Mary wrote a note to him telling him not to go if he could do so without being disobedient, because the Lord wanted him to glorify him here in Paris. Claude died on the 15th of February, 1682. Margaret Mary immediately sent a message to the Jesuit house that she would like to have the little note back because it was something prophetic. But the superior of the Jesuit house said he would give all the archives of the house in place of that one little note. To really know devotion to the Sacred Heart, you have to know both Claude and Margaret Mary, because their lives were so closely entwined. So thank you for watching, and may the blessing of Almighty God, the Father, the Son, and the Holy Spirit descend on you and remain with you forever.

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0: The Joyful Mysteries of the Holy Rosary with Mother Angelica and the nuns of Our Lady of the Angels Monastery.
1: In the name of the Father, and of the Son, and of the Holy Spirit.
2: Amen.
1: I believe in God, the Father Almighty, Creator of heaven and earth, and in Jesus Christ, His only Son, our Lord, who was conceived by the Holy Spirit, born of the Virgin Mary, suffered under Pontius Pilate, was crucified, died, and was buried. He descended into hell. The third day He rose again from the dead. He ascended into heaven and sits at the right hand of God, the Father Almighty, from whence He shall come to judge the living and the dead.

0: Our Father, who art in heaven, hallowed be thy name. Thy kingdom come, thy will be done on earth as it is in heaven.
1: Give us this day our daily bread, and forgive us our trespasses, as we forgive those who trespass against us. And lead us not into temptation, but deliver us from evil. Amen.
0: Hail Mary, full of grace, the Lord is with thee. Blessed art thou among women, and blessed is the fruit of thy womb, Jesus.
1: Holy Mary, Mother of God, pray for us sinners now and at the hour of our death. Amen.
0: Hail Mary, full of grace, the Lord is with thee. Blessed art thou among women, and blessed is the fruit of thy womb, Jesus.
1: Holy Mary, Mother of God, pray for us sinners now and at the hour of our death. Amen.
0: Hail Mary, full of grace, the Lord is with thee. Blessed art thou amongst women, and blessed is the fruit of thy womb, Jesus.
1: Holy Mary, Mother of God, pray for us sinners now and at the hour of our death. Amen.
0: Glory be to the Father, and to the Son, and to the Holy Spirit. The first joyful mystery, the Annunciation.
2: When the darkness of sin covered mankind, your love and humility, kind Mother, turned the face of the Father toward his erring children. Through the message of an angel, you accepted the will of God with trust and love.
0: Our Father, who art in heaven, hallowed be thy name. Thy kingdom come, thy will be done on earth as it is in heaven.
1: Give us this day our daily bread, and forgive us our trespasses, as we forgive those who trespass against us. And lead us not into temptation, but deliver us from evil. Amen.
0: Hail Mary, full of grace, the Lord is with thee. Blessed art thou among women, and blessed is the fruit of thy womb, Jesus.
1: Holy Mary, Mother of God, pray for us sinners now and at the hour of our death. Amen.
0: Hail Mary, full of grace, the Lord is with thee. Blessed art thou amongst women, and blessed is the fruit of thy womb, Jesus.
1: Holy Mary, Mother of God, pray for us sinners now and at the hour of our death. Amen.
0: Hail Mary, full of grace, the Lord is with thee. Blessed art thou among women, and blessed is the fruit of thy womb, Jesus.
1: Holy Mary, Mother of God, pray for us sinners now and at the hour of our death. Amen.
0: Hail Mary, full of grace, the Lord is with thee. Blessed art thou amongst women, and blessed is the fruit of thy womb, Jesus.
3: Holy Mary, Mother of God, pray for us sinners, now and at the hour of our death. Amen.
0: Hail Mary, full of grace, the Lord is with thee. Blessed art thou among women, and blessed is the fruit of thy womb, Jesus.
1: Holy Mary, Mother of God, pray for us sinners, now and at the hour of our death. Amen.
0: Hail Mary, full of grace, the Lord is with thee. Blessed art thou amongst women, and blessed is the fruit of thy womb, Jesus.
1: Amen.

0: women, and blessed is the fruit of thy womb, Jesus. Hail Mary, full of grace, the Lord is with thee. Blessed art thou amongst women, and blessed is the fruit of thy womb, Jesus.
1: Holy Mary, Mother of God, pray for us sinners, now and at the hour of our death. Amen.
0: Hail Mary, full of grace, the Lord is with thee. Blessed art thou among women, and blessed is the fruit of thy womb, Jesus. Hail Mary, full of grace, the Lord is with thee. Blessed art thou among women, and blessed is the fruit of thy womb, Jesus.
1: Holy Mary, Mother of God, pray for us sinners, now and at the hour of our death. Amen.
0: Glory be to the Father, and to the Son, and to the Holy Spirit.
1: As it was.
0: My Jesus,
1: forgive us our sins, save us from the fires of hell.

0: And joyful mystery, the Visitation.
1: What impulse of love made you hurry to visit your cousin Elizabeth's kind mother? At a moment when you had every right to rest in the jubilant news that you would be the mother of the Messiah, you left the place of your exaltation.
0: Our Father, who art in heaven, hallowed be thy name, thy kingdom come, thy will be done on earth as it is in heaven.
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1: Holy Mary, Mother of God, pray for us sinners now and at the hour of our death. Amen.
0: Hail Mary, full of grace, the Lord is with thee. Blessed art thou amongst women, and blessed is the fruit of thy womb, Jesus.

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1: Holy Mary, Mother of God, pray for us sinners now and at the hour of our death. Amen.
0: Hail Mary, full of grace, the Lord is with thee. Blessed art thou amongst women, and blessed is the fruit of thy womb, Jesus.
1: Holy Mary, Mother of God, pray for us sinners now and at the hour of our death. Amen.
0: Hail Mary, full of grace, the Lord is with thee. Blessed art thou amongst women, and blessed is the fruit of thy womb, Jesus.
1: Holy Mary, Mother of God, pray for us sinners now and at the hour of our death. Amen.
0: Hail Mary, full of grace, the Lord is with thee. Blessed art thou amongst women, and blessed is the fruit of thy womb, Jesus.
1: Holy Mary, Mother of God, pray for us sinners now and at the hour of our death. Amen.
0: Hail Mary, full of grace, the Lord is with thee. Blessed art thou amongst women, and blessed is the fruit of thy womb, Jesus.
1: Holy Mary, Mother of God, pray for us sinners now.
0: Hail Mary, full of grace, the Lord is with thee. Blessed art thou amongst women, and blessed is the fruit of thy womb, Jesus.
1: Holy Mary, Mother of God, pray for us sinners now and at the hour of our death. Amen.
0: Hail Mary, full of grace, the Lord is with thee. Blessed art thou among women, and blessed is the fruit of thy womb, Jesus.
1: Holy Mary, Mother of God, pray for us sinners now and at the hour of our death. Amen.
0: Glory be to the Father, and to the Son, and to the Holy Spirit.
1: As it was in the beginning, is now, and ever shall be, world without end. Amen.
0: O my Jesus,
1: forgive us.

0: The third joyful mystery, the Nativity.
1: We look with wonder at the wisdom of God as the promised woman gives birth to the promised Messiah in a cold cave. Sweet Mother, we want to take our place with the shepherds to tell Jesus of our love and gratitude.
0: Our Father, who art in heaven, hallowed be thy name, thy kingdom come, thy will be done on earth as it is in heaven.
2: Give us this day our daily bread, and forgive us our trespasses, as we forgive those who trespass against us. And lead us not into temptation, but deliver us from evil. Amen.
0: Hail Mary, full of grace, the Lord is with thee. Blessed art thou among women, and blessed is the fruit of thy womb, Jesus.
2: Holy Mary, Mother of God, pray for us sinners now and at the hour of our death. Amen.
0: Hail Mary, full of grace, the Lord is with thee. Blessed art thou among women, and blessed is the fruit of thy womb, Jesus.
2: Holy Mary, Mother of God, pray for us sinners now and at the hour of our death. Amen.
0: Hail Mary, full of grace, the Lord is with thee. Blessed art thou among women, and blessed is the fruit of thy womb, Jesus.
2: Holy Mary, Mother of God, pray for us sinners now and at the hour of our death. Amen.
0: Hail Mary, full of grace, the Lord is with thee. Blessed art thou among women, and blessed is the fruit of thy womb, Jesus.
2: Holy Mary, Mother of God, pray for us sinners, now and at the hour of our death. Amen.
0: Hail Mary, full of grace, the Lord is with thee. Blessed art thou amongst women, and blessed is the fruit of thy womb, Jesus.
2: Holy Mary, Mother of God, pray for us sinners now and at the hour of our death. Amen.
0: Hail Mary, full of grace, the Lord is with thee. Blessed art thou amongst women, and blessed is the fruit of thy womb, Jesus.
2: Holy Mary, Mother of God, pray for us sinners now and at the hour of our death. Amen.
0: Hail Mary, full of grace, the Lord is with thee. Blessed art thou amongst women, and blessed is the fruit of thy womb, Jesus.

0: blessed is the fruit of thy womb, Jesus. Hail Mary, full of grace, the Lord is with thee. Blessed art thou amongst women, and blessed is the fruit of thy womb, Jesus.
1: Holy Mary, Mother of God, pray for us sinners now and at the hour of our death. Amen.
0: Glory be to the Father, and to the Son, and to the Holy Spirit.
1: As it was in the beginning, is now, and ever shall be, world without end. Amen.
0: O my Jesus, joyful mystery, the presentation.
2: Kind Mother, did another Magnificat rise to your lips as you walked up the temple steps to present Jesus to the Father? What must have been your joy as you gave Jesus to Simeon?
0: Our Father, who art in heaven, hallowed be thy name. Thy kingdom come, thy will be done on earth as it is in heaven.
1: Give us this day our daily bread, and forgive us our trespasses, as we forgive those who trespass against us. And lead us not into temptation, but deliver us from evil. Amen.
0: Hail Mary, full of grace, the Lord is with thee. Blessed art thou among women, and blessed is the fruit of thy womb, Jesus.
1: Holy Mary, Mother of God, pray for us sinners now and at the hour of our death. Amen.
0: Hail Mary, full of grace, the Lord is with thee. Blessed art thou amongst women, and blessed is the fruit of thy womb, Jesus.
1: Amen.

0: is with thee. Blessed art thou amongst women, and blessed is the fruit of thy womb, Jesus.
1: Holy Mary, Mother of God, pray for us sinners now and at the hour of our death. Amen.
0: Hail Mary, full of grace, the Lord is with thee. Blessed art thou among women, and blessed is the fruit of thy womb, Jesus.
1: Holy Mary, Mother of God, pray for us sinners now and at the hour of our death. Amen.
0: Hail Mary, full of grace, the Lord is with thee. Blessed art thou among women, and blessed is the fruit of thy womb, Jesus.

0: is with thee, blessed art thou amongst women, and blessed is the fruit of thy womb, Jesus.
1: Holy Mary, Mother of God, pray for us sinners, now and at the hour of our death. Amen.
0: Hail Mary, full of grace, the Lord is with thee. Blessed art thou amongst women, and blessed is the fruit of thy womb, Jesus.
1: Holy Mary, Mother of God, pray for us sinners, now and at the hour of our death. Amen.
0: Glory be to the Father, and to the Son, and to the Holy Spirit.
1: As it was in the beginning, is now, and ever shall be, world without end. Amen.
0: O my Jesus,
1: forgive us our sins.
0: The fifth joyful mystery, the finding of Jesus in the temple.
2: Kind Mother, we cannot conceive the agony of your pure heart as you looked for your child for 3 days.
0: Our Father, who art in heaven, hallowed be thy name. Thy kingdom come, thy will be done on earth as it is in heaven.
1: Give us this day our daily bread.
0: Hail Mary, full of grace, the Lord is with thee. Blessed art thou among women, and blessed is the fruit of thy womb, Jesus.

0: The Lord is with thee. Blessed art thou amongst women, and blessed is the fruit of thy womb, Jesus.
1: Holy Mary, Mother of God, pray for us sinners, now and at the hour of our death. Amen.
0: Hail Mary, full of grace, the Lord is with thee. Blessed art thou among women, and blessed is the fruit of thy womb, Jesus.
1: Holy Mary, Mother of God, pray for us sinners now and at the hour of our death. Amen.
0: Hail Mary, full of grace, the Lord is with thee. Blessed art thou among women, and blessed is the fruit

0: and to the Son, and to the Holy Spirit.
1: As it was in the beginning, is now, and ever shall be, world without end. Amen.
0: O my Jesus,
1: forgive us our sins, save us from the fires of hell, and lead all souls to heaven, especially those who most need thy mercy.
0: Hail, Holy Queen.

0: pray for us, Holy Mother of God.
1: That we may be worthy of the promises of Christ.
0: Let us pray. O God,
1: whose only begotten Son, by His life, death, and resurrection, has purchased for us the rewards of eternal life, grant us,
0: may the Divine's assistance remain always with us.
1: And may the souls of the faithful departed, for their mercy of God, rest in peace.
0: In the name of the Father, and the Son, and the Holy Spirit.
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0: All too often, we pray too small. Lord, help me just to hang on today. Help me not crumble under the pressures of life. Is that all you think God is capable of? Friends, we don't have a God of just getting by. We have a God who promises life to the full. We don't have a God who sometimes helps his people out. We have a God who splits seas, conquers death, moves hearts, and makes heroes. What action in salvation history makes you think your God is small or incapable? Don't just ask God to help your marriage. Ask him to help you sweep your wife off her feet again. Don't ask him to help you stay strong under the pressures of life. Ask him to make you a blazing light shining to everybody you meet. Don't just ask him for a drop of water. Ask for rivers of living water to flow from within you to a thirsty world. Live meekly, but pray big. Our God is mighty, and we are his children. 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

0: Thank you. Thank you very much and welcome. I'm Father Mitch Pacwa, and welcome to EWTN Live, where we bring you guests from all around the world. Tonight, we didn't go far, just over to the next town. But we are here to talk about a very important topic. We want to talk about praying through hard times of desperation that come into almost everybody else's life, everybody's life. And what should we expect when we ask God authentic questions, questions that really come from our hearts, like, why me, Lord? Why did this happen now? When will this pain subside? And how can I possibly get through this? I can't take it anymore. These are important human responses to difficult situations. And our guest tonight says that when we are receptive to listening to God, especially during challenging times, the Lord speaks to us and reveals the truth of His love. So please welcome the Bishop Emeritus of the Diocese of Birmingham. And he is also the author of a new book entitled Prayers of Desperation, a questioner's prayer for answers in our darkest moments. Please welcome Most Reverend Robert J. Baker. Bishop Baker, welcome.
1: Thank you.
0: Good to have you here.
1: Always
0: back with you. And it's a pleasure to have you. Now, we didn't have to go very far for you to, just a few minutes away, about 15 minutes.
1: Yeah, Trustville.
0: Yep. And this. First of all, before we get into the book, I just want to pay homage to something that was part of your own life as a bishop, namely the passing of Pope Emeritus Benedict XVI. You got to meet him a few times, correct?
1: I did indeed, yes. Yeah. And blessed with having been appointed Bishop of Birmingham by Benedict XVI. So
0: That's right. We
1: have a special relationship there. Coincidentally, I would correspond with him over the years of his retirement and sent him a Christmas card this year, and believe it or not, I got one back from him. Of course, would have been sent from Rome probably 2 weeks ago, and I arrived just 2 days ago. Uh-huh. So it was special to me that it came right after his passing.
0: Yeah.
1: But I had also received once a book from him on the great Christian thinkers that he had authored and inscribed to me as a gift right after he had retired as Pope. And it was one of his many books, but was a special gift that I treasure as well. Yeah. I was able to meet him maybe three times or four as Pope, and also had met him as Cardinal Ratzinger when I did an ad limitum visit when he was heading the Congregation for Doctrine of Faith, and had dialogue with him at that time, and concelebrated Mass for World Youth Day in Cologne, Germany, shortly after he became Pope. So, there's that bond, and all of us have a bond with our popes, and I was able to concelebrate Mass at our cathedral last evening with Bishop Reka for Pope Benedict, and offered Mass for him at my home this morning.
0: So
1: we're all grieving that loss of a great man, Holy Pope, and one of the all-time great theologians of our Catholic Church.
0: Yeah, no, I think that's right. And the last Pope we will be able to have had who actually attended Vatican II.
1: That's correct.
0: Yeah. So we will be praying, we'll be showing the funeral tomorrow morning from Rome live, and we'll also show the memorial service from Washington for those who want to see that as well. Well, you know, this, in a time, even a loss like that, you know, this is appropriate. You wrote this book for people that are going through really tough times, and a lot of folks turn to God in tough times. And often enough, I hear them say, well, Lord, just get rid of this. Just take this away. And when it doesn't just go away, they are tempted to begin to doubt God. And they're tempted to even, you know, just give up or even give up their faith in God. That's the kind of situation you're addressing here, is it not? Right.
1: So we're in the Christmas season right now, and it's kind of strange to be maybe bringing this topic up, but as a matter of reality, even Christmas can be a time when people go through struggles.
0: Yeah.
1: And I just dealt with that with family who I know their son got into a drug that had fentanyl in it that apparently took his life. So. Yeah. They call me Christmas Day, and we're arranging for his funeral coming up. So even at Christmas time, we have desperation, people in desperate situations. So imagine a situation that tragic. But everybody experiences difficult situations in life. Mm-hmm. And I had, over the last 25 years as a priest and bishop, worked with people struggling with addiction. So I got to know kind of the world of addictions more from experience than training, and met a nun who came to help us in Florida when I was pastor there, Mother Elvira Petrozzi, who founded.
0: She was a guest on this program years ago.
1: That's correct, and she's still living. The community has grown a lot. There are now about 70 houses throughout the world. We have one here in Hansville nearby, and I learned from her that the Catholic Church needs to be out there with people who are hurting. Mm-hmm. We should not run away from whatever the complicated problem is people are facing. The church has an answer, and the answer is Jesus. Mm-hmm. It just seems to me, Father Mitch, that often people want to suppress or submerge their problems instead of dealing with them realistically. And by getting to know the people who are families and individuals dealing with addictions, I learned how dealing honestly and realistically with your problem and taking it to the Lord as well is a way of the best spiritual therapy. So AA and NA are programs that base themselves on the God factor.
0: And AA stands for Alcoholics Anonymous?
1: That's correct.
0: And NA stands for Narcotics Anonymous,
1: that's correct.
0: And
1: those are wonderful programs. Mm-hmm. What Mother Elvira did to add to the beauty of those programs is send

0: her rehabilitation round, the Lord of the Eucharist and the sacraments as well, and devotion to the Blessed Mother, using some of the same principles as AA and NA do. Mm-hmm. But what strikes me, Father Mitch, is that unfortunately, too seldom does the Catholic community use its own resources, which are powerful. The Eucharist is the most powerful, and the word chanakalo means cynical. So,
1: this, referring to the upper room,
0: the
1: where
0: upper room,
1: Christ had the Last Supper.
0: Yes, the chanakalo, the upper room, the room of the chain of the Last Supper. And that is the focus of her healing and the Lord of the Eucharist. So Mother Avira says you have to eat three times a day for your body. You need to eat three times a day for your soul. So prayer, the Eucharist, the rosary, they pray the rosary three times a day. Mm-hmm. So my point is, let's use our resources. Now, the origin of this book started when I, and here's where you can help me as a scripture scholar, where I noticed how in the Bible, many of Jesus' teachings resulted from questions his apostles put to him. Mm-hmm. There's been a lot written about the questions Jesus asked people. That's been written about quite a bit, but not so much about the questions the people asked Jesus. And they weren't always smart questions, well articulated, but Jesus didn't seem to me to shy away from them. So I once wrote an article for the Florida Times Union on the teachings of Jesus, many of them being prompted by the questions people asked. Mm-hmm. And you and I have talked about how, well, I said, did Jesus use this Socratic method of teaching, the question-answer method is his way? And I guess you told me, well, the Jewish approach to teaching was preceded the Socrates. It goes way back.
1: Socrates is fairly, you know, 5th century is late, but this has been part of, you know, Jewish discourse, you know, where a question is asked, because it's a brilliant way to teach. You know, Socrates was right. Israel was doing it earlier, but the idea of asking a question puts awareness into the other person that, well, I don't know. Maybe I should find out. You know, it's an important part of, you know, the way we learn is by putting questions to the students so they think about it. And oftentimes you'll see, even with modern Jewish people, but also in the Gospels, you ask a question and you answer it with another question. Why do Jewish people use so many questions? So why wouldn't they? You know, right. It's another right. question.
0: Right.
1: That's
0: right. So we don't have to be afraid of our questions. And that's the point of this book. I think people bury a lot of times in their prayer life mm-hmm. the questions that are really deep-rooted in them. Mm-hmm. Of course, psychologists know that, and when they're interviewing you, they're always trying to get at what's the question, the issue behind the issue, the question behind the question. And so what I suggest to people struggling, take that question to God. And you can have doubt that is surfacing, but you could. What I try to tell people, take the question as a prayer of faith. In other words, there's a difference between really a question uttered in doubt. I could care less. I don't know. I don't really care about God. I question, but I don't bother going to Him. So I just despair and disbelieve. I doubt. And many people go that route. In this case, we're saying take the question to Jesus. Ask the question in faith. So scripturally, and you're a wonderful person to comment on this, Zechariah and the Blessed Mother both asked a question related to how I can deal with this situation.
1: Yeah, and the situation is the angel Gabriel coming to both of them to announce that there's going to be a new baby in their lives.
0: Correct. But they approached it in different ways. Mm-hmm. Mary with a faith concern and Zechariah in a different way. You would know better than me how they handled that.
1: When the angel speaks to Zechariah and says, you will have a son who will have the spirit of Elijah, and he will, you know, turn people, their sons back to their fathers, fathers to their sons, all that. And his question was, how will I know this is true? How will I know this? Whereas when Our Lady is confronted, she says, how will this be since I know not man? So the difference is Zechariah doesn't know whether to believe this, so he asks for evidence. Give me some proof that this will happen. And Our Lady says, well, how will this be? In other words, what do I do next? Since I don't have a man, I know not man, how will this be?
0: So it was uttered in faith, and Zechariah's just not so much in
1: faith with not knowing what to do.
0: Yeah.
1: Whereas Zechariah needs to know. Yeah, so, and he gets the sign that you'll be mute for the next 9 months right. until the baby's born.
0: Right.
1: So,
0: yeah. So the point is,
1: he gets a sign. I don't think he liked it.
0: Yeah. The point would be that we can approach difficult situations with doubt, despair, or we can approach them with faith. And the point of the book, now use the word desperation. There could be maybe a better word, but it kind of sums up all those difficult, dark moments that we bring to God. And there can be any number of them. You know, we refer to the dark night of the soul. Mother Teresa, I love the Lord in the dark. She was at a high level of spirituality. Most of us probably don't come at our dark nights at her level of spirituality, but we have those situations. And what we have to learn to do is embrace the darkness, suffering. Mother Elvira uses the word sofferenza with her members of community, that don't run from the suffering that's in your life.
1: Right.
0: Escape from it with drugs or some other instant solution. Face it and take it to the Lord. We all have poverty. She uses the word poverties and suffering. Our modern culture tries to avoid suffering and avoid confronting realistically what is a poverty in our lives. And that takes humility and it takes time. So learning how to embrace our sufferings and say, yeah, it's there, Lord. I maybe don't have control over this, but you do. And so I take it to you. I don't want to run from it with some cheap, easy, quick solution that is going to ruin my life.
1: Yeah, I think, you know, there are inevitable sufferings. Some are worse than others. You know, when we lose a parent, you know, we oftentimes expect that that's going to happen, you know. But when somebody loses a child, that is another level of suffering. I'm not supposed to bury my children. My children should bury me.
0: Correct.
1: And when that happens, people, you know, just, you know, it just tears them apart.
0: Well, you just had Marcus Grody. I watch EWTN regularly. And this past week, he interviewed an architect whose daughter was diagnosed with cystic fibrosis. Mm-hmm. Now, that shattered him and his wife. And the question was, where's God in all this too?
1: Right.
0: Eventually, he found his way to Lourdes, and there was a healing. But how many other parents deal with situations like that? And it may not be a terminal illness, but it can be something really life-threatening at the time or serious. The young man, Buffalo Bills, football game, hit in the chest, heart right. stopped. What was so beautiful, I thought, in the result of that happening was ESPN announcers stopped and said, I might get in trouble for doing this, but I'm going to do a prayer today.
1: Right.
0: I mean, why not?
1: Yeah.
0: Why not take that situation right away to God? Now, media people might have jumped on him for doing that. This is not permitted on our network, but that is the right response.
1: Exactly.
0: Take our

0: prayer to God, take our situation to God.
1: And I think, and one of the things that you deal with here is that you don't pretend with God. You don't try to say, oh, it'll all work out, it'll be fine. No. What the confusion, the lack of knowledge about the future, what does this mean? When is this going to end? All those questions are what you bring to God. It's not that you pretend, oh, no, I'm just going to have faith and nothing bothers me. It's rather you confront those difficulties and invite God. You don't either go to one extreme saying, I give up on God, forget it, I'm just going to, it's all over, it's nothing. Right. Neither do you pretend it isn't painful. Right. You encounter God where it happens.
0: So suffering, Mother Elvira determined that one of the big factors in addiction is a failure to embrace our sufferings. And so the Christian solution is, what does Jesus tell us? Follow him. Mm-hmm. Ultimately, that's what this book is about. And following him means the cross, huh? Inevitably the cross. So we have the questions, who Lord, when Lord, why Lord, how Lord, what Lord, where Lord. And if you're an author and doing writing, you actually ask those questions in the course of writing your book or article. When I was doing a course in writing, in Latin was quis quid ubi quibus auxiliis cur quomodo quando, the Latin for all those things.
1: Yeah.
0: But those are the questions that are at the center of our lives. So it can be the best prayer we utter in a certain circumstance, mm-hmm. because it's not contrived. It's where I am in this moment, in this day of my life. I might wish it would be other, but this is how it is. So, Lord, hear my prayer. Where do I go from here? And then, you know, it's not telling God, you got to do this, you got to do that. It's trying to listen to him and let him speak to you. And the scriptures help us do that. I mean, we have models in the book, our models of how Mary did that. Jesus on the cross quotes Psalm 22, Eli, Eli, lema sabachthani, my God, why have you forsaken me? And utter, prayed in utter, not despair, but
1: desperation.
0: Desperation.
1: Yeah.
0: Where are you? In my human experience, my Father, I'm like the psalmist saying, you seem so far away. That's how much God suffered for us. You know, when I was looking for pictures of the cross to put in that chapter, and I wanted a picture that had Jesus suffering. So we have two kinds of images of the cross. The resigned cross at the end, consummatum est, it is accomplished. But we also have those like this, you know, where we can see Jesus was pained. Whatever we think of Mel Gibson and the Passion of Christ, he brings that out, doesn't he? That it was horrendous suffering that Jesus went through that we can never really fathom or imagine. Well, I had to look to find one because most of the pictures I'd find of the cross were the resigned Christ. Now, I'm not against that because ultimately,
1: that's one moment of the crucifixion.
0: It's the final moment. Mm-hmm. But leading up to that were those 3 hours. Mm-hmm. And ele, ele, lema sabachthani. So if Jesus could utter that kind of prayer, surely we can as well.
1: That prayer is, by the way, Psalm 22 is called a psalm of lament.
0: Lament.
1: And the largest group of psalms, there are different types of psalms. There are hymns of praise, there are community praise, thanksgiving psalms, personal thanksgiving, communal thanksgiving, wisdom psalms, all these different types of psalms. But the largest grouping of psalms are the psalms of lament. No other type of psalm is as common as lament because life is hard. It's just plain hard at times.
0: Yeah. Well, you and I pray the Psalms every day in the Liturgy of the Hours, and I know I've grown to love them by praying them.
1: Yes.
0: I regret that so many who should be praying them don't, because it's a great gift of the church. But as I get along, and then there'll be one or the other passage where I'll just stop because it's hitting me that day. Mm-hmm. It's speaking to my heart. So I appreciate you're a scholar in these areas. I'm not, but what you say about Psalm 22 relates to that first chapter of that book.
1: Yeah, I've suggested to many other people that you can go to the Psalter. You know, at some of the very painful times in my own life, I would just focus on those laments, because life, again, brings on these pains. And you don't give up prayer. The name Israel means he wrestles with God. Mm. He doesn't give up. I quit. I'm leaving the game. No. You continue to encounter God with lament. And the Psalms of Lament are these inspired prayers to guide us through, so we don't go too far to despair or too far to silliness and denying the pain. It keeps us in that realm of, where we can meet God and where he answers us back.
0: Yep. So I mentioned the Chinakalo community of Mother Elvira. A book published by Sophia Institute Press describes her program. One of the pictures in the book is of their Adoration Chapel, their chapel in a Mary Immaculate community in Florida, St. Augustine. And it's an artist from Peru who used some of the men themselves. It's hard to depict Jesus, of course. Mm-hmm. It's taken a chance, but I think they did a pretty good job. But they located, and this chapter is on where, Lord, where do we find Jesus? And ultimately, the Eucharist. And they put the Eucharist at the center, and is his heart, which I like that. With people struggling with addictions, many have been away from church. It's hard to visualize what the Eucharist means, but this does a pretty good job. And many young men have found their way to Jesus before that image of him with the Holy Eucharist centered there. But unfortunately, the young man that painted it, a Peruvian artist, lost his life. He was hit by a car, tragic event, mm-hmm. And killed riding his bicycle. But we remember him, and he's given credit for that in this book.
1: And in one sense, you can see where, even though he died in a tragic way, that what his insight into Jesus is still passed on to all of us.
0: Right. Some people would say, well, you're taking away, putting too much away, giving an image instead of letting imagination run there. But if you know people struggling with addictions, they need a little more concrete vision, and I think it's well done. But all these chapters have pictures that relate, also pictures worth a thousand words, and mm-hmm. And the crucifix, one of the pictures is repeated. It's repeated at the end. I did a poem. I'm not a great poet, but as a seminarian, I probably was. And I was meditating before a crucifix in our seminary like 60-some years ago when I was a seminarian at the Josephinum Seminary. And it had an image of Jesus, and under it, it said, "Consummatum est." Of course, those are his last words. And
1: it means it is finished.
0: It is finished. So. Mm-hmm. That's the last words of the poem, but the first words, it's called Calvary's Prayer. With outstretched hands, I beg of thee, Father, hear my plea. This cross has torn my body, be not far from me. Grief and anguish plague me, wounds and pain are mine. My blood-drenched eyes implore thee, pity what is thine. And it goes on to graphically kind of portray that suffering of Jesus until the consummatum est. So it was a long road, those 3 hours, and there's no way we can properly depict it in painting or words, but it's where we need to go with our suffering, to the cross.
1: Something like an image might get us started, but then as we pray and meditate, This is where God enters. Our prayer is not just, as you well know in this book, it's our prayer is not just a sense of what I do, some technique I come up with. It's rather looking for God and being encountered by Him and letting Him come into our lives. I don't hear words or anything from God. I don't get locutions and visions. But there's this presence of His peace that, you know, as St. Paul says, surpasses understanding. Right. That's where our Lord enters in, and we may not be able to explain it.
0: Correct. Well, the Jesuits are the masters of discernment. St. Ignatius formed you all in discerning God's will with the special training that he has given to the Jesuits in spiritual discernment and the ways of prayer and contemplation. You've been gifted with how do we hear God? Mm-hmm. And I think he would explain this better than me, how the words we formulate center around Jesus to the images of our life relation to him. As we relate to him then and his suffering, it embellishes our own understanding of our suffering. So take it to Jesus, huh?
1: Exactly. Exactly. That's very, very important. And by the way, you've been making reference to Mother Elvira Petrozzi.
0: Yes.
1: A number of times. And there's a book that it's called The Embrace of God's Mercy that I get it's by her.
0: Yeah,
1: It's about Mother Elvira and the rise of the community Cenacolo. You can get that book if you want to find out more about that, because here you have a woman who suffered a lot herself. Her father was an alcoholic, and she went through a lot and understands finding God in the midst of difficult suffering. But that's available at ewtnrc.com, where it's item number 8236.
0: Okay.
1: We also would like to let people know, because it's not only that we're dealing with people suffering through addiction.
0: Yes.
1: Now, with all of this fentanyl that is coming across our border, we're losing over 100,000 people a year.
0: Yes.
1: You recently had a friend die of fentanyl poisoning.
0: Christmas
1: last day. Summer, my cousin died from fentanyl. They're not trying to take fentanyl.
0: No.
1: It's a poison put into the drugs.
0: Correct.
1: And they don't even know they're getting it.
0: Right.
1: And twice as many people as died in Vietnam War. On our side, anyway, die from this every year. So you can find out more about the Comunità Cenacolo in America by visiting their website, which is called hopereborn.org. Hopereborn.org. We need to take a little break, but we'll come back in a couple of minutes. I want to get your questions from our live studio audience. And more from Bishop Baker, so please stay with us.
2: The best way to pray is simply to open our minds and our hearts to God, to allow His presence to begin to fill us, to restore us, to refresh us, to make us new. 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In that way, we delight in prayer and God Himself delights in us.
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4: The Apostle Paul tells us in Thessalonians to pray without ceasing, but sometimes we need reminders. 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
1: Before we go to this question, we have a question here in the studio audience. You also did something on the 12 days of Christmas?
0: Well, that was over a couple year period. And it was, first of all, it started off as 12 days, but remember, it's more than 12 days of Christmas.
1: Yeah.
0: It becomes almost 15 or so because it's now the baptism of the Lord is the end point of the Christmas season,
1: yeah.
0: which is coming up for us
1: Sunday.
0: Next Monday.
1: Oh, that's
0: next Monday. It's the Monday after the.
1: Okay.
0: Yeah. So, and then I was propelled to do Advent. So we're hopeful that that could be put together as a book also, and that's we're in dialogue with EWTN Publishing.
1: Yeah. So they can find that's a DVD, right?
0: It is.
1: Yeah,
0: it is indeed.
1: 12 days of Christmas.
0: 12 days of Christmas.
1: Yeah. So, we have a question here. Sir, where are you from?
5: St. Louis.
1: Good to have you here. Yes. Welcome.
5: Thank you.
1: And what's your question or comment?
5: Maybe rhetorical, but we all go through life with a lot of sadness and grief. Like you say, this veil of tears. We experience a lot of loss, family members, death, injuries, illness, cancer, all sorts of things, drug addictions. And we tend to all seek answers, and we ask each other, we ask our doctors, we ask our friends, we ask God, why? Why did this happen to me? Why did this happen to my child? Why did this happen to my friend? We're always asking why. And at some point, I started to think, is that really the right question we should be asking? Because car accidents happen, cancer happens, and it's not maybe a why question.
0: But I think seems to me you're a man of faith, and you're coming at it really at a high level, pretty high level of faith at that point, where you can say, you know, I'm not any different from anybody else, and people struggle worse than me. I commend you for that, because I think you have worked through a lot of those initial questions. But my experience is that many people, unfortunately, would not be at your level of faith, and they would be tempted to throw in the towel. And my experience with people dealing with addictions is 99% of those people are running away from that faith response you have. And that's my reading of you. I just see you as a little moved, a little above. This is not necessarily, the questioner's prayer is not necessarily a high level of prayer. I'm just saying it's prayer, and it may be elemental, but it may be real. It may be real. Like we know as bishops, 70% of our people don't go to Mass on Sunday. I'm sure you do. Why don't they go? The bishops are asking that question, but I think for many it's that God doesn't really matter. The prayer of faith is at least an elemental acknowledgement of the questioner's prayer. God matters to me to the point where I at least take my prayer to Him.
1: Mm-hmm.
0: Unfortunately, too many people would not do what you do. Go to Mass on Sunday. Come to EWTN Live. You're an exception. Is my experience. Mm-hmm. So what the church is dealing with right now is grappling with those 70% of people whose shadow doesn't cross the door of a church on a Sunday. And rightly Pope Francis has got us, you know, go out to the peripheries and find them. So I was involved in those peripheries for the last 25 years. And I think that's our mission, is people like yourself helping go out there. Sometimes our parishes, our neighborhoods have changed. The parish we had, it was flourishing, now only has 10% of the people going to Mass on Sunday. Mm-hmm. So what do? Just say, oh, this is terrible. No, we go out to our neighborhood, and it may be changed. The neighborhood may be like Blessed Sacrament here in Birmingham. It's predominantly black. So
1: you go out. Black and non-Catholic.
0: And non-Catholic. Mm-hmm. So that's my point. I commend you for that question, because it reflects an understanding of I embrace my suffering. But I just, my experience is so many people have abandoned the faith, any faith, because they could care less, or they feel God doesn't really care about me anyway. And those are the ones I've been working with, yeah, as addicts.
1: One of the things that I also sense is that sticking with the question, why did this happen to me, is not a bad question. But if you insist on the answer, I'm not moving forward till I find out why, you're making a mistake. I think it's one of those questions about why is this going on, you tuck in the back of your mind. You don't keep it in the forefront. It's more important in the midst of suffering to say, Lord, what do you want me to do at this moment? I remember reading something when Pearl Buck, a very fine author, had died. And she said, not long before she died, the pain and difficulties of my life didn't make sense until I reached my old age. Oftentimes we need more perspective. And that's why I say tuck it in the back of your mind. Don't worry about demanding to answer why.
0: Right.
1: Find out what you do next. And over time, you'll begin to see the why unfold. And I think that's important.
0: And that's what he was getting at too.
1: Right. I think
0: that happens if you don't kind of control God, how he's going to answer your
1: right.
0: Why.
1: Right.
0: Tenakalo community lasts a minimum of 3 years, and it doesn't end after you leave. Mm-hmm. And the answer may not come in those 3 years that you might expect.
1: Right. Huh?
0: So the patient side of your question is allowing God to answer. It's not controlling God.
1: Yeah.
0: It's taking your prayer to God and believing like Mary did. You know, I don't have an answer to how this can be.
1: Right. What do I do next?
0: What do I do next?
1: Right.
0: Yeah. And that's faith.
1: Right.
0: That's faith.
1: We have a caller online. Clara, you're calling from Louisville, Kentucky?
6: Yes, Father.
1: Thank you, ma'am. What can we do for you?
6: Well, I have a 48-year-old grandson whose wife took her life 4 years ago. He now has two beautiful little daughters. They're 12 and 8. And he has terminal cancer. His mother-in-law has advanced Alzheimer's. He's her only caregiver. And last night, his little 12-year-old could not sleep. She couldn't go to school today. And it's hard to understand, Bishop Baker, why on two beautiful little girls.
1: Mm-hmm. Yeah, that these little girls are put at risk. You know, where do they go next?
0: Yeah.
1: You know, this is something that's...
0: This is real life, huh?
1: Yeah, yeah.
0: And what you're talking about, it hits so many families in different ways. I just commend you in calling in to share that, because that's reality. And you're there as the grandmother, I believe, right?
1: Great-grandmother.
0: Great-grandmother. You know, grandmothers and great-grandmothers are big factors in society today. Because you have a faith perspective, and don't undermine the level of your influence on your great-grandchildren. So God has given you that perspective that he talks about, that you have over your daughter, son, granddaughter, to give to them. And I just commend grandparents. Help any way you can. I also get parents we're struggling with grandparents that their children did not have their children baptized and mm-hmm. brought to the Lord, you know. Well, you know, there's only so much you can do as grandparents, but, you know, you're there. You're a presence and you have faith. So pull out the stops. Whatever you have to give to them, right now, be with them. And it may be nothing more than being with them. Don't undermine that presence. And then can you take them to church to pray? And let them sometimes vocalize a child's prayer, which can be very profound. Sometimes a child has more insight than we do.
1: And in that kind of situation, though, there's also that question. Again, the why question, that may be something that those two little girls will be able to answer better than you, Clara, but only after they've gone through the next stages. They're about to lose their father. Their mother's already dead. And their grandmother, the caretaker, is sick. Who is going to be there? And this is the kind of situation where rather than put this in the hands of the state or the government, you know, other friends, maybe godparents or confirmation sponsors or some other members of the church might be able to step in. And now's the time to ask God, who will be able to be the ones that the Lord wants to take care of these children, to make the transition after their father dies? That would be very important to do. And it's, again, finding out, like Our Lady did, what do I do next? What's next? And what steps do I take in this difficult situation? That would be very important.
0: Very beautifully said. So, you know, when you take it to Jesus, difficult though it is, somewhere there's an answer. Father Mitch proposed a couple possibilities. I was once dealing with a difficult situation like that, and he said, I don't have an answer, but God will help you find that if you just stay connected. It's not an easy thing to resolve.
1: It's not. But that's where it's a matter of listening and watching. Lord, whom you promised to take care of the birds of the air and the lilies of the field. Now, how do you want to take care of these two little girls? That will be the next thing. So they remember the dad loving them and preparing to give them to someone else to care when he can't. So that'll be important. We have another caller online. Michael, you're in Pittsburgh, Pennsylvania.
7: Yes, Father Mitch. Good evening. And tonight, I just want to ask Bishop Baker, as well as yourself, a question, one each. They're rather short, but Bishop Baker, I believe I listened to you a few years ago give a homily one time on EWTN during one of their masses, and it concerned a man who was a bomber squadron commander in England during World War II, and he told all the people in his, like, flight wing, if you stick with me praying a rosary, I'm going to get you through this war and through our tour of duty, flying over Europe. And remarkably, he did. And he got all his squadron back when listening to your homily, if I heard you were the one, saying that they did get back. And one man who was a Protestant, I don't think he ever converted, he still carried a rosary with him. And I think you mentioned a nun noticed that on him one day.
0: Yeah.
7: And finally, Father Mitch, in your prison experience just recently, how do you go about teaching or talking to the unchurched about the Catholic faith? And that's what I have.
1: Okay, well, first, Bishop.
0: Well, I'm glad somebody remembered a homily I preached. It doesn't always happen, and I do remember that story. And so the power of praying the rosary, even in witnessing it to people who are not Catholic, that was kind of the point, that we never know what effect our praying will have on others. That's why I mentioned to the great-grandmother, sometimes we do a lot by mentoring, but we do more by modeling our faith than anything else. Now, I'll switch back because that might lead into what you're going to say.
1: Yeah, in terms of dealing with folks who are, you know, outside of faith, one of the things I find very important is I go into a situation and listen. It's very important to listen to what their concerns are, rather than saying much oftentimes, especially when they know that I'm a priest, I'm wearing my clerics and such, you know, that they can be a little on the defensive. So I tend to sit and listen for little things that give me a clue as to what's bothering them. And after a good time of spending time listening to them, I'll sort of toss something in. I've said this any number of times. I love to hunt. And frankly, I think like a hunter. I'm sitting camouflaged, and I'm looking for what's coming in, and I want to make sure that I get a heart shot. In this case, I'm not going to shoot any humans, but I want to be able to listen carefully enough and observe their behavior so that when I do say something, it goes to their heart and not just me getting out what I want to get out. It's more important to reach them. And I don't worry about, oh, did that affect you? Did that help you? Or I leave that be and trust that our Lord is going to be the one who really converts. So I don't convert anybody. I give reasons to believe, but God stirs their hearts and He converts them. That's the role of grace. We have another caller. We have Sebastian in Winthrop, Massachusetts. Sebastian, what can we do for you?
8: Oh, thank you for taking my call, Father. And my question is, I'd like you to comment on it, or Bishop Baker there. I've noticed there's a spiritual suffering and also a physical suffering. And I'd like to know if they're the one or the same on it, you know, because I've noticed a lot of people suffer spiritually. I keep on thinking of Our Lady at the foot of the cross, you know. I believe she suffered spiritually, you know. And it's like the parable, you know, blessed are the poor in spirit, you know. So I'm trying to have a better understanding. So if one of you could comment on it, I really appreciate it. And I could hang up and listen to your answer.
1: Thank you, Sebastian. So the difference between physical and spiritual suffering, we have about 3 minutes left. So
0: okay, well, I'll be brief and then have you pick up on it. But I think they're related. Like, as I mentioned, many times people, because of a physical suffering, may react to it in a way that affects them spiritually. So do I use every means possible to get it fixed? The right medicine, the right doctors. I'm arthritic, diabetic, and I have a urologist, nephrologist. So I go there first. But, you know, then if I get, I can't do anything better, then I'm into the spiritual realm. How do I handle what could be terminal? In my case, at this point, not. But I think they're interrelated. And Mother Elvira has kind of taught me that many people are escaping from any kind of suffering. Any pain they can run away from by taking a drug that supposedly will remedy it and makes it worse.
1: Yeah, yeah. I think, you know, with spiritual suffering, that there is a difference between physical and spiritual. In some cases, the physical difficulties, you find out you have cancer. You find out that you've got some other terminal disease. That's physical suffering. But then you say, well, what's the meaning of my life? What have I wasted my life? Is there any purpose to it? That's where the spiritual question starts to come in. And that's the deeper part, actually, where you, and lots of people, both of us have met over the years, who suffer from physical diseases and disorders, have to confront that physical, and it wakes them up to start taking a look at the spiritual issues underlying. I'll never forget this summer, a man called me. I'd met 18 years ago. He was dying, but he said, I don't know if I believe in God. I don't know. And I listened to him again, like I was saying, and simply said, oh, I don't think that you disbelieve God. You're just mad at him. And he said, wow, I never thought of that. I said, yeah. So I heard his confession. And then 2 weeks later, as he was dying, gave him the last rites and Holy Communion, first time since he got back from Vietnam. So this is the spiritual that sometimes is awakened by the physical.

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3: Steve, here's a really ugly accusation that's leveled at us all the time. You pro-lifers only care about babies while they're inside the uterus. Once they're born, you don't care for the poor and needy.
4: And what I always say is, what makes you think that pro-life advocates care less for the needy than pro-choicers? Did you know that pro-lifers give a greater percentage of their income and volunteer more of their time to the needy than those who identify as pro-choice? Now, you might believe that progressive social policies are better for the poor than conservative policies, and that's a legitimate debate to have. But it's both arrogant and inaccurate to simply claim that pro-choicers who donate less of their time and less of their money to the poor somehow care more for the poor than do the pro-life community.
3: Adoption rates also refute this falsehood. Pro-lifers are more than twice as likely to adopt as pro-choicers, again proving that pro-life movement is pro-life for all children. So claiming that pro-life advocates don't care about babies after they're born is pure nonsense.
5: Living the Beatitudes with Father Bjorn.
6: Blessed are those who hunger and thirst for righteousness, for they shall be satisfied. I can't get no satisfaction is hunger and thirst for righteousness, for they shall be satisfied. I can't get no satisfaction is a popular song, but it could be a summary of our life on earth. In the book of Genesis, we hear that we're made in the image and likeness of God. That means that we can know the truth and we can choose to do good to others. We can love. It comes to fulfillment in the Sermon on the Mount where we hear these Beatitudes. It's the standard of the Christian life. Jesus tells us that if we hear what he says and do what he tells us to do, we will be like wise people who build our house on solid rock. But we make progress towards happiness and blessedness by our actions, and it starts with our interior disposition, what we want to choose. Do you and I hunger and thirst for those things that will lead us to happiness and to God? Blessed are those who hunger and thirst for righteousness, for they shall be satisfied.
5: For more about the Beatitudes, visit EWTNRC.com.
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8: The month of September is devoted to Our Lady of Sorrows. It commemorates the profound union of heart that existed between the Mother of the Redeemer and the Savior, through which she experienced many interior sorrows as a consequence of his mission. We ask Mary to pray for us so that we can unite ourselves to her in her sorrow, in the hope that we will one day also share her joy in the triumph of her Son.
9: I've seen the power of prayer many times in my life. I believe you will too if you commit to spending time with God every single day. Prayer changes things. Prayer moves God's heart. This doesn't mean that we can control or manipulate Him, but as His children, He wants us to express our wants, our needs, our desires, and our trials and our joys. He already knows them all, so enunciating them helps us to see when and how God answers our prayers in powerful ways.
10: This is Father Ignatius John Schweitzer. In the name of the Father, and of the Son, and of the Holy Spirit, amen. Lord, the culture of death assaults us daily. Renew our culture. Transform it into a culture of life. Bring abortion to an end. Make us people who love one another. God of all life, open our hearts to reverence human life, the infinite dignity of the human person, your very image and likeness in this world. Open our eyes to catch a glimpse of you in the human person. Lord, deliver us from evil. And we find this deliverance, this redemption, this freedom in the Lord Jesus and the abundant life he has come to give us, the abundant life that he himself is for us. In the name of the Father, and of the Son, and of the Holy Spirit, amen.
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0: Hi, I'm Ryan Penny, and welcome to The Catholic Sphere. This week, we're bringing back our panel of priests who have taken to social media to evangelize. First, we have with us a familiar face, Father Leonard Mary, the Director of Communications for the Franciscan Friars of the Eternal Word. We also have back with us again today, Father Raphael Capot. He is the Vice President for Mission and Ministry and the Dean of Theology at St. Thomas University in Florida. And we're also joined again by Father Jared Cook, a priest of the Diocese of Austin, Texas. We've discussed in previous episodes how social media is like a digital island, that the church is looking to evangelize there as well. Father Leonard, how is what you're creating on the Friars' pages helping promote the digital Catholic island?
1: Well, we're out there, Ryan, keeping up with some of the trends as far as graphics and video. You know, this

0: comes across with the vlogs and the memes and all of that stuff, and the reels and things, and the little teaching videos, and also you know, the Friars doing what they call remixing and going in movies and things like that. So yeah, this is all coming out in Digital Island because, you know, there's people who come across it who are not Christian, you know, or they say they haven't been to church for a while, and they see this, and well, here's a means where they can now reconnect with God and the church.
1: Right, exactly. We're like, we have a generation now that's absorbed in TikTok, and so sometimes, like, if you want to reach them, you're gonna have to go there yourself.
0: That's right.
1: And obviously, it's effective. So, Father Capote, we agreed that ministry on social media as priests for you can kind of be hearkened to a kind of digital parish. So can you tell us, why do you think that that's the case?
2: Well, you know, I love the image of digital parish in the sense that we're called to be present there for everyone, just as in a parish, the pastor has to reach out, not just to the ones that are on the pews, but to everyone that lives in that parish territory. So by being priests present on social media, we're called to go out there. But I think there are other images that are also beautiful that we need to share, not just the digital island or the digital parish, but Pope Benedict called it the digital continent. And we're called to go out. The Great Commission is also to be present there on that continent. And Pope Francis has used the image of the digital highway. So we're called to, hey, speed it up and go out with the joy of the gospel to be present there for everybody.
1: Yeah, the word that you kept on using there that sticks out to me is present. You're being present. You know, if that's where everyone is, they, you know, sometimes the only light of the gospel people are going to get is going to be a religious, a priest. And so to see you there can be incredibly encouraging to souls. And the response that they have to all of you is proof enough of that truth. So, Father Cook, why do you think it's important for priests to occupy this digital territory?
3: There's a wise CFR priest that once told me, and it stuck with me to this day, that the more priests we have out there on that digital highway, on that digital continent, the more Catholics we have out there, for that matter, the louder the message is going to be. And I think that we can all attest to the fact that there's so much noise out there that is totally just distracting and just engulfing us. And so to be able to poke through with the gospel, with the message of Jesus, it is definitely a bright light in a very dark highway. That's what we're called to do, and that's what I try to do. And so we do need more priests out there. We do need more Catholics out there, for that matter, spreading the good news, even if it's just sharing what the good news is doing for them.
1: Okay, so Father Leonard, say you scroll through the comments section and you see something like this: classical Christianity and full-blown Catholicism in particular, especially, are outdated. It's backwards. It doesn't have anything of value to bring to people's lives today. How would you respond to that?
0: Well, there in Christianity, Catholicism, you know, there is what is true, good, and beautiful. You know, and being a Franciscan, you know, we communicate the beauty of humanity, but the beauty of creation, you know, and it brings about what is really truly beautiful about it and good about it. You know, we are made in the image and likeness of God. He gives us dignity and intelligence and a will, you know, all of these things which are necessary and which are damaged in out in the world, and especially can be very destroyed in the digital world. So, you know, Catholicism, Christianity is very relevant because there we're bringing God's message, we're bringing His love, His truth, we're bringing healing to a world that is, you know, experienced the corruption of the media and of all the false messages out there.
1: Father Capote, have you had to deal with these kinds of negative comments? How do you respond to all of that on social media?
2: Yeah, absolutely. There's always haters and people that don't understand the message of the gospel or what you're sharing about your personal life or your ministry or fitness, whatever. And I remember the words of Pope Francis. I'm a papal missionary of mercy, and Pope Francis called missionaries of mercy to be the face of God's mercy out there. So I try not to be reactive, but to just be reflective, showing the face of God's mercy and being nice, showing the joy of the gospel. And maybe that's more contagious than engaging with haters and all those reactive relationships that don't take anywhere.
1: Right. By being that light on social media, you can kind of diffuse yes. their negative presuppositions, if you will. And that in and of itself, just simply your presences on social media, I think, do most of the work for you, almost even more than what you say or what you write, by simply them seeing your joy in your vocations and how you help people is evangelization in and of itself. So, and Father Cook, you're also bold in your faith online and have often got called out for it. Why do you think people don't always like what you have to say?
3: Well, I'll say first and foremost, I'm an equal opportunity offender, right? So I'm totally okay if somebody comes back at me, claps back at me. And that probably means I'm doing something right. Everything that I post, I go through my list in my head. My mama can see this. My daddy can see this. My bishop can see this. Everybody can see this. And as long as I am leading with the Gospels, with the dogma of the Church, with faith and tradition, then it should be okay. But I think that that is sort of the new water cooler. That is where people talk. It's the Twitter sphere. It's where people are, and so we have to be there, kind of in the trenches, and we have to develop a little bit of a thicker skin to be able to take some of those punches that come. But I think the Lord taught us also how to take those punches, and how to, as Father Capo kind of put, kind of reflect back, Christ in the way that we respond.
1: Yeah. Don't run away to your safe space. You need to
3: exactly.
1: confront yeah. the problem head on. So Father Leonard, do you see your presence on social media inspiring young people back to the faith?
0: Oh yeah. Yes. We do get comments from young people, and sometimes we see young people out in the streets, or the direct messages and all that, saying that they heard something that caught their attention, that inspired them, something maybe that the friars did that went viral, that helped them with a particular, say, issue or problem in their life, and so this kind of rekindled their love for God again, and gave them back an interest in coming to the church.
1: That's beautiful.
0: Yeah.
1: Thanks be to God for that. Father Capo, it seems that one of the most alarming realities connected to the digital age is the plague of pornography addiction. How do you see your work in the social media sphere as offering an antidote to this pandemic?
2: Well, you know, by sharing normal aspects of life in the life of my ministry, I show that life is a call to holiness and to build the kingdom of God. And I call out young people to be stronger in body, mind, and spirit. And that is a calling to holiness. Do not be afraid of holiness. That doesn't take away any energy or vitality or joy from their lives, but rather is a calling to stand up and be true men. And so I love challenging young people on my social media, and the calling is not just of the spirit, but also mind and body.
1: Mm-hmm. Father Cook, same question to you. How are you working to make your corner of the digital Catholic island a safer place spiritually?
3: Sure. Well, everything that we do, it has to lead back to Jesus. It has to be lead back to Jesus Christ. And so everything that I do, I really try to lead it to guide it back towards that. I think that one of the ways that I try to do that is to foster dialogue, especially in a lot of the things that I put out there. Occasionally, I will allow the comment section to go a little bit more wild than I

0: than I care to, but I'm always trying to get in there to try to focus everything back to Jesus Christ. And so I'm trying to make it a little bit safer so that everybody has a place to speak, as it were, in that water cooler. And I think too, just as the others have said, kind of being able to put a positive message out there of the priesthood and of what it means to be Catholic.
1: Father Leonard, let's shift gears here for a second and look into down the road. What would you like to see in the future of Catholic social media?
2: Well, with this, of course, we want to see more Catholics out there sharing their faith, sharing their happiness of the faith and how they're integrating the Lord and His love in their lives and sharing it with their friends and those they come in contact with. Yeah, I'd like to see a lot more of that. Also, we'd like to see perhaps, those who are producing Catholic content step it up with the quality as far as visually and graphics, things like that, and to, really catch up with what the seculars are doing out there.
1: With what the seculars are doing out there, that's right. But doing it in a uniquely Catholic way.
2: In a unique way that brings glory to God,
1: you know? That's right. Yeah. That's exactly right. So, Father Capo, let's talk more about how you're uniquely doing that. You're known as the bodybuilder priest, which is why so many people have been fascinated by you and your message about manhood and spiritual warfare and properly engaging it and all of that. So how is your masculinity changing some of your followers' minds on social media?
3: Well, it's the connection, body, mind, spirit. So it's bodybuilder, mind builder, spirit builder, building the body of Christ. That's what's most important. And our bodies are temples of the Holy Spirit. And by our striving for physical fitness, we're also striving to give glory to God. And so I share that with the young people out there and on my social media and push them to see that the dedication, the perseverance, the sacrifice stake they're called to put at the gym is also a calling to strive to be holy, to fight for the good fight of faith. And it's beautiful to see how this brings fruits in young people. I just got a message the other day saying, Father, thank you for the inspiration to stay jacked and holy for the kingdom. And messages like, thank you for changing my life and sharing the purpose to work out for the kingdom. So it's bringing the right motivations. It's not just for the sake of vanity, but for the sake of staying healthy, mm-hmm. to give praise to God and to build a kingdom of God.
1: To use their strength to fight for the kingdom. You know, Father, I've often wondered if seminaries should not implement more physical formation requirements on their future priests, something like military boot camp or SEALs training. And you and I have discussed this before, and I know you agree with me on this. Why do you think priests especially need to be physically fit?
3: Oh, priests need to be physically fit so that they can better serve and give themselves entirely for the kingdom and for their community. And the way that I'm more healthy and more fit, even physically, I can better serve the people of God. So it's important. And it's important to share that with our seminarians, our young religious men and women, so that they can stay fit for the kingdom. And I'm happy to see that happening all over the nation. For example, in seminaries, I know down here in Miami at St. John Vianney Seminary, I just visited recently St. Charles Borromeo Seminary in Philadelphia. And it was awesome to have the seminarians ask, Father, can we have a community lift with you? And you're inspiring us to stay fit for the kingdom.
1: Inspiring them indeed. And Father Cook, do you see your presence on social media inspiring young people to start to raise holy Catholic families?
0: I do. It's amazing. I get a lot of messages from young people, asking about vocations, but believe it or not, vocations to marriage as well. A lot of men, especially, asking sort of discernment questions on marriage and dating and different things like that. One of the things that we always do at my parish too with the college students is every week we send home a vocation chalice with a different family or a different sometimes roommates, sometimes a dating couple. And we always pray for increase in vocations to the priesthood, the diaconate, the religious life, And then I always end it with, of course, happy, healthy, holy marriages, because I think that that is more than anything what we need. We definitely need more priests. We definitely need more religious, but we definitely need more happy, healthy, holy marriages. And so I try to put that out on my social media to inspire, and it yields a lot of private messages asking for some assistance.
1: And then I've often thought about, like, well, it's like, well, if you want more young men who want to be priests, that means that they have to have holy Catholic parents who are raising them to even have that desire in the first place. Yes. So, Father Capo, has your presence and engagement on social media inspired vocations to the priesthood?
3: Absolutely. I'm happy to say that it's been a calling also as well out there on social media, accompanying young men and women in discovering their calling. And I have concrete names of young men and women that have just because of the connection with the contents I put out on social media had started to make questions about their faith, perhaps starting with a question about fitness, and ending up with opening themselves to asking questions about a vocation. And I'm happy to say that I have a couple young men that entered religious life and diocesan seminaries, and I'm happy to support them with my prayer as well, and to support others that are reaching out with questions about the possibility that God is calling them to follow in a closer way and in the dedication to His church.
1: Yes, I think what should be evident to everyone listening to our conversation today is that social media really does have a role to play in what everyone knows to be the case in the church is a real vocations crisis. So, yes, we have to pray, but we also have to recognize the potential power that is in our hands on social media, and that for the right people like you, Holy Priest, to step up and to help inspire these young men and women to enter religious life, because that's what we need. So, Father Cook, same question to you. How have you seen it that your straightforward, tell-it-like-it-is style has inspired young men and women to enter religious life?
0: I think that for sure, because I'm a little rough around the edges on social media, I think that I just kind of speak it like it is. And I think that it's the way that a lot of people wish they could speak on social media, and so I'm happy to do that. But it also brings about, again, a lot of conversation and a lot of dialogue on vocations. I think they see that you don't have to be a cookie cutter priest or a cookie cutter nun or a cookie cutter sister or a cookie cutter marriage couple. Sorry. And I think that a priest once told me that, you know, if we were all St. Thomas Aquinas's, we would not have a St. Francis. If we were all Mother Teresa, we would not have a St. Therese. The Lord has given us unique individual gifts to use. And it's one of my goals to be able to share my gifts with everybody and encourage people to share their gifts with others as well. God has given you those gifts for whatever your vocation is. And so we strive to be holy, and the Lord shows us how to be holy, and the saints show us how to be holy. But look how different each of the saints are.
1: Amen to that. We have to be able to answer the call of our Lord and use our unique gifts and talents, and many of us need to realize that there's a great need here in the digital space. So, Father Leonard, can you help us? How can the Catholic digital evangelist, how can the digital Catholic evangelist be in the social media world, but not of it?
2: Well, it all begins with, I think, with our intention. You know, we all should be out there because we love the Lord. And, you know, we want to do everything for Jesus Christ and to glorify Him. You know, that's where it begins. See, what people are looking for is authenticity. You know, they don't like fake, especially the younger generations, the later millennials, the Gen Zs. You know, there's been social behavioral studies on what they like. And what's really been popular is the influencer media and marketing. And the reason is because they come across a little more authentic. You know, they're more true to their own lives and what they're doing, and they bring that out. And so as Catholics, we got to do the same. You know, hey, yeah, you know, bringing our life out, but hey, I'm living it for Jesus Christ. And look at me, I'm peaceful. I'm having a wonderful life. You know, I'm glorifying the Lord. you know, and I don't have to worry because God is with me. He loves me. I love him. And this is what we got to see out there. Yeah, this needs to be communicated.
1: Absolutely. We need more of it, and it needs to be communicated. So, Father Capo, I'm curious, what do those around you think of your social media presence?
3: Well, you know, there's everything. There's people that hate a priest sharing normal day-to-day life things. But then the young people, especially, they're the ones that connect in a very special way, not just my college students here at St. Thomas University, but all over the nation and even the world. I'm getting invitations from dioceses and Catholic organizations from Brazil and from Europe to go speak to young people, sharing this message of staying strong in body, mind, and spirit for the kingdom that I share on social media. So it's exciting to see that it's not just the online virtual calling, but that's bringing a calling to also an in-person evangelization.
1: In-person evangelization, absolutely. Father Cook, how do you hold yourself accountable for what you post on social media?
0: Yeah, well, I mentioned it once before that, you know, I always keep in mind that anything I post, anything that's out there, everybody whom I love can see it. And everybody who is of authority in my life can see it. And so not only do I keep that in mind, I also hope that everything that I post is the fruit of prayer. So I don't necessarily post things willy-nilly. I pray about it for even just a quick second. Some things I stew on in prayer for a couple days before I post it. But I also have a spiritual director who is on social media as well, and he sort of keeps tabs. Sometimes he will give me a quick call or a quick text saying, "Hey, why'd you post that? Or what was behind that?" Sort of keeps me grounded. And he really kind of keeps my head on my shoulders, because as we know, social media can really be sort of a pathway to pride. And so I really try to remain as humble as I possibly can with good people around me, a good support system, a good core group that loves what I do, supports what I do, but keeps my feet on the ground.
1: Keeps your feet on the ground. Yes. And hopefully to be able to off to go and do other things as well for the kingdom. So has your social media presence led you to any other digital tasks?
0: It has. It's also it's opened me up to many invitations to go do many other speaking engagements, many other podcasts and different things like that. So I've been on many podcasts, but it's also been wonderful because I've been able to now help my diocese, the Diocese of Austin, in the recent past, sort of kick their social media presence up a notch. And it's been wonderful. It's been really wonderful to see my bishop out there a lot more, making statements, making comments, throwing out prayer intentions, and really just stepping it up in the digital way. And so I've been very happy to be able to help.
1: Yes, yes. Yeah, to step up in a digital way and to even help your bishop to do that, because we certainly need more bishops out there, not just the priests who have this positive presence on social media. So Father Leonard, this is our last question of the show. We've got less than 2 minutes left. Do you think we need more priests on social media? And if so, what does that look like?
2: Yes, we do need more priests. And we are seeing more priests, especially after the pandemic. You know, we saw them, you know, offering mass online from like their private chapel or their room and things like that. But yeah, priests, we should have more priests on there. And, you know, priests, of course, they're going to go out there and glorify God. You know, some of them out there may be, maybe a little hesitant, but, you know, think about it again. You know, people, you can relate to people. You can connect to certain peoples. A good example is our Father Pascal, Pascal Mary, who started St. Pascal Arts. And he basically is just sharing his arts and crafts talents online, making pottery, rosaries, leather products, and things like that. And, you know, he entered into that world, into that space right there of other people who like these types of arts and crafts. And so now, you know, hey, they're in contact with the priest. You know, and then, hey, they're following Franciscan missionaries, and then they're following EWTN. So you see how that works. So, like, just like Father Capo, you know, bodybuilding,

0: you know, he entered into that that world there, and like it's created a lot of interest. So, you know, yeah, priest, yeah, get out there, you know, post your devotionals, what you're doing in the parish, and, you know, what your hobbies are and things like that. And hey, that's a way to, you know, get people interested and get them back in the faith and connecting that way. Yeah.
1: Amen to all that. Thank you again, Fathers, Father Leonard, Father Capo, and Father Cook, for joining us today for this incredibly enlightening conversation. And thank all of you for joining us. Don't forget to join us next week with our host, Father Joseph Mary Wolfe, right here on the Catholic Sphere.

0: O Saint Joseph, whose protection is so great, so strong, so prompt before the throne of God, I place in thee all my interests and desires. Do thou, O Saint Joseph, assist me by thy powerful intercession, and obtain for me from thy divine Son all spiritual blessings through Jesus Christ our Lord, so that, having engaged here below thy heavenly power, I may offer my thanksgiving and homage to the most loving of fathers. O Saint Joseph, I never weary contemplating thee, and Jesus asleep in thy arms. I dare not approach while he reposes so near thy heart. Press him in my name and kiss his fine head for me, and ask him to return the kiss when I draw my dying breath. Saint Joseph, patron of departing souls, pray for me.
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2: 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We've never wavered from our mandate to proclaim the truth and majesty of the Catholic faith. 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

0: Welcome to the Catholic Sphere. Each week we have a different host and a different focus as we tackle topics important to Catholics around the globe. I'm your host this week, Father Joseph Mary. Today we'll be talking about the National Eucharistic Congress in July of 2024, the first one since 1976, and some of the events leading up to it. In particular, the Eucharistic pilgrimages taking place across the United States. Today we have with us Bishop Daniel E. Thomas, the Bishop of the Diocese of Toledo, Ohio. Timothy Glemkowski is the CEO of the National Eucharistic Congress. And Chanel Shaw is the route coordinator for two of the four Eucharistic pilgrimage routes. Bishop Thomas, I enjoyed meeting you at the Catholic radio event in Toledo earlier this year, where we talked about the National Eucharistic Revival. Tell us about some of the things that you have done in the Diocese of Toledo.
1: Thanks, Father Joseph Anthony. And I have to say, or Father Joseph Mary, I'm sorry. I have to say what a gift it was to meet you. And of course, I was delighted to suggest that we might be able to have this discussion. So yes. I'm thrilled to be here on the Catholic

0: sphere with you. I must tell you that I am so grateful. We've had a team of close to 15 people who have coordinated our efforts for the National Eucharistic Revival. And these are just some of the few things we've done here in the diocese. On a diocesan level, we had seven evening revival gatherings. They were actually in the late afternoon, and they were from 3:30 until, I believe, 5 o'clock, where we had Eucharistic adoration and two separate sections of silence, which people had not encountered before, which that was a great gift. We had an art contest with our schools, children from grades K through 12, and the question was, what does the Eucharist mean to me? And they were to respond, whether that was in song or a depiction, whether it was sculpture or painting. We had the relic tour of the patrons of the National Eucharistic Congress, and that was through a full week in a different parish each day of the, obviously, the relics of Blessed Carlo Acutis and St. Manuel Gonzalez Garcia. We brought in National Eucharistic Revival preachers for some of our events, including Father Roger Landry and Sister Joseph Andrew Bogdanovich, Dominican of Mary, Mother of the Eucharist. We promoted the Eucharistic Revival hymns, and a hymn written in Cleveland by a priest and his sister and brother. And we did that so that our worship and praise throughout the diocese would be unified, even in song. And we also have written and have been praying through our parishes a Eucharistic Revival prayer. And the focus of that also was that we might grow in our understanding of, love for, and living out of the Holy Eucharist. And I may have a chance to pray it later with your permission and time permitting.
1: We'd love to hear it. And you have been busy. Now, have you seen any of the fruits from some of these initiatives?
0: Yes. Just to give you an example from those Eucharistic Revival, the seven gatherings, in a sense, our people were on pilgrimage to seven locations in the diocese. And I can't tell you what I've heard, especially regarding silence. And the folks who attended said that they had never sat in silence before the sacrament before. And one person said, I never knew what adoration could be like. So those are just two examples. And thanks be to God that this was, these were sentiments of our own faithful. And I can tell you, I also have had pastors tell me they've seen an uptick in the faithful's attendance at Mass, the reverence for the Eucharist. And certainly with that art contest with children, we saw renewed interest in young people for what the Eucharist means to them. Beautiful. So it's been very, it's been edifying and inspiring.
1: Well, that's it. We let the Lord do his work. Just put him there and people will respond. Now, Timothy, you are the executive director of the 2024 National Eucharistic Congress in Indianapolis. Tell us about this event.
2: Yeah, it's going to be a beautiful occasion for 5 days, July 17th through 21st, 2024. There's going to be a gathering of thousands and thousands in Indianapolis, Lucas Oil Stadium, where the Colts play, and the convention center. Really, for us, it's about two things. An encounter with the living Jesus that leads us on mission as a church. The Eucharistic Revival at its core, I think, ultimately is really about that, the renewal of the church. And so we think that happens, just like you said, when people encounter Jesus personally.
1: Great. So I'm sure you are right in the heat of getting the preparations and getting everything organized. How many people are you expecting to take part in this event in Indianapolis?
2: Yeah, we want to get as many as we can there. We don't want to limit the Lord, for sure, no doubt. But the stadium holds, you know, a good number of folks. You think an NFL stadium and on any given Sunday, even with people on the field. And so we anticipate it being a big gathering. And I think, you know, in some ways, too, really a gathering with a purpose, not just gathering for the sake of being together, but really for the sake of revival and renewal in the church to say, I live in Denver, Colorado, and we know what happens in some ways. 1993, when John Paul II visited the city in a gathering that even in some ways wasn't perfect, you know, in every aspect of it. There was a real beautiful renewal that came in the church afterward in terms of a flowering of apostolates and vocations. And that's why I came on board this work, is I see this as the next great sort of renewal moment for the church in the United States.
1: Now, could you give us just a little preview of what people will experience at this event?
2: Sure. Every night we're in the stadium all together, and the focus is on Jesus and what he can do in the human heart. So Thursday night is about an encounter. Pope Benedict XVI said, right, in his encyclical Deus Caritas Est, being Christian is not the result of an ethical choice or a lofty ideal, but it's the fruit of an encounter with a person who gives life a new horizon and a decisive direction. And we think everyone needs to meet that person. So that's really the theme of that night, is that heart-to-heart relationship and connection. The third night, Friday night, is really on healing. So Wednesday is going to be sort of our opening ceremony, a beautiful moment of kind of reflecting on the communion of the church. And then Saturday begins sort of our vigil, our prayer for the new Pentecost and openness to the Holy Spirit. So these big stadium-wide events that are also going to be met with experiences and a citywide Eucharistic procession on Saturday afternoon, breakout tracks and speakers, every speaker you've ever heard of all in one place together. This is really the gathering. Who's the author that said the Catholic Church is Here Comes Everybody? The National Eucharistic Conference, Here Comes Everybody, right? Every apostolate, every order, see the energy is just remarkable around this event. So it's going to be a family reunion mixed with a mission trip, mixed with a youth conference, mixed with, sort of just a catechetical or a faith formation gathering. So really a little bit of everything.
1: Well, I look forward to being there myself, please God, with some of my friars. Chanel, you are the National Eucharistic Pilgrimage Project lead. Tell us about that.
3: Yes, so myself and my colleague, Maria Benesch, and our awesome director, leader, Will Peterson, the three of us are a team coordinating four routes of the National Eucharistic Pilgrimage that is happening next summer, preceding or before the Eucharistic Congress in Indianapolis. So we're super excited about it. Essentially, my role as one of the project leads is to coordinate two of the four routes of the Eucharistic Pilgrimage. So I'm coordinating the route that leaves from Brownsville, Texas, is the Juan Diego route, and the route that leaves from Connecticut, which is the Elizabeth Ann Seton route. So I'm really excited. So I do everything from talking to different diocesan contacts, to coordinating with local parishes, to interviewing the pilgrims that will be walking next summer. So it's just really exciting. It's really awesome.
1: Now, a question I think a lot of people have, does that mean that there's a procession completely all the way, or it stops at certain points and you have processions at different points? Explain that a bit.
3: Yeah, that's a great question. So although it would be amazing if they could walk like every single step there, they will have moments where they will be driving. And I think the beautiful thing is the majority of it is going to be walking, and the pilgrims will stop in different dioceses. So like I said earlier, I get to speak with so many contacts from different dioceses around the country, and we're coordinating in each diocese that we pass through to have Eucharistic processions, to have daily mass, to have events in the evening at local parishes, to spend time with local apostolates. So really giving an opportunity, like Tim mentioned earlier, for people in local dioceses to have an encounter with Jesus in the Eucharist in their own backyard. So being really intentional about just people getting that local experience and just joining in on the pilgrims. The small group of pilgrims that will be traveling for the whole 2 months, they'll be walking about 10 to 15 miles a day in the diocese that they stop in. And so there'll be exposition during that time, singing, silence. It's just going to be really beautiful.
1: Well, on the official website for the Eucharistic Revival of the U.S. Bishops, they have a beautiful video about the Eucharistic Congress. Let's take a look at the clip of that now.
4: What is the bread but the body of Christ? What do they become who partake of it? The body of Christ. The Eucharist is the means by which we are Christified. Our lowly bodies are prepared for heaven by our contact with the body and blood of Christ.

Make Jesus always part of your hunger. He will give you the strength to go out and profess that you are Christian.

0: And you need to see the entire video. If you go to the U.S. Bishop's website for the Eucharistic Revival, there's a wonderful quote of Mother Teresa you will want to see. Now, Bishop Thomas, when I first heard of this initiative for the Eucharistic Revival, I was so excited about how this could benefit the church in the U.S. What are your thoughts and what are your hopes?
1: Well, I think all of us as bishops have been, obviously for some time, concerned about those statistics that we hear that some only 30% of Catholics actually believe in the real presence. They actually believe that the Eucharist they receive is the very person of Jesus Christ, body, blood, soul, and divinity. So I think, first of all, the very understanding, and please God, through the catechetical work and formation work, there will be a renewed understanding that the Eucharist is, in fact, Jesus himself. The hope is, of course, that it doesn't stop there. The hope is that it will not only catechize Catholics, but catechize the fallen away, that it will bring to understanding those who seek, who perhaps may not be Catholic, and to recognize that the Jesus who is present in the Eucharist is the same Jesus who offered himself at the Last Supper, offered himself on the cross, and is risen from the dead and ascended to heaven.
0: Wonderful. Timothy, what are your thoughts on how this initiative could benefit the church?
2: Yeah, it's a great question. It's kind of the all-important question, really, is what's the impact of this hope for and sort of ultimately, I think for me, Father, you know, what's really on my heart, I'm a millennial, and so there's a lot in my generation that have fallen away from the faith, right? And what is on my heart is for a renewal of the church in her mission to be more effective at proclaiming Jesus as the answer to every question and longing of the human heart. The human heart today is just as wired for God as it ever has been, and the questions are even deeper in many hearts in so many different ways. And so to me, the Eucharistic Revival addresses an upstream problem in the church, right? All renewal work in the church ad intra toward the inside is ultimately about fruitfulness in our mission to make disciples and to of all nations and of all of those who attend our parishes. And so to me, a critically low percentage of Catholics actually believing in the real presence of Jesus in the Eucharist is an inhibitor to that mission. We derive our life from the Eucharist. And so if the fruitfulness of that sacrament is in some ways being contained by the lack of belief or the lack of relationship with those who approach it, then for the bishops in college as spiritual fathers to say, we're going to take direct ownership ourselves of this problem and attempt to drive the solution in both a top-down way, but in a grassroots way as well, too, by inviting the creative energies of apostolates. Gosh, it's hard to say after 3 years what the impact of it would be, but it could be pretty incredible.
0: Chanel, you wanted to get involved in this or happy to be invited to be involved in it. How do you see it as benefiting the church as a whole?
3: It's amazing working with so many different dioceses because I really get to hear about their demographics, their cultures, and their populations and what they're experiencing. And I think, you know, just echoing Tim and Bishop, it's so important to give people an opportunity to have a true encounter with Jesus in the Eucharist because it really transforms lives. I know for me, when I was younger and very much an atheist, I had a significant encounter with Jesus in the Eucharist, and it changed my life and prompted me to live differently, love differently, et cetera. And so I just think it's important, especially, you know, in our nation to have that

0: kind of recentering of what Jesus is calling each one of us to do. And I think it's just going to be super transformative. So my hope is that it can help people just have like a recentering and a reframe. And I think that having some time with Jesus that will be able to tell them who they are and what they're made for will be able to do that.
1: Awesome. Bishop Thomas, you grew up in Philadelphia, and the last Eucharistic Congress took place in Philadelphia in 1976, the bicentennial year. Were you there?
2: I wonder if you're asking me this because I'm old, Father.
1: you're yes, younger than me.
2: I was happily there. In fact, I was a junior in high school, and all the Catholic high school students were asked to volunteer for all the various events. So I had the splendid opportunity as a high school junior to volunteer every single day during the week for the different events that surrounded it. The type of events that Tim's explaining are going to be very, very much possible in Indianapolis next year.
1: And you know, I often say this to parents because they worry about their children and so on. And I think that's the important thing, to experience an event like this can be transformative to a young person's life. Tim, you mentioned World Youth Day. I was there as a newly ordained priest, and I just remember the effects and the fruits of that. You say that the Eucharistic Revival is not a program, but a movement, Timothy. What do you mean by that?
3: It's a good question. So the Eucharistic Revival really has these three components, right, of the revival activity that Bishop is describing in the Diocese of Toledo and every diocese across the country. It's really at a local level, this grassroots work to bring every Catholic to a rekindled relationship with Jesus in the Eucharist, healed, formed, converted, and unified, we like to say, so that we can be sent on mission for the life of the world. And then there's the Congress, kind of the big event, and the pilgrimage. And these three aspects work together for the next 3 years, and then God willing, in a continuing way, to become sort of more than just we've checked the boxes and we've done the Eucharistic Revival and, mm-hmm. and now we move on to the next. Right. But to continue to say, this is a fundamental question in our church, is do we know where our life comes from? And to keep kind of pushing on that issue for the church, we think that that's something that clergy and laity as Eucharistic missionaries will persist in doing. And so we see it like that, as less of a checklist and more of a, hey, in your place and in your family or in your parish or your school, what is God inviting you to? That's a movement. That's what's really different than just a program.
1: And this encounter that we have with the Lord, and please God, many more people will have this encounter with the Lord through this time of the revival and the Congress and so on. The Lord sends us out, right? That we have this... we're impelled to go out, that we've received so much from the Lord and that He impels us. Do you agree with that, Timothy?
3: Yeah, that's really well said. Yeah, I think that's, for me, what it's all come back to. Like you mentioned, these encounter moments and these events are so critical in the life of so many Catholics. For me, I was 18, forced onto a bus to a Steubenville youth conference by my Irish Catholic from Chicago, and it changed everything, you know? And that's it. I think going back to that moment and feeling like Jesus had in some way reached into my life and given me something, shown me the answer to what my heart was made for, to want to withhold that from people or to not, you know, have energy in going out and wanting to share that seemed discordant with what I had come to experience. And so I think you're right. I think that's the vocation of every Catholic to holiness and mission. Mm-hmm. We're all baptized. And so the Eucharistic Revival is sort of about a reminder that that's our perennial vocation.
1: Chanel, tell us about the four patrons for the four routes and why they were chosen.
0: Yeah, absolutely. So really excited. We have the Junipero Serra route that's leaving from California, the Juan Diego route that's leaving from Brownsville, Texas, the Elizabeth Ann Seton route leaving from Connecticut, and then the Marian route leaving from Minnesota. So four really great patrons. Of course, with Marian, the Marian route, Our Lady of Guadalupe is the patroness of the revival. So we really wanted to honor her in that way. And so just think it's a beautiful, you know, opportunity to do that, as well as we'll be stopping at quite a bit of, you know, Marian shrines on our pilgrimage, including Our Lady of Champion, which will be just like so beautiful. So really excited about that. And then the Elizabeth Ann Seton route was named that because of her, especially because of her particular work on the East Coast in Maryland, New York, Baltimore. And she was the first American-born saint. So just really, really great to be able to have her kind of lead us along. And it's been beautiful. If we had like 3 hours, I would tell you all about the different ways these saints have popped up in the planning. It's been really cool. And then Juan Diego, really just being intentional about honoring the Americas, our relationship with our brothers and sisters to the South. And so it's just a wonderful experience to be able to start in Brownsville, so close to Mexico, and be, you know, intentional about honoring the way that the Catholic faith has rooted herself in the South and in those dioceses. Although, you know, Catholics are kind of small in those areas, they are small but powerful and dynamic. So we're really excited for that. And then Junipero Serra has just done a lot of work in on the West Coast in California. And so we're just, you know, honoring his faithfulness to God's calling on his life, and hoping to, you know, help people have an encounter with Jesus in the Eucharist and make missionary disciples in the same way that he did. So I'm just really excited about it, for sure.
1: Awesome. Bishop Thomas, are you planning to go to the Congress? Are you bringing anybody with you?
2: Yes, thanks be to God. I'm very, very excited to go myself. Together with a group of pilgrims, we have 200 tickets reserved for the Congress, and we'll have 4 buses on an official pilgrimage for the whole time. And then we also know that a number of our parishes have separately made reservations with tickets and will be bringing their own pilgrims. So we could have as many as up to 500 pilgrims together. So the gift is that we're going as a family of faith from the diocese. And the gift is for us, at least, because we're close enough, we can travel by bus together, which will be its own grace to be together on pilgrimage. And we know pilgrimage, of course, is that journeying together toward a goal of holiness. And I think even the metaphor of pilgrimage will be realized as we make our way, even though it's not on foot, but it's on bus.
1: There's always a bonding that happens, I've discovered too, on different pilgrimages I've been on, that you still have this connection with people even years later because you've done this similar spiritual event.
2: Very much. In fact, I had the great blessing soon after I became bishop here,

0: holy families without holy disciples, each one of us striving, and there are no holy vocations without holy families producing those vocations. So my sincere hope is that this is a yet another opportunity to encourage the gift and grace of disciples, families, and vocations for the church.
1: So Timothy, we just got a couple minutes left, but how can people get involved? Where can they learn more about the events coming up?
2: So EucharisticCongress.org, EucharisticRevival.org, and EucharisticPilgrimage.org. Three websites sort of sharing all the information about these three initiatives working together. And to Bishop Thomas's point, I think ultimately that's a great example of what the Congress premises to do, which is to drive renewal in the local church. I think the gathering ultimately is about kind of coming together to the Mount of Transfiguration and then being sent back on mission to our parishes, to our diocese. So really, I'd encourage, you know, pastors, parish leaders, dedicated lay people in the parish who are just want to get something done, to look at bringing a group and getting a bus of pilgrims together to the Congress, because I think it's going to be a remarkable event.
1: Well, thank you all for being with us. We're going to do another episode of this program because there's more details that we want to talk about as we go toward the future. Bishop, could you impart your blessing to our viewers?
0: Surely. The Lord be with you.
1: And with your spirit.
0: And may the blessing of Almighty God, the Father, the Son, and the Holy Spirit come upon you and remain with you forever.
1: Amen. And thank you all for being on a wonderful show today that I'm sure is going to inspire many people to be part of this wonderful Eucharistic revival. And thank you for joining us. We'll see you next week here on the Catholic Sphere with host Debbie Cowden. God bless you.
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11: We should pray because prayer is conversation with God, and conversation is the only way to build a relationship. We need that relationship with God. We should pray and talk with God about what's on our hearts, what's on our minds, what's active in our lives, the joys we have. We should share all of these with God. Prayer is conversation, and conversation is the only way to build a relationship with God. 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All of our other relationships depend on this one.
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1: Family, a prayer that we pray together is a powerful prayer. So please pray together with me, our EWTN family prayer. Today we pray for fidelity to the end. Lord Jesus, we praise you who loved us to the end. We ask you for the grace to be faithful to you until the end of our lives. Never let us be separated from you, but grant us the grace of final perseverance. We pray for a happy death, that we may know the joy of a life lived well, faithful and true, rich in charity, united with you in life and in death. Protect us from the evil one and keep us always in the refuge of your most sacred heart. Amen.
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7: Welcome to our study

of the Book of Daniel. I'm doing this as a series of meditations because we want the depth of the message to try and touch us. The Book of Daniel challenges us to serve God when times get tough. In chapter one, which we want to do in a moment, we will see four young boys who are in captivity in Babylon, discovering that they have to try and be faithful to God when they're surrounded by idolatry and unbelief. Come, let's begin.

Let's start by reading the first chapter of the book of Daniel. In the third year of the reign of Jehoiakim, king of Judah, Nebuchadnezzar, king of Babylon, marched on Jerusalem and besieged it. The Lord delivered Jehoiakim, king of Judah, into his hands with some of the furnishings of the temple of God. This is important for later on when we study the rest of the book. He took them away to the land of Shinar, which is Babylon, and stored the sacred vessels in the treasury of his own gods. So now the sacred vessels are in the service of idols. The king ordered Ashpenaz, the chief eunuch, to select from the Israelites a certain number of boys of either royal or noble descent. They had to be without any physical defect, of good appearance, trained in every kind of wisdom, well-informed, quick of learning, suitable for service in the palace of the king. Ashpenaz himself was to teach them the language and the literature of the Chaldeans. The king assigned them a daily allowance of food and wine from his own royal table. They were to receive an education lasting 3 years, after which they were expected to be fit for the king's society. Among them were Daniel, Hananiah, Mishael, and Azariah. They were Judeans. The chief eunuch gave them other names, of course, calling Daniel Belshazzar, Hananiah Shadrach, and Mishael Meshach, and Azariah Abednego. Daniel, who was most anxious not to defile himself with the food and wine from the royal table, begged the chief eunuch to spare him this defilement. And by the grace of God, Daniel met goodwill and sympathy on the part of the chief eunuch. But he warned Daniel, "I am afraid of my lord the king," he said. "He has assigned you food and drink, and if he sees you looking thinner in the face than the other boys of your age, my head will be in danger with the king because of you." At this, Daniel turned to the guard whom the chief eunuch had assigned to Daniel, Hananiah, Mishael, and Azariah. He said, "Please allow your servants a 10 days trial, during which we are given only vegetables to eat and water to drink. You can then compare our looks with those of the boys who eat the king's food. Go by what you see and treat your servants accordingly." The man agreed to do what they asked and put them on 10 days trial. When the 10 days were over, they looked and were in better health than any of the boys, those who had eaten their allowance from the royal table. So the guard withdrew their allowance of food and the wine that they were to drink and gave them only vegetables. And God favored these four boys with knowledge and intelligence in everything connected with literature and in wisdom. While Daniel had the gift of interpreting every kind of vision and dream. When the period stipulated by the king for the boys' training was over, the chief eunuch presented them to Nebuchadnezzar. The king conversed with them, and among all the boys found none to equal Daniel, Hananiah, Mishael, and Azariah. So they became members of the king's court, and on whatever point of wisdom or information he might question them, he found them 10 times better than all the magicians and enchanters in his entire kingdom. Daniel remained until the first year of King Cyrus. Now, here we have the first stage of a wonderful set of teachings in the book of Daniel. And since the theme of our program is diamonds from Daniel, then what I am interested in is extracting from the text the lessons that God wants to teach us.
So this is going to be a series of meditations. It's not going to be a series of teachings on the Bible, because the Word of God is hidden in the text. And I'm going to leave history and criticism and scholarship and all of that to the scholars and the critics. What I'm going to stay with absolutely, not only in this series of meditations, but in all the programs that we produce, my interest is in giving you what God is saying to us through the text. Because the Holy Spirit is the chief author of Scripture, and he uses the human authors in order to put across his message. And the message, of course, is embedded in their history and their experience and their understanding. And we have to, therefore, cut through all the history and geography and sociology and everything else that's going on to find out what exactly the Lord is saying. So I'm going to look at the message as, what was God saying in Daniel's day? And what is God saying to us today? Because when these texts are read in church, the reader declares, this is the word of God. And if the church for two millennia has declared that this is the word of God, it means that God is speaking to us today. In the third millennium after Christ. And therefore, the message that was given at the time of Daniel before Christ also applies to us directly. If it does, we've got to find out what is it that the Lord is saying. So let's first of all deal with a bit of context. In this first chapter of the book of Daniel, we come to a point where the people of Israel have been conquered by one of the famous baddies of the Bible, which is Nebuchadnezzar. Now, the name of the king, from the point of view that I'm taking, is not important. And the historical circumstances, in some sense, merely give covering, or colouring, I should say, to what God is actually saying. So God's people are conquered. And other books of the Bible will tell you the reason why they were conquered was their defection and their sinfulness and their disobedience to God. That's not for here. We are dealing with them now as a defeated people. They have been taken in huge numbers away from the promised land, and they are now in Babylon. And they are in a stage where their teachers and their prophets and their kings would never, ever have imagined they could have come. Because when you go back to the time of Abraham in the book of Genesis, the whole story begins in the land that eventually became known as Babylon, or Shinar in the very early days, later on Babylon, and today it's called Iraq. The story began there. And if the story began there with Abraham and he moved north

to Haran and then west and south into what today is known as Palestine or Israel, and then into Egypt and then back into the Holy Land, then to be sent all the way from the Holy Land north and south and east back into Babylon is to be sent back to square one. It was an unbelievable disaster. And so here they are. They had known captivity in Egypt, but now they know captivity in Babylon, which is a different subject altogether. Their captivity in Egypt was not their own fault, and God delivered them from the foreign king and from this foreign land. But their captivity in Babylon has to do with their own sinfulness. So you find that in the book of Daniel, the whole people that represented the people of God in Israel are now very silent. And the only speakers or representatives that the book of Daniel actually deals with are four captives who turned up in Babylon as four boys. And the extraordinary thing is the amount that God teaches us through these four boys. From all my years of reading and studying scripture, I have been fascinated at the number of times that when the people of God get into real trouble with God, how he turns to the youth and puts his trust in another generation. And how he can use another generation that maybe the elders mightn't have thought had enough faith or anything. So here the people of God are in captivity. They've no temple. Therefore, they have no public worship. They've no sacrifices. There's no function for their priests. All their priests are out of work, shall we say. And in this land, their priests have no function whatever. None whatever. Everything has been obliterated. Everything that they knew as normality has been obliterated. Everything that they knew as the right way to serve God has been obliterated. They're in a country and they're in a situation where the true God is neither known nor acknowledged. What they have all around them is materialism and idolatry. The challenge that is thrown out to us in the book of Daniel is, can we serve God truthfully, faithfully, in circumstances which seem to eliminate God from public life? Can you serve God in a situation where, in our case, the churches have been pulled down and the leaders killed off and we now have a godless society? Is it possible to serve God? And I believe that is our challenge today. So that's the point from which we are going to launch our meditations in the book of Daniel. And I have no doubt that you'll find them both enlightening, challenging, and illuminating. And that's what the Word of God is for. So let's begin with four boys. They're all captives. They have no freedom. They have no freedom to say yes or no to the choice that's been made. And they are chosen to serve this foreign king. Therefore, they are chosen to serve the arch enemy. They're chosen to serve the person whom their entire people would have hated with a conviction and a feeling that we couldn't even imagine. This was the king who had conquered their people, who had enslaved their king. And this conquering king only wanted the best. So the four boys had to be either of royal stock or from noble descent. So they had to be the best of the land. And he chose them and he was going to train them for 3 years. And this training was to be in the language and the literature of the Chaldeans.
so that they had to be completely well versed in the language, therefore they would speak it fluently. They were not going to be foreigners in this land. They were going to actually be part of the king's household. So as far as the king is concerned, they are being completely absorbed into this foreign society. This is some challenge for these four boys. And they were to be taught all the wisdom that was available for the Chaldeans. You might ask why. And the reason is that in the eastern courts, certain boys were chosen from childhood to be trained in the king's palace, in this very special school in the king's palace, to be scribes and translators and archivists and scholars and astrologers and everything else that was needed. So these four boys are taken into an elite school. And they're going to be taught everything that their own people would have considered outside of what was required. And they're at the end of this process, they would be personal servants of the king, completely at the king's service all the time. And they would be trained with other boys that were chosen for the same kind of training. When I was thinking about this today, the thing that came to my mind was the wise men from the east that Matthew speaks about as coming to meet the Christ child as soon as he is born. Now, these wise men from the east would have been trained in all the ways that Daniel and his three friends are trained in. So the term wise men means very well educated, that they have the top learning that is actually available at the time, and that they have very, very special positions. The names of the four boys are actually interesting. Daniel, there's an E-L at the end of the name. And Mishael, there's an E-L at the end of the name. E-L is one of the very first names for God. The other two, Hananiah and Azariah, have A-H at the end of the name. And A-H is the end of the sacred name that we're not allowed to pronounce, but is translated in English as the Lord. So the very names of these boys tell you that not only have they been chosen by this foreign king for his service, but they've been chosen by God as well. And they've been chosen by God to serve him in very, very difficult circumstances. So these boys are given a vocation that is extremely challenging. So this training not only involves education, but it also involves a very, very special privilege, which is to be fed from the king's table. Now, to be fed from the king's table means you are part of his household, that he is now taking you personally under his wing, and that he is making sure that you are given the very best of the land. You will be, to use the proverb, eating off the fat of the land. But of course, this is a problem for Daniel and his friends, because to disobey the dietary laws laid down by Moses was equivalent to apostasy. And in the historical context in which the book of Daniel is written, there was a persecution going on in Israel, and the foreign king was forcing the men of Israel to eat food that was completely forbidden, and many of them died rather than disobey the laws of God, and they became martyrs for their obedience to God. So the question of food and dietary laws is actually very important. That's why you're told in verse 8 that Daniel was very anxious about this. So what he did was he made a pact with the chief eunuch,
that he and his three friends would be put on a 10-day trial. And this 10-day trial would be that they would be eating only vegetables and drinking water. Now, don't forget you're talking about four healthy boys. The very fact that they would choose such an extraordinary diet for 10 days means that they absolutely put God first. They put God before their own personal needs. They put God before the demands of the king. They put God before everything. Therefore, we know that they're chosen by God and that they truly are saints of God, these four boys. And they are ready to risk the wrath of the king in order to do it. So you're dealing with four servants of God who are very valiant and are prepared to pay a real price. Now, in the first book of Samuel, chapter 2, you come across this wonderful statement, and I'm only giving you the half of the statement that applies here. The Lord says, "Those who honour me, I will honour." And this is what you're going to find throughout the whole of the book of Daniel, that these four boys, as they grow up and become adults, they serve God only, no matter how extraordinary the circumstances are, and that God truly honours them. And therefore, they show us that it is possible to serve God under any circumstances. But you have to be someone who is prepared to put aside your own privileges, your own comforts, your own agenda, and be truly there for God alone. And so verse 17 tells us that God favoured these four boys. Now, what did he favour them with? We're told he gave them wisdom, understanding, counsel, knowledge, piety, and the fear of the Lord. Now, I'm giving it to you in our language because they're the seven gifts of the Spirit. And these boys, you're told at the end, they were 10 times better than all the magicians and all the enchanters. That no matter what the king asked of them, what he got was wisdom and understanding and counsel, which was exactly what he wanted. But the true living God was the source of these gifts. And Daniel and his friends had these gifts in the measure that they were, in fact, the true servants of God. And so we're already being told that the secret of being able to serve God is that we are truly and completely committed to him. So what is God trying to teach us? First of all, you can serve God anywhere, anytime, under any conditions. Maximilian Kolbe served God perfectly, heroically in Auschwitz. Millions of Christians in the 20th century served God heroically in the Russian gulags and in all the various concentration camps. There have been millions of people who did not say to God, "I need to be comfortable. I need to have money. I need to have wealth. I need to have all my health. I need to have everything that the world gives me." Millions who have said, "I will serve you alone." And so this book of Daniel is speaking to us about this. And they were told that if we will serve the Lord, he will uphold us, he will honour us, and he will use us for his own glory. Now, my final word to you in this particular section is this. Today, in the world we're living in, we have an atheistic, materialistic society. And we too are living on alien soil. We too are serving foreign kings. What I mean by that is they're serving other gods besides the true God. And we are labouring, even in our own societies, under governments who are making anti-Christian laws. We're living in a place where God is eliminated from everyday life. So we are being asked, just in this very first chapter, what are you prepared to do? Can you serve God faithfully? Yes, you can, if you choose.
Can you be leaven in the dough in these circumstances? And the answer is yes, if you choose.

Can you uphold the law of God in these circumstances? And the answer is yes, if you choose. Finally, do you choose to serve God today? If you do, then God will be glorified. Thank you for joining us. Slán agus beannacht, they live. Goodbye. God bless you.

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0: It says in the Catechism that it's wrong to get divorced and then remarried. But many people, including many Christians, do it all the time. If it's truly contrary to God's law, then my question is, where is that in the Bible?
1: The Catholic Church's teaching on divorce and remarriage is anchored squarely on Christ's teaching in the Bible. He said, "Everyone who divorces his wife and marries commits adultery, and he who marries a woman divorced from her husband commits adultery." We read that in Luke 16, verse 18. It was also said, "Whoever divorces his wife, let him give her a certificate of divorce. But I say to you that everyone who divorces his wife, except on the ground of unchastity, makes her an adulteress, and whoever marries a divorced woman commits adultery." We read that in Matthew 5, verses 31 through 32. Anyone who thinks that divorce and remarriage is not a serious issue in God's eyes should ponder this warning. "Do you not know that the unrighteous will not inherit the kingdom of God? Do not be deceived. Neither the immoral, nor idolaters, nor adulterers, nor sexual perverts, nor thieves, nor the greedy, nor drunkards, nor revilers, nor robbers will inherit the kingdom of God." Now that passage might trouble someone who is divorced and remarried, but who never went through the church's annulment process and received from the church a declaration of nullity or an annulment. If you're troubled by that verse, then you should feel troubled, because your conscience is warning you that something is spiritually very wrong. So if you're in this situation, contact a priest for sacramental confession and how to get advice on what you need to do to correct things, and do it before it's too late. I'm Patrick Madrid, author of the book, Where Is That in the Bible?
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3: Have you ever heard someone say that Catholic theology is too dogmatic, that the faith should be freer, more liberal? G.K. Chesterton says, "There will be no end to the weary debates about liberalizing theology until people face the fact that the only liberal part of it is really the dogmatic part." Their problem, he says, is not that there's not enough freedom in the dogma, but rather too much. The dogma gives a man too much freedom when it permits him to fall, which means he's actually responsible for his sins. The dogma even gives God too much freedom when it permits him to suffer and die. It's not the doctrines that limit us, it's the denial of them. It's only the truth that makes us free.
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0: Throughout the ages, the Church has recognized many special heroes of our Catholic faith. 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
1: Hello, family, and welcome. We're Bob and Penny Lord. Today we want to tell you the story of a teenage saint, a sinner, and a pope without compromise. This story, another part of our 2,000-year journey as a church and a people of God, is about St. Rose of Viterbo, who was raised to sainthood, Frederick the Sinner, who God would use to raise her to that height of piety and virtue which forms a saint, and Pope Gregory the Ninth, who stood firm against Frederick.
2: How did we get to know this virtually unknown saint? In 1976, Bob and I made our first pilgrimage to Europe and the Holy Land. In 1977, we returned, only now with our 10-year-old grandson. We became the Three Musketeers, beginning an exciting quest, our journeys of faith to Jesus, Mary, the angels, and the saints. It was a great experience, which brought us from Belgium to France to Italy that year. We were 42 days on the road, going to the many different pilgrimage sites we had researched. It was a great adventure. Everyone thought we were crazy bringing a 10-year-old to Europe in the first place, and then to compound it by traveling overseas for 42 days was the crowning lunacy, they maintained. Well, let me tell you, that 10-year-old was a better pilgrim at times than we were.
1: What brought us to Rose of Viterbo initially? She was a saint whose body the Lord left incorrupt on the earth as one of the signs of her sanctity, a body which has not decomposed and is miraculously preserved is only one of the signs which the Lord gives us to recognize someone's holiness. It is not what makes one a saint. This particular sign is strictly a gift to the saint, verifying the Lord's miraculous intervention, and a gift to us of God's power and love. What will he not do to bring us closer to him through faith? Consequently, he leaves us signs or gifts to help us in our journey toward him in heaven. In the case of Padre Pio, for example, although he had all the gifts, bilocation, stigmata for 40 years, perfect confessor, reading men's hearts, this is not what the Holy See used to determine his holiness in the cause for his beatification and will use for his ultimate canonization. Padre Pio has been judged, as with all candidates, for the virtuous life he led in his vocation, in his case, the priesthood.
2: Once again, the world is in turmoil and the Church is under attack. Without compromise. Our Lord Jesus would not compromise, and they re-crucified him. His loyal vicars would not compromise, and they, along with Mother Church, over our 2,000-year history, have been nailed to the cross. Knowing this, our popes, his vicars, chosen as they are by and through the intervention of the Holy Spirit, live and die for their spotless spouse, the Church. We cannot begin our story of a saint without first giving the historical background of why the Lord raised up this young girl. Whenever the world is threatened by a sinner, God raises up a saint and often a pope without compromise. Listen with your head and heart and ask yourself how this pertains to us, our church, our country, and our world today.
1: We are in the days of conquest and greed. Greed desiring more, requiring more, and then of requiring more, conquering more. Out of necessity to feed this giant, conquests begot conquests. And so the freedom St. Paul spoke of, we no longer slaves, was once again set aside, the sacrifice of the many for the power of the few. To set the stage, let us begin with the sinners. Frederick I, Barbarossa, a Roman Empire of the 12th century, his son, Emperor Henry VI, and grandson, Frederick II. As with all monsters, Hitler in the 20th century and Frederick I, the Redbeard in the 12th, we, the foolish, believe we can coexist with them. So did the papacy in the 12th century with Frederick I. We will show you how the Holy See again and again made attempts to coexist with one after the other. First Frederick I, then Frederick I's son Henry VI, and his heir apparent Frederick II, who would follow in his grandfather's footsteps.
2: What began as cooperation between the papacy and Frederick I would turn into Frederick I's greed overcoming his good judgment as he went about trying to reestablish the Carolingian rule of the 9th century and the Ottonian rule of the 10th century in Italy, which gave the emperors the royal right to take over the church and all the papal states, not only choosing prelates and making the bishopric a part of the empire, but requiring all bishops be friends of the emperor, taking all their orders from him.
1: If you study the history of the church, you will see that the bear, which seems to die in one century, will revive in another century with the same desires, the same heresies, the same attacks, and the same ferocity. Is this not what happened when the German princes were able to use Martin Luther to do their dirty work, separating the church in Germany from the true church, the Roman Catholic Church, for the supreme purpose of confiscating papal lands donated to the church over the centuries by grateful kings and queens?
2: Jesus said, "A house divided against itself will not stand." The northern states of Italy, tiny, little fragmented states under separate rulers, separated from each other and other little kingdoms of Italy, were fair game for any conqueror desiring to plunder and vanquish the divided weak. Frederick I decided the way he could make Italy once again an empire, a Hohenstaufen empire, was to begin with the conquering of the northern states of Italy. But he did not count on the Lombard League, who was in alliance with Alexander the Pope at that time, and Frederick I was defeated in Legnano. Reconciliation came about between Pope Alexander and Frederick I, and consequently an alliance between Frederick I and the northern states. Whereas in the Peace of Constance, Frederick granted the states some sort of de facto self-government, he maintained for himself and his heirs monumental rights as overlord.
1: Although all his attempts at world domination were vanquished in his lifetime, Frederick I would be victorious in the end. What he could not do with force, he did using his well-known infamous maneuvering. He married his son Henry VI to the heiress of the Kingdom of Sicily. In this way, he realized his dream to establish a Hohenstaufen Empire in Italy. As the empire now encircled the papal states, it not only weakened their position, but it made the northern states vulnerable. Gregory VIII became pope. Frederick I, seeing the worldwide domination emanating from the onslaught of Saladin and his troops of the Saracens, summoned his soldiers and prepared to head the Third Crusade to the Holy

0: Land. Even that was to be thwarted as he drowned crossing the Salif River in Asia Minor.
1: Upon his father's death, Henry VI was crowned King of Germany in 1169. Then, 20 years later, King of Italy in 1189. And then, King of Sicily in 1191. In addition, he was crowned emperor that same year. Unlike his father, Henry was not very charismatic. He lacked his father's warmth, the charm that won so many over to his father. But what Henry lacked in personality, he surpassed his father in knowledge and love of the Catholic faith, that which he probably received from his strong Catholic mother, Queen Beatrice. During his brief rule, he had three aims. One, to gain the approval of the German princes. As he came to the throne through hereditary succession, his father being from the Hohenstaufen family. Two, to arrange an agreeable territorial agreement with the papacy. And three, to lead a crusade to the Holy Land from the lands and to deliver Jerusalem and the shrines of the Holy Land from the hands of the Saracens.
0: Poor Henry VI's first claim was to fail, and that the German princes, while they did not hesitate to elect Henry's infant son king, they did reject the doctrine of automatic succession to the throne by virtue of royal birthright, in this case the Hohenstaufen family. The second aim failed, as the new Pope Clement III was wary of dealing with Henry, who had too much power and was a decided threat to the papacy, not only as King of Germany, but through marriage as King of Sicily. His third aim, to lead a crusade to the Holy Land, was blessed by the Pope. It received great acclaim by the German citizens, but alas, it too was to fail. Henry died the night he was to leave for the Holy Land, resulting in his troops returning and abandoning the Crusades.
1: The empire was divided between Henry's brother, Philip of Swabia, and his infant son, Frederick II. We have heard the age-old adage, like father, like son. Well, maybe because of Henry VI's sudden death and division of the empire, great catastrophes were averted, and he was not able to fulfill his father's dream, like conquerors before and after him of world domination, but the adage would become a prophecy, only like grandfather, like grandson. For a second Frederick would rise from the ashes of his grandfather's failure and become a pawn for the greedy, seeking that which is not theirs. Now, before she died, his mother, the Empress, entrusted Frederick II to Pope Innocent III. When Emperor Otto I, who had feigned loyalty to the Pope, turned against the papacy, the Pope supported his loyal ward, Frederick II, to rule over Italy. Through this, Innocent III prevented Otto I from gaining supremacy over Italy and confiscation of not only Italian principalities, but papal lands as well. Frederick II was victorious, blocking the takeover of Italy by Otto I.
0: When Frederick II took over principality after principality in Italy, it was without incident. He was welcomed not only by the Italians, but Pope Honorius, who placed the imperial crown on his head. At that time, Frederick II pledged his loyalty to the cross and the papacy. But things became strained between the Pope and Frederick II, as Frederick's ambitious appetites for more and more power grew more and more ravenous. The renewed threats to the papacy and the northern states resulted in doubt, disbelief, distrust, fear, and ultimately bitterness. Frederick II's thirst for power never fully quenched. He went about not only unifying Italy under himself, of course, but waging a campaign for her reentry into the Roman Empire with him as emperor.
1: His borders of influence dangerously kept expanding. The papal states, seeing the danger in the progressively unrestrained, inordinate power Frederick was amassing in the world, feared the church would be next. Sure enough, in 1231, Frederick made unbridled demands on the northern part of Italy, including the confiscation of lands belonging to the papacy. The new Pope

0: Pope Gregory IX condemned Frederick and charged him with heresy, accusing him of desecrating, looting, and pillaging church property. Frederick's ambition to found an empire on the strength of his takeover of all Italy was forestalled by the Pope's action.
1: A rose will bloom in the desert. Frederick II was excommunicated for the second time. He retaliated by attacking the Papal States, and this is where Rose of Viterbo comes in. In 1240, Frederick II decided to occupy Viterbo. The Lord, always with us in time of need, sends into this world of hopelessness and helplessness a baby. A few years before the frightening entry of Frederick II into the sweet, serene village of Viterbo, there was an entry that would inflame the populace with new courage and hope. A child was born. Little Rose would let out a cry that would grow and grow until it awakened the people to a new consciousness that they could make a difference.
0: Her parents were not of noble birth, but had instead the gifts needed by a future saint. Holiness, virtue, piety, humility, and charity. From her earliest years, Rose showed an alive, unending, overflowing love for the church, for Jesus, the Blessed Mother, the angels, and the saints. When she was just 8 years old, she had a vision of the Blessed Mother, in which Mother Mary told Rose she would be clothed in the habit of St. Francis. She was not to become a cloistered nun, but a tertiary, part of the Third Order, remaining at home, giving witness to her family and neighbors by word and action of Jesus in her life.
1: 4 years later, she became ill, but the Lord having too much work for her to do, she soon recovered and donned the habit of the lay penitents of St. Francis. When she began to contemplate Jesus' suffering and how wounded he was by the ingratitude of his children, Rose went to the people of Viterbo, preaching in the streets, knocking on doors, going from house to house, berating her neighbors for their complacency and apathy towards the freedom they had lost at the hands of Frederick II.
0: She told them they could be free. All they had to do was overthrow the Ghibellian garrison. She was all of age 12. But her age did not deter the populace from listening, their hearts on fire. It had been so long since anyone had spoken of the beauty of Italy, of the promise the Lord made to his children not to leave them orphans. She told them they were not born to be slaves, but free. And they listened, and miracles came about. Everywhere she went, she was greeted warmly. Citizens, having heard of her and the marvels surrounding her speech-making, gathered to hear the good news. Men who no longer had the will to get up in the morning were plowing their land once more. After all, it was their land. Little Rose had said so, and so new life came into the ancient village of Viterbo.
1: Crowds began to gather. Her father became nervous. Soon the authorities would hear of her and they would all be punished. What was wrong with her after all? They had food on their table. He scolded, he pleaded, he berated her, he cajoled her. Finally, she leaving him no recourse, he threatened to beat her if she did not stay home and cease her preaching. Rose replied, "If Jesus could be beaten for me, I can be beaten for him. I do what he has told me to do, and I must not disobey him."
0: Father and daughter seemed at loggerheads when the local parish priest intervened. He urged her father to cease restraining Rose from doing her divinely appointed duty. Father withdrew his objections and Rose was free to preach, and preach she did, tirelessly, rising early in the morning, retiring late at night, as if one driven, knowing time was short. This sounds like the urgency Jesus had with 3 short years to reach the children of God. This sounds like the time of Jesus. It sounds like our times today, with the few speaking out, the John Baptists of our day, crying out in the desert, "Repent and be saved," and the many.
1: She was free to preach for 2 years, standing on the street corners of the town, crowds gathering, clamoring for more, her voice crying out, theirs joining in, They were a people to be reckoned with. She was uniting them, rallying support for the Pope and the Church. They took up the cry, "Defend the Pontiff's cause." Then some villagers who had sold their souls to the Emperor for land and position became alarmed and began clamoring for her execution as an enemy of the state. The mayor of the town would hear nothing of it, protesting the girl was innocent. He had a few reasons for his defense of Rose. He was a fair and just man, but also a prudent and wise man. He feared for his life, for by this time Rose had become a little Joan of Arc. The townspeople had been resigned to the carnage of their existence. Rose brought them reason for hope and rejoicing. There was a light at the end of the dark tunnel they had been journeying through, and the mayor pitied anyone trying to put out that light.
0: What was the wisest course? Banish Rose and her parents from the village. And so the mayor ordered them escorted out of town. The little family settled in Soriano, and it was there that Rose prophesied, announcing to all the forthcoming death of Frederick II looming in the near future. He died in Apulia on the 13th of that month. The papal party was reinstated in Viterbo. The citizens of Viterbo were slaves no more, free at last. Their little heroine was also now free to return to her beloved village, but not before she was to go through a test by fire, truly fire. A citizen of Soriano, loyal to the emperor and the royal Hohenstaufen family, threatened Rose with burning to death at the stake if she did not renounce the pope. Rose responded by asking her to be quick about it, thanking her for the privilege of dying a martyr's death for the faith. Having completely confounded her adversary, she not only disarmed her, she won her over for Christ and his vicar, the Pope.
1: Rose returned to Viterbo with her parents. It was time to go to the convent of St. Mary of the Roses in Viterbo and ask for entrance as a postulant. As her parents were not able to supply the necessary dowry, the abbess refused her entry. Rose prophetically responded, "You will not have me now, but perhaps you will be more willing when I am dead." Seeing the piety in the little missionary who had brought so much light into everyone's life, the parish priest had a chapel built with an adjoining house near the convent of St. Mary of the Roses. There, Rose and a small company of young women could follow a life of the religious. But the company of nuns received an order from the Holy See to close down the convent as it was too close to the other convent. At that time, cloistered nuns subsisted solely on begging and the generosity of villagers. There have been many instances in the lives of saints that we have researched where the people of the town have complained or other religious orders have claimed about new orders coming up taking the money that they would have received from the villages. To have two convents close by in the same village could be burdensome to the townspeople, or worse, would cause the two other convents to suffer.
0: Rose returned to her parents' home. There she died on March the 6th, 1252. She was 17 years old. They buried her in the church of Santa Maria in Poggio. But 6 years later, her body was transferred to the church of the convent of St. Mary of the Roses, just as she had prophesied. Although this church was burned down in 1357, her body was intact and is preserved miraculously till this day, incorrupt. Each year, her body is carried in solemn procession through the streets of Viterbo. Upon her death, Pope Innocent IV, the same pope who had refused to allow her to have a convent near the other convent in Viterbo, ordered an investigation to commence into the virtues and sanctity of Rose of Viterbo. However, it was not to happen in his pontificate, but 100 years later, in 1457.
1: As with many saints of the past, the faithful proclaimed Rose a saint before the official canonization. because of the virtuous life she had shared with them when she was alive and because of the miracles the Lord gave them through her intercession

0: before and after she died. Pope John Paul II told the youth of the world at a youth conference in Denver, Colorado, that they are the church of today. Rosa Viterbo began defending her pope and her church when she was 12 years old. What is the Lord asking of you? Why are you listening to this program? Pray. The Lord has such an exciting plan for those who say yes.
1: We see a gentle revolution coming about. Just watch. One Sunday, the faithful receiving Holy Communion. With few exceptions, you will see our young, our teenagers, our future leaders of the church going up to receive their Lord reverently. Many of them on the tongue, genuflecting before receiving. They believe their Lord is truly present, and they want the world to know they believe. Do we have roses of Viterbo in our time? You can bet on it. Will they change the world? Jesus is counting on them, along with our vicar, our sweet Christ on our earth, our Pope.
0: Watch the young married couples teaching their babies how

0: We are helpless, and they go about trying to prove we are hopeless. But the hope of the world lies in what we do today. For the world that I make today is the world my family, those who follow me, will inherit. You and us share that world and share in that responsibility. Are you bringing up a Rose of Viterbo?
1: Are you bringing up a Joan of Arc? Where are our heroines of tomorrow?
0: Are we setting an example for our babies? Go for it.
1: We love you.
0: We love you.
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4: The month of September is devoted to Our Lady of Sorrows. It commemorates the profound union of heart that existed between the Mother of the Redeemer and the Savior, through which she experienced many interior sorrows as a consequence of His mission. We ask Mary to pray for us so that we can unite ourselves to her in her sorrow, in the hope that we will one day also share her joy in the triumph of her Son.
5: 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I hope you do the same thing. 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That's why St. Paul writes in 1 Thessalonians chapter 5 that we should pray without ceasing. It doesn't mean we never think about anything else. 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
13: 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Why are you looking at me like that? 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That's all I can tell you for sure. I have a job, you know, and Pedro Quiles, producer man extraordinaire, is continually infringing upon my job.
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0: Called to Communion, where we ask that question every day, what's stopping you from becoming a Catholic? If you would like to answer that question for us and have a little discussion about it, we'd love to talk to you. The number, excuse me, is 833-288-EWTN. That's 833-288-3986. If you're outside the United States and Canada, that number is 1-205-271-2985, and we'll even put you straight to the front of the line. And you can always send us an email. The email address is ctc@ewtn.com. I'm going to read you an email, Dr. Anderson,
1: right,
0: but I can catch my breath. Hello, I have a question about Luther. Was Luther right when he said that councils contradict one another? Is it possible for councils to contradict one another? Thanks, Aldo from Wisconsin.
1: Yeah, thanks. I appreciate the question. So sure, yeah, there have been councils that have contradicted one another, but they're generally not what we call, they're not the ecumenical councils of the church that have been declared to be infallible and dogmatic by the magisterium. So, you know, there are lots of synods and councils and meetings and conferences that have taken place through church history, and some of them are notorious for getting questions wrong. But those are not the ones that enter into the patrimony of Catholic tradition as the infallible teaching of the Church. And ultimately, the criteria for how do you know what council is held to be ecumenical or not is approbation of the magisterium. The Church, in hindsight, the Pope looks back and says, yeah, that was one of the good ones. Those are the ones we hold to. Now, it's also possible that because of contextual differences, two different magisterial statements can seem to conflict, and when that happens, and just like you find the same thing in sacred scripture, when that happens, you follow the counsel of Aquinas, who said, when faced with a contradiction, draw a distinction. And that's the work of theologians, is to explain how this stuff can be understood in a coherent way.
0: Alan writes in, so the spiritual question of the day is, for the spiritual question of the day, if it's only by God's power alone and his gift of salvation to us, why do we always say God transforms people who believed in him? For example, in John 3:16, God still loved the world that he gave his only begotten son, that whosoever believes in him, and it goes on. It doesn't seem like we have the power or the ability to believe in him, except that God gives us these thoughts.
1: Okay, so I disagree with the premise of the question, if it is only by God's power alone, right? That premise is the theological position known as monergism, namely that in the work of salvation, it is only God who acts. That is a common position in some forms of Protestantism. It is not the Catholic position. The Catholic position is synergistic, that yes, God's grace is prevenient. It comes first. It's necessary. It is the sine qua non. Without the grace of God, you can do nothing. But human cooperation is a meaningful part of the drama of salvation. And unless humans cooperate, there is no salvation.
0: 833-288-EWTN. That's 833-288-3986. And kind of on a little side note that's somewhat related to what you just talked about, this is a little, I don't know, an apparent conundrum that people can wrestle with in their heads. I have, just my experiential evidence will tell you that it's a true phenomena.
1: Mm-hmm.
0: And that would be that faith precedes understanding. And I know that people who have a bent against believing in a superior being or any kind of religion would tell you that that's just a cop-out to make your point, that it's not something that can be empirically proved or anything else, so that there's really no merit in it. But I have found it to be true in my own life over and over and over again.
1: Well, faith precedes understanding in not just in religion, but pretty much in any form of human knowledge. I mean, if you were going to believe the evidence of your senses, well, you have to believe the evidence of your senses, right? I mean, you have to have confidence in some representation in order to form a judgment, whether that representation is divine revelation or empirical evidence or deductive reasoning or whatever. And you have reasons for that trust, but at the end of the day, you have to rely on some source of information in order to form any kind of judgment at all.
0: Got an interesting one here from one of our great listeners on Armor of God Radio in the Republic of Texas. He writes in, my wife gets upset over the teaching of not being married to each other in heaven. How can I help her reconcile with that teaching?
1: Yeah, thanks. I really appreciate the question. So what is it exactly? This is the rhetorical question I'll put to you. What is it exactly that she thinks she will need in heaven with regard to marriage in order to enjoy the bliss of the beatific vision, right? So, you know, Jesus says that in heaven we won't marry or be given in marriage and we're not going to be reproducing. I mean, the context of Christ's remark is, you know, who's this guy going to be married to if he has seven wives in this life and he dies and they all end up in the next life? Which one is going to be his wife? Jesus says, no, that's not going to work that way. You know, there's no marriage in heaven. There's no reproduction in heaven. The principal reason for marriage is legitimate offspring, so you can procreate and replenish the human race. But, you know, when that number is complete, there's no need to replenish the human race anymore. We got everything we need in that department. So you don't have sexual congress in heaven, right? You won't be raising kids. You won't have to keep a family together in that regard. Now, it doesn't mean, so this is the thing that I think people miss when they hear that there's marriage in heaven. It doesn't mean that you won't know your wife as the woman you were married to. It doesn't mean that you won't share all that personal history, right? Everything from divine revelation suggests that the souls in heaven have perfect recall of their lives on earth and that their personal identity and history is part of what they're enjoying in eternity. It's the fruit of their virtue over the course of a long life, or short life for that matter, that enters into their fruition in heaven. So you meet your wife in heaven and you say, well, hey, you remember those, you know, 75 years we had together and all the kids we raised and all the fun we had, and all that's still retained in heaven. It's just you're not making more kids.
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1: Do you remember when Moses met God in the burning bush? And Moses said to God, "What is your name? Whom shall I say sent me?" He said, "My name is I Am. Not I was, not I will be, I Am." But remember, Moses was slow of speech. He stuttered and he stammered. He had an inferiority complex. And he said to God, "Who am I that I should go to the Pharaoh and tell him to let your people go?" And God said to him, "I shall be with you." Moses believed that God would be with him. Do you and I?
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1: 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You can call us at that number. We'd love to talk to you. Or you can text your question to that number. Just tell us your first name, how you're listening, and a brief question, and we may get to it by the end of the program. Dr. David Anders, today's the Feast of St. Matthew the Apostle. And, you know, these apostles, that was quite a crew that he assembled. And, you know, there are parts of this very, very popular television/movie program, The Chosen, that has been out recently. You know, some of which some people like, some they don't like. It's, you know, open to creative interpretation, to be sure, filling in some of the blanks that maybe sacred scripture doesn't explicitly fill in. But just personal opinion, I have found the way that St. Matthew is characterized in The Chosen is very interesting and gives me, I think, a little bit of insight when I read about him in the scriptures.
2: Well, you know,

0: years ago, I did a brief stint in the world of finance, and I was trying to kind of come up with who would be a good patron saint for somebody who works in finance. And of course, the patron saint of people who work in finance is St. Matthew. And I always thought it was kind of an ambiguous model because his response to finance was to give it all away and walk away from the business. You know, so how's that going to help me exactly? But I did start praying to St. Matthew. I did find a patron of businessmen who didn't actually have to divest himself of all of his business affairs in order to do good, and it was St. Homobonus. I bet you've never heard of St. Homobonus.
1: Never have. Yeah. Not even once.
0: He owned a shoe factory, basically, in the Middle Ages. He had a workshop where people made shoes. He did really well at it, and apparently he used his wealth to care for the poor and this kind of thing. He was a good fellow. But with respect to The Chosen or The Passion of the Christ or whatever these films are that they always treat Jesus, to me, I've always personally resisted watching that, not because I disapprove necessarily, but it's just like when you read a good novel and then you go watch a film adaptation and the director has realized it in a way that doesn't accord with your imagination. That's not how I saw it in my head when I read the book. And then the next time you go back to the book, it's the director's book you read, not your own. It kind of spoils it for you, you know? The only exception to that rule, of course, is Peter Jackson's Lord of the Rings, which was a fabulous adaptation that I have no objection to at all. But I never really wanted to have a director's take on Christ. You know, I wanted to have the Christ that I meet in my own moral imagination as I read the Gospels, and that would go, the same for the apostles as well. So, you know, more power to you. You enjoy The Chosen or what have you, and that helps you. I'm happy for you. Personally, I'm going to stick with the text.
1: Now, in fairness, I don't think that much treatment, if any, with the exception possibly of St. Peter and some of his foibles.
0: Oh, yeah.
1: Insight into the personality of the apostles is completely non-existent in sacred scripture.
0: For that matter, insight into Christ's personality. And this is a point that Pope Benedict makes in his book on Jesus of Nazareth, mm-hmm. that the Gospels give us the office of Christ as Messiah and Savior. They're not there to elucidate the ins and outs of human personality. And I think there's a reason for that, because say we had a really robust picture of Christ's, every little tick, the temptation would be to equate that with holiness. So you have to be choleric or melancholic or what, and those things are all variable. You can have holiness in so many different forms of personality, and by just highlighting the office of Christ to the apostles, it kind of leaves that open to the imagination, and you can find your own holiness in identifying with them.
1: The thing I find intriguing about that particular character in The Chosen is that it really sort of illustrated to me how difficult, first of all, I thought how genuine his struggle was. He's really portrayed as someone who really legitimately wants to know, but he's not going to take at face value anything just because you told him.
0: Okay.
1: But he needs to experience it for himself.
0: Sure.
1: And when he starts to realize certain things, you can really see the struggle between what he has always valued versus what he's starting to think maybe he needs to value instead. There's some real tension there.
0: Well,
1: for
0: all the apostles and for every convert, at the end of the day, there's no chain of deductive reasoning that can affect a conversion. You have to meet the person of Christ. And that's what they did in the flesh.
1: 833-288-EWTN is our toll-free number. Leading off today is Abigail in Cincinnati, Ohio, listening on Sacred Heart Radio. Abigail, you're on with Dr. David Anders.
2: Hey, I was wondering, this is actually a question someone else asked me, is would a transgender woman, someone who is biologically male, and a regular cisgendered woman, someone who is biologically female, wanted to get married under Catholic doctrine, would they be able to, provided that they intended to have children and raise them in the ways of Christ?
0: Yeah, thanks. I appreciate the question. So I think there's kind of a dearth of explicit magisterial treatment of this specific question. So, I imagine we'll learn more over the ages as the Church deals with this in real time and has to make pastoral guidance. I'm not aware of a pastoral document that addresses it precisely. What is necessary for validity in marriage is that the couple intend lifelong indissoluble fellowship for the sake of raising children by means of sexual cooperation. That's the bare minimum necessary for validity. So I would think, I mean, I'm just going from the definition from the canon law. And again, you canon law your types. If you know more about this than I do, then feel free to call in and comment. That as long as you have that intent, you could be validly married. Now, that's not the same thing as saying, say, you know, if you got into premarital counseling and were given pastoral advice that the Catholic Church would say, or a priest would say, hey, I think that this is a great way to conceive of your relationship and your personal identity. And, you know, I'm totally on board with your sort of conceiving of this as essentially a lesbian relationship instead of a heterosexual one and representing yourself to the world that way. I mean, I don't know that you would get that advice, but I don't think you would necessarily find that marriage was impossible to achieve validly. I mean, you might be counseled against it as a practical matter. Now, let me pause for just a second, back up. Questions of sexual identity, questions of sexual attraction, you know, sexuality in general, is just a really difficult, thorny area where people typically find this is, you know, where my greatest weaknesses lie, this is where my greatest vulnerability lies. The church is cognizant of that fact, you know, approaches situations, it hopes to, with a great deal of pastoral sensitivity. There's always going to be, you know, prudential judgment, you know, for the person in their particular situation. And so I hesitate to make, you know, blanket statements about, you know, always and every under circumstance, it's got to be this way. Now, you know, when it comes to, there are gendered roles in the Catholic Church where sexual identity becomes determinative. So, I'm pretty darn sure that if somebody represented themselves as a trans woman, even though they were biologically male, they wouldn't be suitable for ordination. In the same way that a person with a pervasive homosexual tendency is not suitable for ordination, they are biologically male, and that's one of the requirements for ordination, but they also represent themselves as male, specifically in their role as priest, right? And so I'm just shooting from the hip, right? I'm trying to think this through in real time and extrapolate, because I don't have a pastoral document from the church. There's a reason why the church wrote the document Male and Female He Created Them. It was the Congregation for Sacred Education that touched on transgenderism in Catholic schools, not in marriage. And it's, you know, it doesn't accept the underlying ontology, the theory of the human person, or the anthropology implied in transgender ideology. Right, so the church doesn't regard transgender ideology as valid. It thinks it's flawed in its view of the human person. And so there's a reason for sexual complementarity in marriage. Children deserve to have a mother and a father that can model healthy sexuality and healthy sexual identity regardless of their biological sex. You know, women need to have healthy relationships with male figures, with men. Boys need to have healthy relationships with women, et cetera, et cetera, et cetera. And so I think the church would pastorally think you would have a hard time representing those roles and taking those positions in family life if you were transgendered. Now, that being said, I know of situations where there are couples that have had this kind of thing go on. They've entered into marriage, they've had kids, and then later they have said, oh my gosh, you know, maybe we hadn't done this right. Maybe this isn't the best thing for our kids. Maybe this isn't the best way to run family life. But, you know, they've already brought children into the world. And so they approach the church for guidance on what do we do now, right? What do we do now? And that's a different question. You know, how do you handle a situation that's already in play from someone who wants to start out in married life in this identity and asks for the church approval?
1: Next up is Anthony on the Emerald Isle in Ireland, listening to EWTN Online today. Anthony, thanks so much for the phone call. You're on with Dr. Anders.
3: Good evening here from Ireland. Hi. My question, Dr. Anders, is at the Transfiguration, Moses and Elijah appear either side of Jesus, but we're told that nobody can actually go to heaven until after the resurrection. How is this allowed to happen, that they are there before everybody else?
0: Yeah, thanks. I appreciate the question. Well, the account of the Transfiguration doesn't actually say that Moses and Elijah are enjoying the beatific vision in heaven with God. It just says they appear with Christ. So the church acknowledges the existence of something called the Limbus of the Fathers, which is the abode of the righteous dead before Christ's ascension. So this, that doesn't pose a problem.
1: Thanks, Anthony. We appreciate the phone call. Got an anonymous text in. They ask, what is God's will to be done here on earth as it is in heaven that Jesus told us to pray for?
0: Right. That's a great question. So, you know, Christ is pretty clear, I think, in detailing what God's will is for the human person in his catechesis, in particular in the Sermon on the Mount and the famous Beatitudes. To cultivate these dispositions that Christ advocates is to do the will of God. Analogously, St. Basil the Great in his Ascetikon, which is his monastic rule, asks a similar question, namely, what does it mean to love God? What does it mean to love God? And his answer is interesting. He says, well, you know, God implanted every human person with this seed of reason, the seed of the Logos, whereby they have an innate sense of what's good, true, and beautiful. The natural law implanted in our hearts. And to love God is nothing more than to do that, to respond to those intuitive impulses towards the good rather than evil. And, you know, there are a few psychopaths out there that seem to completely lack the capacity for empathy, but, you know, barring some sort of extreme deformity like that, most people have a sense of there is good in the world, there's evil in the world, there's loyalty, there's justice. I have yet to meet the culture that valorizes cowardice. There's a set of human goods that are the common patrimony of the human race. The golden rule is represented in almost every culture in some fashion. Go do that.
1: 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Betty is up next, a first-time caller in the Commonwealth of Massachusetts watching on EWTN television. Betty, you are on with Dr. David Anders.
4: Thank you.
1: Go right ahead. What's your question?
4: The Catholics have the benefit of confession if they commit a serious sin. I was wondering about non-Catholics who don't have confession, and if they died, are they condemned for all eternity?
0: Yeah, thanks. I appreciate the question. So the Catholic position on this is that anyone can make an act of perfect contrition and be forgiven for their sins. And so a Protestant can cultivate perfect contrition and receive forgiveness and go to heaven. You have to know to do it. It's not necessary that you have explicit teaching to do it. I mean, a person can be genuinely cut to the heart without someone telling them they should be. You know, they can be confronted with the reality of their evil and be heartsick about it and really want to amend their life because they love God and want to honor Him. That can be a natural impulse, and it can even be the impulse of the Holy Spirit in someone who might not have had that by way of explicit teaching. And you know, I've known enough virtuous Protestants in my life to have a lively hope that that is often the case, right? That they do achieve such contrition and are in fact saved. But the tradition can undermine that, right? If it consistently teaches a kind of antinomian position where repentance is not necessary for salvation and they habituate a person to resist that, I mean, that'd be kind of an extreme case. But that could frustrate their efforts to be saved. But again, the action of the Holy Spirit in the heart can prompt a person to perfect contrition, even in the absence of that explicit teaching.
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0: What's stopping you from becoming a Catholic? We talk about this every day. 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
1: Hello and welcome to The Crux of the Matter. I'm Father Wade Menezes of the Fathers of Mercy. The precepts of the Church, as defined by the Catechism of the Catholic Church, are those positive laws or commandments made by Church authorities to guarantee for the faithful the indispensable minimum in prayer and moral effort for the sake of their growth in love of God and love of neighbor. Simply put, friends, since Holy Mother Church possesses a genuine care for her children and their spiritual growth, she sees to it that through legitimate church authority, certain minimum requirements are to be met so as to help ensure one's personal growth in love of God, neighbor, and the spiritual life. The Catechism of the Catholic Church lists the formal precepts for the Catholic Church's members. They are, you shall attend Mass on Sundays and on holy days of obligation, and rest from servile labor. You shall confess your sins at least once a year. You shall receive the sacrament of the Eucharist at least during the Easter season. The fourth precept is, you shall observe the days of fasting and abstinence established by the Church. And the last precept is, you shall help to provide for the needs of the Church. Rather than look upon the five precepts of the Church as some rigorous code we are oppressively bound to follow under pain of sin, we should instead identify them for what they really are. Guides given to us by Holy Mother Church, just as any good parent would guide their children, to ensure our advancement in a life of prayer and moral virtue and growth in love of both God and neighbor. As Catholics, then, we should rejoice that our faith gives us simple, direct, and concrete guides, precepts which function as sure norms to aid us as members of the body of Christ, to become holy and live our lives as God intends them to be lived. And that's the crux of the matter. I'm Father Wade Menezes. God bless you.
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5: Did you say Karen is on?
4: I did.
5: Oh, thank you so much. Today is Yom Kippur, and it's the 40th day of Jesus' fast after he was baptized and inaugurated into his commission to become our Messiah. Why don't Christians celebrate the Jewish feast that Jesus celebrated and was the greater fulfillment of?
0: Yeah, because we're not Jewish. That's the simple answer. We're not Jewish. And from the point of view of the New Testament understands the fulfillment of Old Testament prophecy in Christ to be the coming kingdom of God that the Hebrews anticipated was here, came in Jesus. And it was very much, Christ was very much the Savior of the Jews. He was the Messiah of the Jews. He was the long-awaited Davidic king. And within the framework of Old Testament thinking, Israel is preeminent. And in the eschaton, Gentiles get to come into Israel and hear the word of the Lord and worship the God of Israel, but as Gentiles, right? And so Christ comes and he preaches. He's very explicit about this. He preaches the message that the kingdom of God is here to the Judeans, right, to his kinsmen. And the apostles initially do the same. And it is St. Paul specifically who's called directly by Christ after his ascension to heaven to open the message up to Gentiles. And as I'm sure you know from reading the New Testament, there was a big stink in the first century over whether Gentiles, in order to worship the God of Israel and to be included in the covenant, needed to become ethnically Jewish and follow Jewish ritual. And there was a group that said yes, that they should. They should take on the whole burden of the law and become essentially ethnically Jewish people themselves. And Paul strongly opposed that position and said, no. The Gentiles are reconciled to God through Christ by faith, not by adhering to the entirety of the Mosaic Code. Now, the evidence from the New Testament suggests that the apostles, themselves being Jewish, continued to follow Jewish law, right, by and large. Now, they began to split with it, in particular over the question of fellowshipping with Gentiles, because the law did not allow Jews and Gentiles, among other things, to eat together. And so that was a big point of contention. It's why Peter got himself in trouble in Antioch, because he was eating with Gentiles. Then he quit eating with Gentiles. Then Paul called him out for hypocrisy, and I guess he went back to eating with Gentiles again. But there was no explicit command from Christ or the apostles for Jewish Christians to stop practicing Jewish ritual, but there was an explicit instruction that Gentiles themselves don't have to, because we're not reconciled to God through those things. We're reconciled to God through faith in Christ who changes our hearts. Paul talks about this at length in the book of Romans, in particular chapter 2, and he says, look, Jewish law is great in that it foreshadows the coming of the Messiah. It was a pedagogue to lead us to Christ, but the mere possession of the law, and that would include the holidays, does not actually make a person righteous, right? If it doesn't get down into your heart and change you on the interior, then it's not touching you where Christ wants the transformation to happen. He says, he puts it this way. He says, is a man a Jew who's only a Jew outwardly from what's done in the body by the hands of men, referring to circumcision, or is he rather a Jew who is a Jew inwardly whose heart has been circumcised by the Holy Spirit? And it's a rhetorical question. Obviously, it's those whose hearts have been circumcised. But that takes place, he says, not through adherence to the ritual, but rather through faith in Christ, who pours his love into our hearts and transforms us so that we then meet the righteous requirements of the law, even though we may neglect sort of the ritual niceties. That is integral to New Testament theology. Now, as it happens, the Christian church today is almost entirely Gentile. There are, in fact, some Jewish converts to Christianity, and within the Catholic Church, you know, we have an association of Hebrew Catholics, and they very may well continue to practice some Jewish ritual, you know, as a kind of nod to their heritage and their upbringing and patrimony and so forth, but without conceiving of it as necessary for the salvation. And it would be wrong for the magisterium to insist that Christians practice liturgical feasts that the New Testament specifically says they don't have to practice.
4: James in Salem, Oregon, has texted in regarding the earlier conversation. So we don't reproduce or marry in heaven, but what about when we're physically resurrected here on earth?
0: Yeah, thanks. So the question, I think, implies a misunderstanding of Christ's language about the next life. Christ doesn't distinguish in his teaching a place called heaven that is, as it were, up there, and then a condition called the resurrection, you know, that takes place back on earth. And we come to think of it in those terms because we've made these conceptual distinctions. Those distinctions are not made in the New Testament. Those are inferences that we have worked out over the course of centuries in Catholic tradition. Really, Jesus is only thinking about the kingdom of God, meaning the fulfillment of the resurrection in this life, right? He doesn't really have in mind you know, the interim state of a disembodied existence. And so when Christ says there's no marriage or being given in marriage in the next life, he's talking about the resurrection.
4: 833-288-EWTN is our toll-free number. 833-288-3986. Bryce is up next in Midland, Michigan, listening on Ave Maria Radio Online. Bryce, you are on with Dr. David Anders.
6: Hello.
0: Hi.
6: Kind of have an odd one for you.
0: Okay.
6: So, I'm getting married in January, and we are having trouble agreeing on what our last name is going to be.
0: Okay.
6: So what I want to do is take my stepdad's last name, who has been my father my whole life, and then just make that our name. What she wants to do is keep her last name. So I've kind of thrown in, like, maybe we could hyphenate or something like that. But she's kind of stonewalled me.
0: Okay. Well, so as I'm sure you're aware, the naming conventions are entirely cultural. And within the Catholic world, there are Catholic cultures where husband and wife keep their family names. There are Catholic cultures where they mix their names. There are Catholic cultures where they take the husband's last name. I'm not aware of any culture where they take exclusively the wife's last name, but there's all kinds of variations, you know, across Catholic culture. And there's certainly no dogmatic teaching from the church that says you must do it one way versus another. Now, you know, I'm hoping this isn't a deal breaker issue for you guys, you know, and it is probably instructive about what marriage is going to look like for you on other issues, right? You know, when one party says, this is what I'm going to do and I'm not going to back down, and being right here is more important to me than reconciliation, then the other party is faced with a choice. That is, do I want to buckle under or live in enmity? Now, you know, you can say that's a regrettable circumstance. Both parties ought to be willing to compromise. And yes, I suppose in an ideal world, that's true. You're going to have issues in your marriage where one or the other of you is going to say, here I stand, I will do no other. I'm not compromising on this issue. And then you got to make a choice. The other party has got to make a choice. Am I going to live in enmity, or am I going to concede the point of view of my spouse who is radically opposed to whatever it is that I want? Now, there's another option, attitudinally, and that is, can we radically disagree and still treat each other well? And the ability to do that is rare and comes usually at the cost of much suffering and much experience and great wisdom. Ultimately, I hope that's where you guys can land. Can we disagree profoundly and still treat each other well? In our culture, we certainly haven't learned how to do that, right? Can we learn how to do it in marriage and family? It will become increasingly important that you learn how to do that.
4: Ken is up next in Columbus, Ohio, listening on our great affiliate, St. Gabriel Radio. Ken, thank you for holding. You are on with Dr. David Anders.
7: Yeah, hi, Dr. Anders.
0: Yes.
7: Yes, I've been reading about, you know, some of the ancient mystics of the church, and I've ran across a term called the apophatic spirituality.
0: Oh, yes.
7: And I don't know what that, I don't understand what it is, and I wonder if you could explain it, and what do you think about that approach?
0: Oh, yes. I think the apophatic way is absolutely essential. I think it is absolutely essential to spiritual growth. The apophatic way, or the via negativa, is the position in, first in theology, but also in spirituality, that the way to get closer to God is by negating affirmations about Him. Right? So we usually think about the positive way of approach. We're going to grow closer to God by knowing more about His character and stating positive affirmations about God. Well, God is good, God is wise, God is loving, God is this, God is that. God exists, right? And there's a place for that, obviously, in theology. But there's also a place to back off from it, because the church tells us that all of our affirmations about God are at best analogous. And, of course, in any analogy, there's something false. You know, like if I say, well, you know, Jack Williams here is just a bear of a man. Well, you know, he's a big fellow, and there's a sense in which he's a bear of a man. There's another sense in which he is most emphatically not a bear, right?
4: I hate salmon.
0: There's one, exactly. Okay. And this is particularly important, I think, and this is a really good lesson for theologians to learn. Because as Thomas A. Kempis once put it, what good does it do you if you can brilliantly debate the doctrine of the Trinity, but you're an arrogant jerk and therefore displeasing to the Trinity? And it is very easy to fall in love with one's ideas about God and forget that one's ideas about God are not God, even if they are, as it were, true ideas. Gregory Nazianzus preached a series of theological orations in the 4th century where he dealt with the Trinitarian controversies in Constantinople. And in one of them, he points out that, you know, everybody in Constantinople had an opinion on the Trinitarian question. And so much so that, I mean, it was the talk of the town. You couldn't go to the public baths, you couldn't go to the laundromat, you know, you couldn't go to the doctor without somebody telling you what they thought about the Son. Well, he's created or he's not created, he's begotten or he's not begotten, he's eternal or he's not eternal. And, you know, we might think, well, wouldn't it be interesting to live in a culture where, say, Trinitarian theology was the talk of the town? Nazianzus didn't think so. He thought that that was a distraction from actually drawing close to the Trinity. And he said, if you want to be a theologian, keep the commandments. Shut up. Quit talking about God and start trying to make your interior life like him. And that was a common theme in the Cappadocians. And you know, in my own life, I mean, I went in for the theology thing hard when I was 20 years old, and I kept at it hard for well over a decade, and that led me to the Catholic Church, for which I'm very grateful. But along the way, I also had lots of occasions where, man, I was in love with my ideas about God, and I liked sharing them, right? And I thought I was kind of hot stuff. And it can get you in a lot of trouble because, you know, when you become beholden to your own deductive reasoning, you can come up with some really crazy cockamamie ideas. And when those become more important to you than charity, than humility, than love, than empathy, and it's very easy for that to happen, you can make yourself into an arrogant boor and not into a virtuous person. I'll give you an example. Back in my Protestant days, evangelical days, I got into a debate with a friend of mine about the reliability of the New Testament. And this guy's not a Christian. And I had just read F.F. Bruce's book, The New Testament Documents, Are They Reliable? And I had pretty much committed it to memory. And so I was raring to go to try out my newfound apologetical skill on this fellow. And so we got into this conversation. And, of course, he hadn't read F.F. Bruce, and he wasn't a biblical scholar. And so I kind of wiped the floor with him. You know, I kind of beat him up black and blue with my brilliant apologetical prowess. And I should have asked myself, like, why? What did I think would happen? What would be the consequence of that conversation? Because I sort of put the finishing touches on my argument, and he looked at me and said the last thing in the world I expected him to say. It was a complete non sequitur. He said, yeah, but Dave, I don't like Christians. And suddenly I was cut to the heart because I thought, it doesn't matter how good my arguments are for the reliability of the New Testament, I wouldn't like me either if I were sitting on the other side of this conversation. Right, because this wasn't about me caring about him as a person. This was about me, you know, going on at the mouth about, you know, my great theological ideas about the New Testament. And it can also hit you in other ways. Like, you get into your prayer life, and you just know, like, what God should want to give you. And I'm not talking about Ferraris in the garage or a fat bank account. I mean, sometimes You're looking at real suffering, or you're looking at your child really suffering, horrific suffering, like unimaginable suffering, injustice like you can't even conceive, and you have an idea in your head of, well, God's just, God's good, well, God loves us, God's never going to let this happen. I mean, surely if I pray about this thing, this horrible outcome that I'm seeing pouring down on this person that I love will resolve. And hey, Jesus said, go, you know, and pray like the widow and the unjust judge, and beat on the door, and you'll get what you ask. So you go beat on the door, and you're so committed to the conception that if I just wear myself out for one more day in prayer, if I shed one more tear, if I rend my garments that much more deeply, if I dig that much harder, then surely God is going to rectify this injustice. Many people have lost

0: their faith because they're so convinced that the outcome has to be the way they think it has to be. And then, of course, it doesn't turn out. The loved one dies, or the loved one is raped, or the loved one loses their mind on drugs, or whatever it happens. I mean, or is abused as a child, or whatever horrific thing you could imagine. Yes, it happens. It happens. And then God is silent. God doesn't seem to show up, and the people in the church aren't there for you in the way you would want them to be. This is what the Psalms are about. Psalm 88 says, everything's turned against me. Everybody hates me. Everybody's trying to kill me. God's nowhere present. My one companion is darkness. Amen. I mean, it is the apophatic psalm. And what the church says is, in those moments when your ideas about God have been shot to you know where, all your expectations are overturned. Nothing is as it should be. There is no justice, it seems, in the world. There's no love. There's no charity. And the church seems to have turned against you. And you're bereft of comfort. That in those moments, you can actually identify with Christ on the cross. Not conceptually. That's just what got killed. Right? Not in comfort. Not in hope. But possibly in your capacity to love. And when you undergo radical abnegation like that, one thing that is very often the case is that you begin to have more compassion on others who suffer. I have a priest friend, and I asked him one time, I said, Father, what do you do when parishioners come to you with genuine tragedy? I'm not talking they're having a hard time at work. I'm talking something devastatingly horrible has happened to them. And he said, I don't have any answers. I don't have any answers. I've given up having answers. I don't try to tell them anything at all. I feel like Jesus on the cross with my hands nailed to either side. I'm utterly immobile, stricken there in pain. All I can do is suffer with them. That's a priest who understands the value of apophaticism, not as a theoretical construct, but as a lived reality. That's pastoral wisdom. That's grace.
1: 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And keep it right here when we're finished. Open Line Monday with our very own Father John Trigilio. Back to the phones we go. Aaliyah is a first-time caller in Lancaster, Ohio, listening on St. Gabriel Radio. Aaliyah, you are on with Dr. David Anders.
2: Hi. I'm just wondering if you can explain grace and how that works. A little confused by how it's a gift, but we're still, when we participate in the sacraments or certain things, we are said that we receive it. How do we know that we're receiving it? You could just explain grace overall, I guess.
0: Yeah, thanks. A simple topic this time, right? Grace is one of those great mysteries in the Catholic tradition that has elicited more conflict and controversy and spilled ink than probably any other topic, at least in the Western tradition. So it is fraught with complication. And, the way the call screener represented this question to me, he used a word that you didn't use on the air, but maybe you did with him, and I'm gonna use it because I think it helps elucidate the confusion. Matt wrote in and said, grace seems transactional. And I think maybe you implied that. I like that word. That's a good word to describe maybe the difficulty you're feeling. Like, how can this be a work of God? And yet, it seems like you do things and you get grace. And is it this sort of exchange? And how does that work out? So on addressing that whole sort of ethos of grace, I want to point out something that I just said a few minutes ago, which is that theological language is always analogous, right? Theology is the task of trying to make a mystery intelligible. And that in a particular culture, in our case, the Western Latin culture of the Catholic Church, theological writers reach for metaphors that are at hand. And so, in a in a manorial or feudal society, you know, an honor-based culture where satisfaction is sort of built into the legal thinking, it makes sense that St. Anselm would use that kind of language, which is kind of transactional, to describe the atonement or relationship with God. And that's not inappropriate. It's just inevitable. It's just how language works. But it's helpful to balance that off with other parts of the Catholic world, like the Catholic East, for example, where the same relationship with God is represented in an entirely different metaphorical system. St. Maximus the Confessor, for example, uses an image that's actually common to several of the Eastern Fathers when he talks about theosis, which is just the Eastern way of talking about grace, divinization. And the metaphor is this. He says it's like iron and brought into contact with a fire. When you bring iron into the fire, the iron begins to glow and take on the appearance and the character of fire. And I like that image. I think it's very useful. And so grace in Catholic theology is a share in Christ's nature. It's a share in the divine nature. And it transforms us. We call it a habit. It's not a thing. It's a quality. But it's the quality of being transformed gradually more and more into the likeness and image of Christ and the character of God. If you read the Sermon on the Mount and you look at the kind of interior life that Christ advocates that we should cultivate, that's the fruit of grace in our lives, right? As we draw closer to Christ, draw closer to God, then our inner life is transformed through this participation in God, and it brings forth these fruits of love and hope and charity and kindness and patience and goodness, and we're able to, you know, love the poor and love our neighbor and forgive our enemies, and that's the work of grace in our lives. Now, the sacraments are integral to that process. They're not the only medium of grace, but they're an important one. And St. Thomas calls the sacraments of faith, that they're connected to the content of the faith. They are ritual representations of the faith that we confess. So they represent to us things like dying and rising with Christ in baptism, or receiving his mercy in confession, or growing intimately with him in communion, taking him into our very bodies. And they are symbols of these realities, but they also affect those realities, right? That through the mystery of grace and the Holy Spirit, they're intrinsically efficacious signs. As we pray and we ask God to help us, we're changing our minds. We're thinking about different things. And somehow in the mystery of grace, that dynamic works out to change our interior lives. As we do good deeds, as we give to the poor, as we forgive our enemies, these actions become more habitual with us, and they also tend to transform our character. As we keep good company, as we have wise and prudent friends and holy conversation, these things also begin to shape our character. So it's not just one thing in Catholic life that changes us. It's the whole kit and caboodle, to quote my grandparents. You know, it's the whole show of Catholic life, Catholic habits, Catholic culture, grounded in the teaching of Christ and the sacraments, but lived out in the community of the Catholic faith, if done with generosity, will make you into a different person, i.e., a gracious one.
1: 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Thanks so much for tuning in. We do the program every Monday through Friday, 2 p.m. Eastern. It's EWTN's Call to Communion with Dr. David Anders. 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
3: 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Remember Matthew 19:26. But Jesus looked at them and said to them, "With men this is impossible, but with God all things are possible." 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
5: 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So please pray together with me, our EWTN Family Prayer. Today we pray for those with autistic children. Heavenly Father, we adore you, the Father of us all. We ask you to assist those

0: ruler whose faith guided his governance and his care for the people. Born into the ruling family of Bohemia, Wenceslaus was raised in the Christian faith by his grandmother, Saint Ludmila. As a duke, he encouraged the spread of Christianity, supported the clergy, and generously cared for the poor. Wenceslaus was a righteous Christian ruler who earned great admiration from many, but he also created political enemies. After his father died, he became ruler, bringing Christianity to Bohemia. Family disputes led his brother Boleslaus to join a conspiracy of pagan nobles opposed to Christianity. In 935, Wenceslaus was assassinated. Soon after his death, he was honored as a martyr, a just ruler, and the patron saint of Bohemia. May the life of Saint Wenceslaus inspire you to grow closer to Christ today. Saint Wenceslaus, pray for us. To sign up for the Daily Saint emails, please visit ewtn.com/dailysaint.
1: How should we pray? 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We can pray with the whole church in the liturgy of the hours, or the Divine Office, and we should also pray in our own private room, our secret chamber, as Jesus says, and then our Father who sees us in secret will reward us.
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3: 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Today we pray for the Church in Australia and Oceania. 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
5: Well, the phones are ringing once again, and Mother Angelica is answering the call from her classic TV shows of the 80s and the 90s, and I'm Doug Keck, along, as always, with our network chaplain and my good friend, Father Joseph Mary Wolfe. Always great to be with you, Father, especially talking about Mother Angelica.
3: It's always good. And recently I was enjoyed visiting the radio stations in Cedar Rapids, Iowa, fifth year anniversary, and also in Toledo, Ohio. And in both of my talks that I gave there, I said, you know, Mother Angelica showed us that we really can trust in Providence. And I said, that's what you've discovered, that you've taken steps in faith too, encouraged by Mother's example and her words. And what you've discovered in your radio stations growing and doing well is that you really can trust God's providence.
5: Absolutely. Let's see what our topics are for today. How do people become saints? What you really desire is peace. Becoming closer to God through illness. Mother would know that. And first up, when you're angry at God.
3: Yes, and often when a person loses a spouse, it's just a very confusing time. It's just a really heart-wrenching time for people, and you can understand that after so many years together. But we always need the eternal perspective. What does this have to do

0: with eternity. You know, recently, the sister servants who are near EWTN, they had asked me to go to the hospital to visit a man who had done some work for them, who had been away from the church for a long time. And what it turned out was that he was just angry at God. His son had died, and it was kind of a very unhappy way that he died, with cancer and all of that. Thankfully, he was reconciled, and that's often what it takes, is just an invitation. The Lord loves you, you know, return to him.
1: And he also understands your anger. He understands why you would be distressed and upset. Obviously, as Mother talks about here, and Our Lady's suffering, you know, she suffered the loss of her son.
0: Mm-hmm. Right. So he understands. He knows what we're going through, and we can bring to him our emotions, as raw as they are, as angry as they are. But I think we should always conclude with, but I trust you. I don't understand, but I trust you. And I think that trust is important, even if we kind of choke saying it, right? But we're going to express it, and we're going to feel it in some way, and we're going to experience it.
1: Right, and that's really divine mercy right there. Mm-hmm. Jesus, I trust in you, right?
0: Right.
1: And it's that trusting that empowers our Lord to give you the mercy you need to overcome these things.
0: That opens you up to it.
1: Right, exactly. So let's see what Mother has to say to someone who's angry at God.
2: We have a call. Hello?
3: Hello, Mother Angelica.
2: Who are you from?
3: I'm from California.
2: And what is your question?
3: I haven't been to church since my husband died 14 years ago. Mother, I need your help.
2: Yeah.
3: I want to come back, but I'm so bitter. Please pray for me.
2: You're bitter? How are you?
3: I had such a good life, sister, and...
2: Are you angry with God?
3: Yes, Mother, I am.
2: Why, sweetheart?
3: Because he took my husband away.
2: Huh? Why are you angry with God? Because you think he took your husband, huh?
3: I lived a very straight, narrow, and very good life.
2: Yeah.
3: And it didn't get me anywhere. I want to come back to the church, but it's so different now. I don't even feel as though I belong.
2: I know, but you do, sweetheart. I want you to stay on the air a minute. Will you stay on the air?
3: Yes.
2: All right, now don't hang up on me. Sweetheart, what I want you to do is to find a church where Jesus is. That's a Catholic church, where Jesus is in the Holy Eucharist. And I want you to go. I hope the doors aren't closed. There must be a church somewhere in your city, like the Bride in the Canticle of Canticles. Sometimes we're in that position, hunting. But you see, the very fact that you want to come back, that's Jesus in you. That's the Spirit. And he's saying to you, I want you to come back. Don't be angry. Do you realize Our Lady lost your son when he was only 33? And didn't Jesus say that the path to the kingdom is narrow? Is that what you told me? You told me that you always followed the narrow way, but the path to the kingdom is a narrow way. We all have to follow that narrow way. He didn't punish you because your husband died. You see? It was an act of love. The loneliness you've had has all been kind of put in a cup for you up there. And he loved you. He loves you very much. And I know there's changes. They bother me too. But there has to be a church in your area that has a tabernacle there. I just want you to ease yourself in. Kind of throw your hat in the door, you know? Now what you do when you get mad at somebody, you throw your hat in the door, huh? If you're mad at your husband or your wife,

0: You give flowers. Is that what you do? How do you do that anymore? Is that out of date? Huh? Am I out of date? Is that what you do? No. You bring candy or something, huh? I want you to go in the first church you come to and just kind of sneak in. Go as close to the tabernacle as you can and say, "Hi, I'm mad at you. But I'm here. Fill my heart, Lord. I'm sorry. Sorry for my bitterness. Sorry that I'm afraid. And sorry I didn't understand." You know what's going to happen? Oh, the most wonderful thing. You're going to feel His arms around you. You're going to have a peace in your heart you never had before. You belong. Come home. Come to Jesus. If there are no shepherds, He will shepherd you. If there's no one to receive you, He will receive you. And He will forgive and forget. Give Him a chance. Come on. He loves you. So do I.
1: And moving along, we have another caller talking about becoming closer to God through illness. This is something, obviously, mm-hmm. Mother herself always talked about, right?
2: She did, and she talked about the value of different types of sufferings, and there's such a thing as witness suffering, and that's what she's talking about here. And I never thought about really as witnessing to all three of these, you know, theological virtues. Faith, we're witnessing to faith, our belief in God. We're witnessing to hope that we trust in God. We know that ultimately He will turn all things to good, and we're witnessing to our love of God, that we know we can love Him, that He loves us, and this is not a sign of His disapproval or, you know, that sort of thing.
1: Yeah. Health and wealth gospel.
2: Right.
1: Somehow
2: exactly.
1: It's your fault because you don't mm-hmm. have enough faith.
2: Exactly.
1: Right. And I would think with you, how many times, and you were talking about visiting with the sick or people mm-hmm. dying in hospitals and things like that, I'm sure you've been amazed at the faith of so many of these people who are in such painful situations.
2: Yeah, and just the peace, you know, Michelle Johnson's husband when he was dying, and just there was something special going on. Mm-hmm. And you often see that at the end of people's lives, that God is really present there. And not only in that person who's suffering, giving them special graces at that time, but also their family around them. There's something special going on with them, too.
1: Right. And you talking about that reminds me of Sister Mary Rayfield when she died. Mm-hmm. I mean, yeah. I always talk about I'd never seen somebody. I mean, she was still alive when I saw her, but she was very mm-hmm. ill. And she was glowing. I had never seen anybody look like that.
2: So God is like giving abundant graces at the hour of our death. And we can count on that. And I think part of it has to do with, Holy Mary, Mother of God, pray for me now and at the hour of my death.
1: Becoming closer to God through illness.
0: We have another call. Hello?
3: Yes, hello, Mother Angelica.
0: And where are you from?
3: I'm from Minneapolis.
0: And what is your question?
3: I'd like to know, why do you think people who are ill become closer to God because of their illness?
0: Well, the very same reason I just explained to you. If a person that's ill gives their suffering to the Lord, accepts that suffering cheerfully as coming from the holy will of God, then you can be sure that person will have peace, contentment, love, and joy. And what a witness that is to faith. What a witness to love. What a witness to hope. And sometimes the Lord allows us to have these kind of sufferings so we can be a witness to all these wonderful things. You know, there's nothing like a tragedy that may happen and the parents or the children take it heroically. It proves that Jesus is Lord. It proves that Christianity works.

0: When we despair and we come disheartened and discouraged and we gripe and we yell and scream and we blaspheme, you see, there's something wrong inside. Something very wrong inside. We have to remember that grace builds on human nature. We're not angels. If you have an ache or pain, go to a doctor. Take an aspirin. I ought to get a commission from the aspirin. Do what you can. But if it's terminal, or something you can't help, or something chronic, a chronic pain, a chronic arthritis, a chronic anything, if you say, Jesus, as you suffered for me, I suffer for you. Suffer with me, Lord. I want to suffer for souls. I want this pain. I want you to take this pain and save some hardened sinner. I want to be able to see many children in heaven that I have brought there by this pain. I praise and bless. Thank you, Lord. And then suddenly the loneliness is gone. And so is the pain. God bless you. See you next Thursday night.
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3: An 83-year-old Christian great-grandmother in Canada was euthanized, and now police are investigating. Known as Gigi, she lived in an Ontario long-term care facility for the final 2 years of her life. She had previously explicitly stated, because of her Christian beliefs, she didn't want to be euthanized. About 5 months before her death, she was diagnosed with untreatable stomach cancer. While her granddaughter, who held legal power of attorney, was away on vacation, reports say the medical team involved convinced Gigi to request euthanasia. The family says evidence of her cognitive decline was simply ignored. Belleville police have confirmed that the case is under criminal investigation.
2: Join our Life Defenders team today. 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That's Life Defender to 41444.
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5: And we thank you so much for staying with us for part two of Mother Angelica answering the call. Doug Kecht, as always, with Father Joseph, Mary Wolfe, moving straight ahead. First topic, what you really desire is peace. Mm-hmm. I think the problem is we don't realize that, right?
6: Yeah, and how Mother says here, what the Catechism says, peace that comes from self-control. Mm-hmm. You know, we have these...
5: self-control? What we don't hear about that very much.
6: We have these energies, but are we just going to dissipate them wherever they want, you know, to go? Or are we going to direct them toward the good? And that's what self-control is. It's saying I have an integrity to utilize the powers and energies God has given me and always to direct it toward good, toward love.
5: Right. And even if one strives and fails, one mm-hmm. needs to, like our Lord did, get back up with that cross and, you mm-hmm. know, ask for forgiveness and continue on as best you can. You can't just say, give up. Well, it's too much for me.
6: Yeah.
5: I just can't deal with it. God understands. Yeah. I'm just weak.
6: Yeah, and this segment is about chastity.
5: Right.
6: And I think that the Catechism's article 2339 is just a really good one for us to memorize even. Chastity includes an apprenticeship in self-mastery, which is a training in human freedom. The alternative is clear. Either man governs his passions and finds peace, or he lets himself be dominated by them and becomes unhappy. That's what Mother's saying.
5: And that's what we're seeing in the world we have today. And mm-hmm. as she talks about here, you say to the Lord, yes, I am weak, and I can't do this on my own. Mm-hmm. I need your help.
6: Yes, and so the Lord helps us in whatever our particular difficulty is with chastity. For this man, he has homosexual inclinations, but heterosexual people have struggles too.
5: Right.
6: So we're all called to direct these passions toward the good.
5: Right. And what you really desire is peace, and that comes from our Lord.
0: We have another call. Hello?
7: Hello.
0: Where are you from?
7: Hi.
4: My name is John. I'm from Massachusetts.
7: Okay.
4: Mother, I've been leading a gay lifestyle, and I'm also HIV infected. And although I'm a firm believer, I have a strong faith, and I pray the rosary and believe in the messages from Medjugorje, and I know that the Blessed Mother's pounding on my door, I'm having trouble returning to the church in order to receive the sacraments because of my guilt, and I can't seem to resolve it and get past that. Do you have any suggestions for me?
7: Are you active?
4: Yeah, partially.
7: You see, sweetheart, that's the problem, isn't it, huh? It's not your guilt that keeps you away, see? But see, you can turn that around. See, you can turn that lifestyle around. You can say, Jesus, you know, you could be gay-oriented, but you got to stop the lifestyle, see? See, don't be, he can give you strength. If you could go back and go to confession and get yourself all cleaned up, he will give you strength to remain that way. And you run the risk of infecting other people. You don't want to do that. You don't want to face God like that. And see, God is ready to forgive and forget. Being gay is not sinful. It's that action that's sinful. See? Why do you want to do that? Why do you want to die like that? Huh? See, it isn't guilt. It's lack of determination and a lack of realization. I must repair what I do. See? If I cut myself, I have to repair. I have to pull it together. I have to repair. If I have a hole in a habit or a dress or a suit, I got to repair. I have to put it together. And that's what you're looking for. I can sense in your heart a deep desire for forgiveness, for love, to know how much Jesus loves you, and to have that peace that comes from self-control. See? That's what you really desire. You can have it. Reach out your hand to Jesus and say, Lord, I'm weak. I can't do this on my own. Lord, give me your hand. I'm a dying man. I may see you one day very soon. Let me come with a pure heart, a pure mind, and a pure body. Let me see you face to face and run into your arms. Lord Jesus, I pray at this moment that this young man who is gay, who is active in his homosexuality, has the grace and strength to stop now. And when he sees you face to face, Lord, he is ready that he can repair. They can have peace again. They can be determined, Lord, to be the son according to thy heart. It's not too late. Now, at this moment, Lord, have him reach out to you. Take his hand. Give him strength and courage, and say as you did to the good thief, this day thou shalt be with me in paradise. Give him that repentance that is totally, total and holy and pure. You are all mercy. You are all compassion. You are all love. You, my friend, must receive now what the Lord gives you. Nothing is worth forfeiting that wondrous kingdom.
5: And wrapping things up for this week's program, how do people become saints? You always think about Mother at the beginning of the show talking
6: yes.
5: about we're all called to be great saints, right?
6: And here's the little 8, almost 9-year-old boy who's asking this question, the most important question. And I was thinking of, we've got Saint Francisco and Jacinta, Blessed Carlo Acutis, Blessed Chiara Badano, Blessed Pier Giorgio Frassati, that it is possible, and we have these extraordinary examples in our own day of young people

0: who became saints.
1: Right, absolutely. And it's nice to have some young child like that who's striving at that already in their life. And as Mother talks about, as you grow older, make sure you grow with the Lord and you grow in your faith.
0: Yeah, and she just gives some very simple advice, doing things for Jesus and with Jesus, talking to him, loving him, and accepting what comes your way. You know, not everything is pleasant that comes our way, but we can accept it with faith and serenity and trust.
1: And as we always talk about with Mother, you know, with the idea of it's not this plaster of Paris saint, you know, it's this hagiography.
0: Yeah.
1: Saints were real people with real struggles, but they overcame them because of their love of the Lord.
0: They persevered until the end. That's what the saint does. They just continue to get up and refuse to stay down.
1: That's right.
2: We have another call. Hello?
3: Hello, Mother. My name is Michael. I'm 8 years old, and in 2 weeks, I'm going to be 9.
2: Wonderful.
3: And my question is how do people become saints? Is it that God chooses them to be saints, or is it because they're very, very good?
2: Well, I think you're on your way. Because you've asked the question. We're only good, honey, because of Jesus. See, we're not good in ourselves. We're poor, weak human beings. Sinners, to be truthful. But you become a saint, oops, by being patient with scraps of paper. You become a saint by loving God with your whole heart, mind, and soul, by loving your neighbor, loving him as Jesus loves him. And the other element is very important, that we accomplish the will of God with joy. That's simple, huh, with that heart. That's not hard. Right now, you'll be 9 years old. And you want to be 9 years old. You want to play baseball, and you want to chew bubble gum, and you're going to do all the things a 9-year-old does. Do it for Jesus, and do it with Jesus. Talk to him when you're going to school. Just be yourself with Jesus. Talk to him, love him. As you grow older, grow with him, and you will be holy. I'm very happy we have such a wonderful young audience. And I want all of you, 7 and 8 and 9-year-old and 11, that listen, to know it's not hard to be holy. You just have to love much. God and your neighbor. And then whatever comes to us in our everyday life, whether it's painful or whatever it is, we accept it. Don't always like it, but we accept it from the hand of God. I will pray for you. You pray for me. That 9-year-old and this 69-year-old will meet one day in his kingdom. Halo and all, shining bright, to give him honor and glory for all eternity.
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Hello, I'm Janet Benkovic with Living His Life Abundantly International. Did you know that God desires for us to enter into His font of mercy and then extend that mercy to others? When we forgive, the harm committed against us loses its power over us. Anger flees, and with it goes hostility, hatred, resentment, and bitterness. We are set free, and so is the person who has been held in spiritual bondage by the fetters of our unforgiveness. To paraphrase St. John Chrysostom, an injury is either sustained or destroyed, not by the disposition of those who injure, but by the disposition

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2: Why do we pray? I think the answer to this question can be seen in that most wonderful of prayers, the Angelus. First of all comes God's approach to us. He has to declare unto us His presence, that we may respond to that grace given. Having received that grace, we are then able to lay down our lives for Him. Then having responded to His grace, He can grow in us, that we may be with Him forever in heaven.
3: This is Sister Agnes Mary Graves of the Religious Sisters of Mercy of Alma, Michigan. In the name of the Father, and of the Son, and of the Holy Spirit, Lord, we thank You for the precious gift of life. We pray for the pure light of Your wisdom to penetrate the darkness of our intellect, that all may come to know and believe that life begins at conception, that a new, unique, and precious human being has come into existence, and that ultimately it is You who are forming the inward parts and knitting each one together in the mother's womb. Help us to know and believe that this is true. Inspire our will with the courage to act according to this truth, and assist all couples or single women considering abortion to encounter the truth of Your loving plan. Lord, we beg You to bring an end to the great evil of abortion. In the name of the Father, and of the Son, and of the Holy Spirit. Amen.
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14: Welcome to Mother Angelica Answering the Call. Well, the truth is never on hold. I'm Doug Keck here with our chaplain, Father Joseph Mary Wolfe, as we listen in to Mother taking questions and giving her great insights from her classic television program she hosted in the 80s and 90s. Great to be with you again, Father.
15: Always good to be with you, Doug, too, and just to learn from Mother's timeless wisdom.
14: Absolutely. Timeless accent, exactly what it is. The more we hear it, the more sense it makes, even more than many times when we first heard it.
15: Right.
14: The topics today, Stations of the Cross and Compassion. How do I know if it comes from the Holy Spirit? Being badgered by atheists, and love him and pray for him. First up, Father, is the Stations of the Cross and Compassion. Now, you had something to do with putting a book together that related to Mother Angelica about the Stations of the Cross, right?
15: Yes, and the caregivers of Mother Angelica, they said, Father, we want to go to Canton, Ohio, and see the places associated with Mother Angelica. So I agreed to go with them, and it was a wonderful trip. And we visited St. Anthony's Church, where she grew up, and where she was baptized, and her mother placed her before the statue of the Sorrowful Mother that is still there. And that's where Rita Rizzo, to become Mother Angelica, sensed her vocation, praying before our Sorrowful Lady. But there they have the Stations of the Cross, the same ones that she prayed before. And so we turned those into a wonderful little book for the Stations of the Cross.
14: Absolutely. That's also where Mother's musings on the stations are also available in one of her mini books.
15: Mm-hmm.
14: And I think,
15: right.
14: or one of Raymond's mm-hmm. books, I know, deals with Mother's actual
15: her meditations on the
14: exactly
15: stations.
14: Exactly, on the mm-hmm. stations. Let me ask you, are the stations as popular today as they used to be, or do you think they're coming back a little bit?
15: I think they are coming back. The friars are having them, you know, during the season of Lent, and we've had them. And just a good turnout of employees and locals who come there to take part in the Stations of the Cross. And I know the cathedral had sung Stations of the Cross. So I do see them coming back in many places. And it's such a beautiful meditation that helps us to meditate on the virtues of Jesus,
14: mm-hmm.
15: his obedience, his humility, his mercy, his forgiveness, his trust, his perseverance.
14: Well, she also talks about Veronica's veil, and Veronica in here, a great quote, did you ever have someone have the courage to stand by you as mm. Veronica did in such a terrible situation?
15: So Mother tries to tie it into our own living it out. That's what she always did with the scriptures and with these devotions too. How are we going to live this out in our own lives?
14: Amen. Stations of the Cross and compassion.
12: We have a call from our audience, and I don't want to miss them. Hello? Hello.
16: Good evening, Mother.
12: Good evening.
16: I was assigned to write the Stations of the Cross at one time, and I want to ask you a question. Now, in writing the Stations, I found many books, especially the Pietà, that was very helpful. And we know that no man's cross is for himself alone, and we are now aware that we all have to live out his passion, death, and resurrection. But when I came to the fourth station, there was nothing in the books about it, and I was trying to have the books help me. So I want to ask you if this fourth station is correct. When Jesus looked at Mary, and they looked at each other, mm-hmm. and there wasn't a word said.
12: No.
16: But what was said to me is, there were two hearts beating as one in doing the will of the Father. And then I became aware of the precious blood of Mary, because it was her blood also being shed upon the cross. Now, I don't know how correct this was. And when I came to some of the stations, you can't find everything in books. So it's like you're giving your heart on the cross and learning to pray from the heart. I came to the seventh station and I couldn't find very much. So Jesus said, just open your heart and let me put you the face that I
12: right.
16: put on Veronica's veil.
12: Right.
16: So
12: well,
16: this has been a tremendous experience, and it's very healing. But when I came to the cross on where he was raised up, he says, I will raise you up.
12: Well, let me explain that for a station as we did just a minute ago. The worst pain is when you see someone you love suffer intensely, and there's nothing you can do about it. The worst thing about that was the humiliation of Jesus seeing his mother see him in that condition. See, we don't get into anything. We don't get into the pain of Jesus. I think that was one of the worst pains Jesus and Mary had. When Simeon said to Jesus, to Mary, when she brought Jesus at the temple, at the presentation, he said, this child is destined for the rise and fall of many in Israel, and a sword shall pierce your heart. I think there were seven swords that pierced Mary's heart. I think that when she glanced at Jesus and Jesus glanced at her, either one able to help, there was no way he could comfort her and no way she could comfort him except through her love and his love for her. I think that's when a sword pierced her heart. You can't look at someone you love and know that they're suffering intensely and you can do nothing about it and not have your heart break. You can't. It's impossible. If you haven't gotten that far, you're bad off. You can't look at these babies in Africa that are starving and then just turn a page. I mean, there has to be, when we've lost that. When you lose God and when we lose compassion for Jesus, you lose compassion for each other.

0: Everything is just a news item. Nobody cries anymore over the right thing. We don't want to get involved, you see. Well, I hate to say we only got 2 minutes left. And we've only done 7 stations. But I hope that you see yourself in it. Do you see yourself a little better in the stations than you would before? Huh? Can you relate the stations to yourself now? Can you see yourself condemned sometimes? And then look at Jesus and say, how did he heal in total silence? And take upon your cross, yourself, a cross that you feel is too heavy for you right now. You just don't have the strength for it. And then fall beneath it. Have you never looked at someone you loved and just felt so frustrated because there was nothing you could do? Have you ever suddenly had someone out of nowhere come and help you when you thought everything was lost? Huh? Did you ever have someone have the courage to stand by you as Veronica did in a terrible situation when everybody's against you? Everybody. When there's no one you can point to that said, here is a friend. Did you ever have that experience? Huh? Then have somebody come out of nowhere and say, I am your friend. Yes, he had his stations, and so do you. I would encourage you to go to your local church and make the stations. If you don't, go to your bookstore and get a book on them.
1: Next up, we deal with how do I know it comes from the Holy Spirit? Now, this is something that many people struggle with, understanding who is talking to me,
2: right,
1: and who's prompting me in my spiritual life.
2: I like something Mother said here, that when it comes from the Holy Spirit, it comes quickly. Mm-hmm. And that reminds me of something St. Teresa of Avila, the mystical doctor, on prayer, she said, God teaches me everything in a moment, in an instant. And there is a certain moment when you just grasp it all, right, when the Lord is speaking to you. You know, I prepare my homilies, and I always prefer, when I have a televised homily, to make a holy hour before. And I always say, Lord, what do you want me to tell the people today? And I invoke the Holy Spirit. And sometimes I'm wrestling with, well, should I go this way, that way? And suddenly, it's like in a moment, you know, this is the emphasis that I want to impart to my people.
1: Right. And she talks about the idea that it's always going to be an inspiration to lift the soul, never to condemn, though the Spirit does correct, right?
2: Right. And that's the distinction. The evil one wants us to feel condemned, that there's no hope, that we should despair. The Lord does correct us, but it's always with encouragement. And he also increases our faith and our hope and our love. Then we know it's from the Holy Spirit.
1: Mother Angelica talks about, how do I know if it comes from the Holy Spirit?
0: We have a caller. Hello?
3: Hello.
0: Where are you from?
3: I'm from New Jersey, Mother. Good evening, Mother.
0: Good evening.
3: It's really a great honor just to talk to you over the phone.
0: Oh, good.
3: I've been watching your program.
0: Wonderful.
3: For a long, long time. And I really wish I could just talk to you a little bit, you know?
0: Yeah, it's good.
3: I got a question, and sometimes in our prayer meeting or in things that I'm doing, I am not so sure whether it's coming from the Holy Spirit,
0: right,
3: or just from me, myself.
0: That's right.
3: That's why I'm holding back whether I say the Holy Spirit is, you know, I don't want to say that if it is not from him. I want to be sure. How would I know whether it's from him or it's just me?
0: Well, I think when the Holy Spirit wants to speak through us, it comes very quickly. Sometimes when we speak on our own, we have to figure out what we're going to say and when we're going to say and who's going to listen. And I think you have to test it. You need somebody in that prayer group that can test the word before you say it. And that's something that St. Paul said we should always test the word of knowledge. Because you don't know. First of all, does this word, is it something that's going to lift the soul up to God? If it's condemnation, I would never think it was from the Spirit.

0: that we need to be very careful. And if what I feel the Lord wants me to say is something that's going to lift someone up, something going to bring them closer to the Lord, then, and sometimes the Spirit corrects, but it's always with love and gentleness. But in all things, you need to check that that word and that Spirit with somebody in your prayer group who is a man or woman of God, so that they can discern. That's the gift of counsel. And if you ask the Spirit to give you the gift of counsel, He'd be glad. He's always ready to give.
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3: If anyone is coming from God with a revelation for our reason and a strength for our will, reason is going to impose certain tests, and these tests are three. And they're tests that can be verified by reason and by history. First, whoever comes should be pre-announced. Two, he should work miracles in attestation of the fact that he is a messenger. Third, nothing that he ever teaches or reveals to us should be contrary to human reason, though it may be above it. Those are three tests. That's a standard. That's a measuring rod. First, we say, anyone who comes should be pre-announced. After all, brides pre-announce their wedding. Automobile manufacturers tell us when a new model would appear. And if God is going to send someone to this earth, certainly the least that God can do is to let us know, I'm sending someone.
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5: And thank you so much for staying with us. Part two of Mother Angelica answering the call. Doug Kecht here with Father Joseph, Mary Wolfe. Our topic kicking off part two is being badgered by atheists. Now, is this something that ever happened to you, Father?
6: Not so much, I don't think. I've always lived among people with great faith. I have been, however, exchanging mail with a man, and it's interesting because he says, no, there's no God, you know, and he's throwing up Hitler as the reason, and where was God when all of that was going on? And I've written back, and he's written back to me, but I thought it was interesting, and Mother brings that up here too. He's still writing, you know. It's not like he's totally written off the idea that God exists.
5: Right.
6: Because he's still looking for an answer. And he hasn't given up totally. And I think that's what Mother's bringing up home here too, is that there's a reason they're still agitated by this question.
5: Right. And it's interesting too. Somebody once said, when they said that about where was God when Hitler was running wild, well, where were the German people? Where were the United States? Where was everybody else?
6: Mm-hmm. Right. Exactly.
5: These things only went on because people cooperated mm-hmm. with them.
6: And Mother talks about being a thorn in someone's side, you know, by your own faith and example. And I couldn't help but think of a scripture that we use when we talk about the Lord's Passion. And it's sometime read either during Passion Week or Holy Week. And it's from Wisdom chapter 2. He professes to have knowledge of God and styles himself a child of the Lord. To us, he is a censure of our thoughts. Merely to see him is a hardship for us, because his life is not like others, and different are his ways. And so just living our gospel sometimes is an agitation for others, because it reminds them of what they need to embrace.
5: Right. I think you see that with a lot of ex-Catholics dealing with guilt. Let's see, being badgered by atheists.
0: We have another call. Hello?
7: Hello, Mother?
0: Yes.
7: I'm surrounded out here in California by a few atheists. And my biggest problem...
0: And a few faults, too.
7: Yes, ma'am. They're okay. I can handle the faults more than I can the atheists.
0: Okay, go ahead.
7: What I have found is I've tried to treat them gently. I go to church. I'm always happy. They look at me like I'm out of my mind. Mm-hmm. I invite them along, and I just go, and I don't push anything. But that's they good. Are constantly pushing on me.
0: That means you're reaching them, though.
7: Is it?
0: Yeah. When a person gets agitated because you're saying, or you do what you do, or you are who you are, you're beginning to bother them, see, and so they can't stand it. That's a good sign.
7: That is. Well, yeah. They did ask me a question not too long ago, and I snapped. Being German, Irish, and Italian, my better half of me got a hold of it. And I basically told them that I no longer saw a need to prove that there was a God. I wasn't going to get into this debate with them, that they could not prove there was not a God. And I didn't want to hear that kind of talk anymore.
0: Yeah.
7: But my temper is getting the best of me, and I'm not sure how to handle them.
0: German, Irish, and Italian. Well, I think you have to have the same kind of patience the Lord had with you. See? You can't blame a blind man if he cannot find the door. He doesn't have the eyes to see. These people who have denied the existence of God at this point do not have the eyes to see, the faith to see. Many times their way of life would be jeopardized if they have faith. And so they have what we call culpable ignorance. They don't want to know the truth. They don't want to know God, because if they know God, they're going to have to change their way of life. And they don't want to do that, so they just make all these little things up, you know. Well, what I would do to you, I would be even nicer to them. Don't lose your temper. You know, if you're going to lose your temper, pick something big. Why don't you just say to them once in a while, well, whether you believe it or not, or know it or not, or understand it or not, Jesus loves you. And go your way. See, they've never been told there is, you're trying to prove there is a God. Well, the very fact they're standing in front of you proves there is a God. You know what I mean? If there was a guy, we wouldn't have anything. It would be nothing. We'd be the nothingness that was in the beginning, the void. So I would just say, I just want to say you one thing and tell you one thing. Jesus loves you. He loved you enough to die for you. And just kind of give him a little dart. Don't argue. No, it doesn't pay to argue. They got with my grandmother, used to say, testa dura. That's Italian for hard heads. And I think that's what's happened to them. And you aggravate them, see? Remember, sweetheart, if you're a good Christian, you got to be a thorn in somebody's side. I'm a thorn in a lot of people's side. And I enjoy it. See? And I enjoy it because that means they're thinking. One time somebody wrote to me and said, I hate you. Okay. It didn't bother me any. But they keep writing that. They're listening. See? If I hated somebody, I'd turn my dial. I wouldn't listen to them. Why waste my time on somebody I think is a nincompoop, you know? So you do reach them, so I want you to know that you are reaching them. What you need to do is pray for them. Say the rosary. See, these are the kind of people only Jesus can touch. But if you just say, look, Jesus loves you. Pick your head in the door sometime when they're working. And say, hi, Jesus loves you. Boom. See? And go your smiling way, because you know he loves you. They don't know yet. Try that.
5: And closing out our program for this week, a topic, love him and pray for him. That's kind of tough, isn't it?
6: This is a tough one, and I hear it so often as a priest, parents just grieving over these situations where they embrace what is popular today, as Mother kind of brings that out today. We've had on the Church Universal program a group called Encourage. So for parents who have children who have embraced the gay lifestyle, and it's a way to have some life.

0: Right. Well, how do we proceed? How do we go forward? Doug, you and I are doing the Catholic Sphere program on occasion. And one of the programs that I'm planning is to talk with farmers and their faith. Now, why do I want to do that? Because I think farmers stay rooted in reality, in nature, creation, how God created things, how it is to be, the natural law is right there before them. And so I think we're losing sight of that. We're living in a virtual world of our own imagination sometimes, rather than living in God's natural law and his moral law.
1: And that's why we see all the destruction and problems in society. And again, as Mother talks about misdirected compassion, you can love your child, you know, love the sinner, hate the sin at the same time. She makes the point, don't ever give the impression you're approving of this just because you love that individual. Let's see what Mother has to say. As she said, love him and pray for him.
0: Amen.
2: We have another call. Hello?
3: Hello.
2: Where are you from?
3: Yes, Mother. New York State. I would like to ask you, Mother, I have had many problems in my life, and I have not lost my faith. I always turned especially to the Blessed Mother.
2: Mm-hmm.
3: My question will be right now, Mother, what do you do when your son knows the most beautiful human being comes to you and tells you that he's gay?
2: Hmm. What is your question, though? Your son told you he was gay? That's a cross. That's a cross. Because it kind of leaves you in the air, doesn't it, huh? You just don't know what to do. You love him, and yet you know what he's doing is very wrong. You must love him and pray. Pray. He won't listen to your words. Perhaps. But it is not beyond redemption. No matter what he is now, it's wrong. You must tell him that, but you must love him. And that's what's so hard with all of us. We tend to hate the sin and the sinner. And it's hard to separate the sin from the sinner. Hmm? St. Peter was a great sinner. He denied his Lord. And our dear Lord did not say to him, I do not choose you, you disappointed me. He still chose him, huh? This young boy is just going in with the crowd because it's so accepted. See? So accepted. And they make you feel guilty. Number two, what God calls him to is a celibate life unless he gets married. You have to tell him that. Whenever we misuse anything of God's gift to us, we destroy it. If you buy a new car and you put a nail in the tire, you're not going very far, you see? You can't take anything they make, anything you buy today, and misuse it and expect it to last. It's the same with our body. Whether you drink yourself to death or smoke yourself to death or drug yourself to death or sex yourself to death, especially being an active homosexual, the action is sinful. But he is still a man made to the image and likeness of God. Love him. Never let him think for a moment you accept his lifestyle. You cannot do that. That would be misdirected compassion. But love him and pray. Pray. That at some point in his life, he will know it's wrong.

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2: When the apostles saw Jesus walking on water, they were terrified. They thought it was a ghost. Peter blurted out, "If it's you, tell me to come to you." On one hand, he was looking for a miracle, but I think Peter also was looking for something else to prove that it was the Lord. There was something about Jesus' words that may have been unlike any other voice in Peter's life. You see, Peter didn't just believe in Jesus. Jesus believed in him. At his first encounter with Jesus, Peter said, "Depart from me, I'm a sinful man." And he heard the unthinkable, "Come follow me, you'll be a fisher of men." In other words, "I see more in you than you see in yourself, Peter." So when he heard, "Come, walk on the water," Peter knew who it was. Jesus is the voice that wants to empower you and build you up. Do yourself a favor and stop listening to that critical voice in your head that keeps ripping you down. It's not God. 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
6: Hello, I'm Father Benedict Groeschel of the Franciscan Friars of the Renewal in the South Bronx, New York. And this is our 10th and last segment of our series on how to get God's help in your life, a series on the gifts of the Holy Spirit. And we've gone through those gifts, which are wisdom, understanding, counsel, knowledge, loyalty, reverence, and finally, courage. And we've taken a look at them and seen how these are gifts. They're impulses that the Holy Spirit, third person of the Blessed Trinity, gives to each individual who seeks to please God and to do the will of God. And these are strengths that we have. We don't even know we have them. If you've been baptized, you receive the gifts at baptism. If you've been struggling and trying to find God and finally got yourself into a relationship with Him, the gifts are there. The Holy Spirit is everywhere. He wants to give us His gifts. That's a realization that you come to after a while. As I walk through life and I see people very far away from God, their hearts turned from Him, their hearts turned to evil, I remember that God wants to relate to those people. He wants us far more than we could ever want Him. Now, the people who watch EWTN are devout religious people. Unless you were just surfing along, or you belong to the League of the Militant

godless and are trying to catch me, which I doubt. You want to grow. You want to get God's help in your life. Let's talk how to do it, how to put ourselves in touch with these gifts. First of all, you must remember that you are a temple of God. You were meant to be a temple of God. St. Paul, in his first letter to the Corinthians, in the third chapter, says, "Do you not know that you are God's temple, and that God's Spirit dwells within you? If anyone destroys God's temple, God will destroy him. For God's temple is holy, and that temple you are." Those are very strong words of St. Paul. And he means what he's saying. St. Paul isn't one for handing out compliments, I assure you. Think about that. You are a temple of God. And even if someone is far, far away from God, the Holy Spirit is hovering around them, trying to draw them, trying to bring them to a better way of life. Christ came to save the world, and he's not going to give up easily. He came to save souls. And oftentimes, clergymen, priests, we run into people that were a million miles from God. And in 6 months, their lives are totally changed and they are close to God. Now, how do you go about doing that? Well, again, in his letter to the Corinthians, St. Paul has some good advice. I should tell you that the Corinthians lived in a very bad city. It had a horrible reputation for vice. It had a temple there dedicated to the goddess of love, Aphrodite, and all kinds of awful moral shenanigans went on in that temple. And so this is what St. Paul says to the people who lived down at the bottom of the hill from this joint, this temple of Aphrodite. "Whether you eat or you drink, whatever you do, do all for the glory of God. Give no offense to Jews or to Greeks or to the Church of God, just as I try to please all in everything. I don't seek my own advantage. Be imitators of me as I am of Christ." This is a very important teaching. Whatever you do, do it for God. And that puts us on the straight and narrow. All sorts of things we do in life that don't seem to be particularly related to God. Eating, drinking, going on a vacation, driving the car, fixing something, going to work. Don't kid yourself. All of those things are part of a life that can be turned toward God. Turn your life to God. And this is the way that we open ourselves to the gifts of the Holy Spirit. There are several steps that we have to take. And these come from the great spiritual writers. I didn't make them up. The first step to opening your heart to God, to making your life a godly life, one open to the gifts of the Holy Spirit, is to increase the love of God and of neighbor in your heart. And you have to do that yourself. Blaise Pascal, great mathematician and philosopher, inventor of statistics, he said, "The heart has its reasons that the mind doesn't know." Look into your own heart. Now, chances are you may have become hard-hearted on your way through life. You may have been hurt by other people. You may have been failed, cheated, led astray, punished vindictively. And you may not, therefore, have
much charity

in your heart. Or you may have been very disappointed about how things worked out. A death may have occurred in your family by an accident or disease. And you're thinking, where is God? What was God doing? You can be hard-hearted toward God. You can be hard-hearted toward others. Don't do it. You close God out of your heart. One of the great stories of English literature, one of the myths of America and of England, is one that we all like to hear at Christmas time. It's called The Christmas Carol, the story of Tiny Tim and Bob Cratchit, his father, and Ebenezer Scrooge. And Ebenezer is the symbol of a hard-hearted person, of a person smitten and bitter and alone and locked in his own selfishness. And you know the beautiful story, how the ghosts of Christmas past and Christmas yet to be bring him around. These ghosts are really angels, and they convert poor old Scrooge, and he opens his heart, and he becomes a completely different person. There are probably a number of people who could play the role of Ebenezer Scrooge watching me right this minute. And they have become bitter because life has been disappointing to them. Others have been disappointing. They have lived with little love, with little concern, with little gratitude. Unlock the door of your heart, because that's how the Holy Spirit can come in, and it will change your life. Don't go through life saying, humbug, like Ebenezer Scrooge. Now, can we increase our charity to God, our love of God? Of course we can. How do you do that? By prayer, by doing the works of God, by reaching out to serve others in the name of God. Charity is a wonderful medicine for the soul, the care of the sick, the care of the poor, the care of the destitute, the care of the lonely. Jesus speaks about this so beautifully in Matthew 25. I was hungry, and you gave me to eat. Me! Man, when did we see you hungry? So long as you did it to the least of mine. How sad it is to see people who are decent people closed off to charity in their hearts. Another thing that you have to do if you want to get the help of God in your life, you have to increase your practice of virtue. Some virtues are fairly easy. Honesty. Some are a little bit more obvious. Patience. Some are tough in this wretched paganistic society. Chastity. To avoid things which destroy virtue. That's a very, very important thing to do. At the present time, I'm very much aware that people destroy their own virtue by the internet, by the wretched pool of filth that is available on the internet. I'm so happy that the friars don't have a computer, we don't have an internet, and we don't want anything like that in our friaries. We'd rather have a boa constrictor. And internet is very dangerous. Make up your mind to that. And why is it so dangerous? It takes away the virtue of chastity, of temperance, of self-control, but something worse. It repeats the paganistic message that other people exist for our gratification. I heard a sermon once where the priest said, when you see pornography, remember that the person you're looking at is someone's child, and maybe someone's parent someday. The prince of darkness, that Christ says,
has nothing to do with him. He presides over this. And he is the enemy of Christ. And our divine Savior was on the eve of his death. He says, now is the time of the Prince of Darkness. And he will be cast out. Cast out. He needs to be cast out of the United States and of Europe and of many places in this world. Oh, sure, the Prince of Darkness is always around. But it seems to me that in my lifetime, he's done better and better. He was far less around in American life in the 1950s and early 60s than he is right now. So develop virtues, kindness, patience, friendliness, courtesy. These are all very attractive human qualities. And if you're not bad, you're going to schlep through life. Do you ever see people, they don't do anything bad, but they don't do anything good? Go through life, deadpan, hello. That's schlepping. That's to be a schlep. A schlep is not a thief. He's not a knave. He's not a robber. He's a blown fuse. Don't schlep it. I use that word very often. Don't schlep through life. That's a good old-fashioned Yiddish word, and it means to plod. Now, on top of that, we must be responsive to the inspirations of the Holy Spirit. And I mentioned this book to you already in this film, in this series, Archbishop Martinez's book, True Devotion to the Holy Spirit. Archbishop Luis Martinez was Archbishop of Mexico City, a spiritual writer, philosopher, theologian. And this is a magnificent book on the Holy Spirit, and it's a beautifully written book. Archbishop Martinez points out very well that there are two ways in which to be good. One is to follow Christ, follow the gospel, to do what you're supposed to do to be a follower of Christ and the gospel, to read the gospels, to read the scriptures, and to know what we're expected to do. That's imperative. Every day I read the scriptures, and every day I am reminded of what I was tending to forget. But the other thing is to let the Holy Spirit work in you. Archbishop Martinez says, it is his personal direction of our deeds, when he no longer merely illuminates us with his life or warms us with his fire to show us what we must follow. He moves our abilities. He urges us on to do his work. Now, if you haven't experienced that, that means that you're not touched by the gifts of the Holy Spirit. When you see someone, however ordinary that person may be, doing extraordinary things out of what you would expect, do know that the gifts of the Holy Spirit are there. I grew up with a very fine fellow. We went to grammar school together. Then I moved away. And on our way home from school, a group of us once in a while would throw empty beer cans into the Bayonne Canal. Nobody ever talked about environment in those days, but we'd watch the beer cans floating out. Well, he grew up and he became a priest, and I met him a few times. His name was Father Jim Ferry, a priest of the Archdiocese of Newark. And Jim got involved in the charismatic renewal. As a matter of fact, I might say that for a lot of people, Jim was the charismatic renewal. And Jim died young of a serious illness that had no cure, a disease that
caused him to bleed profusely.

0: He died. His room was immediately next to the chapel. He was very consoled by the fact that the Blessed Sacrament was right next door. And Jim had done a lot of marvelous things for people. And when he was buried, the funeral procession was a mile and a half long. A mile and a half of cars spread out through the downtown area. That's extraordinary. And I look back and I say, how did this ordinary guy do these extraordinary things? And he became an extraordinary person. He did them by relying on the gifts of the Holy Spirit. Be responsive. Come to life if the Holy Spirit whispers in your heart to do something. It may simply be an act of kindness on the subway, on the bus, giving someone your seat. Don't let it go by. Don't let it go by. Take every opportunity to do good. St. Paul says, let us do good. And what you will then experience are known as the fruits or the effects of the Holy Spirit. You'll gather in a harvest of wonderful things. And St. Paul lists the fruits of the Holy Spirit. In Colossians 5, 22, 23, you notice I'm quoting St. Paul a lot here today. St. Paul was a great disciple of the Holy Spirit. I made a mistake. I said Colossians. I meant Galatians. These gifts of the Holy Spirit, these fruits, are very powerful. Listen to what he says. I warn you, as I warned you before, that those who do evil things shall not inherit the kingdom of God. But the fruit of the Spirit is love, joy, peace, patience, kindness, goodness, faithfulness, gentleness, self-control. Against such things there is no law. And those who belong to Christ Jesus have crucified their flesh with its passions and desires. Why does he say that? Because within us, the selfishness of our flesh, in many ways, our self-centeredness, our egotism, they call it in psychology, our narcissism, after the Greek shepherd boy who fell in love with his own image. All of those things are against the fruits of the Holy Spirit. You know, I'm telling you that your life could be transformed. Not perhaps 100%, but surprisingly transformed. You could become a somewhat different person. If you're tired of being Ebenezer Scrooge, if you're tired of being somebody that people like to avoid, if you're tired of dragging yourself through life, if you're tired of spending much of your thinking about how you've been overlooked or kicked around or abused, if you're tired of being annoyed at God and annoyed at life, or if you're tired of waking up in the morning and saying, I didn't do anything yesterday. Yesterday was meaningless. I went to all these things and they amounted to nothing. If you're tired of that, if you're fed up, then this is the time to change. And the means of change are right available to you. They are wisdom, understanding, counsel, knowledge, devotion, fear of the Lord, and courage. They're right there. They could make you a new person, and they're right in your own soul. And you would have the fruits that they give: charity, joy, peace, patience, kindliness, long-suffering. There's all kinds of things. Gentleness, self-control. Change. change. When I was getting better in the hospital, and I didn't even remember the first month, as I was leaving the hospital in Florida, the Orlando Medical Center, everybody was so nice to me. Oh, they were wonderful. And they were coming out and saying goodbye, and some of them were crying. And I was able to mouth, lip speak the words to the people who were with me. Why are they being so nice? And I said, well, you were very nice to them. I don't remember it. I was on ice. I don't remember the whole month. But what happened is I was out of the way. And what they were dealing with were the gifts of the Holy Spirit operating without me. They did a lot better without me. But that's not an accident, because every day, at least once, if not several times, I say the prayer to the Holy Spirit, written by the priest who gave us the Magna Carta, Archbishop Stephen Langdon, who wrote the Magna Carta, which is the document on which freedom and democracy is built in the English-speaking world. Come, O Holy Spirit, thou, from the heavenly regions now, beams of light impart. It's the opening stanza of Veni Sancte Spiritus, said at Mass on Pentecost Sunday. Come, thou Father of the poor, come with gifts that long endure, gladden every heart. Thou of all consolers best, thou the soul's most welcome guest, sweet refreshment here below. In our labor rest most sweet, grateful coolness in the heat, solace in the midst of woe. O most blessed light divine, come within these hearts of thine, and our inmost being fill. Heal our wounds, our strength renew, on our dryness pour thy dew, wash the stains of guilt away, bend the stubborn heart and will, melt the frozen, warm the chill, guide the steps that go astray. On thy faithful who implore and confess thee evermore, in thy sevenfold gifts descend. Give us virtue's sure reward, give us thy salvation, Lord. Give us joys that never end. Amen. Pray fervently to the Holy Spirit. Ask him to give you his gifts. Ask him to inspire your life. Ask him to take over. And insofar as you're able to get out of the way, he will. And we no longer will have to be Ebenezer Scrooge. We can be someone who makes other people feel charity, joy, and peace. Amen.
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0: In the Nicene Creed, which we recite at Mass, we say Jesus Christ is one in being with the Father. We've been saying it since 325 AD. I'm Father Charles Connor, and this is The Church in Time. In the early 4th century, there was a priest by the name of Arius in Alexandria, Egypt, who said, Jesus Christ is not God or the Son of God, he's simply the highest creature of God. Many bishops bought what he said, but the Emperor Constantine knew what a threat he was to the peace and security of the Church and the Empire, and so he convoked the Council of Nicaea to officially condemn Arius and the Arian heresy. The Council of Nicaea used the word homoousios. Jesus Christ is one in substance with the Father. What the Father is, the Son is. What the Son is, the Father is. St. Athanasius defended this great truth of our faith. This has been The Church in Time.
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2: Blessed are the merciful, for they shall obtain mercy. We get what we look for. St. Therese of Lisieux has an interesting insight on this. Once in a discussion over the possibility of avoiding purgatory, the future saint told another member of her community, Sister Maria Febronia, that God was more father than judge. And in this discussion, debate, she finally took the liberty of saying to the other sister, if you look for the justice of God, you will get it. The soul will receive from God exactly what she desires. Are we full of wounds and anger and hurt, and do we want to inflict that on other people? Are we allowing God to heal us? If we receive his mercy, we have to show it to others. The Beatitudes are the heart of Jesus' message. Let's be transformed by them. Blessed are the merciful, for they shall obtain mercy.
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0: Deepen your devotion to Mary as a family with Through the Year with Mary. Ponder and pray together with children through beautiful art, Marian prayers, weekly reflections, and devotions from around the world. 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
1: Today, I want to address the unchanged and unchanging witness of the Catholic Church. I don't know if you know this. I did not. But before 1930, all Orthodox and Protestant churches agreed with the Roman Catholic Church's consistent witness for 2,000 years, that contraception is counter to God's plan. Ever since the Reformation, for hundreds of years, all Protestant bodies affirmed the church's position, which has been consistent since the time of Christ. In a book called The Bible and Birth Control, you can read quotes from scores of Protestant church leaders and theologians since the time of the Reformation, demonstrating their strong convictions against the use of birth control. Did Protestants simply fail to eradicate the last vestiges of Romanism in the area of sexual ethics until 1930? Or did Protestants through the centuries affirm basic truths that need to govern all Christian marriages, Catholic and otherwise, so that each Christian marriage can reflect the life-giving love of the Trinity in our families? After all, marriage is not a man-made institution. It's God's work to be accomplished according to God's plan. Fundamentally, this is not a Catholic versus Protestant issue, but a Christian versus non-Christian issue. That's why so many more non-Catholics are returning to the once nearly universal Christian understanding of the power and the beauty and the truth of living marital love God's way. I knew from research on abortion that Planned Parenthood was the single largest abortion provider in the country. What I didn't know was that as early as 1917, its founder, herself a fallen away Catholic turned atheist, Margaret Sanger, advocated contraception and abortion in hopes of eliminating those she deemed, quote, undesirable, end quote, which included people of color and immigrants. And then in 1930, the Lambeth Conference of the Anglican Church in England voted to allow birth control for extreme cases only, if the mother's life was in danger or a couple just could not imagine abstaining for the rest of their lives. And this was the very first official Christian body to approve the use of contraception for any reason at all. Since 1930, every Protestant denomination has relinquished their stand against contraception, and most have even allowed for abortion. And we can only hope and pray that they will find a holy boldness in repudiating that view on abortion now that it has changed its legal status in this country. There's a demonstrable and connection between a contraceptive mentality promoted in the 1930s and the abortion and death industry mentality of this present day. And the Catholic Church alone stands in continuity with our Lord's teaching throughout the centuries on the sanctity of the act of marriage. So in 1930, this raised a very serious question for Catholics. If a Protestant denomination could change on contraceptive teaching, did that mean the Catholic Church might change its teaching as well? Well, that same year, at the end of the year in December in 1930, Pope, now Saint Pius XII, promulgated a new document on Christian marriage. I hope you get a copy of it. It is so beautiful and so worth reading. He gave this teaching on marriage, and from the outset, he identified by what authority he gave this teaching. He based it on Matthew 28, 18 to 20, when Jesus says to his apostles, "All authority in heaven and on earth has been given to me. Go therefore and make disciples of all nations, baptizing them in the name of the Father and of the Son and of the Holy Spirit, teaching them to observe all that I have commanded you. And lo, I'm with you always to the close of the age," end quote. Out of obedience to our Lord and faithfulness to his calling as Holy Father, St. Pius XII gave this teaching and stated unequivocally, quote, "Since therefore, openly departing from the uninterrupted Christian tradition, some recently have judged it possible, solemnly, to declare another doctrine regarding this question, the Catholic Church, to whom God has entrusted the defense of the integrity and purity of morals, stands erect in the midst of the moral ruin which surrounds her, in order that she may preserve the chastity of the nuptial union from its being defiled by this foul stain, raises her voice in token of her divine ambassadorship, and through our mouth proclaims anew, any use whatsoever of matrimony exercised in such a way that the act is deliberately frustrated in its natural power to generate life is an offense against the law of God and of nature, and those who indulge in such are branded with the guilt of grave sin," end quote. That's paragraph 10. No one could walk away from this teaching and wonder whether or not the Catholic Church would change its teaching. Whether or not someone clearly taught this at the time, it was essential for all Catholics to understand this timeless truth. Both contraception and sterilization are intrinsically evil acts. Fast forward to the 1960s, which was a turbulent time around the world and especially in America for sexual morality. Scientists introduced the pill, the simple contraceptive, to prevent pregnancy, and it caused a revolution. Theologians and priests opined that this might change everything. In the confessional, people were told that the teaching of the church was changing. A special commission for Pope Paul VI offered him a majority report, basically saying it's time the Catholic Church caught up with the times. And many Catholics thought the church would adopt modern ideas regarding birth control. But on July 29, 1968, instead of adopting the majority report, St. Pope Paul VI released his encyclical on human life in just 14 pages, written for lay people. And I hope you'll download it because it is worth reading and you can definitely understand it. He addressed the church's duty as, quote, guardian and interpreter, end quote, of the whole moral law to teach the truth about marital sexuality. Then he clarified what the consistent, coherent teaching of the church has been and would continue to be. He faithfully proclaimed these timeless truths to a new generation. What God's design for marriage is, how important it is that a couple remain open to life, the gift that natural family planning can be for a couple as they discern the size of their family, and how they can manage the struggles in the areas of physical, emotional, psychological, and financial well-being. He was prophetic as he described the consequences to a marriage should a couple use contraception, including increased abuse of women, increase of adultery, the possibility of abortion, and increased divorce. Word got out ahead of time that Pope Paul VI was to promulgate this document in Rome, and in a well-orchestrated, worldwide dissent, emboldening opponents of Pope Paul VI, more than 50 theologians and priests met on the steps of Catholic University to categorically reject this teaching. They sought media attention in the U.S., and they got it to get out their message. We will not obey. Their intention was to silence faithful priests, and a lot of confusion ensued. Many Catholics in the pew and priests took their cue from these men. It was a shameful response to our Holy Father, who was willing to challenge the current climate in our culture with God's beautiful design for marriage. And sadly, those who should have helped explain the faith misinformed, frustrated, and confused the faithful. Assuming that this teaching was too burdensome for Catholics, they offered their version of freedom to refuse to obey. But Jesus said in Matthew 11:30, quote, "My yoke is easy and my burden is light," end quote. Not only does Jesus call us to obey, but he offers us what he offered the apostles, his power and his presence, so that we follow him as faithful and faith-filled disciples. There were many mixed reactions from Catholics. Today, many Catholics feel that they have been misinformed. Even after 8 to 12 years of Catholic schooling, some Catholics realized they were never taught about sexual morality. Some received very poor catechesis from those who either didn't understand the church's teaching or, worse, deliberately dissented from Humanae Vitae. Catholics were taught to follow their conscience, which meant if they felt like contraception was okay, it was. We should follow our consciences once we have formed them according to truth. Our practices should reflect our renewed understanding. We need to understand the church's teaching to appreciate how our bodies fulfill God's will. Then we can counter false teaching by faithfully living and proclaiming the truth. Some Catholics are frustrated. They received unclear messages even in the confessional. One priest told one of my friends, "God love you. You're doing the best you can. You already have several children. It's okay if you contracept now." That's a quote. Another priest told a friend, "You have 6 kids. You've done enough. You can get your tubes tied." And with these words, her husband felt abandoned. He embraced the church's teaching, but he stood alone against his parish priest and his wife. Here's the principle to guide us. No priest can authorize the unauthorizable. They do not have the authority to contravene the clear teaching of the church. Instead, they're to faithfully teach it. How frustrating for people trying to live the truth when the priest may undermine the church's teaching. Their efforts to make life easier for a couple denies that couple the freedom that comes from living true sexual morality in marriage. And some priests have even gone as far as to sanction abortion under the guise of concern while dodging their real responsibility, assisting couples through difficult and unwanted pregnancies. These dissenting clerics thwart God's plan by withholding the truth. They wrongly sanction contraception, sterilization, or abortion rather than help couples truly live church teaching in all its splendor. And if you have a priest who takes this tact, pray for him and look for materials to share with him and see if God cannot redeem the situation. There have definitely been conversions along these lines with priests who now repudiate what they initially had bought into, and now they are faithfully teaching what our Lord has taught. Some Catholics feel confused. The church has never been confused about marital sexual morality, but some Catholics are. In their confusion, they mock the church's teaching as unrealistic. Some have large families, but then they have discouraged their adult children from doing the same, since contraception is so readily available now. They may even have lived church teaching without understanding it, but their incomplete understanding leads them to discourage their own adult children from living it. Some parents have set a very poor example by not following church teaching on openness to life, and they feel like they can't speak to a truth they didn't understand and they didn't live. But I want to tell you, it's never too late to come to the fullness of the faith, the fullness of truth, and then to share in humility, maybe even with an apology that you didn't present it well or you didn't live it truthfully, and then help your adult children to do better, to live it. Still, others have reduced the act of intimacy down to producing babies to the exclusion of a healthy marriage and family life. They also have failed to understand and live an essential aspect of sexual marital love. And many of their children have opted out of having children because they didn't see their parents' love for each other. We are bombarded by stats claiming that most Catholics aren't living the church's teaching. But this just becomes another weapon, adult peer pressure to get others to imitate their wrong behavior. As we point out to our children, that doesn't prove anything. Since it doesn't suit the media's purpose to tell us, we don't hear about the many Christian couples living the truth of sexual morality, both in Catholic and non-Catholic circles. Now, living these truths isn't easy. During a conversation with five committed Catholic women, I was left speechless. And these are quotes. When I thought I could be pregnant, I was horrified. One woman chimed in. I was sad. Another, scared to death. Another, fearful. And then, quote, when I found out I wasn't pregnant, I was so relieved. Another, I was so grateful. What a blessing. And I got in the car with Scott and I said, I feel like I'm shaking inside. I can't believe these wonderful, faithful Catholic women had such negativity toward the opportunity to have life. We have to train our minds, our hearts, to receive as pure gift if God should give us the opportunity to bear one more child. It may have only been a safe environment where they could be honest, but to be honest, there was a sense of peer pressure about negativity that did not need to be expressed. Can we share conflicted feelings about love and children, but then have it result in praying for each other and offering practical help? We need to train our hearts and others' hearts in truth. Just as we encourage our teens to use positive peer pressure conversation for chastity, we need positive peer conversation among couples to encourage marital chastity. Some people now realize it's too late. I often get asked, where were you when I could have changed my heart and mind about children because I would have had more babies? And their hearts ache because it is too late. In the prophetic words of Pope St. Paul VI, quote, sexuality is depersonalized and exploited from being the sign, place, and language of love, that is, of the gift of self and acceptance of another, end quote. And of course, it's never too late to truly love your spouse and to have the act of intimacy technically be open to life, but that may be heartache that you will carry. And perhaps you'll need to share with your children so that while they can make a different decision, they might. Many lament selfishness and a poorly formed conscience that dictated their decisions. We're responsible to understand why

0: why the church teaches what she does. If we understand the truth about marital sexuality, we can be living witnesses of that truth to the next generation. We can't change the past, but we can impact the future. Our mission is to help young people understand that they have a mission. If they are called to marriage, they are called to responsible parenthood in the context of that Christian marriage.
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6: Hello?
7: Hello, Mother.
6: Where are you from?
7: Tillette, Wyoming.
6: And what is your question?
7: Mother, I was wondering, what is the best way to discern my vocation to the priesthood?
6: Well, the best way to discern your vocation to the priesthood is, do you want to be a priest? Do you feel called? That's important. We are called to be priests. We are called to be religious. We are called to be married. We're called to be single. We are called by God. If you feel called by God to be a priest, you feel that very strongly, then you need to make every effort to be one. You need to make up your mind. You want to be an order priest? And what kind of an order? Franciscan? Do you want to be a hermit? Do you want to be a Trappist? Do you want to be a diocesan priest? What kind of priest do you want to be? If you want to be a diocesan priest, then the first thing you do is go to the chancery and find out. I know many girls that always wanted to be religious, but when they live religious life, they can't take it. So they're not called. But whatever call you have, you're called to holiness for sure. Everybody is. Married, single, priest, religious, we're all called to be holy. So I would think if you discerned, are you called? If you are, then you got to take the next step. And as you go along, you'll know whether you're called by God or not.
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0: Instead of taking questions from listeners today, I want to share two brief testimonies that I've received. The first is from Mary from Elkhart, Indiana. Quote, I am the 9th of 13 children. When my parents married in 1962, the doctors told them that because of some problems with their blood, they could at most have one healthy child. My parents prayed a lot to the Blessed Mother and to our Lord and put their future family completely in God's care. From that time on, my parents have been blessed abundantly. Today, 35 years later, they have 13 children, perfectly healthy in body, mind, and soul. Not one of their children has ever had a serious medical problem. Not one has ever left the faith. We pray the family rosary daily. All of us go to weekly Mass, and most of us go to daily Mass. My point is that God does reward those willing to trust His will and remain open to life, even when it is difficult. End quote. And then this is from a gentleman. Quote, my cousin Pat, the father of 7 boys, came to see my mom for prayer and discernment. His wife was pregnant with number 8, and she had been diagnosed with a heart condition that doctors deemed life-threatening. If she had this baby, they decided to leave the matter in God's hands. She had the baby, a girl, and the mother was totally healed of her heart condition. I was 14 years old when this happened, and I never forgot it. Let's close in prayer in the name of the Father and of the Son and of the Holy Spirit. Amen. Dear Heavenly Father, you know all of the intricate circumstances in which every listener finds herself or himself at this moment. I pray that the truth and the faithful teaching of the Catholic Church would find a place for that seed to be planted deep within our hearts, and that we would choose to entrust ourselves and our marriages to you. And may you bless us in the power of the Holy Spirit and through your presence to say, yes, Lord, I will follow you. God bless each and every one of you. We pray this in the precious name of Jesus, Father, Son, and Holy Spirit. Amen. God bless you. Thank you for joining me for this episode of Beloved and Blessed. To have your questions answered on the show, please send me an email at Kimberly@belovedandblessed.com. God bless you.
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0: This is a Messy Family Minute with Mike and Alicia Hernan. We often hear from wives or husbands whose spouses are not Catholic or religious. If this is you and if it's causing conflict in your marriage, what can you do?
1: First, thank God for your gift of faith and recognize that your deepest longing must be for God, even if you have an amazing spouse. Then go deeper in your life of faith because you will need strength for this journey. And recognize that God knew you would marry this person and this is your path to holiness.
0: Next, consider, what can I do to love and respect my spouse? It may be a struggle, but God will give you the grace to keep the vows you made. Last, recognize that your spouse does need to respect your faith. What is important to you should be important to them. Don't try to nag or manipulate them, but witness to them by your life. You can soften their heart towards the Lord through your marital love.
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3: There is in Rome today the Holy Father surrounded by the College of Cardinals. There is the hierarchy of bishops. There is the priesthood. There is the holy sacrifice of the Mass. There are the seven sacraments. There is the preaching of the Word of God. For one only reason, so that Jesus Christ can come and live in you and in me. This is why he founded his church. St. Francis said, were he to meet a priest and an angel, he would first salute the priest and then the angel, because it is through the priest, however unworthy, however weak, however sinful he may be, that Christ chooses to come to us.
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4: This is Father Robert Nixon here from New Norcia Abbey in Western Australia. We begin in the name of the Father and of the Son and of the Holy Spirit. Amen. We pray, Lord, that you can help us to put an end to the horrendous scourge of abortion which is plaguing our world today, the heartless murder of countless innocent unborn children. We pray to your Blessed Mother that she give us the grace, the love, the compassion to realize the horror of this thing. We pray to our Holy Father that he lend his fortitude and wisdom to our leaders, to be courageous, to stand up for human dignity, to end this unspeakable crime. We make this prayer in the holy name of our Savior and Lord, Jesus Christ. In the name of the Father, and of the Son, and of the Holy Spirit. Amen.
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0: the great saints. 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
2: Family, a prayer that we pray together is a powerful prayer. So please pray together with me, our EWTN Family Prayer. Today we pray for those who are suffering with Parkinson's disease. Lord Jesus Christ, consolation of the afflicted, you are our refuge. We pray for those who are suffering the effects of Parkinson's disease. As they lose their physical strength and abilities, increase their spiritual strength and abilities. Renew their inner spirit day after day, and through their share in your sufferings, give the grace of conversion to sinners. In their weakness, reveal your strength. Give peace and joy to those who care for them. Amen.
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5: 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Ezra comes in and sees that the people are, in his mind, weakening the covenant by their marriages. Father Mike is going to walk us through this today and show us how all of us humans are just trying our best in some situations.
4: Hi, my name is Father Mike Schmitz, and you're listening to the Bible in a Year, where we encounter God's voice and live life through the lens of Scripture. Using the Great Adventure Bible timeline, we'll read all the way from Genesis to Revelation, discovering how the story of salvation unfolds and how we fit into that story today. The Great Adventure Bible timeline was developed by Jeff Cavins and is provided by Ascension, who produced and funded this program. It is day 271. We're reading from Ezra, the end of Ezra, the last two chapters, although as we know that Ezra and Nehemiah are the same book. It's all one, but in our Bibles, they're two different books. We're reading Ezra chapter 9 and 10, also Zechariah chapter 9, 10, and 11. We're getting kind of close to the end of the book of the prophet Zechariah, as well as Proverbs chapter 20, verses 16 through 19. The book of Ezra, chapter 9, Denunciation of Intermarriage, Ezra's Prayer. After these things had been done, the officials approached me and said, "The sons of Israel and the priests and the Levites have not separated themselves from the peoples of the lands with their abominations, from the Canaanites, the Hittites, the Perizzites, the Jebusites, the Ammonites, the Moabites, the Egyptians, and the Amorites. For they have taken some of their daughters to be wives for themselves and for their sons, so that the holy race has mixed itself with the peoples of the lands. And in this faithlessness, the hand of the officials and chief men has been foremost." When I heard this, I tore my garments and my mantle, and pulled hair from my head and beard, and sat appalled. Then all who trembled at the words of the God of Israel, because of the faithlessness of the returned exiles, gathered round me while I sat appalled until the evening sacrifice. And at the evening sacrifice, I rose from my fasting, with my garments and my mantle torn, and fell upon my knees and spread out my hands to the Lord my God, saying, "O my God, I am ashamed and blush to lift my face to you, my God, for our iniquities have risen higher than our heads, and our guilt has mounted up to the heavens. From the days of our fathers to this day, we have been in great guilt, and for our iniquities, we, our kings and our priests, have been given into the hand of the kings of the lands, to the sword, to captivity, to plundering, and to utter shame as at this day. But now, for a brief moment, favor has been shown by the Lord our God to leave us a remnant and to give us a secure hold within his holy place, that our God may brighten our eyes and grant us a little reviving in our bondage. For we are bondmen. Yet our God has not forsaken us in our bondage.

but has extended to us his mercy before the kings of Persia, to grant us some reviving, to set up the house of our God, to repair its ruins, and to give us protection in Judea and Jerusalem. And now, O our God, what shall we say after this? For we have forsaken your commandments, which you have commanded by your servants the prophets, saying, The land which you are entering to take possession of it is a land unclean with the pollutions of the peoples of the lands, with their abominations which have filled it from end to end with their uncleanness. Therefore, give not your daughters to their sons, neither take their daughters for your sons, and never seek their peace or prosperity, that you may be strong, and eat the good of the land, and leave it for an inheritance to your children forever. And after all that has come upon us for our evil deeds and for our great guilt, seeing that you, our God, have punished us less than our iniquities deserved and have given us such a remnant as this, shall we break your commandments again and intermarry with the peoples who practice these abominations? Would you not be angry with us till you would consume us so that there should be no remnant nor any to escape? O Lord, the God of Israel, you are just. For we are left a remnant that has escaped as at this day. Behold, we are before you in our guilt, for none can stand before you because of this. Chapter 10. The People's Response. While Ezra prayed and made confession, weeping and casting himself down before the house of God, a very great assembly of men, women, and children gathered to him out of Israel, for the people wept bitterly. And Shechaniah, the son of Jehiel, of the sons of Elam, addressed Ezra, We have broken faith with our God, and have married foreign women from the peoples of the land. But even now there is hope for Israel in spite of this. Therefore, let us make a covenant with our God to put away all these wives and their children according to the counsel of my Lord and of those who tremble at the commandment of our God. And let it be done according to the law. Arise, for it is your task, and we are with you. Be strong and do it. Then Ezra arose and made the leading priests and Levites and all Israel take oath that they would do as had been said. So they took the oath. Separation from foreign wives and children. Then Ezra withdrew from before the house of God, and went to the chamber of Jehohanan, the son of Eliashib, where he spent the night, neither eating bread nor drinking water, for he was mourning over the faithlessness of the exiles. And a proclamation was made throughout Judah and Jerusalem to all the returned exiles that they should assemble at Jerusalem. And that if anyone did not come within 3 days by order of the officials and the elders, all his prosperity should be forfeited, and he himself banned from the congregation of the exiles. Then all the men of Judah and Benjamin assembled at Jerusalem within the 3 days. It was the 9th month, on the 20th day of the month. And all the people sat in the open square before the house of God, trembling because of this matter and because of the heavy rain. And Ezra the priest stood up and said to them, You have trespassed and married foreign women, and so increased the guilt of Israel. Now then, make confession to the Lord, the God of your fathers, and do his will. Separate yourselves from the peoples of the land and from the foreign wives. Then all the assembly answered with a loud voice, It is so. We must do as you have said. But the people are many, and it is a time of heavy rain. We cannot stand in the open. Nor is this a work for 1 day or for two, for we have greatly transgressed in this matter. Let our officials stand for the whole assembly. Let all in our cities who have taken foreign wives come at appointed times, and with them the elders and judges of every city, till the fierce wrath of our God over this matter be averted from us. Only Jonathan, the son of Asahel, and Jaziah, the son of Tikvah, opposed this. And Meshulam and Shabbatai, the Levite, supported them. Then the returned exiles did so. Ezra, the priest, selected men, heads of fathers' houses, according to their fathers' houses, each of them designated by name. On the 1st day of the 10th month, they sat down to examine the matter. And by the 1st day of the 1st month, they had come to the end of all the men who had married foreign women. Of the sons of the priests who had married foreign women were found Maaseiah, Eleazar, Jarib, and Gedaliah, of the sons of Jeshua, the son of Jozadak, and his brethren. They pledged themselves to put away their wives, and their guilt offering was a ram of the flock for their guilt. Of the sons of Immer, Hanani and Zebediah. Of the sons of Harim, Maaseiah, Elijah, Shemaiah, Jehiel, and Uzziah. Of the sons of Pashur, Elioenai, Maaseiah, Ishmael, Nethanel, Jozabad, and Elasa. Of the Levites, Jozabad, Shimei, Kaliah, that is Kalita, Pethahiah, Judah, and Eleazar. Of the singers, Eliashib,

of the gatekeepers, Shallum, Telem, and Uri. And of Israel, of the sons of Parosh, Ramiah, Isaiah, Malkijah, Mijamin, Eleazar, Hashabiah, and Benaiah. Of the sons of Elam, Mataniah, Zechariah, Jehiel, Abdi, Jeremoth, and Elijah. Of the sons of Zattu, Elioenai, Eliashib, Mataniah, Jeremoth, Zabad, and Azizah. Of the sons of Babai were Johanan, Hananiah, Zabai, and Atlai. Of the sons of Bani were Mushulam, Maluk, Adiah, Jashub, Shial, and Jeremoth. Of the sons of Pahath Moab, Adna, Kalal, Benaiah, Maasiah, Mataniah, Bezalel, Binui, and Manasseh. Of the sons of Harim, Eliezer, Ishjajah, Malkijah, Shemaiah, Shimeon, Benjamin, Maluk, and Shemariah. Of the sons of Hashum, Matanai, Matatah, Zabad, Eliphelet, Jeremiah, Manasseh, and Shimei. Of the sons of Bani, Maadai, Amram, Uel, Benaiah, Bediah, Cheluhi, Benaiah, Meramoth, Eliashib, Mataniah, Matanai, Jaashu. Of the sons of Binui, Shimei, Shelemiah, Nathan, Adiah, Machnadabai, Sheshai, Shirai, Azarel, Shelemiah, Shemariah, Shalum, Amariah, and Joseph. Of the sons of Nebo, Jeiel, Mattathiah, Zabad, Zebina, Jedai, Joel, and Benaiah. All these had married foreign women, and they put them away with their children. The Book of Zechariah, Chapter 9. Judgment on Israel's enemies, an oracle. The word of the Lord is against the land of Hadrach, and will rest upon Damascus. For to the Lord belong the cities of Aram, even as all the tribes of Israel. Hamath also, which borders thereon, Tyre and Sidon, though they are very wise. Tyre has built herself a rampart and heaped up silver like dust and gold like the dirt of the streets. But behold, the Lord will strip her of her possessions and hurl her wealth into the sea, and she shall be devoured by fire. Ashkelon shall see it and be afraid, Gaza too, and shall writhe in anguish. Ekron also, because its hopes are confounded. The king shall perish from Gaza. Ashkelon shall be uninhabited. A mongrel people shall dwell in Ashdod, and I will make an end of the pride of Philistia. I will take away its blood from its mouth, and its abominations from between its teeth. It too shall be a remnant for our God. It shall be like a clan in Judah, and Ekron shall be like the Jebusites. Then I will encamp at my house as a guard, so that none shall march back and forth. No oppressor shall again overrun them, for now I see with my own eyes. The coming of Israel's king. Rejoice greatly, O daughter of Zion. Shout aloud, O daughter of Jerusalem. Behold, your king comes to you. Triumphant and victorious is he, humble and riding on a donkey, on a colt, the foal of a donkey. I will cut off the chariot from Ephraim and the war horse from Jerusalem. And the battle bow shall be cut off, and he shall command peace to the nations. His dominion shall be from sea to sea and from the river to the ends of the earth. As for you also, because of the blood of my covenant with you, I will set your captives free from the waterless pit. Return to your stronghold, O prisoners of hope. Today I declare that I will restore to you double. For I have bent Judah as my bow. I have made Ephraim its arrow. I will brandish your sons, O Zion, over your sons, O Greece, and wield you like a warrior's sword. Then the Lord will appear over them, and his arrow go forth like lightning. The Lord God will sound the trumpet and march forth in the whirlwinds of the south. The Lord of hosts will protect them, and they shall devour and tread down the slingers. And they shall drink their blood like wine and be full like a bowl, drenched like the corners of the altar. On that day, the Lord their God will save them. For they are the flock of his people, for like the jewels of a crown they shall shine on his land. Yes, how good and how fair it shall be. Grain shall make the young men flourish, and new wine the maidens. Chapter 10. Restoration of Judah and Israel. Ask rain from the Lord in the season of the spring rain, from the Lord who makes the storm clouds, who gives men showers of rain to every one the vegetation in the field. For the teraphim utter nonsense, and the diviners see lies. The dreamers tell

false dreams and give empty consolation. Therefore, the people wander like sheep. They are afflicted for want of a shepherd. My anger is hot against the shepherds, and I will punish the leaders, for the Lord of hosts cares for his flock, the house of Judah, and will make them like his proud steed in battle. Out of them shall come the cornerstone, out of them the tent peg, out of them the battle bow, out of them every ruler. Together they shall be like mighty men in battle, trampling the foe in the mud of the streets. They shall fight, because the Lord is with them, and they shall confound the riders on horses. I will strengthen the house of Judah, and I will save the house of Joseph. I will bring them back, because I have compassion on them, and they shall be as though I had not rejected them. For I am the Lord their God, and I will answer them. Then Ephraim shall become like a mighty warrior, and their hearts shall be glad as with wine. Their children shall see it and rejoice. Their hearts shall exult in the Lord. I will signal for them and gather them in, for I have redeemed them. And they shall be as many as of old. Though I scattered them among the nations, yet in far countries they shall remember me. And with their children they shall live and return. I will bring them home from the land of Egypt and gather them from Assyria. And I will bring them to the land of Gilead and to Lebanon till there is no room for them. They shall pass through the sea of Egypt, and the waves of the sea shall be struck down, and all the depths of the Nile dried up. The pride of Assyria shall be laid low, and the scepter of Egypt shall depart. I will make them strong in the Lord, and they shall glory in his name, says the Lord. Chapter 11. Open your doors, O Lebanon, that the fire may devour your cedars. Wail, O Cyprus, for the cedar has fallen, for the glorious trees are ruined. Wail, oaks of Bashan, for the thick forest has been felled. Listen, the wail of the shepherds, for their glory is despoiled. Listen, the roar of the lions, for the jungle of the Jordan is laid waste. Two kinds of shepherd. Thus says the Lord my God, become shepherd of the flock doomed to slaughter. Those who buy them slay them and go unpunished. And those who sell them say, blessed be the Lord, I have become rich. And their own shepherds have no pity on them. For I will no longer have pity on the inhabitants of this land, says the Lord. Behold, I will cause men to fall each into the hand of his shepherd and each into the hand of his king, and they shall crush the earth, and I will deliver none from their hand. So I became the shepherd of the flock doomed to be slain for those who trafficked in the sheep. And I took two staffs, one I named Grace, the other I named Union. And I tended the sheep. In 1 month, I destroyed the three shepherds. But I became impatient with them, and they also detested me. So I said, I will not be your shepherd. What is to die, let it die. What is to be destroyed, let it be destroyed. And let those that are left devour the flesh of one another. And I took my staff, Grace, and I broke it, annulling the covenant which I had made with all the peoples. So it was annulled on that day, and the traffickers in the sheep who were watching me knew that it was the word of the Lord. Then I said to them, if it seems right to you, give me my wages, but if not, keep them. And they weighed out as my wages 30 shekels of silver. Then the Lord said to me, cast it into the treasury, the lordly price at which I was paid off by them. So I took the 30 shekels of silver and cast them into the treasury in the house of the Lord. Then I broke my second staff, Union, annulling the brotherhood between Judah and Israel. Then the Lord said to me, take once more the implements of a worthless shepherd, for behold, I am raising up in the land a shepherd who does not care for the perishing, or seek the wandering, or heal the maimed, or nourish the sound, but devours the flesh of the fat ones, tearing off even their hoofs. Woe to my worthless shepherd who deserts the flock. May the sword strike his arm and his right eye. Let his arm be wholly withered, and his right eye utterly blinded. The book of Proverbs, chapter 20, verses 16 through 19. Take a man's garments when he has given surety for a stranger, and hold him in pledge when he gives surety to foreigners. Bread gained by deceit is sweet to a man, but afterward his mouth will be full of gravel. Plans are established by counsel, by wise guidance wage war. He who goes about gossiping reveals secrets, therefore do not associate with one who speaks foolishly. Father in heaven, we give you praise and glory. We thank you so much for this day, and thank you for every day
Gosh, Lord, our God, there is always, always, even in the midst of brokenness, even in the midst of suffering, even in the midst, in the face of death, there's always something to give you thanks for. And we just, if we only had the ears to hear and the eyes to see, there is always something, Lord God, that you continue to pour out on us. And that is your grace. That's your love. And you'd never forget us. And help us to never forget you. Help us to not be blind to your high call, and help us to not only open our ears, open our eyes to hear and to see, help us to open our mouths to praise you and to build the people around us up. Help us to be the kind of people who encourage those who are nearest to us today. In Jesus' name we pray, amen. In the name of the Father, and of the Son, and of the Holy Spirit, amen. So we have some challenging readings today, both in Ezra and in Zechariah. So what happens? Here's Ezra. He is in part of that second wave, right, that's come back to the Holy Land, has come back to the Promised Land. And what he's discovered is he's discovered that there are many leading peoples, not just kind of your common folk, but even the priests, the sons of Israel, the priests, Levites, have not separated themselves from the people of the land, but they've intermarried. Now, one thing it's very important to understand is that this is not a racial thing. What it is a ideological or belief thing. So the Jewish people are the people of the covenant, and the people of the land, the Canaanites, Hittites, Perizzites, Jebusites, Ammonites, Moabites, Egyptians, Amorites, those are not the people of the covenant, right? And so they're the ones who, when God brought the Jewish people into the Promised Land, said to drive them out and actually explicitly warned them against intermarrying. Why? Well, we saw what happened. I mean, gosh, we don't have to go that far back in our reading. Maybe, I don't know, 100 days, 150 days, when we saw all that happened when the Jewish people did not keep themselves separated. Remember, the word holy means separate. So there's the profane, right? The common, the ordinary, the everyday. And then there's those things that are separate. Those things that are other, those things that are special, those things that are unique. They're set apart. They're consecrated. They're holy. And God said, you're going to be my holy people in the midst of common people, right? You're in the midst of a people that hasn't been set apart. And so you have to live differently. And here's Ezra comes and realizes that the people in the land, they have not been kept apart. They have actually intermarried. And the problem with intermarriage is it weakens the family. That's what happens. It weakens the bond of the covenant. Because as we've seen, that virtually every time the Jewish people intermarried, they lost their faith. They lost their faith in the Lord God. And so here's Ezra, who finds this, sees this, and it crushes him. You imagine, and he's not just mad, right? It's not just mad. Like, why did you people do this kind of thing? He is, I mean, gosh, there's this line where he says, Lord, my God, this is chapter 9, verse 6. He says, oh my God, I'm ashamed and blush to lift my face to you, my God, for our iniquities have risen higher than our heads. And think about that. Our iniquities have risen higher than our heads. Basically, he's saying, we're drowning. We're drowning in our brokenness. We're drowning in our own sin. We've done this to ourselves. And in this moment, Ezra, again, he's not that prophet who's willing to stick around and he's trying to smash everything. He is the prophet who sees this and is so demoralized. He's so broken by it that he says, I'm drowning. We're drowning. I feel sometimes the same way when I'm working with couples, speaking to couples and how many couples are living together before they get married. It's just, it makes me so sad. I mean, it's just genuinely sad that it's like, oh my gosh, what is happening? And here is Ezra, who is experiencing the exact same thing. So here's what happens though. And this, what happens next is very, it's challenging. And it's actually on the surface, it's backwards. And then ultimately we realize, okay, here's what's going on. What happens is Ezra says, what about this? Okay, if you intermarried, you'd leave your family, leave your wife, and leave your children. The interesting thing about this is the people then take this up, and everyone who has a foreign wife and children from the foreign wives makes the resolution to leave. Now, here's what happens next. This is in chapter 10, before the end of the book of Ezra. It's very remarkable that this isn't just some kind of decree or blanket statement. Okay, that's the deal. If Jim is married to Susie, you got to separate. That's it. It isn't that. In fact, what happens is there's a case-by-case basis. In fact, it talks about in verse 16 of chapter 10, it says that then the returned exiles did so. Ezra the priest selected men, heads of fathers' houses, according to the fathers' houses, each of them designated by name. On the first day of the 10th month, they sat down to examine the matter. And by the first day of the first month, they had come to the end of all the men who had married foreign women. Basically, what happened is they took out a case-by-case basis because it wasn't a matter of, okay, automatically you have to separate. It's a matter of, okay,
Maybe your wife has become

Jewish. Maybe your children are being raised Jewish. Maybe actually they're being, your family was brought into the covenant rather than you being taken out of the covenant. It could be the case that you've raised your family up into this relationship with the Lord God of Israel. Remember there was that Moabite woman. Oh gosh, what was her name? I think it was Ruth, right? And Ruth, she was Moabite. She lived across the Jordan River. And then her mother-in-law, Naomi, brought her across the river. Ruth followed her. And she marries Boaz and becomes the great-great-grandmother of King David. And there's this recognition of, so it's not the foreigner. That's not the problem is with it. The good thing about Ruth is she said to Naomi, her mother-in-law, where you go, I will go. Your people will be my people. Your God will be my God. So there's this story of people converting to the God of Israel. That can happen. And also God can do incredible things through that kind of conversion, just like having King David. And in this case too, we have to understand that what Ezra and the other heads of houses are doing is they're not just making a blanket statement. They're saying on a case-by-case basis, is this basically a good relationship? Is this a good marriage in which the people, the whole family, is being brought into covenant relationship with God? Or is this a marriage in which, to preserve the covenant relationship with God, there is this breaking of the marriage bond? Is it good? Is it perfect? Is it ideal? Absolutely not. But that's, again, where we find ourselves in the midst of a broken and sinful world is, man, not even the solutions sometimes are perfect. Not even the solutions sometimes are good. And I've heard people argue that here's Ezra who just decides to do this. And he doesn't, the interesting thing here, it doesn't say the word of the Lord came to me saying, separate husbands from wives. That's a very important point because there are a number of Bible scholars who will make the claim that Ezra just did this in his grief, right? That Ezra did this in his sadness over seeing this intermarriage, that he simply declared that they needed to get divorced. And that's a decent thing to note because maybe this didn't come from the Lord. In fact, we're going to get to the book of the prophet Malachi, and he's going to say, God says, I hate divorce. In fact, you know, Jesus in the New Testament, he says that it's unlawful to divorce and marry another. So again, as I said, in a broken world, man, we got a lot of brokenness. Even sometimes the solutions are full of brokenness. And so we get to Zechariah. And tomorrow we're going to go to Nehemiah, right? The story of after Ezra, we have Nehemiah. But today we're sticking around with Zechariah. And Zechariah has his prophecies. And part of the prophecy is restoration of Judah and Israel. And just so much good. Remember when the prophets were all talking about the doom and destruction, the exile that was to come, the death that was to come. And here we have Zechariah talking about restoration of Judah, restoration of Israel, that together they shall be like mighty men in battle, trampling the foe in the mud of the streets. They shall fight because the Lord is with them. I will strengthen the house of Judah. I will save the house of Joseph and bring them back because I have compassion on them. Ah, so good, so promising, so encouraging. And in the same time, we recognize that there are still two kinds of shepherds. And this is the last chapter that we read from today, Zechariah chapter 11, where Zechariah talks about these different kinds of shepherds, those that take care of the sheep and those that take care of themselves. And it's so, so important, especially every single one of us. Obviously, there are so many prophecies in Zechariah about Jesus, about the Messiah. We have the prophecy in chapter 9, where it says, "Rejoice, O daughter Zion, shout aloud, daughter of Jerusalem. Behold, your king comes to you, triumphant and victorious is he, humble and riding on a donkey, on a colt, the foal of a donkey." Remember, Jesus riding in to Jerusalem on Palm Sunday. What a gift. We also have in chapter 11, we have the 30 pieces of silver, the price for which Jesus Christ was betrayed by Judas Iscariot. And also he throws it into the treasury. Also, in fact, the translation that we have from the RSV here is he cast them into the treasury in the house of the Lord. But there's a little note here that cast them to the potter in the house of the Lord, which is, you know, the potter's field that is purchased by the 30 shekels that paid the price for the blood of Jesus, if that makes any sense. So again, prophecies about the Messiah, but back to what I was trying to make the claim of the shepherds and good shepherds. Zechariah is pointing out, just like so many of the other prophets have pointed out, that there are shepherds who care for the sheep and there are shepherds who care for themselves. And one of the things that we recognize is, you know, there's this saying, leaders eat last. And every person who's called to be a leader, whether that be your mom, your dad, you are a grandparent, you're a priest, maybe you're single, but you recognize there are people that you're responsible for, people that you're called to care for. And to be able to say, okay, at what point, at what level with these people around me can I be a good shepherd? Because I know the temptation is to take care of yourself, right?
The Good Shepherd takes care of the sheep.

The bad shepherd takes care of themselves. And there's that saying, again, as I said, leaders eat last, that call for all of us to say, okay, who do I feed first? Who do I care for first? Because here's the Messiah, Jesus Christ himself, prophesied, who is going to be, as he says, the good shepherd who lays down his life for his sheep. It's been a long day today. I apologize for how long this is, but a good day though. What a great day. I am praying for you. Please, please pray for me. My name is Father Mike. I cannot wait to see you tomorrow. God bless.

0: Thank you for joining us for day 271 of Bible in a Year with Father Mike Schmitz. Just a reminder that if some of the passages that we read in Scripture seem difficult, you're not alone. That seems that way for so many of us, but the Lord is always speaking to us. We're always finding ways to hear His voice, and it can help so much to have people like Father Mike and Jeff Cavins and other experts helping us to piece through some of those confusing bits. 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
0: 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The two work together to create a unity of faith. Today, Father Mike talks about how we can't be people of faith without both. These two loves must permeate all parts of our lives.
2: Hi, my name is Father Mike Schmitz, and you're listening to the Catechism in a Year, where we encounter God's plan of sheer goodness for us, revealed in Scripture and passed down through the tradition of the Catholic faith. The Catechism in a Year is provided by Ascension, who produced and funded this program. In 365 days, we'll read through the Catechism of the Catholic Church, discovering our identity in God's family as we journey together toward our heavenly home. This is day 271. Amazing. We're reading paragraphs 2064 to 2082. We're talking about the Decalogue. Remember, the Decalogue literally means the 10 words. And so first, we're looking at the Decalogue in the church's tradition. You might have noticed that yesterday, when I read the 10 Commandments, I read three different versions from the book of Exodus, from the book of Deuteronomy, and then the classical catechetical numbering and catechetical explanation of those 10 Commandments. Where did that come from? Great question, Camper. The short answer is St. Augustine. Well, you have the longer answer in paragraphs 2065 and 2066. But we highlight the fact that when we're looking at the 10 Commandments, we're looking at a whole, right? We're looking at not just a bunch of arbitrary dictates, right? Not just a bunch of kind of random suggestions or even random commands, but they have a coherent whole, that the first three commandments have to do with love of God, and the last seven commandments have to do with love of neighbor. And we recognize that from the early days of the church, there's a unity, and that's the second section here, the unity in the Decalogue, that to love God, I can't love God without loving my neighbor, and to love my neighbor, because he's made in God's image and likeness, is to love God, right? So there's a connection, there's a unity there. Now, we also are looking at two or three more obligations here. One is, or not obligations, but headers, I guess you'd say. One is the Decalogue and the natural law, recognizing that the commandments that are found in the Decalogue could be things that people might be able to discover simply by looking at the human heart and looking at, if I have a sense of what a human person is, and if there is a God, then that God deserves my worship. And if the human being is made in God's image and likeness, although we wouldn't know that naturally, but if that's true, I could discover that I should treat them in a certain way. So there's a unity between the Decalogue, right, the Ten Commandments, and the natural law. Also, there's an obligation, meaning that this is not an optional. In fact, I think my mom used to have a somewhat ironic / sarcastic bumper sticker on the back of her car that said something like, they're called the Ten Commandments, not the Ten Suggestions, or something like that. I don't know. It may have been something along those lines. We recognize that there's an obligation, that we have an obligation to follow God's commands, and that we can't do it without Jesus. So that's what we're looking at today. So in order to look at all of these things, right, from the Decalogue in the church's tradition to the unity of the Ten Commandments, the Decalogue and the natural law, and also the obligation that we find ourselves in, we recognize we need God's help. And so we come to our Father with prayers. Father in heaven, we thank you so much. Thank you for bringing us to this place. Thank you for speaking your word to us. Your word above all words, the word, the name of your son, Jesus Christ, your word made flesh. But also, Lord God, thank you for speaking those 10 words to us. These words that reveal not only your will, but reveal your heart. They reveal you. So Lord, we ask that you please, as we come into contact once again with your words, that we allow ourselves to be transformed by contact with you. In Jesus' name we pray, amen. In the name of the Father and of the Son and of the Holy Spirit, amen. It is day 271. We're reading paragraphs 2064 to 2082. The Decalogue in the Church's tradition. In fidelity to Scripture and in conformity with the example of Jesus, the tradition of the Church has acknowledged the primordial importance and significance of the Decalogue. Ever since St. Augustine, the Ten Commandments have occupied a predominant place in the catechesis of baptismal candidates and the faithful. In the 15th century, the custom arose of expressing the commandments of the Decalogue in rhymed formulae, easy to memorize, and in positive form. They are still in use today. The catechisms of the Church have often expounded Christian morality by following the order of the Ten Commandments. The division and numbering of the commandments have varied in the course of history. The present catechism follows the division of the commandments established by St. Augustine, which has become traditional in the Catholic Church. It is also that of the Lutheran confessions. The Greek fathers worked out a slightly different division, which is found in the Orthodox churches and Reformed communities. The Ten Commandments state what is required in the love of God and love of neighbor. The first three concern love of God, and the other seven, love of neighbor. St. Augustine writes, "As charity comprises the two commandments to which the Lord related the whole law and the prophets, so the Ten Commandments were themselves given on two tablets. Three were written on one tablet, and seven on the other." The Council of Trent teaches that the Ten Commandments are obligatory for Christians and that the justified man is still bound to keep them. The Second Vatican Council confirms, "The bishops, successors of the apostles, receive from the Lord the mission of teaching all peoples and of preaching the gospel to every creature, so that all men may attain salvation through faith, baptism, and the observance of the commandments." The unity of the Decalogue. The Decalogue forms a coherent whole. Each word refers to each of the others and to all of them. They reciprocally condition one another. The two tablets shed light on one another. They form an organic unity. To transgress one commandment is to infringe all the others. One cannot honor another person without blessing God, his creator. One cannot adore God without loving all men, his creatures. The Decalogue brings man's religious and social life into unity. The Decalogue and the natural law. The Ten Commandments belong to God's revelation. At the same time, they teach us the true humanity of man. They bring to light the essential duties and therefore, indirectly, the fundamental rights inherent in the nature of the human person. The Decalogue contains a privileged expression of the natural law. St. Irenaeus wrote, "From the beginning, God had implanted in the heart of man the precepts of the natural law. Then he was content to remind him of them. This was the Decalogue." The commandments of the Decalogue, although accessible to reason alone, have been revealed. To attain a complete and certain understanding of the requirements of the natural law, sinful humanity needed this revelation. St. Bonaventure wrote, "A full explanation of the commandments of the Decalogue became necessary in the state of sin, because the light of reason was obscured and the will had gone astray. We know God's commandments through the divine revelation proposed to us in the Church and through the voice of moral conscience." The obligation of the Decalogue. Since they express man's fundamental duties towards God and towards his neighbor, the Ten Commandments reveal in their primordial content grave obligations. They are fundamental.

mentally immutable, and they oblige always and everywhere. No one can dispense from them. The Ten Commandments are engraved by God in the human heart. Obedience to the commandments also implies obligations in matter which is in itself light. Thus, abusive language is forbidden by the Fifth Commandment, but would be a grave offense only as a result of circumstances or the offender's intention. Apart from me, you can do nothing. Jesus says, "I am the vine, you are the branches. He who abides in me, and I in him, he it is that bears much fruit. For apart from me, you can do nothing." The fruit referred to in this saying is the holiness of a life made fruitful by union with Christ. When we believe in Jesus Christ, partake of his mysteries, and keep his commandments, the Savior himself comes to love, in us, his Father and his brethren, our Father and our brethren. His person becomes, through the Spirit, the living and interior rule of our activity. Jesus stated, "This is my commandment, that you love one another, as I have loved you." In brief, what good deed must I do to have eternal life? If you would enter into life, keep the commandments. By his life and by his preaching, Jesus attested to the permanent validity of the Decalogue. The gift of the Decalogue is bestowed from within the covenant concluded by God with his people. God's commandments take on their true meaning in and through this covenant. In fidelity to Scripture, and in conformity with Jesus' example, the tradition of the Church has always acknowledged the primordial importance and significance of the Decalogue. The Decalogue forms an organic unity, in which each word or commandment refers to all the others taken together. To transgress one commandment is to infringe the whole law. The Decalogue contains a privileged expression of the natural law. It is made known to us by divine revelation and by human reason. The Ten Commandments, in their fundamental content, state grave obligations. However, obedience to these precepts also implies obligations in matter which is, in itself, light. What God commands, he makes possible by his grace. All right, there we have it, paragraphs 2064 to 2082. Wow, there's just so much here, obviously, because there's a lot of paragraphs here, including some nuggets at the end, including that amazing final nugget. We'll get to that at the very end. But okay, yesterday you might have noticed, as I said at the beginning of this episode, you might have noticed that there are three versions of the Decalogue. We have the one from Exodus 20, from Deuteronomy 5, as well as this classical catechetical version of the Ten Commandments. You also might have noticed, I mentioned this yesterday, I believe, that other denominations, other, as it says, other confessions, they have a different numbering or different ordering of those Ten Commandments. Where does that come from? Well, we have St. Augustine to thank for some of these. In the fourth century, you have St. Augustine who was attempting to communicate these Ten Commandments, synthesizing both the book of Exodus and the book of Deuteronomy into a way that was memorable, right? So not taking anything away, not leaving anything out of the commandments of God, but numbering them according to what where he thought would be most helpful for people to accept, understand, and embrace, live out, remember, right? So we also share this with Lutheran confessions. Goes on to talk about how the Greek fathers worked out a slightly different division. So here's Augustine, right? He's in the West. He's a Latin father. The Greek fathers worked out a slightly different division, again, looking at Exodus, looking at Deuteronomy, which is found in the Orthodox churches and in Reformed communities. So Reformed communities like Calvinist communities and some other maybe evangelical free type communities, they'll have a different numbering at times unless they default to Augustine's version of numbering the commandments. So that's all that comes from. Moving on, as I mentioned before, the commandments, 10 of them, are divided into two kinds, right? Remember the great commandment. The great commandment is to love the Lord your God with all your heart, mind, soul, and strength, and to love your neighbor as yourself. The first three commandments, all about love of God. The last seven commandments, all about love of neighbor. And we recognize, and it's so powerful, so incredible, that the catechism here makes that point of saying, that's a unity. Because if I'm going to honor the Lord God, then I need to love my neighbor. And when I do love my neighbor, I therefore honor God. And so it's just, there's a whole, it says this, the Decalogue brings man's religious and social life into unity. In that sense of like, you're not called to have, again, a private faith. We've said this so many times, not called to have simply a private faith that I don't live in relationship with others, but a personal faith that I live in community, that I live in all of my areas, all the aspects of my life. Moving on. The Decalogue, we're kind of going through fast. I don't mean to. The Decalogue and the natural law. Remember that God has inscribed in the human heart a sense of right and a sense of wrong, and that we can come to know good and evil. We can come to know right and wrong to varying degrees by simply by human reason.
Remember St. Paul writing to the Romans chapter 1, he talks about this. He says, no, that again, since we've been granted reason, we've been given an intellect, one of the things we can do is we can discern good and evil. We can discern right and wrong. At the same time, because we're fallen, our intellect is darkened. And because we're fallen, our will has been weakened. And so we absolutely need revelation. So not only could we know this, we can know these truths by natural reason. It's God's revelation that clarifies. If you want to say it like this, we can see, like your eyeballs can see. But if your vision isn't perfect, if your vision isn't 20/20, and in the fall, in some ways like this, our spiritual vision or our intellect is not 20/20, you can still see stuff. Most people can still see things. So you can see, but it's like, it's not crisp. It's not clear. You put on your glasses. That's like revelation, where here is the natural law. Okay, I can see that there is a tree in front of me, but you put on those glasses and you realize, okay, here's the detail of the tree. Similarly, I can see that treating others with respect and dignity is a good thing. You put on God's revelation and we can see clearly not only the reason why it's a good thing, but how deeply that reason goes. Does that make sense? How is that analogy for you guys? The last two things, the obligation of the Decalogue. This is, I love how the church is getting into this in these last two paragraphs here, 2072 and 2073. It says this, since they express man's fundamental duties toward God and toward his neighbor, the Ten Commandments reveal in their primordial content grave obligations. These are fundamentally immutable and they oblige always and everywhere. So no one can dispense from them, that these are engraved by God in the human heart. So they are serious. To violate these sins is grave matter. Remember, this says grave obligation, these Ten Commandments. At the same time, obedience to the commandments also implies obligations and matters which are themselves light. So we've talked in the past about mortal sin and venial sin, about how mortal sin requires grave matter and full knowledge of the grave matter and full consent of the will regarding the grave matter. Now, not all of the ways in which we could violate the Ten Commandments would necessarily be grave matter. For example, let's take the Fifth Commandment. That's the example they used in 2073. The Fifth Commandment, thou shalt not kill, which strictly speaking is the Hebrew and Greek term murder, right? Thou shalt not take an innocent human life. To say that, to violate that, to take an innocent human life, that's always going to be grave matter. But there are also variations about this prohibition to murder. For example, using harsh language against someone else or abusive language towards someone else that would fall under the umbrella of murdering your neighbor. Jesus makes that connection when he says, you've heard it was said, thou shalt not kill. But I say to you, anyone who grows angry with their brother is liable to judgment. Anyone who says, raka, or you fool to your brethren, be liable to the Sanhedrin. So Jesus makes it clear that yes, murder is always going to be that grave matter. But there are some other sins underneath this umbrella, as it's noted here in 2073. He says this, thus, abusive language is forbidden by the Fifth Commandment. Makes sense. But it would be a grave offense only as a result of circumstances or the offender's intention. So someone could use abusive language and that wouldn't necessarily be grave matter. But you can imagine the circumstance or the offender's intention where that would be grave matter. For example, if you were to say, here's abusive language that is, I don't want to say what's not grave, what is. You're in your car, someone else is in their car, and you kind of shouted out some abusive language. They don't hear it. No one else hears it, but you've done that. Okay, that would not be a good thing, right? That would be a sin, but it wouldn't necessarily be grave matter. Now, see, you take those exact same words and you say them to your mom. You say them to your dad. Now, that's those circumstances and the dynamic of that relationship that could make that those same words that exactly said the same way, it could elevate that to becoming grave matter. So there are some things, again, under the category of these grave sins that wouldn't be grave necessarily, except as a result of circumstances or the offender's intention. I hope that makes some sense. Now, before we conclude today, and before we jump into tomorrow, where we're going to talk about the first commandment, about just love of God. Oh, so great. I'm so excited about this. We are reminded in 2074 and later on in 2082, apart from me, you can do nothing. This is going to be necessary for us. Let's look at this more closely. Remember Jesus' words in John's gospel. I am the vine, you are the branches. He who abides in me and I in him, he it is that bears fruit. For apart from me, you can do nothing. You guys, we are called to the heights of holiness. These commandments we're going to dive deeply into are going to be challenging. Not necessarily everyone,
but they're going to be challenging. They're going to challenge our complacency. They're going to challenge what we're accustomed to.

0: They're going to challenge our preconceived ideas. They're even going to challenge our will. Like, do I want this? Do I want holiness? That's going to be a big question. In all of this, we need to be reminded that apart from Jesus, we can do none of this. That we absolutely need Jesus and his help and the power of his Holy Spirit in order to move forward. It says this. This is so important, again, because this is not just about you becoming holier. It says, when we believe in Jesus Christ, partake of his mysteries, and keep his commandments, the Savior himself comes to love in us, his Father and his brethren, our Father and our brethren. And they realize this. This is so important. When we say yes to the Lord in virtue, the Savior himself comes to love in us, his Father and his brethren, our Father and our brethren. And we can't do that on our own. We can't. It's impossible. Which is one of the reasons why, if you want another highlightable verse, another underlinable verse, is 20:82. What God commands, he makes possible by his grace. What God commands, he makes possible by his grace. We are going to face a number of commandments over the next coming weeks. Some of them, again, as I said this before, maybe many times, but I know I just said it like 2 minutes ago. Some of them, no problem. Got it. Lord, dial it in. No big deal. Some of them, incredibly daunting. Some of them, I don't know how in the world I'm going to live this way. Yet, God will never command us to do something that we're unable to do. God will never ask of us anything that's impossible. What God commands, he makes possible by his grace. This is one of those things to stitch on a pillow and sleep on it every night. What God commands, he makes possible by his grace. You do not have to do this alone. Not only can't you, we can't do it alone. You don't have to do it alone. Because God is going to meet us with his commands starting tomorrow. Well, he already has for the last 271 days. But tomorrow, he'll meet us with even more commands. Maybe they're reviews for us. Maybe they're new to us. But what he commands, he makes possible by his grace. So do not be afraid. Do not be afraid. Do not be afraid. Have courage. The Lord is with you. I'm praying for you. Please pray for me. My name is Father Mike. I cannot wait to see you tomorrow. God bless.
1: That was day 271 of Catechism in a Year with Father Mike Schmitz. And now we'd like to share audio from the Ascension app with Dr. Scott Solem answering a question about our loved ones who die without converting.
2: What does Catechism 994 mean for our deceased friends and family who may not have eaten his body and drunk his blood? Does it mean they can't be in heaven? So the Catechism 994 is referencing John 6, of course. Whoever eats my flesh and drinks my blood will have eternal life. And it's referenced there in Catechism 994 regarding our final judgment. The answer to the question is no. For a person who hasn't received the Holy Eucharist, that doesn't mean

0: They can't be in heaven. Since that's a double negative, let me try that one more time. A person who hasn't received the Holy Eucharist can still go to heaven. The reason I know this, I'm going to go back again to Catechism 113, Catechism 114. I'll say it one more time. The Catechism intentionally starts by laying down like the foundation of scripture and tradition. Here's where we get this from. Before we get to like 2,000 some paragraphs of information, what are the sources? How do we know this to be true? And that's why this kind of laying down a base layer in the 100s here in the Catechism is so important. So I'm looking at paragraph 113. And again, this has to do with how to interpret sacred scripture. 113 says, read the scripture within the living tradition of the whole church. So in other words, if you're going to read a little verse, you want to read that verse in light of that chapter, and that chapter in light of that book in light of the whole canon, and then that canon in light of the whole church's teaching. Goes on to say, according to a saying of the fathers, sacred scripture is written principally in the church's heart rather than in documents and records. For the church carries in her tradition the living memorial of God's word, and it is the Holy Spirit who gives her the spiritual interpretation of the scriptures according to the spiritual meaning which the Spirit grants to the church. I'm going to go with 114 as well, real quick. Be attentive to the analogy of faith. By analogy of faith, we mean the coherence of truths of faith among themselves and within the whole plan of salvation. So back to the idea, if you know somebody who hasn't received the Holy Eucharist or hasn't received the Holy Eucharist in a long time, and can they still go to heaven? We know, in light of the analogy of faith and in light of the whole tradition of the church, we know that baptism is necessary for salvation, and we will get there as we get into the sacrament section. And we know that it's possible for someone through baptism, even if it's implicit or explicit, it's possible for someone who is baptized to go to heaven, even if they haven't received the Holy Eucharist. And we just went over that a couple days ago. It's all in the paragraphs, late 700s and early 800s. But baptism is the doorway into the church, the mystical body of Christ. Even if you're baptized, say Lutheran or Methodist, there's elements of sanctification and truth that are outside the confines of the visible, outside the visible confines of the church. So if the question was, is it true that you can't go to heaven unless you're baptized? We would talk more about implicit and explicit desire, but it is the case. You can go to heaven without having received the Holy Eucharist. All that being said, of course, as many of the saints would say, the more grace, the better. If you're going to put on the armor of God, you want to go into battle, you want all of it. You want the whole thing. And there's nothing as important, nothing so precious as the Holy Eucharist, the source and summit of our faith. And I can't wait till we get to that portion of the sacraments section. But is it necessary for salvation? The answer is no, according to the tradition of the church.
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4: 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The seventh commandment forbids theft, that is, unjustly taking or keeping another's property against the reasonable will of the owner. It also prohibits deliberate retention of goods, lent, or of objects lost. It prohibits business fraud, paying unjust wages, forcing up prices, and taking advantage of the ignorance or the hardship of another person. It prohibits the appropriation and use for private purposes of common goods. Also, work poorly done, tax evasion, forgery of checks, invoices, excessive expenses, and waste. Under the seventh commandment is also tucked our social justice teachings, because if I have two coats, one of them belongs to the poor, and I reasonably ought to give what belongs to them, because God gave all the goods of this world for all the people of this world.
3: For more about the Ten Commandments, visit EWTNRC.com.
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0: 12 years after uniting the Roman Empire under Christianity, the Emperor Constantine faces a new challenge from the East. An Egyptian priest named Arius of Alexandria teaches that God the Father is the one and only God, and that Jesus Christ isn't God. Arius proclaims that Jesus was the man who became God. These heretical ideas amaze throngs of people throughout the empire. To address the challenge posed by the Arian heresy once and for all, Constantine convenes the First Ecumenical Council of Nicaea. The council declares that Jesus Christ is the Savior of the world, and therefore he has to be God, since only God can save the world.
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0: child, brother, or sister, the assistance of your holy angels. 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And since charity is never forgotten by you, reveal to them their heavenly reward. 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

0: Hello and welcome to Catholic Answers Live. I am Cy Kelly, your host. Very happy to be with you on this Monday afternoon. It always feels so good to be back and get to talk about the things we like to talk about. And we really appreciate you're there to let us do that. Thank you very much for that. We're going to talk about the Eucharist this hour. You can ask anything you want about the Eucharist. Second hour, we're going to talk about anxiety from a psychological and spiritual perspective. Dr. Greg Popchek will be our guest the second hour. First hour, our good friend William Albrecht is back. William, thanks for being here.
1: Brother, I'm thrilled to be with you, and we're going to get to talk about a topic that is near and dear to my heart. Brother, thank you for having me here.
0: Oh, yeah, yeah. I know it's near and dear to your heart because you wrote a book called The Secret History of Transubstantiation, Pulling Back the Veil on the Eucharist, with Father Christian Kappas was your co-author on that. Of course, people can find William's work at earlychurchfathers.com. He's an author, a speaker, and a beloved member of the Catholic Answers extended family. We're always so happy when William's here. And I'll tell you what, I'm going to give you a hard one on the Eucharist. At least I think it's a hard one. And I'm going to read a little scripture to set it up, if that's all right with you.
1: Yeah, I love it.
0: Because Catholics, we tend to, when a Protestant says, the Eucharist isn't literally the body of Jesus. Something like, you know, we get that from our Protestant brothers and sisters, those kind of arguments. We go, John 6, and then we think we've answered the question. But let me tell you a little something from the end of the sixth chapter of John's Gospel, which, of course, is the feeding of the 5,000, and then at the beginning and then at the end is the great discourse, the bread of life discourse, just magnificent, beautiful part of the Bible. But here's what Jesus says at the end, all right? Many of his disciples, when they heard it, that is the great discourse, the bread of life discourse, and my flesh is true food and my blood is true drink and all that he says. So many of his disciples, when they heard it, said, "This is a hard saying. Who can listen to it?" But Jesus, knowing in himself that his disciples murmured at it, said to them, "Do you take offense at this? Then what if you were to see the Son of Man ascending where he was before? It is the Spirit that gives life. The flesh is of no avail. The words that I have spoken to you are spirit and life, but there are some of you that do not believe." So I think what we'll get often is our Protestant brothers and sisters will say, look, it's the Spirit that gives life. The flesh is of no avail. This is a spiritual saying. And we Catholics are missing that Jesus is giving us a spiritual saying when he says, "My flesh is true food." So what are we missing here? Are the Protestants right, and are we all wrong about the Eucharist?
1: Well, I love the way you set that up. Number one, it is most definitely spiritual. The problem being our evangelical friends that contest the Eucharist are misunderstanding spiritual to mean symbolic. Now, in the Bible, you encounter spiritual all over the place. In fact, we're told that the bodily resurrection of our Lord is a spiritual resurrection. And I tell you one thing, I don't know any Protestant that is going to deny that our Lord really truly did rise bodily in a real tangible body. So the number one key is understanding spiritual, they don't mean symbolic in the way that our modern day Western mind hears spiritual. And they think immediately, okay, that must mean symbolic. It doesn't mean that. They need to stop and realize, how does the Bible use such terminology? And this is really important because all throughout the Gospel of St. John, chapter 6, we've got the clear setup that the Eucharist really is the body, blood, soul, and divinity of our Lord. My goodness, you have it all over the place. You have it. Our Lord will prepare you at the very beginning, you're

0: will be prepared with the multiplication of the loaves, where our Lord will miraculously feed the multitude. So right away, you have the theme set forth for supernatural bread. So the theme is laid out right there. And then right around verse 22, all the way to 35, you have the bread of life, the kind of discourse laid out, where our Lord will tell them, hey, labor for heavenly food, not for earthly food. And he says, the food which endures to eternal life. And then he'll identify, well, what food is that? I am the bread of life, he'll tell them. Then we go to verses 41 to 51, where over and over he's going to lay out that his flesh is that bread. And he's very explicit, Si. Over and over we read, the bread which I shall give for the life of the world is my flesh. So that is not any kind of ordinary bread. He will identify as his very flesh that will be given for the world. By the way, that language is sacrificial language there. Then we get to verse 52, where you see clearly the Jews know what he's talking about. They know he is talking in a literal manner, because they say, okay, hold on. How can this man give us his flesh to eat? Now, this would have been a good opportunity, Si, for Jesus to say, hold on. I'm trying to teach you a lesson and a moral lesson. And this is merely a symbol or symbolic. There are many Greek words for symbol. And nobody can argue and say, well, Jesus wasn't speaking in Greek. The author would have conveyed the message Christ is putting forth. There's Greek words like symbolon, tupon, many Greek words that could have been used to identify that he was talking symbolically. But our Lord will only intensify it over and over. He'll say, unless you eat the flesh of the Son of Man and drink his blood, you have no life in you. Then my flesh is true food and my blood is true drink. So the reality is laid forth all over the place. And then towards the end of the discourse, we have the verse you brought up. Verse 63, it is the spirit that gives life. The flesh profits nothing. And Si, correct me if I'm wrong, but our evangelical friends can hear the whole bread of life discourse and they can hear all of it. And then they'll just zero in on that one verse and say, yeah, okay, all of it is symbolic. You've encountered that too, haven't you?
1: Yes, I have. Yes.
0: And it really is common. Because I think, and with all due respect, we love our evangelical friends. We want them to tune in. We want them to come to the fullness of the truth. But they do not understand what is coming earlier, what is said earlier, because it's very literal. And they're trying to find a way, an escape hatch, if you will, to reject the earlier teaching and preaching and to say, okay, well, it's all symbolic. But you can't take that position, because if our Lord is saying the flesh profits nothing, he can't be talking about his own flesh, because then we would run into a lot of problems. Sign number one, his flesh is the very reason the incarnation occurred. The incarnation is all about God taking flesh and dying on the cross for our sins. So it can't be about the incarnation. It can't be about the cross, because his flesh really was crucified. And it can't be about the bodily resurrection. We cannot say that his flesh profits nothing. That would be absurd. He just spent a whole chapter talking about how his flesh is given for the life of the world. So we need to look for something else. Okay, can't be Jesus' flesh itself. He just said, I'm giving that for the life of the world, and you must partake in order to have eternal life. So we need to stop and think, are there any clues anywhere in the gospel or anywhere in the Bible where flesh can be used in a different manner? And indeed, there is no doubt about it. We can find it multiple times over in the Bible. In fact, you can look by the very same author, just a few chapters earlier, St. John preserves the same theme. In John chapter 3, verse 6, that which is born of the flesh is flesh. That which is born of the spirit is spirit. There is your Johannine parallel, where he is telling you, there it is. And this is how we should read it. You should look at the spirit language versus carnal understanding. The Holy Spirit will show you the truth, will show you that the Spirit gives life, the Holy Spirit, whereas a carnal, fleshly understanding, that will profit nothing. And we can find that in other places as well. Romans 8, St. Paul says, those who are according to the flesh set their minds on things of the flesh. There is another parallel. Galatians 5, walk by the Spirit, and you will not gratify the desires of the flesh. There it is. We can see Spirit, and then we can see it contrasted with the flesh. So when people are thinking in a fleshly car,

0: carnal manner, that is what is condemned. And our Lord says the Spirit really does give life. Thinking in a carnal way and living for the flesh and not elevating your mind to the spiritual, that will always yield very bad results. But again, he cannot be saying, my flesh avails nothing. Well, then that would, we'd run into all kinds of problems, wouldn't we, Si?
1: Well, if it's hard for the crucifixion to be our salvation if his flesh is unavailing. If that's what he meant, then the whole economy of salvation means nothing.
0: Yeah, that's a great example. The whole economy of salvation, and I think a lot of the times as Catholics, we get a little tripped up there. We'll hear that and we'll say, okay, well, how do we respond? Well, it cannot be referring to our Lord's flesh that avails not, because we know this, our Lord's flesh does avail. He came in the flesh. That flesh was crucified on the cross, and that flesh rose bodily for us, so we can eliminate right away. Our Lord cannot be talking about his own flesh that profits nothing. Rather, that flesh of our Lord gives eternal life. So then we need to realize, what is he speaking about? And earlier in the chapter, they're thinking very carnally, very fleshly. They're thinking of working towards bread, working for the bread on earth that doesn't give eternal life, laboring and toiling. Jesus says, put your heart towards that bread that will give eternal life. And my flesh is that. That is the flesh. And why can I give it to you? Because I am the Son of Man, and that Son of Man is a divine figure. And because of that, we're given eternal life because our Lord gives his flesh to us. But how does he do that? He does that for us in the Holy Eucharist, Si.
1: So it's Christ's flesh is salvific. The offering of his flesh on the cross and as food does save us. But our minds can't, if our minds are thinking in a fleshly way and not a spiritual way, we can never accept either of those things.
0: 1,000%, which is why the disciples are scandalized. And they say, this is a hard saying. Yeah. Who can listen to it? But our Lord doesn't stop and say, well, hold on. Let me lay it out properly. You've misunderstood. No, he allows many to leave. He doesn't call them back and say, hold on, you misunderstood my metaphor. The reason being is because the language is scandalous. For those that really understood it, they were shocked at it. But that's the beauty of the Holy Eucharist. It really is the body, blood, soul, and divinity of our Lord. And that's why Peter stands right by our Lord, and many of the others stay by him, and they don't abandon him.
1: 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Those are his websites. Your questions about the Eucharist, welcome, but I'll tell you what, there's only one line open, so you better dial it now, 888-318-7884.
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1: Welcome back. Catholic Answers Live. Well, it's all downhill for the rest of the week. We just covered the Eucharist. We covered Jesus' own teaching on the Eucharist. So it's all going to be downhill. We'll try to make it a fun ride, but you just can't get higher. It's the source. It's the summit of our ecclesial life. So everything.

0: is all downhill from here, but we'll see how we will. Your questions about the Eucharist, welcome. Still just one line open, 888-318-7884. Our good friend Devante down in Odessa, Texas is next, or first, I should say. First this week, welcome, Devante.
1: Good evening. How you doing?
0: Very well, very well. Glad you're here.
1: Yes, sir. Amen. Hello, William. How you doing?
2: I'm doing well. Devante McLean.
1: Yes, sir.
2: I knew it. How you doing, brother?
0: Oh, you two are friends.
2: Yes. I know the brother well.
0: Devante's my friend.
1: I met William on Facebook. Yeah, William was one of the big influences in bringing me into the church.
0: Oh, praise God.
2: Praise the Lord, brother. Praise the Lord. Wonderful to hear. All glory to God, brother.
1: Amen. Amen. So my question is, one of the big influences for me, and he was my patron saint, St. Ambrose of Milan. I know that he is very clear in the 4th century about the bread and the wine becoming the actual body and blood of Christ. He talks about this in On the Mysteries. What other examples might we have in the Fathers of that? Obviously, they might express it differently, but that same clarity.
2: Yeah. That's a great question. Now, I believe that you have that clarity. Now, you might not have the language being used of a transformation in St. Ignatius of Antioch. But when you look at St. Ignatius of Antioch and the way he is using, referring to the Eucharist as the pharmakon Athanasios, in the Greek, the medicine of immortality, he is borrowing a lot of language that could have been found in the Greek world, and he's using that for his audience so they can understand. A lot of the terminology he's using, his audience would have used for their false gods, and now he's utilizing that terminology to say, those are not real gods. The only real God of the universe is our incarnate Lord and Savior, the second person of the Trinity, and we partake of the Eucharist. When we partake of the Eucharist, we're partaking of the medicine of immortality, indicating he really does believe that the Eucharist is the body and blood and soul and divinity of our Lord. Now, he may not use that transformative language, but he gives us indication that the Eucharist really is more than a symbol. It is truly Christ. Now, when we get to St. Justin the Martyr, really early on, talking about the 100s, we do find language that's indicative of exactly that, of transubstantiation, where he says in his first Apologia, 66, we do not receive these as common bread and common drink, but as the flesh and blood of that Jesus who was made flesh. Now, the one thing that blew me away, Devante, when I came into the church, because I was, you know, very well, I'm a convert as well, was I come from Reformed Protestantism, and it doesn't matter what Reformed tradition you look at. Whether you look at Lutheranism, Calvinism, Zwinglism, it doesn't matter where you look. The only religion that truly does fulfill this has to be an apostolic faith, because this cannot be common bread or common drink. If we take the Zwinglian view, well, right away, St. Justin the Martyr wouldn't have fit within that worldview. If we take the Calvinistic view of the spiritual view, which really means symbolic, St. Justin the Martyr wouldn't have fit within that worldview either. Well, if we look at the Lutheran view, which I know my Lutheran friends are not going to like this. They don't like using the term consubstantiation, but it ultimately amounts to that. Well, consubstantiation means there's a kind of a mixture of the body and the blood. They do believe it's the real presence, but they also believe bread and wine remain. Well, if you look at Justin Martyr, it cannot. It is no longer common bread or common drink. That points to transubstantiation. And the same thing is followed up just 30 years later or less by St. Irenaeus, when he says, when the invocation of God is said, it is no longer common bread, but the Eucharist. There it is. You've got that reality there as well. We might have to wait a few centuries for the actual metaphysical terminology to be used, but the theology is right there in St. Justin, St. Irenaeus. And then when you want to just smack dab in your face, they're using terms like metousias, transmutation, metaboline. You get to the time of St. Cyril of Jerusalem. He's very clear. He believes there's a transformation that occurs there in his mystagogical catechesis 4 and others. And then you get to figures like St. Gregory of Nyssa and his great catechism, where he literally says in the Greek that the bread is changed into Christ's body using a particular Greek word there that is pretty much

0: the equivalent in Latin for transubstantiation there.
1: What do you think?
2: William is always fun.
1: William is, yes. Are there any of our books that we haven't sent you? Like, I know, I probably haven't sent you Evidence for Christ. That's a new one from Jimmy Akin. Devante, I remember we used to send you books. You don't have that one?
2: No, not that one. No. I wanted to say thank you again for all the years of answering my questions. I actually recently got accepted into the Augustine Institute.
1: So oh, my goodness.
2: Wow. Pouring into me, so Lord willing, I'll be starting next spring. So I wanted to say thank you.
0: Love
2: and
0: it.
2: Share that good news with y'all.
1: Hey, Devante, I'm going to tell you something. I don't want this to get out, but I'm just going to tell it between you and me. We have a new capability here where we can take calls over video, and maybe we could plan to have you on with William via video, and we'll some topic that you'd like to dialogue about for,
0: That'd be great.
1: 9-10 minutes. Would you like to be our first video caller at some point, Devante?
2: Of course, yes, sir.
1: You would? You look good on video? Or I don't know. Are you acceptable on video, Devante?
2: I just got a new haircut. Got a new haircut.
1: Because you sounded reluctant there for a minute. I'm like, I don't know. Maybe he doesn't.
0: That sounds like a subtle jab. He just got a haircut. Come on, Devante.
1: We don't have to have hair to appear here. Some of our best apologists have no hair, Devante. All right. I'll tell you what. I'm going to let you talk to Edgar. I want him to set up that video. We'll get you on the video call because I like this new technology we just installed. I want to try doing a video call. You'd be a great guy to do it with. And then we'll also send you Jimmy Akin's new book, Evidence for Christ. Not that you need it. You seem to have accepted the evidence for Christ, but it's always good to have more arrows in the quiver, so to speak. Thanks, Devante. That's cool. I didn't know you guys were pals before you just called right there. I didn't know
0: that. He's a great guy. Great guy.
1: All right. Let's go to Jay in Orlando, Florida. Jay, thanks for waiting. You got a question about the Eucharist?
3: Well, actually, I just wanted to comment. And also, I had a follow-up question as well, if that's okay.
1: Are you trying to get a video call of your own, Jay? It sounds like you're auditioning for...
3: No, actually, I'm not.
1: I'm only messing with you.
3: You sound like I'm auditioning. No, actually, good evening, people, to you guys.
1: You too, thank you.
3: Because I was good actually evening, doing some. I was actually reading up on John 6 yesterday.
1: Oh, okay.
3: And it struck me on verse 40. William, could you help me out here? Because it says that, for this is the will of my Father, that everyone who sees the Son. So I haven't seen Jesus personally, and neither have my Protestant brothers and sisters, my separated Protestant brothers and sisters, and believes in him may have eternal life. So, and I shall raise him on the last day. So he is saying that everyone who sees the Son in the bread, right, and believes in his words that he is the bread of life, as it says in verse 32, my Father gives you the true bread from heaven. So what he is saying is that everyone who sees the Son, because the only way we're going to be able to see him is in the Eucharist, right? And if we believe that in the words that he is saying, then that's how we'll be able to see him. And then my question is, like, let's see. Also, so like in verse 44, it says, no one can come to me unless the Father who sent me draw him. So no one can come to Jesus. So how do we approach Jesus, right?
0: Yeah, that's a great, great way you laid that out. Number one, you are correct in that seeing the Son carries with it Eucharistic undertones. You're definitely correct, and you'll find out even in the Gospels where his disciples are following him, they don't recognize him, then they recognize him in the breaking of the bread. So you're correct in noting that it doesn't mean literal physical eyesight, because we're not going to... very unlikely any of us are going to physically see Christ while we are here sojourning on earth. So here it would mean recognizing him in the breaking of the bread. Now, our Lord will then

0: connect seeing and believing, both of them, to when we go to John 20:29, it says, blessed are those who have not seen yet believe. So it really does mean coming to believe in Christ, not only coming to believe in Christ by being faithful to the Lord, but believing in Jesus in the breaking of the bread, believing in him that he is truly present there, body, blood, soul, and divinity. So there's a very clear Eucharistic tone to that. And hey, it's right there in John 6. I mean, there really is no doubt about it. Now, yet a second part of that question, I'm trying to remember what was it and what verse so I can pop it open?
1: Well, verse 44, he says, no one can come to me, Jesus, unless the Father who sent me draw him, and I will raise him on the last day. So so no one, meaning like, let's say our separated brothers and sisters, can come to him unless they begin to, like, let's say, do some research on church history, and now being drawn to Jesus. Now they're learning, now they're beginning to believe in the words of Jesus of St. John 6, that he is truly what he says he is, the bread of life, the living bread of life.
2: This is beautiful conversation. We got to get to. We'll get William's reaction on the other side. William Albrecht, our guest. Any question you've got about the Eucharist, welcome. 888-318-7884.
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4: This is a Pro-Life Minute with doctors Stephen and Gracie Christie.
5: Steve, here's a pro-choice argument that really upsets me. The one that says abortion empowers women and it's essential in order for women to have equality with men.
6: Right, it's a strange argument because abortion has never empowered women. It's empowered men, though, empowered them to use women for sexual pleasure without any long-term consequences. Abortion has normalized men's ability to use, exploit, manipulate, abuse, and then abandon women. And somehow they say this empowers women?
5: You know, what really empowers women is to see their children and fertility as blessings, not threats. It's a perversion of feminism to believe that women and children are each other's natural enemies. Women shouldn't have to kill their children to achieve their dreams or fully participate in society. If a pregnant woman or mother can't participate in society, then something's wrong with society, not with their fertility. I think that's a true feminist response.
7: Proclaiming the faith, changing lives.
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11: 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So Psalm 35 is in Book 1 of the Psalms, Psalms 1 to 41. This one was written by David. This is a beautiful psalm. I love when the psalm comes along in the cycle. All right, so let's dive in. Psalm 35, starting at verse 24. Vindicate me, Lord, my God, in accord with your justice. Let them not rejoice over me. All right, so far in the psalm, David has been talking about how the Lord has come into his life to help him conquer those who have been trying to hold him back. With God at our side, we don't have to be afraid. So even though it may be scary to walk into a particular situation, justice of God is going to vindicate us.
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0: Welcome back. Catholic Answers Live. William Albrecht, our guest. 888-318-7884. Our number. We're starting off on a Monday talking about the Eucharist from the Catholic perspective, of course. If you have questions or challenges for us Catholics about the Eucharist, about what we believe, that is, very simply, that the Eucharist is the body, blood, soul, and divinity of our Lord Jesus Christ, given to us as food, given to us as the food of the sacrifice, just as the lamb was eaten in the sacrifice of Passover. He is the Lamb of God who takes away the sins of the world and makes himself our food. Not everybody agrees with that, however, but we've got Jay on the line in Orlando, and Jay had a very interesting take on the idea that none can come to see Jesus in the Eucharist except the Father calls them, and he's equating that with the time of study and learning and preparation so that you're ready to see Jesus, so to speak, in the Eucharist.
1: Hello?
2: Yeah, that was a great point there, by the way, Jay. Very, very good. And let me know if you have any follow-up to this, but part of your answer is definitely yes. The more and more that we become in tune with the Word, the more and more we study and learn about what Jesus wants for us in our life, the closer we get to Him. Now, how does that come, though? Primarily, this is one thing we need to focus on, Jay. Primarily, it comes by grace first. And that is the whole point. The point of John 6:44 is that grace will enable you and me, Jay, to go and to study, to learn more about God, to walk closer with God. And the whole message is we don't save ourselves. We're not capable in and of ourselves to save ourselves. God will call, God will draw us by grace, and God will enable us to be able to respond by faith. And by faith, that means walking with the Lord in a faithful manner. So drawing doesn't mean irresistible coercion. For instance, the Lord can call me and can call Sai, and we have free will. We can reject him. We can reject the Lord. We would do it to our own peril, but it's possible because we have free will. That's why John 12:32 will follow up a few chapters later and say Christ will draw all to himself. But here's the reality, Jay. Our Lord wants all of us to be saved, will draw all of us to himself, but yet not all will accept him. So the reality of John 6:44 is that grace will enable us to do all of this, and we should be enabled, and we should want to study more, to learn more about the Word, and move closer to God in falling in love with him there in the Holy Eucharist.
0: Jay, I'm going to let that be it for that because we got lots of other callers, but beautiful points, and thank you for calling. We're talking Eucharist today. One line open, 888-318-7884. Nathan is down in Virginia. Nathan, thank you for waiting. Go ahead with your question or comment or whatever you've got about the Eucharist.
3: Hi, thank you so much for having me. My question is, so I'm an Eastern Catholic, and how is the Catholic Eucharist different from like rituals such as in the Hindu tradition or Muslim tradition? Like, what makes us unique?
0: Ah, wonderful. Beautiful question, Nathan.
2: That is a great one. That's a great one. And you came to the right place because I, by the grace of the Lord, a priest who I've co-authored multiple books with, is a Byzantine Catholic priest. He's a scholar on the liturgies and of the different masses. So I've learned a lot from him. So I can tell you, by the way, what a beautiful, beautiful liturgy you all have. And when speaking of, and I want to be clear, not only the divine liturgy, every form of the Mass, every single one, every form of the Mass is beautiful. But I know that you are referring particularly to divine liturgy. But I want to let everyone know, doesn't matter what rite, R-I-T-E, you go to, all of the Mass forms are beautiful. All of them are tremendous. You're receiving the body, blood, soul, and divinity of our Lord in all of them that you go to in any Catholic church around the world. How are they different? Well, they're not merely rituals that we're performing. Number one, it's very different. For instance, at every Mass, what is happening there is the one sacrifice of our Lord on Calvary is made sacramentally present at every Mass all around the world. And that was foreshadowed in the book of Malachi, where there will be a pure offering offered from the rising of the sun to the setting everywhere. That was referring to the Holy Eucharist. And our Lord becomes

0: present, really, truly present in the Holy Eucharist, body, blood, soul, and divinity. So are our outward ceremonies and the way we celebrate, are they ritual? Sure they are, but they commemorate something very different from other religions like Hinduism or any other kind of religion. They are realities. They are sacraments. They are mysteries, sacramentums instituted by our Lord. And as a Syro-Malabar Catholic, your Mass would be referred to as a Corbana. Am I correct?
1: Yes.
0: Go ahead, William, please. Yeah, they're beautiful, beautiful ritual expression of the Holy Mass. And what that beautiful Holy Corbana really does show, it has a heavy and a beautiful emphasis on the reality of the bodily resurrection, on the reality of heavenly worship, and the reality of our Lord present there in the Holy Eucharist. It goes above any kind of mere ritual ceremony, which you would find in other faith persuasions like Hinduism and what have you. There really just simply is no correlation there.
2: What do you think, Nathan?
1: Yeah, that's so explanatory. Thank you so much for the explanation. But I do have another follow-up question, if I have time.
2: Yeah, sure. We're happy you're here. Go ahead.
1: So, like, as I said, I am a Syro-Malabar, and that's kind of like a minority community. So, like, I have to stand firm in my faith. And a lot of my Hindu or Muslim friends say that, you know, that the Mass is just, like, unnecessary, or that, like, the Eucharist is just, like, superstition. So what's your, like, response to that?
2: Yeah, and I've, if I may say so, just because so, not maybe everybody knows, but being Syro-Malabar, you would have a lot of contact with Hindu and Muslim people because it's primarily India where am I correct about that?
1: Correct.
2: Okay.
1: I'm an American Syro-Malabar.
2: Okay. So how might you answer a Muslim or Hindu person that says, look, this is just like all the other rituals of world religions, and it's just superstition?
0: Yeah, I love that question, and I hope that the answer we're going to give you will be able to satisfy you. The Eucharist is not superstition in any way at all, because number one, we don't believe that the bread has any kind of magical powers. Nobody believes that at all. There are parallelisms in false religions where a particular object in and of itself has certain kinds of powers. We don't believe the bread has any magical powers. We believe that our Lord will act through a sacrament that he instituted, and he instituted it there in the upper room in the New Testament. He instituted it when he founded the Holy Priesthood and when he said, do this in remembrance of me. Now, he didn't just say that. He said, this is my body as well. And superstition, you can tell them, well, this is not superstition, because in these false religions, you're going to find one very key thing, brother. You're going to tell them that key thing you're going to find very often is that an object has powers, certain kind of powers, whether it be, you know, magical powers or transformative powers, but they attribute those powers to the object apart from God. But the Holy Eucharist is completely different. Everything, the Eucharist attributes everything to Jesus and his promise and his power. All of it comes directly from God, and it really does truly become body, blood, and soul, divinity of our Lord. Not a mere magical object. It really does become the body and the blood of our Lord. So there's a very big difference within these other false religions and the way we view the Holy Eucharist.
2: Nathan, I'm going to say thank you very much for the call. I'll tell you what, how about if we send you a book, if you would like it, I will send you a copy of Joe Heschmeyer's book, The Eucharist is Really Jesus, if you want it. Nathan, just hang on, give Edgar your address, and we will send it off to you. I'm going to try to get another call in before we have to take a break. Let's go to Aaron in Hastings, Michigan. Welcome back, Aaron. How are you?
3: I am good.
2: Good.
3: My question is, I'm still working on coming back. I don't know why I'm having a rough time with
2: That's all right. We're still working on you.
3: But
2: We're going to keep working on you. Get you back.
3: I really appreciate it. My question is, as a fallen away Catholic, I'm having a hard time understanding how the Eucharist is really Jesus. And, like, when Matthew itself is instituting it as a meal.
2: Matthew, in particular? Is that what you said, Matthew?
3: Yeah. I just actually read his gospel today. Just got through it.
2: Oh, because it's his feast day today. Good for you.
3: Oh, I did not know that.
2: Oh, well, see, that's a sign you need to come back. Today is the feast of St. Matthew.
0: Oh, yeah.
2: And you read his gospel today. He is telling you something, brother. All right, so where are you pointing to in Matthew's gospel, just so I know what we're asking, William?
3: Chapter 26, verses 26 through 29.
2: Okay. Okay, William, are you with us?
0: Yeah, no doubt.
2: All right, go ahead.
0: Okay, so... And number one, let me deal with your other point, the first point, then we'll deal with the second one. In terms of Calvary, because you brought up the sacrifice. So Calvary is the actual sacrifice. Now, is the Eucharist something different? No, the Eucharist sacramentally makes that one sacrifice present. And that is why we need to look at the words of our Lord in Luke 22:19, where he says, this is body which is given for you. By the way, you can find that parallel language in the Gospel of St. John chapter 6. Given for you is very sacrificial language. So what the Gospels are doing there, and what St. Paul does as well, is they're connecting the Eucharistic body directly to the body offered on Calvary. One and the same, although the Eucharist is making it sacramentally present. Now, here's an important point. We don't believe that our Lord is sacrificed again at every Mass. And I know you're not arguing that, but for the sake of the audience, that's important that the Mass is the sacramental representation of that same once-for-all sacrifice. Now, you said you're a little confused because Matthew refers to it as a mere meal. He doesn't do that. I'm not sure where you're looking at. Now, if you look at the Last Supper, you're never going to ever find that. You're actually going to find quite the opposite, where our Lord will identify the elements sacrificially. This is my body. This is my blood of the covenant, which is poured out for many for the forgiveness of sins. Now, maybe you're going to be saying that it uses very meal-like language. Is that what you mean? Because referring to it as a mere meal, you don't find that anywhere. Now, I'll allow you to give me your follow-up in just a moment, but I want you to do this one thing for me. Whenever we're off the air, I want you to fact check me inside. Go to the Gospel of St. Matthew, and when it says, this is my blood of the covenant, which is being poured out, look at that Greek word there, ekhunomenon. It literally means being poured out at that moment. The Greek tense means at that moment, the blood of Jesus is being poured out. Well, how is it being poured out? It's being poured out there in the chalice, in the Holy Eucharist. And what is it being poured out for? For the forgiveness of sins. That's very literal language, brother. Very literal language. So if there's any day to come back home to Rome, today's the day. That language means at that moment, the blood is being poured out right there in the Holy Eucharist. That is sacrificial language, and it's echoing Exodus 24. It's echoing it directly. So even if one wants to say, well, it's a meal, well, that meal is inseparably connected to the sacrifice on Calvary. And that's like the Passover lamb. You can say the same thing. Well, there's meal language. There was meal language utilized, but it was a real sacrifice as well.
2: Aaron, what do you have for us?
4: Okay, I was actually using the ESV, which is a Calvinistic one, Calvinistic version.
2: Okay.
4: It actually does help understand that a lot better.
2: Okay.
0: Okay, it does help you. So okay. Does that make sense then?
4: Yes, sir. Thank you.
2: I am so happy that St. Matthew called you in his own way to read his gospel on his feast day, and you didn't even know today was his feast day. So I will ask our listeners, pray to St. Matthew for Aaron, who this is a very sincere struggle about whether or not to come back to the Catholic faith. And Aaron, I'm going to thank you. I love talking with you. Call every day if you want. We'll keep doing this. But I got to take the break. I went a little late for the break. Right back with more of your questions on the Eucharist

0: Whether you want to challenge William or you've got a curious question, 888-318-7884.
1: Let us help you with your question today on Catholic Answers Live.
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0: Welcome back. Catholic Answers Live. Ask me anything on the Eucharist with William Albrecht. That's the me, not me, me, him, me. Ask him anything on the Eucharist. 888-318-7884, the number. We're going to Fernando over in Colorado. Fernando, thank you so much for your patience. You got a question about the Eucharist?
1: Yeah, hi. Thanks for answering.
0: Sure.
1: My question would be, my question would be for someone to ask that's not Catholic, and they say, if they receive Jesus Christ as their Lord and Savior, they're a Christian, why can't they receive the Eucharist? What's the best answer?
2: Number one, it's an incredible that they've accepted Christ into their heart. Wonderful. Praise the Lord for that. Now we want them to come into full communion with the church. And accepting Jesus into your heart is definitely a wonderful step, is a tremendous step, but it's not the same thing as being in full communion with his church, first and foremost. And we need to remember the Holy Eucharist is both Christ's true body and blood, and when we partake of it, it is a visible sign that we're making that we have the Catholic faith and we profess it. And another important thing is St. Paul warns that we must recognize the body. And if you look up the Greek word there in 1 Corinthians 11, 27 to 29, the Greek word is diakrino, literally means to discern or to recognize. And the majority of Protestants generally, they don't believe in the Eucharist. I mean, if they did believe, then they'd be on their way to the fullness of the faith. They don't believe. We want them to believe. Number one, we're not saying, either Sire or myself are saying, believing in Jesus is bad. Not at all. But to receive the Holy Eucharist is also to proclaim what the Catholic Church does teach in terms of everything, not only the Eucharist. And since we really do take that warning from the Bible in a very serious manner, when St. Paul says that if one receives unworthily, they're guilty of profaning the body and the blood. And you have to recognize that body. The majority of Protestants believe the Eucharist to be a mere symbol. So if they were to partake of the Eucharist, that would be an unworthy participation because they deny transubstantiation. Again, it has nothing to do with their level of holiness. Neither Sion nor myself are saying that we're holier than thou. Not at all. It has to do with the fact that communion with the Holy Eucharist, in the Holy Eucharist, means union. And union with Jesus and his church indicates that you are Catholic. And these Protestants, unfortunately, they're just not there yet, but we want them to get there.
0: What do you think, Fernando?
1: Yeah, I agree.
0: Okay.
1: No, I agree. I think that goes off well, but then I think they say, why do I need the... I think if they believe in the Eucharist, I just think they believe the sacraments. Is like, the question always is like, why? Why does it have to be done? And, you know,
0: yeah,
1: to receive the Eucharist.
0: That's true.
1: And that answers the question.
0: But they're yeah. Okay, I'm glad that answers, because these are answerable questions. I mean, Catholics don't make a distinction between Christ and the sacraments. We say Christ is the founder of the sacraments. He gave them to us.

0: for a reason, for our sanctification, for our healing. And so, there's not a separation between Christ and his sacraments any more than there's a separation between Christ and his church. But you're right. I think the last 500 years have left many, many people questioning that in a way that really had virtually never happened before that in such a widespread way. In an incidental way, sure, constantly, but not in such a widespread way. Did we get to everything you wanted to get to, Fernando?
1: Yeah, that was good. Appreciate it.
0: All right. God bless you, Fernando. Thank you very much for the call. Call again sometime. I'm going to try to get Patty in Ohio in and see. Well, we'll see how many folks we can get in before we have to go. We're talking Eucharist this hour. Patty, thank you so much for waiting. Go ahead with your question for William.
2: I had been going to Adoration approximately 25 years, and that's approximately 5 years ago. And one day the host looked more flesh-colored than white, and I sat there and took a picture with my cell phone, and I tried to aim toward his Blessed Mother image statue on the wall, and there, like sideways on the host, was a face, and I brought tears to my eyes.
0: In the picture?
2: In the host. On the host.
0: Okay.
2: So I right away took a picture with my cell phone.
0: I see.
2: That's 5 years ago at 333 on a Thursday, which I go to Adoration Tuesday and Thursday, Tuesday afternoon. And I just was stunned, and I said, I better send it to somebody. Sent it to my boyfriend, and he enlarged it and sent it back to me. I said, what do you see? He said, I see the host. I said, don't you see a face? He said, yes, it looks like Abraham Lincoln, which happens to be my brother and my birthday.
0: Oh.
2: Anyway, Abraham Lincoln, same day. Anyway, I showed it to my priest, and he said, you see something that other people don't see. And I said, showed it to my best friends, and some of them, most of them see it. And so I got the next person that came in about 10 minutes later. That was at 3:33 in the afternoon on Thursday, and I said, hurry up, take it. I don't know who she was, and she showed me her camera on her phone, and it was the White Host. The picture had gone. I have been since taking pictures because I still go twice a week.
0: Oh, God
2: and,
0: bless you.
3: Praise the Lord.
2: Thank you. He has blessed me very much. I'm a senior citizen, and I'm blessed to be alive, you know?
0: Yeah.
2: So anyway, I asked one priest, a religious Franciscan, shouldn't I be doing something with this? And he seemed to think that you can't do something with a picture, but St. Carlo took all kind of Eucharistic miracles, and some people said, that is a miracle you have. And I've been trying to make, I tried to get it developed, enlarged, like my friend sent me, enlarged, and they said at the drugstore, we can't enlarge it, too many pixels. Well, a year later, my friend was able to get it enlarged. I've handed it out to priests, priest that visited from Africa.
0: Is it still unclear to people, though? Like, when people see it, are they still not sure what they're seeing?
2: Well, they say there's a face.
0: Oh, okay.
2: They say there's a face.
0: Well, you started on a question, and I interrupted you, and I apologize, because there's only 2 minutes left, so I want you to get to what you wanted. Okay. Thank you,
2: Patty. The question is, I have a relative that left the church. I said, how could you leave the church when I've showed you Jesus is in the Eucharist? How do you convince a non-Catholic or a fallen away Catholic that that is Jesus? And that's why we take such care when the host falls on the floor.
0: Right, right. How do you, William, give us some help. You only have 90 seconds, but how can we help people to come to know Christ in the Eucharist?
3: Yeah, for people that maybe they're looking at the photograph and they're coming to it, they're approaching it from a very skeptical point of view side. We happen to have it very often. I am not saying that whatever appears there in the photo is not Jesus. I'm not saying that at all. The Lord knows, and I trust your testimony. But maybe people are approaching this and they're very skeptical. Start what we know by faith. Start with that. Whatever people say, tell them, okay, remember, you may deny this, but our Lord is truly present in the

0: Eucharist because he said so. He said, this is my body. In all the Gospels, he said, this is my body. And in the Gospel of St. John, he said that you must partake in order to have eternal life. He said, my flesh is true food. Tell your friends and tell your family, look, maybe you don't believe this, maybe, but you don't have to see a miracle to know Jesus is there. Say, this is what has been shown to me. Here's the greater miracle. Tell them the greater miracle is already happening in every Eucharist all around the world. Under the appearances of bread and wine, our Lord is substantially present, body, blood, soul, and divinity. And we know that because our Lord himself tells us that.
1: Patty, I'm so happy to have received your call. I want to just add one thing to what William said. I was invited to see a movie recently, and it's called Adore Him, He is Here. And it's about just what happened to you has happened to many, many people. They have come to experience Christ in adoration, seeing him, hearing him, feeling his healing in their heart. So if you can, Patty, I would suggest go online and look for Adore Him, He is Here. Watch the trailer and maybe share that movie with some people. It's coming out in October. It's not out yet. But I do believe very much in these. It's very common, I think, for Christ to make his presence known to people in adoration. So I want to promote the film a little bit and also affirm you, Patty. William Albrecht, you're a superstar. Thanks. We love it when you're here.
0: I had a great time, brother. Look forward to being back with you all again soon.
1: So, well, it will be soon because every time we ask, you say yes when somebody else cancels. All right, coming up, Dr. Greg Pupchick. If he cancels, it'll be William Albrecht. If he doesn't, it's Dr.
2: The Call, a call from God. Sister Margarita Marchioni shares her experience.
3: God called me when I was a little girl. I was in grammar school. The teachers were the Benedictine nuns. And I made all my own plans to join them right after graduation. I was 13 years old, and I decided that I would not let anyone in the family know what my wishes were. My mother and father, my sisters, and no one knew what I had planned. And the reason why was because they had planned to send me to St. Cecilia's High School in Englewood, New Jersey. And I decided I was going to go to Elizabeth, New Jersey, to the Benedictine convent. Labor Day came, the family was all at a dinner, and I got up and I said, excuse me, but I have to go change in order to go to the convent today. That was the first time any member of my family heard me say that I wanted to go to the convent. Half hour later, a limousine stopped in front of the house. With the chauffeur, you know, we're in the hat of a regular chauffeur. And when my mother and my sister saw that, they said, oh, she can't go alone with that man. So my mother and one of my sisters accompanied me. The superior said to my mother, how many daughters do you have? She said, seven. And she said, and you are not willing to give one to the Lord? Well, my mother had been crying until then. She stopped crying because she'd never expected anything like that to be said to her. Well, she decided to leave me there for 2 weeks, and I've been in the convent ever since. And to this day, there's not one moment that I can say I regret what I did.
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5: I don't know about you, but I need to pray every day in order to stay close to Jesus. I hope you do the same thing. Without prayer, where would you and I be? I see prayer being like oxygen. We need to have constant access to it. That's why St. Paul writes in 1 Thessalonians chapter 5 that we should pray without ceasing. It doesn't mean we never think about anything else. It just means staying tethered to the Lord as best we can.
6: This is Father Paul Felix, the pastor of the beautiful and historic Church of the Annunciation in the heart of downtown Houston and chaplain for 40 Days for Life. Let us pray for an end to abortion in the name of the Father and of the Son and of the Holy Spirit. Amen. Heavenly Father, by the power of your Holy Spirit, the second person of the Holy Trinity was conceived in the immaculate womb of the Blessed Virgin Mary, Mary who became the mother of the author of life. We ask her intercession to her divine Son to assist us and give power to our word and our works in bringing about a change of mind and hearts. for the total and complete

0: 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Catholic Answers Live. We're having a great Monday here, and it just keeps getting better and better. 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He's Catholic, deeply faithful, and also a psychologist. So the answers, you get both sides of it there, the spiritual and the psychological. And today we'll apply that to questions about anxiety, basically. He's the author of Unworried, A Life Without Anxiety, and many, many other books. And he's the co-founder of CatholicCounselors.com. Dr. Greg Popcheck, welcome.
1: Thank you for having me, Si. Great to be here.
0: Even More to Life? Now we get Even More to Life? Tell me what
1: even
0: that's...
1: Even More to Life, yes. So, of course, More to Life is our daily EWTN radio program, but as of last week, we dropped our YouTube podcast, Even More to Life, which is all calls for the whole show. So we're excited to have people check it out on YouTube.
0: Oh, so you do it live with live calls. Is that it?
1: Mm-hmm. Yep.
0: Oh, good for
1: you.
0: Yes,
1: sir. Yeah, so take calls for the whole show. So it'll be fun, yeah.
0: And wait, do you see people? Like, it's video calls? Or it's audio calls?
1: No. Folks are just calling in or emails, but they can, you know, the whole show is just a call. So where the radio program, you know, has other reflections and guests and that sort of thing.
0: Yeah.
1: Even More to Life is just calls wall to wall. So
0: right.
1: it's a great opportunity for our listeners to check in and ask whatever questions they've got about living the Catholic difference in their life and relationships.
0: So I can still call and disguise my voice like I usually do, because you won't be able to see me on video.
1: Yes.
0: So, all right. Yeah, yeah. Bob from Tucson, welcome back.
2: Hello, my name is
0: Why Wellett.
1: I don't know who it is.
0: Yes. That guy? What a mysterious figure he is. That's a terrible name. 888-318-7884. You got questions about anxiety? You are welcome to call. It seems to be everywhere these days. People expressing their... I think maybe dealing with more worries than usual, I'm not sure, but also a sense that people have serious anxiety disorders, which at least when I was a kid, I don't remember a great deal of talk about that kind of thing. So I'll just ask you this, how should we understand that? Anxiety, this what seems to be an uptick in anxiety from the psychological and the spiritual perspective, and when is it too much? When does ordinary worry become too much and we should think of it as something more serious?
1: Well, yeah, and you know, I think historically people have tended to kind of wait until their life was burning down before they would seek any kind of help.
0: Yes,
1: and so you know, if you're at the point where the anxiety is making it difficult, not impossible, but difficult for you to do the things that you love to do or that you need to do, I think then it's a good idea to just go in and talk to somebody, because the quicker you get help, the quicker you could recover from it. You know, about one in five appointments to the doctor's office are for anxiety disorders. In any given year, 20% of adults will have a diagnosable anxiety disorder. So it's really very common. But then there are many, many, many, many more people who struggle with worry and stress and anxiety who don't necessarily seek help for their issue, or who maybe don't necessarily, you know, rate a diagnosis of an anxiety disorder, but it's still impacting their life. And, you know, the fact is God doesn't want us to experience that anxiety. He wants us to be able to be peaceful. He wants us to be joyful. He wants us to be confident, and he wants us to give us grace to do it, which doesn't mean, by the way, that we're letting God down in any way by being anxious, but it means that he is inviting us to experience greater peace and joy in our lives.
0: I do think people think we're letting God down sometimes. I mean, Jesus is pretty explicit. Don't be anxious. Don't worry. He does it. So yeah. I think as a Christian, it's very easy to think I'm not keeping a command of Jesus because I'm so worried and he told me not to be. So what do you say to that? People who feel like they're letting God down?
1: Yeah, no, that's a great point. The reality is it's not a command, it's an invitation, right? You know, God is saying, I want to do this for you. I want to give you peace. I want to help you not worry. I want you to know that I'm caring for you, and you

0: and trust me. So it's an invitation, not a command. And so, you know, we sometimes, again, we beat up on ourselves, like you were saying, for being anxious. But the reality is we need to bring that anxiety to God and say, you know, Lord, teach me how to respond to this. By all means, you know, if it's your will, take it away. But while I'm dealing with it, show me how to respond to this in a way that's going to help me be my best, that will help bring out the best of the people around me, that will glorify you. Just show me step by step how to claim that peace. And the one thing I would say, a lot of times what we'll do as Christians when we're feeling anxious is we'll say, well, I tried to give it to God, but then it landed right back in my lap. So like, why does God keep giving it back? Or, you know, have I not really given it to God? Maybe I give it to God, but I still held on to it in some way. Or, you know, what's wrong with me? Why isn't he just taking it away? And the metaphor I like to use for that is, when I was a kid, I had terrible math anxiety. You know, I would sit there in front of the problems, and they would all just swim, and I would cry, and it was awful. Yeah. But I would beg my parents to help me. I would say, please, you know. In fact, what I wanted them to do was just answer the questions. Just tell me the answer so I can get through this. And they never did, because they just didn't love me enough. No, that's not. They never did my homework for me.
1: That's the way it felt at the time.
0: They never did my homework for me.
1: Yeah.
0: Yeah, it did. Right. And that's how it feels when we give it to God and it kind of lands back in our lap. But the thing is, what my parents did was they sat with me and they talked me through the steps. It's like, okay, you know, this plus this is that. And then what's the next step? And then what do you do? And the reason they did that was because they didn't want me to be afraid next time. You know, they wanted to help me be more confident in handling these things so I wouldn't have to be afraid the next time. Well, a lot of times when we give something to God, he doesn't take it away. He sits next to us. And he walks us through the steps. And he does it not because he doesn't love us enough to take the problem away. He does it because he wants us to not have to be afraid of the next time we have to deal with these things. And so each time, you know, he sits with us and walks us through it. If we ask him to show us how to do it, we grow stronger and become more confident. You know, again, a lot of times we think that the only options are, you know, either God takes it away or I have to deal with it. But really, you know, the whole kind of process of discipleship is saying, okay, God, you know, walk through this with me and show me what to do. And that's 98% of how he works with us, because he wants us to be stronger. He wants us to be co-workers in the vineyard, right? And we can't do that if we're locked up in fear. So he wants to walk us through the steps of being calm and reclaiming that calm and peace.
1: What a beautiful idea that he's parenting us, really. He's
0: Yeah.
1: It's almost, you could almost say he's a loving father.
0: Crazy, right? That's right.
1: That's
0: exactly right.
1: That's crazy. Yeah,
0: yeah. No, that's exactly right. No, I mean, and we do this number on ourselves. Where it's like, right. Oh, what's wrong with me? I gave it to God. And
1: right.
0: He didn't take it away. That must be on me. Maybe I'm grasping onto it. No, I mean, if we've given it to God sincerely, but he didn't take it away, it means that he wants to teach us how to handle it. And so the next step, again, is by all means, continue to say, Lord, take it away if it's your will. But while I have to deal with it, show me the next step. You know, not even show me how to fix the whole thing. So just show me the next step.
1: Right.
0: And sometimes the next step is doing something about the problem. Other times the next step is stepping back and finding some way to take care of myself so that I can calm my brain down and start thinking through the solutions. You know, because a lot of times we'll say, well, there's nothing I can do about it. There's nothing I can do. But then if I, you know, eat some protein or take a nap or take a walk or do something else, I can step away from the problem for, you know, 20 minutes and take care of myself. And all of a sudden my logical brain turns back on and I'm able to cooperate with grace a little bit more effectively. And then suddenly I start getting ideas for, oh, I could do this. I could do that. You know, and that's where I start to find those things. But again, most of our prayer tends to be God, take it away. God, take it away. God, take it, which is fine. But if it doesn't go away, then the next step is really, Lord, okay, teach me how to deal with this and show me how to respond to this in a way that's going to help me be my best, that'll try to bring out the best in the people around me and glorify you in the process. And that also starts to focus me on what God's calling me to do in response to this, right? Because it's not just how do I feel better? It's how do I be my best? How do I challenge the people around me to be their best? How do I glorify God in this? And that really gives me some clues on how he might want me to respond.
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0: Welcome back. Dr. Greg Popcheck, our guest, Unworried, A Life Without Anxiety, the book we're referring to today as we talk about anxiety from the perspective of a psychologist, which is exactly what he is, and of a Catholic, which is also exactly what he is. So 888-318-7884. I note in the book Unworried that you say that anxiety isn't primarily caused by stressful events. And I personally find stressful events stressful. So, what are you talking about when you?
1: That's crazy, Si. What are you talking about?
0: That's man? Two it's times I've been crazy. Two fun times I've had a professional psychologist call me crazy in one show, and we're not even a quarter of a way through that. Okay.
1: More
0: so
1: to
0: it's,
1: come.
0: If it's yeah, in your professional opinion, sure, fine. Yeah. But yeah, yeah. If it's not yeah. stressful events that cause this anxiety. What is it? What's the origin of this?
1: Well, this is interesting. So anxiety is actually caused by feeling disconnected from the supports in our life. So they're disconnected from God, disconnected from the people, disconnected from even my best self. So let me give you an example. If I'm going through a hard time, but I feel like the people who love me are coming around me and supporting me and there for me, I'm going to be less anxious than I would if I didn't have those people around me. And if I'm going through regular times, but I feel cut off from those people, I'm going to feel anxious anyway. Because the brain is actually wired to be anxious when we feel alone. And think about it from even an evolutionary standpoint, right? Let's say I'm walking through the woods all by myself. You know, a saber-toothed tiger could come out and bite my head off any time, right? So I need to be on high alert. But if I'm walking with my tribe, then I got people who are watching my back and I can relax. We are biologically wired to be calmer and peaceful when we feel connected to the people who love us, to God who loves us, and to our best selves. And when we allow problems or when problems separate us from those connections or threaten those connections in some way, that's when we start to experience anxiety. St. Augustine talked about the difference between the press of troubles, which is just sort of, you know, life, when I'm going through the stuff on a Tuesday that I have to handle, versus oppression, which is when the press of troubles separates us from God or separates us from the people who love us or separates us from our best self. And that's when we start to experience oppression and anxiety. And so certainly problems do have something to do with it. And if I don't know what to do about my problems, that is stressful. But even in those situations, if I have enough people around me who love and support me and I feel connected to them, I'm going to be able to deal with those problems without anxiety.
0: Wonderful. Yeah, I need my tribe. I think that's right. And you know what? Do you think that is in part why we have, like St. Paul, for example, or St. Peter assuring us about the communion of saints and those who are surrounding us? Like there's a certain sense in which we're being told by the apostles, look, you are part of a really big tribe. Like you got this tribe all around you all the time. Stop sweating it, I guess, is the underlying message.
1: That's right. Yeah. And in fact, you know, we God is always present. We have the communion of saints. And again, none of this is to make anybody who's listening feel guilty for feeling anxious. As we said at the set at the top, you know, it's an invitation. Jesus gives us an invitation to peace, not a command to not be anxious. But it can be hard. I mean, you know, the reality is, because of the fall, we do feel alone a lot of the time. And that does trigger that sense of anxiety. We feel cut off or we feel embarrassed to reach out or to either to God because we don't want to, you know, we don't want to wear his patience out or we don't want to make him angry at us because, oh, here we are failing again. Or we, you know, we don't want to reach out to people because we don't want to be a burden. And that's really how Satan culls us from the herd. You know, he guides us off so that he can get us by ourselves and take us down. And so, you know, when we're feeling anxious, the most important thing is the first step is really reaching out, you know, going to God and saying, okay, Lord, you know, show me, take it away if it's your will, but if not, then show me what to do. Walk me through this and help me respond to this in a way that allows me to be stronger. And then you reach out to the other people and say, hey, I'm really going through some things and I could just really use your prayer. I could just use somebody to talk to, just maybe somebody to help take my mind off of it, whatever. But reaching out, getting your tribe together is such an important part of recovering from anxiety.
0: Dr. Greg Popcheck, our guest, your questions on anxiety. Welcome, 888-318-7884. We start in Alabama. David in Alabama. Welcome, David. Oh. Go ahead.
2: Hi there.
0: Hi.
2: Hi. Well, you know, sometimes on the internet, we do come I sometimes come across some Christian sites that may say some things that can, that some of us might find a bit alarming or shocking. Heck, even on YouTube, there was a time ago recently where my YouTube channel's algorithm kind of showed some Christian videos that kind of point out things like, for example, 7 sins you might be normalizing, just or types of loot, or also things like predictions or what got you.
0: Sometimes
2: sure. On the internet, I did come across some predictions about the future when it comes to Christianity. Speaking of which, are you familiar about this Protestant preacher, pastor named David Wilkerson?
0: I don't know him. But is it someone that produced anxiety? Like, it sounds like what you're saying is there's these very negative things on YouTube or TikTok or wherever, and that's producing anxiety in you about the faith. Is that correct?
2: Well, sometimes also anxiety about how I'm trying to do things.
0: Uh-huh.
2: Now, we should be aware about some of the things we might be, the things that we should try to fix, though, like to avoid certain things. But at the same time, I still like think some of those Christians can be a bit strict-minded about some of these things. And sometimes...
1: So you mentioned sin at first. You're saying he's talking about different sins that you could commit, and you're anxious about that? Is that what your question is?
2: Well, something like that. Like certain movies and TV shows that we might watch. I don't think it's wrong in itself to see some of these types of things that may be above the G rating, but we still got to be careful. And I've developed a bit of an anxiety that if I might be watching a PG or R-rated movie or so.
1: Okay, what you're talking about is called scruples. So yeah, so no, I hear what you're saying. So what you're talking about is what's called scruples. So, guilt, healthy guilt, is the loving conviction of the Holy Spirit. And when I say that, when I say conviction, I don't mean like convicted like a prisoner. I mean we have this sort of sense of conviction that I can learn from this and do better, right? So the Holy Spirit comes along and says, "Hey, Greg, you know you shouldn't have done that, or you shouldn't have said that. Here's what you could do to make it right, or to learn from your experience, or to do better moving forward." And I feel a sense of hope about that. I recognize that I messed up, but I also feel good that God is with me and I can do something about it. And that's what healthy guilt feels like. Scruples is where the enemy whispers in my spiritual ear, "Boy, Greg, you're a real screw up because you messed that up, and you should just sit there in your wrongness and be wrong." Or what you're saying, "Well, you know, you could lose God's love, or you could do the wrong thing, and what if this, and what if that, and what if you watched 5 more minutes of that movie than you should have watched, and what if you didn't mean to see that thing, but then you saw that thing, and that could be a sin." It causes, where healthy guilt is the Holy Spirit pointing to a specific thing that we can clearly say, "Yeah, you know, that wasn't the best thing that I could have done, but here's how I can learn from it, and here's how I can move on." Scruples, on the other hand, says, "Well, there are a million things that I might have done wrong, but I'm not 100% sure, but I'm probably sure that, and I don't know, and I'm just going to sit here and feel awful about it, and that's what God wants me to do." And that's kind of what you're describing. You're watching videos about people who are talking about different sins, or you should do this, or you shouldn't do that, and you recognize that maybe you have done some of those things, so now you're starting to worry about it. There's no clear sense of being convicted about something and needing to learn from it and do better. It's just this sort of all-consuming sense of worry and anxiety that I'm just wrong, and I just have to sit here in this wrongness and be wrong, and God can't love me. That's scrupulosity. And so scruples is that unhealthy sense of condemnation that comes with guilt. Scrupulosity goes beyond that and can actually become a kind of anxiety disorder, with scrupulosity, there's a part of the brain that's responsible for this sort of sinking feeling in your gut when something goes wrong. And it's called the right caudate nucleus. It's part of your limbic system. And your limbic system is your emotional brain. So what happens with scrupulosity is like there's this little pinched nerve in that part of the brain that goes, "There's something wrong, there's something wrong, there's something wrong." And then your thinking brain says, "Yeah, I'm not seeing anything. Let it go." And then my limbic system says, "No, there's really something wrong. There's something wrong." And then my thinking brain says, "Nah, there's nothing. Just get away from me, kid. You bother me, right?" And the limbic says, "No, there's really something wrong." So then my cortex invents a ritual. It says, "Fine, I will give you something to do to make you so now I want you to say 50 Our Fathers, or I want you to go confess your sins a million times, or I want you to give, you know, it gives you this ritual to kind of focus on, supposedly to help you feel less anxious, but it tends to just cause this sort of, you know, to spiral out. And so scrupulosity is a kind of OCD, obsessive compulsive disorder, that rather than focusing on physical contamination, like my hands are dirty, or maybe I, you know, left the stove on, and focuses on spiritual contamination. And so that can actually improve with the right kind of treatment, but it is a disorder. So what you're describing is at the very least scruples, if not scrupulosity. And I would really recommend seeking some good professional counseling to help you kind of deal with that anxiety and work through that. It's the kind of thing that we deal with a lot at CatholicCounselors.com, because there aren't a lot of places that deal with this kind of issue. The usual treatment, for example, for obsessive compulsive disorder is what's called exposure and response prevention therapy. So, for example, if I'm afraid to have my hands dirty, a therapist might have me put a little dirt on my hands and then learn some different techniques to relax through that. Well, the problem with scrupulosity, I can't tell a client to go out and sin and then do breathing exercises, right? So there's a whole different approach to treating scrupulosity than classic OCD. And it's something that we really specialize in at CatholicCounselors.com.
0: David, I'm going to say thank you very much for the call. I hope that was helpful. The number here is 888-318-7884, 888-318-7884. If you want to talk about anxiety, Dr. Greg Pupchak, our guest, More to Life with Dr. Greg and Lisa Pupchak, mornings on the EWTN Global Catholic Radio Network, but now even More to Life. Find that on YouTube. It has started on YouTube. Let's come back out here to Southern California. Craig in Southern California, welcome. Go ahead with your question.
3: Hey, guys. Thanks for taking my call. Sorry, a long-time listener. Never thought I'd be calling in.
0: Well, I'm glad you did. We're neighbors. You're here in Southern California. I'm glad to talk with you.
3: Yeah, right down the road into Temecula. Dr. Pupchak, thanks for taking my call. So my story, I'm a retired first responder, 32 years, saw a lot of bad stuff, got busted up pretty bad several years ago, almost died. Fast forward, had a daughter that was killed by a drunk driver. And then just other life stuff. My wife and I recently had bouts of cancer, but all early detection. And just a lot of life stuff. So recently I've been dealing, and I have been diagnosed with PTSD, but recently I've had anxiety / I guess depression. And I've had it for about the last 3 months pretty bad. I am seeing a Catholic counselor, talking to him. I think you might know the name if I mentioned it, but I won't. But I enjoy talking to him. But my question is, I finally woke up this morning and I just said, I'm done with this. My wife said, just be strong. And I've had a great day. I just said, I'm done doing this. Just have these things on my mind, like what's going to happen next, you know, and just the panic and stuff. And I want, and my doctor has prescribed medication, but I have not taken it. I just do not want to start taking medication. So my question to you, and I didn't realize you had a book, but when I hang up, me and my wife will get your book. What can I do to rid myself of this anxiety separate from medication? And can you just be mentally strong and through prayer beat this?
1: That's a great question. Thank you. So let's talk about the role of spirituality in recovery, because this is an important piece of it. The way I like to think of it is

0: that imagine that you had a car, right? And grace and prayer and participating in the sacraments and all of our spiritual practices, that's like filling the tank. Okay, so it gives us that grace gives us the energy to make a change. But if I've got a full tank of gas and four flat tires or a cracked engine block, I'm still not going anywhere, right? Because grace builds on nature, it doesn't replace it. So I should pray, and I should, in fact, seek anointing of the sick. And that's something that a lot of people forget to do whenever they're struggling with anxiety, to get anointing, that sacrament of healing, and fill up the spiritual tank, if you will. But also recognize there are things that I need to do technique-wise to be able to cooperate with that grace more effectively. We can talk about that more when we come back.
1: I'm sorry the break came right in the middle there, but if you'll hang on, we'll let Dr. Popcheck finish his answer and come back to you, Craig. 888-318-7884.
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4: I like this little piece of doggerel. Said the sparrow to the robin, I'd really like to know what motivates those foolish mortals as they rush around and worry so? Said the robin to the sparrow, I think that it must be. They have no heavenly father such as cares for you and me. In the official thanksgiving of the priest after Mass every morning, there is the use of the Canticle of Daniel, when Daniel calls on all creation to praise and worship God. The sun, the moon, and the stars, the valleys and the hills. And then there is this line, let every bird in the sky bless the Lord.
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5: Hello and welcome to The Crux of the Matter. I'm Father Wade Menezes. If there's one doctrinal teaching of the Catholic Church that stands out particularly strong in this modern day and age, a teaching that everybody seems to know, both Catholics and non-Catholics alike, whether they agree with it or not, it's the teaching that priestly ordination is reserved to men alone. But this time-honored doctrine, held by the Church since the time of Christ and his apostles, in no way militates against the dignity of women, their natural gifts or vocation. Nor is the fact that women are ineligible to receive the sacrament of holy orders to be viewed as a reflection against their universal call to holiness, to which all persons are called. In modern times, the Church has repeatedly and definitively reiterated the reasons why the sacrament of holy orders can be received only by men. Pope John Paul II, in his apostolic letter on reserving priestly ordination to men alone, quotes Pope Paul VI in stating some of these reasons, including the example recorded in the sacred scriptures of Christ choosing his apostles only from among men, the constant practice of the Church, which has imitated Christ in choosing only men, and her living teaching authority, which has consistently held that the exclusion of women from the priesthood is in accordance with God's plan for his Church. In actual fact, then, the Church concludes that she is not authorized to admit women to priestly ordination. In other words, the Church herself cannot change this teaching. She has not the authority to do so. And this is because the Church recognizes herself to be bound, as it were, by this choice made by the Lord himself, a choice, mind you, which he made freely, since he shows himself time and time again in the Gospels to not have been subject to the prevailing customs or social conditions of his time. This has been The Crux of the Matter, and I'm Father Wade Menezes. God bless you.
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0: Welcome back. Catholic Answers Live. Craig, right here in Southern California on the line. We're talking anxiety with Dr. Greg Pupchak. And Craig's talking about a lifetime as a first responder, the physical and emotional consequences of that. And you were addressing that, Dr. Pupchak.
1: Yeah. So we were, and Craig, you know, you were asking, you know, what were the spiritual ways to kind of respond to this? Is there, you know, what's the role of spirituality and all this? And I was explaining that it's like filling up your gas tank, but if you have, you know, four flat tires or a cracked engine block, you know, you're still not going to go anywhere. And so it's not that prayer doesn't matter, but it's also that prayer can't do the whole job, because as St. Thomas Aquinas says, grace builds on nature, it doesn't replace it. And so doing the psychological work, doing other things to address some of the physical concerns can also be very, very helpful. In fact, it's necessary. In terms of, you know, your recovery, I will always defer to the person who is who you're working with. And so, you know, you said that your doctor prescribed medication as well. So I'm going to encourage you to really take that that recommendation seriously. I will say, and this is something to discuss with your counselor, the research on anxiety disorders does tend to actually favor counseling alone, as opposed to counseling and medication, which is the gold standard for treating depression. So because you're saying that you're experiencing some depression and anxiety, it may be necessary for you to do both. But for folks who are just experiencing anxiety as opposed to both anxiety and depression, the research tends to suggest that going with counseling alone is your best first step, because what tends to happen is that the medication can't make it all go away. It can kind of take the edge off, so that it helps you be able to do some of the work in counseling better than you would if you didn't have it. But sometimes people with anxiety disorders will tend to lean too heavily on the medication to try to get it to do all the work. And so then they end up not feeling any kind of relief. So it can present long problems down the road for some folks. But again, every case is different, and I'm going to encourage you to really defer to what your counselor's recommendations are. That said, the general course here, you know, you're talking about secondary PTSD because you're a first responder, and a lot of times you could experience primary PTSD because of the things that happened to you, but you can also see the things that happen to other people and catch PTSD from that. So, for example, a friend of mine is a crisis responder providing spiritual care with the Red Cross, and he shows up at a lot of disaster sites, and he started experiencing PTSD because of the things that he saw when he was at, you know, Hurricane Katrina or Guam or the 9/11. He's seen a lot of truly horrible things. But what happens when we go through difficult things, there's a part of our brain called the amygdala. It's sort of like your fire alarm center in your brain. It tells you there's something wrong. When we experience too many stressful events or prolonged stress, it's a bit like if you soaked your hand in like bleach, right? And you soaked it in there for, you know, you pull it out and you get like a chemical burn on your hand, right? Well, stress chemicals are caustic, like that bleach, and it'll cause your amygdala to burn. And so what happens with somebody who with that kind of burned amygdala is that mildly worrisome things feel 10 times more anxiety producing, and really anxiety producing things just feel catastrophic. It's your body's base. It's, you know, that part of your brain has gotten a chemical burn, essentially. And so it can heal, but it does take time and it does take effort, and learning these exercises to really help you heal can be very important. And in those cases, the medication can also help with that too. But the main thing with dealing with the anxiety is really monitoring your emotional intensity scale, say on a day-to-day basis. So rather than waiting for the anxiety to strike you, really paying attention to, on a scale of 1 to 10, where am I at right now? And it's not about how you feel. It's really much more about how you're acting. So like about over a 7, that's where you're wearing the stress on your face. You're not necessarily admitting it to yourself that you're stressed out, but everybody else can see it. And they're like, hey, Craig, are you okay? He's like, yeah, I'm fine. Right. And then you get up to an 8, and that's where you're starting to just sort of spin out a little bit, and it gets up worse from there. And if you can pay attention to what your emotional temperature is throughout the day, and even if you think it's at a 4, ask yourself, what's one small thing I could do to bring it down to, let's say, a 3? And the other thing that you want to be focusing on is anytime you have, I talk about this in the book too, the difference between, say, anxiety and having a concern is if I have a concern, there's a problem, and I'm identifying solutions, and I'm identifying steps to accomplish that, and I'm gathering support. So I'm making a plan. So I have this concern, I'm seeing that there's this issue, and I'm doing something about it. With anxiety, it just says, it just has me spinning out. There's this problem, and oh my gosh, it's a really big problem. And what am I going to do about it? Oh, there's nothing I can do. And I mean, we just sort of cycle. So it's kind of stepping back, slowing down my thinking, slowing down my just intentionally, like actually slowing down my actions. Like, and talking slower, acting helps to like calm the brain down enough to take down my emotional temperature, and then I can start to say, okay, so what's the problem? What do I need to do to start to break this down? What are some things I can do to make myself feel better? What do I need to do to identify steps to address it? And you can walk through it bit by bit. But you've got to focus not so much on the external stuff, but rather getting control of my body. What can I do to slow myself down, to slow my speech down, to slow my thoughts down, to kind of ground myself in the moment? And there are certain grounding exercises that we can teach you to deal with that. So there's a lot of things that your counselor can help you with. So I would really encourage you to do those exercises. You mentioned my book, Unworried. I talk a lot about all kinds of different techniques that you can use, and all kinds of relational ways that you can respond to it as well. So check it out, because we do cover the spiritual, the relational, and the psychological and physical ways to treat anxiety in the book. So there's a lot that can be done, but I'm just going to really encourage you to keep working with your counselor on this.
0: Okay, Craig?
2: That was awesome. Thank you so much.
0: Oh, God bless you, Craig. Thank you very much for the call. Now all the line's full. You all figured out how good Dr. Popchek is at this now, and so you're not okay. Matthew in Arizona, thank you for waiting. Go ahead, Matthew.
3: Hey, can you hear me?
0: Very well, yes. Go ahead.
3: Yeah, so it's a little bit of context on myself. I am in a Protestant household right now, and just a lot of the beliefs that I'm being taught from my family and then the church that I attend is just very anxiety inducing.
0: I think we lost you there a little.
3: Very badly.
1: But when you say you're in a Protestant household, are you Protestant as well? I just want to understand. Is it that they're picking on you for your Catholic faith, or are you saying?
3: I'm like a closet Catholic. I want to convert. But like, I want to come out as Catholic, but I'm not confirmed. I've never been to a Catholic parish. I haven't received the Eucharist or anything like that. I want to become Catholic, but it's just so anxiety inducing that I can't, because I fear my salvation is at jeopardy. You know, in jeopardy. So I just don't know.
1: So what about provoking anxiety for you exactly? When you think about, you know, trying to learn more about coming into the church and taking those steps, what happens?
3: Well, I'm just worried that, you know, my parents are going to hate me because they have terrible experiences with the Catholic Church themselves.
1: Mm-hmm. And so would you say that your relationship with them is generally supportive, except in this one area, or is it strained in other areas too?
3: Yeah, it's very supportive, but when I have the Catholic faith, they just get defensive, and whenever I ask them about it, they don't really tell me why they don't like Catholicism.
1: Mm-hmm. Well, I think it's one thing to talk to them about their experience of faith and their faith journey, and to ask them to be vulnerable to you in some ways, and I think that's going to provoke a different response than if you are looking into your faith and you know, they might have issues with it. But if you're saying that the relationship is generally supportive, I think that the most important thing you can say to them is, look, Mom and Dad, you taught me to love the Lord. And you taught me to pray, and you taught me to draw as close to God as I possibly can. And in my prayer life, I really feel that the Lord is asking me to look at this. And I understand that you've had your own experiences. I certainly respect that. I'm not asking you to change anything. I'm not challenging you. I'm just saying that this is where God is leading me, and I have you to thank for it. And so I hope you can respect me enough to appreciate where God is leading me in my faith journey. And I realize that doesn't take away all the anxiety, but I want you to, in your prayer life every day, I want you to be asking God to give you the courage to be able to follow Him and wherever He is leading you and however He's leading you and in whatever time He's leading you. But you don't have to worry about your salvation in that sense. God is working in you. He's calling you to a new place, and He's working through those feelings, and you just need to be patient with Him in His time, right? The whole conversion is the job of the Holy Spirit. And so if you still have that anxiety, you're not quite ready to take that next step, but you are going to God and you are praying and you do love Him and you are letting Him into your life. And so He loves you and He's leading you. And that's the most important thing. Just ask for the grace to continue to follow Him. And if you are struggling with that anxiety, you'd like some help to overcome that anxiety becomes stronger in that area, don't hesitate to reach out to us at CatholicCounselors.com. We'd be happy to walk you with you through that. But the good news is that God is working and He is alive in your life. And I believe that if you have this good relationship with your folks in general, that they will come around and they will support you. And even if they don't, the good news is, as adults, we want a good relationship with our parents, but really we need to be able to step out on our own and do what God is calling us to do. And so God will give you the grace to do that too. I realize that's easy for me to say. And so I'm not suggesting that you do that right this second, but I am saying be open to the Holy Spirit leading you in that direction.
0: And Matthew, that takes us right to the break. So I'm going to leave it there. We're talking anxiety with Dr. Greg Pupchek, 888-318-7884.
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0: Welcome back, Catholic Answers Live. Dr. Greg Pupchek, our guest. Greg, I am remiss in not having asked you, because I know you've been doing some work in this area on postpartum depression. Everybody, I've got you on here. You're our expert, and would you just give us a little insight into what you've got?
1: Yeah,
0: for people?
1: Of course. There's been a huge national conversation on postpartum depression and anxiety.
0: Yeah.
1: Which is why I bring it up today. And there's been a lot of, I think, more heat than light in that conversation. And so, because it's such an important issue, and one in five mothers will experience postpartum depression or anxiety, we created a free ebook for Catholic moms called A Catholic Guide to Postpartum Depression. 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And it really just walks through the physical, emotional, relational, and spiritual aspects of things that you as a Catholic mom might need to know, or people who love you might need to know to support you through it.
0: So, wonderful.
1: There are specific concerns a lot of Catholic moms have that we address in the free ebook. So I hope that folks will check it out.
0: Tell me one more time, where can people get the free ebook on postpartum depression?
1: CatholicCounselors.com/PPD.
0: All right. Back to the phones we go. Mary in Ashland, Massachusetts. We're very glad you're here. Mary, go ahead with your question.
9: Yes. Thank you. I have recently, in the last few years, have been thinking that my lack of joy is something that I can use as a tool of a type of salvific suffering, that I can offer up that suffering to somebody else who needs that grace. And hearing myself say that is, boy, you really do have hubris on this one, because I'm practicing taking over from God, making that decision. But on the other hand, I was wondering, is that what is happening if I offer up my suffering to someone else? And even if it means delaying that joy until after this life.
1: So let's talk about that, because I think there are two different things. You know, we certainly can, you know, offer up our sufferings for other people, and you know, the I think even on an emotional level, if I can say to myself, you know what, I'm going through this, but I'm, you know, but I really love this person who's also going through something, and so I want to be there for them, even emotionally and spiritually, and that can bring real meaning to me, for them to know that they feel like I'm with them walking through that. There are spiritual benefits to be had from that, but I would say that that's not where we want to stop. That we can certainly offer up that suffering that way, but I think that the other piece of that though is recognizing that God does want to deliver us from that suffering. And even when we can't be delivered completely from that suffering, so for example, I'm experiencing a chronic illness or something, I can be asking God, you know, how do you want me to respond to this in a way that enables me to experience either less suffering or find ways to be a blessing to others in that? How can I respond to this part of the problem? Or in a way that allows me to be my best self, challenge those around me to be their best selves and glorify God. And so I don't want you to sort of settle for the idea that you're just supposed to be miserable and the best you can do is offer that up for other people. You certainly can do that, but I believe that God has more for all of us than just sort of sitting in that misery, that he really does want. In fact, we were talking about this on More to Life earlier today, where St. Thomas Aquinas talks about the virtue of magnanimity, which is this connecting, basically it's where we live a life rooted in God's grace, and we are allowing ourselves to really think about what God wants to do with our lives and the good that he wants to bring out of even the difficulties that we're going through, and then working hard to cooperate with that grace so that we can live large, attractive lives, right? And he talks about the sin of pusillanimity, excuse me. That's a mouthful. But then that just basically means living a small life that's rooted in fear and a lack of courage and the sort of sense that, well, this is just the way it is, so I guess I just have to put up with it. God wants more for us than that. So yes, by all means, offer up those sufferings for the people around you. And that is a beautiful way to join with Christ on the cross, to experience a sense of meaning even while you're going through the things, to let other people know that you are supporting them. But also don't give up on the possibility that God wants to deliver you in some way from the suffering and to allow you to experience more joy. And I will just throw this last piece in terms of joy. This is drawn both from our Catholic tradition and the research on the psychology of happiness, but there are three virtues that are responsible for joy. Happiness is different from joy. Happiness is just sort of like, you know, there's an absence of conflict and problems and I'm enjoying myself. That's what happiness is. Joy, though, is the experience of meaningfulness, intimacy, and virtue. Meaningfulness refers to using my gifts and talents to make a positive difference in my situation or the lives of those around me. So, you know, like if I can say, you know what, even though it's been a bad day, I made a difference in this person's life, or I did this good thing, or I tried to use my gifts to be a blessing to somebody. Secondly, intimacy. How can I draw closer to the people in my life and have healthier, stronger, deeper relationships? That's an important source of joy. And then thirdly, virtue. How can I use whatever life is throwing at me to become a stronger, healthier, godlier person? Because if I can see those hardships as an opportunity to grow and to become more, then I can feel good about what I'm going through, even if it's hard. So joy is really the fruit of living a meaningful, intimate, and virtuous life. The opposite of that, though, is powerlessness, isolation, self-pity, and self-indulgence, right? So if I, instead of meaningfulness and saying, how can I use my gifts to be a blessing? I just say, oh, there's nothing I can do except sit here and be miserable. Oh, woe is me. You know, that if I, instead of pursuing intimacy, I do isolation. Oh, well, I don't want to burden anybody. I don't want to be, and I'm just going to sit over here by myself. Or if instead of pursuing virtue and saying, how can I grow and learn from this? I'm just, well, there's nothing I can do except sit here and maybe numb myself through it with some self-indulgence or feel sad for myself and, oh, this is all there is. That's where, so if I, in addition to the things that I've said to you already, if you want to pursue more joy, really lean into those three qualities. How can you use whatever gifts you've been given to make even a small difference in your situation or the lives of those around you? How can you take advantage of whatever opportunity you have to make your relationship stronger and deeper and healthier? And how can you use whatever life is throwing at you to become a stronger, healthier, godlier person? The more you can do that, even if you're not always happy, you will start to experience more joy. So I hope that, you know, I've kind of touched on a lot of different things here in the response, but I hope that that'll give you some direction moving forward.
9: Much, and God bless you. Thank you.
0: Oh, wonderful, Mary.
1: Thank you. Thank you. And we talk about all this more, by the way, in Unworried, A Life Without Anxiety. So check that out there if you'd like to go deeper, or reach out to us at CatholicCounselors.com, because this is the kind of thing that we deal with all the time, helping people really kind of sort through, you know, what is the spiritual piece of this, and how can I offer that suffering up while still leaving my heart open to the healing that God wants to give me.
0: Again, Mary, thank you so much for the call. I'm going to come out here back to California, Fountain Valley, California. Susie, thank you so much for waiting, Susie. Go ahead with your question for Dr. Greg Popchak.
10: Hello, Doctor. Actually, I wanted to share a positive experience and then any recommendations you have. So I'm now

0: going to be almost 50, but as a child, I lived through a lot of domestic violence with my father. And so I grew up with a lot of anxiety. I was scared, noises. Anytime anyone argued, I always thought there was going to be a fight. So I had a lot of anxiety, and I really feel that going to church, praying, being in a church group, my family is supporting me, friends helped me a lot. Thank God I really need medication. Maybe I didn't need medication. I was never sent to a counselor or anything. But I even had nightmares growing up and thinking, am I going to be like 80 years old and still having these nightmares and still remembering this from when I was a child? And I can tell you that God has healed me a lot. I don't have those nightmares anymore. I still, with the noise at times, I could get nervous, but not that much. But I was just looking to see if there's any other recommendations you have for me. So I can continue to heal.
1: Yeah, well, praise God for how much healing you've experienced. I think that's a real testament to God's grace and love in your life. As I was sharing with an earlier caller, our spiritual practices, the sacraments, anointing of the sick, which is something that I really encourage everybody who's experiencing anxiety or depression or other mental health problems to take advantage of. It's not just for people with physical illnesses. But you know that's all like filling up the gas tank in our car. But if we have a flat tire or there's a problem with the engine, we're still going to struggle to get to where we want to go. And so what I'm hearing you say is that, you know, the prayer life that you have, the spiritual practices you've been engaging in have really filled up your tank and given you the energy and the drive to do more. But you still maybe have a tire that's a little deflated or, you know, an engine that's rattling a little bit. And so to take advantage of that, I'd really encourage you to seek professional pastoral counseling that can really help you both connect those spiritual resources with good psychological techniques that can help you begin to take control of what's left of that anxiety and lead a much more confident life. We talk about a ton of techniques in Unworried, a life without anxiety, if you'd like to kind of dip your toe in the smaller end of the pool there and just sort of learn a little bit more about things you can do for yourself. And different techniques that we would use with you at Catholic Counselors, but I would say the next step for you is really looking into the emotional and even relational tools that are available to begin to fight back against the anxiety and celebrate the fact that God has brought you to this place. But I believe that there's still a whole lot more that He wants to do in your life.
0: Okay. Thank you so much, Doctor. Appreciate it.
1: Of course,
2: Susie. Thank you. Let's see if we can get Maria in Florida on. Maria, I'm sorry we've got you with just about 3 minutes left, but how can we help?
3: I am really afraid of dying because I have lived a very painful and difficult life. It seems like if something bad can happen, it happens to me. I'll just tell you, both my parents abandoned me. They left me in a house where I was abused daily for about 12 years. So I've come to believe that I am I could not make it to heaven because it's like I am cursed or just not.
1: So Maria, because of the time constraint here, we've only got about 2.5 minutes, and I really want to give you something because my heart is breaking for you. I know that God loves you so much, and I understand that it's hard for you to feel that. But I talk to people all the time who wonder, where is God in all of this, and how can I trust God, and how can I know that God loves me and that is with me, despite everything that I've been through? And what I want to say to you is that, you know, the normal human response to suffering, the normal human response to everything you've been through, is to just give up. That's the normal human response. If there is any part of you, and I believe there is, because I'm hearing you and you're calling in today asking for help, if there's any part of you, even the tiniest part of you, that says, you know what, there should be more than this. Maybe I could heal from this. Maybe there's a reason to get up tomorrow and try again. Maybe there's more for me, or maybe there's something I could make of this, even though I've gone through some horrible things. That voice that you hear, that impulse that you feel, that's not you. That's God. That's the voice of the Holy Spirit wrapping his arm around your

0: shoulder and saying, come on, Maria, I want to take you to a different place. Let's walk. Let me take you there. That's how we find God in the suffering. God does not want us to suffer. He wants to deliver us from it. And if there's any part of you that believes that there is more for you, that there is healing, that there is a possible way to even experience a little relief, that is the voice of the Holy Spirit. And so God is walking with you through all of this. He has gotten you to this place in spite of everything that you've been through. And he wants to heal you, and he wants to shower you with his love and his grace. And so I want you to hold on to that as best you can. But I also want you to really seek out the professional pastoral counseling help that would support you in really allowing that love and that grace into your heart so that you can experience the healing that God has for you.
1: Maria, I'm so sorry that we left you with such a short amount of time. I hope that Dr. Gregg's words were helpful to you. If you would like, I'd like to send you a little book we have on the words and sayings of Jesus. It's entirely up to you. It's called Secrets from Heaven on the Parables and Sayings of Jesus. Just hang on, give us an address, and we'll send it to you if you like. Dr. Gregg Popcheck, More to Life and Even More to Life. People can find it on YouTube. Thanks so much for taking the hour with us. I always enjoy it so much.

0: This is EWTN Daily Saint, where each story reminds us that holiness is possible in every age. Saint Wenceslaus was a Christian ruler whose faith guided his governance and his care for the people. Born into the ruling family of Bohemia, Wenceslaus was raised in the Christian faith by his grandmother, Saint Ludmila. As a duke, he encouraged the spread of Christianity, supported the clergy, and generously cared for the poor. Wenceslaus was a righteous Christian ruler who earned great admiration from many, but he also created political enemies. After his father died, he became ruler, bringing Christianity to Bohemia. Family disputes led his brother Boleslaus to join a conspiracy of pagan nobles opposed to Christianity. In 935, Wenceslaus was assassinated. Soon after his death, he was honored as a martyr, a just ruler, and the patron saint of Bohemia. May the life of Saint Wenceslaus inspire you to grow closer to Christ today. Saint Wenceslaus, pray for us. To sign up for the Daily Saint emails, please visit ewtn.com/dailysaint.
1: Is prayer powerful? St. Alphonsus Liguori put it this way, "He who prays will be saved. He who does not pray, well, you get the point." Prayer can bring us salvation. It's the means of putting us into communion with God, and God can do all things. The more our will lines up with the will of God, the more powerful our prayers, and the simpler they become ultimately, "Be it done to me, Lord, according to thy word." That's the prayer God will always answer.
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3: Family, a prayer that we pray together is a powerful prayer. 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Today we pray for those with same-sex attraction. Heavenly Father, we stand in awe of your glory and your beauty. You have said that it is not good for man to be alone. We pray for those who suffer with same-sex attraction. Heal the wounds of their past and help them to trust in your perfect plan for men and women. Protect them from those who would lead them into sin, and bring into their lives friends who will help them to grow in virtue and true freedom. Amen.
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0: the forgiveness of sins. And there went out to him all the country of Judea and all the people of Jerusalem. And they were baptized by him in the river Jordan, confessing their sins. Now John was clothed with camel's hair and had a leather girdle around his waist and ate locusts and wild honey. And he preached,
1: "After me comes he who is mightier than I, the thong of whose sandals I am not worthy to stoop down and untie. I have baptized you with water, but he will baptize you with the Holy Spirit."
0: In those days, Jesus came from Nazareth of Galilee and was baptized by John in the Jordan. And when he came up out of the water, immediately he saw the heavens opened and the Spirit descending upon him like a dove. And a voice came from heaven,
2: "Thou art my beloved Son. With thee I am well pleased."
0: The Spirit immediately drove him out into the wilderness, and he was in the wilderness 40 days, tempted by Satan. He was with the wild beasts, and the angels ministered to him. Now after John was arrested, Jesus came into Galilee, preaching the gospel of God.
3: "The time is fulfilled, and the kingdom of God is at hand. Repent and believe in the gospel."
0: And passing along by the Sea of Galilee, Jesus saw Simon and Andrew, the brother of Simon, casting a net in the sea, for they were fishermen.
3: "Follow me, and I will make you become fishers of men."
0: And immediately they left their nets and followed him. Going on a little farther, he saw James, the son of Zebedee, and John, his brother, who were in their boat mending the nets. Immediately he called them. And they left their father Zebedee in the boat with the hired servants and followed him. They went into Capernaum, and immediately on the Sabbath, Jesus entered the synagogue and taught. And they were astonished at his teaching, for he taught them as one who had authority, and not as the scribes. Immediately there was in their synagogue a man with an unclean spirit, and he cried out,
4: "What have you to do with us, Jesus of Nazareth? Have you come to destroy us? I know who you are, the Holy One of God."
0: But Jesus rebuked him,
3: "Be silent and come out of him."
0: And the unclean spirit, convulsing him and crying with a loud voice, came out of him. And they were all amazed, so that they questioned among themselves,
5: "What is this? A new teaching.
6: With authority, he commands even the unclean spirits, and they obey him."
0: At once, his fame spread everywhere throughout all the surrounding region of Galilee. And immediately he left the synagogue and entered the house of Simon and Andrew with James and John. Now Simon's mother-in-law lay sick with a fever, and immediately they told Jesus of her. And he came and took her by the hand and lifted her up, and the fever left her, and she served them. That evening at sundown, they brought to him all who were sick or possessed with demons, and the whole city was gathered together about the door. He healed many who were sick with various diseases, and cast out many demons, and he would not permit the demons to speak, because they knew him. In the morning, a great while before day, he rose and went out to a lonely place, and there he prayed. Simon and those who were with him pursued him, and they found him.
7: "Everyone is searching for you."
3: "Let us go on to the next towns, that I may preach there also, for that is why I came out."
0: And he went throughout all Galilee, preaching in their synagogues and casting out demons. A leper came to Jesus, beseeching him, and kneeling said to him,
8: "If you will, you can make me clean."
0: Moved with pity, Jesus stretched out his hand and touched him.
3: "I will. Be clean."
0: And immediately the leprosy left him, and he was made clean. Jesus sternly charged him and sent him away at once.
3: See that you say no.

0: nothing to anyone, but go. Show yourself to the priest and offer for your cleansing what Moses commanded, for a proof to the people."
1: But he went out and began to talk freely about it and to spread the news, so that Jesus could no longer openly enter a town, but was out in the country, and people came to him from every quarter. When Jesus returned to Capernaum after some days, it was reported that he was at home, and many were gathered together so that there was no longer room for them, not even about the door. Jesus was preaching the word to them. And they came, bringing to him a paralytic carried by four men. When they could not get near Jesus because of the crowd, they removed the roof above him. And when they had made an opening, they let down the pallet on which the paralytic lay. When Jesus saw their faith, he said to the paralytic,
0: "My son, your sins are forgiven."
1: Now, some of the scribes were sitting there, questioning in their hearts,
2: "Why does this man speak thus? It is blasphemy.
3: Who can forgive sins but God alone?"
1: And immediately Jesus, perceiving in his spirit that they thus questioned within themselves, said to them,
0: "Why do you question thus in your hearts? Which is easier to say to the paralytic, 'Your sins are forgiven,' or to say, 'Rise, take up your pallet and walk'? But that you may know that the Son of Man has authority on earth to forgive sins,"
1: he said to the paralytic,
0: "I say to you, rise, take up your pallet, and go home."
1: And he rose and immediately took up the pallet and went out before them all, so that they were all amazed and glorified God.
4: "We never saw anything like this."
1: He went out again beside the sea. All the crowd gathered about him, and he taught them. As he passed on, he saw Levi, the son of Alphaeus, sitting at the tax office, and he said to him,
0: "Follow me."
1: And Levi rose and followed him. As he sat at table in his house, many tax collectors and sinners were sitting with Jesus and his disciples, for there were many who followed him. And the scribes of the Pharisees, when they saw that he was eating with sinners and tax collectors, said to his disciples,
3: "Why does he eat with tax collectors and sinners?"
1: When Jesus heard it, he said to them,
0: "Those who are well have no need of a physician, but those who are sick. I came not to call the righteous, but sinners."
1: Now John's disciples and the Pharisees were fasting, and people came and said to Jesus,
5: "Why do John's disciples and the disciples of the Pharisees fast, but your disciples do not fast?"
0: "Can the wedding guests fast while the bridegroom is with them? As long as they have the bridegroom with them, they cannot fast. The days will come when the bridegroom is taken away from them, and then they will fast in that day. No one sews a piece of unshrunk cloth on an old garment. If he does, the patch tears away from it, the new from the old, and a worse tear is made. And no one puts new wine into old wineskins. If he does, the wine will burst the skins, and the wine is lost. And so are the skins. But new wine is for fresh skins."
1: One Sabbath, he was going through the grain fields, and as they made their way, his disciples began to pluck heads of grain. The Pharisees said to him,
6: "Look, why are they doing what is not lawful on the Sabbath?"
0: "Have you never read what David did? When he was in need and was hungry, he and those who were with him, how he entered the house of God when Abiathar was high priest and ate the bread of the presence, which it is not lawful for any but the priest to eat, and also gave it to those who were with him? The Sabbath was made for man, not man for the Sabbath. So the Son of Man is Lord even of the Sabbath."
1: Again,

0: Jesus entered the synagogue, and a man was there who had a withered hand. And they watched him to see whether he would heal him on the Sabbath, so that they might accuse him. Jesus said to the man who had the withered hand,
1: "Come here. Is it lawful on the Sabbath to do good or to do harm, to save life or to kill?"
0: They were silent. He looked around at them with anger, grieved at their hardness of heart, and said to the man,
1: "Stretch out your hand."
0: The man stretched it out, and his hand was restored. The Pharisees went out and immediately held counsel with the Herodians against Jesus, how to destroy him. Jesus withdrew with his disciples to the sea, and a great multitude from Galilee followed, also from Judea and Jerusalem, and Idumea, and from beyond the Jordan, and from about Tyre and Sidon, a great multitude, hearing all that he did, came to him. Jesus told his disciples to have a boat ready for him because of the crowd, lest they should crush him, for he had healed many, so that all who had diseases pressed upon him to touch him. And whenever the unclean spirits beheld Jesus, they fell down before him and cried out, "You are the Son of God!" Jesus strictly ordered them not to make him known. Jesus went up on the mountain and called to him those whom he desired, and they came to him. He appointed 12 to be with him, and to be sent out to preach and have authority to cast out demons: Simon, whom he surnamed Peter, James, the son of Zebedee, and John, the brother of James, whom he surnamed Boanerges, that is, Sons of Thunder, Andrew, and Philip, and Bartholomew, and Matthew, and Thomas, and James, the son of Alphaeus, and Thaddeus, and Simon the Cananean, and Judas Iscariot, who betrayed him. Then he went home, and the crowd came together again, so that they could not even eat. When his family heard it, they went out to seize him.
2: "He is beside himself."
0: The scribes who came down from Jerusalem said,
3: "He is possessed by Beelzebul, and by the prince of demons he casts out the demons."
0: Jesus called them to him and said to them in parables,
1: "How can Satan cast out Satan? If a kingdom is divided against itself, that kingdom cannot stand. And if a house is divided against itself, that house will not be able to stand. And if Satan has risen up against himself and is divided, he cannot stand, but is coming to an end. But no one can enter a strong man's house and plunder his goods unless he first binds the strong man. Then, indeed, he may plunder his house. Truly, I say to you, all sins will be forgiven the sons of men, and whatever blasphemies they utter. But whoever blasphemes against the Holy Spirit never has forgiveness, but is guilty of an eternal sin."
4: "He has an unclean spirit."
0: Jesus' mother and his brethren came, and standing outside, they sent to him and called him. A crowd was sitting about him, and they said to him,
2: "Your mother and your brethren are outside asking for you."
1: "Who are my mother and my brethren?"
0: Looking around on those who sat about him, he said,
1: "Here are my mother and my brethren. Whoever does the will of God is my brother and sister and mother."
0: Again, Jesus began to teach beside the sea, and a very large crowd gathered about him, so that he got into a boat and sat in it on the sea. And the whole crowd was beside the sea on the land. He taught them many things in parables, and in his teaching, he said to them,
1: "Listen, a sower went out to sow, and as he sowed, some seed fell along the path, and the birds came and devoured it. Other seed fell on rocky ground, where it had not much soil, and immediately it sprang up, since it had no depth of soil. When the sun rose, it was scorched, and since it had no root,

0: it withered away. Other seed fell among thorns, and the thorns grew up and choked it, and it yielded no grain. Other seeds fell into good soil and brought forth grain, growing up and increasing and yielding 30-fold and 60-fold and 100-fold. He who has ears to hear, let him hear.
1: When he was alone, those who were about him with the 12 asked him concerning the parables. And he said to them,
0: "To you has been given the secret of the kingdom of God. But for those outside, everything is in parables, so that they may indeed see, but not perceive, and may indeed hear, but not understand, lest they should turn again and be forgiven. Do you not understand this parable? How then will you understand all the parables? The sower sows the word. These are the ones along the path where the word is sown. When they hear, Satan immediately comes and takes away the word which is sown in them. And these, in like manner, are the ones sown upon rocky ground, who, when they hear the word, immediately receive it with joy. And they have no root in themselves, but endure for a while. Then, when tribulation or persecution arises on account of the word, immediately they fall away. Others are the ones sown among thorns. They are those who hear the word, but the cares of the world and the delight in riches and the desire for other things enter in and choke the word, and it proves unfruitful. But those that were sown upon the good soil are the ones who hear the word and accept it and bear fruit 30-fold and 60-fold and 100-fold. Is a lamp brought in to be put under a bushel or under a bed and not on a stand? For there is nothing hid except to be made manifest, nor is anything secret except to come to light. If any man has ears to hear, let him hear. Take heed what you hear. The measure you give will be the measure you get, and still more will be given you. For to him who has, will more be given, and from him who has not, even what he has will be taken away. The kingdom of God is as if a man should scatter seed upon the ground, and should sleep and rise night and day, and the seed should sprout and grow. He knows not how. The earth produces of itself, first the blade, then the ear, then the full grain in the ear. But when the grain is ripe, at once he puts in the sickle, because the harvest has come. With what can we compare the kingdom of God? Or what parable shall we use for it? It is like a grain of mustard seed, which, when sown upon the ground, is the smallest of all the seeds on earth. Yet, when it is sown, it grows up and becomes the greatest of all shrubs and puts forth large branches, so that the birds of the air can make nests in its shade.
1: With many such parables he spoke the word to them as they were able to hear it. He did not speak to them without a parable, but privately to his own disciples he explained everything. On that day, when evening had come, he said to them,
0: "Let us go across to the other side."
1: And leaving the crowd, they took him with them in the boat, just as he was, and other boats were with him. A great storm of wind arose, and the waves beat into the boat, so that the boat was already filling. But Jesus was in the stern, asleep on the cushion. They woke him.
2: "Teacher, do you not care if we perish?"
1: And he awoke and rebuked the wind.
0: "Peace, be still."
1: And the wind ceased. was a great calm. Why are you afraid? Have you no faith? They were filled with awe. Who then is this that even wind and sea obey him? They came to the other side of the sea, to the country of the Gerasenes. When Jesus had come out of the boat, there met him out of the tombs a man with an unclean spirit who lived among the tombs, and no one could bind him anymore, even with a chain, for he had often been bound with fetters and chains, but the chains he wrenched apart, and the fetters he broke in pieces. No one had the strength to subdue him. Night and day among the tombs and on the mountains, he was always crying out and bruising himself with stones. When he saw Jesus from afar, he ran and worshipped him, and crying out with a loud voice, he said,
3: "What have you to do with me, Jesus, Son of the Most High God? I adjure you by God, do not torment me."
4: "Come out of the man, you unclean spirit. What is your name?"
3: "My name is Legion, for we are many."
1: And he begged Jesus eagerly not to send them out of the country. Now, a great herd of swine was feeding there on the hillside, and they begged him,
3: "Send us to the swine. Let us enter them."
1: So Jesus gave them leave, and the unclean spirits came out and entered the swine. The herd, numbering about 2,000, rushed down the steep bank into the sea and were drowned in the sea. The herdsmen fled and told it in the city and in the country, and people came to see what it was that had happened. They came to Jesus and saw the demoniac sitting there, clothed and in his right mind, the man who had had the legion, and they were afraid. Those who had seen it told what had happened to the demoniac and to the swine. They began to beg Jesus to depart from their neighborhood. As Jesus was getting into the boat, the man who had been possessed with demons begged him that he might be with him. But Jesus refused.
4: "Go home to your friends and tell them how much the Lord has done for you and how he has had mercy on you."
1: And he went away and began to proclaim in the Decapolis how much Jesus had done for him. And all men marveled. When Jesus had crossed again in the boat to the other side, a great crowd gathered about him, and he was beside the sea. Then came one of the rulers of the synagogue, Jairus by name, and seeing Jesus, he fell at his feet and besought him,
5: "My little daughter is at the point of death. Come and lay your hands on her, so that she may be made well and live."
1: And Jesus went with him. A great crowd followed him and thronged about him. There was a woman who had had a flow of blood for 12 years and who had suffered much under many physicians. She had spent all that she had and was no better, but rather grew worse. She had heard the reports about Jesus and came up behind him in the crowd and touched his garment.
6: "If I touch even his garments, I shall be made well."
1: Immediately, the hemorrhage ceased, and she felt in her body that she was healed of her disease. Jesus, perceiving in himself that power had gone forth from him, immediately turned about in the crowd.
4: "Who touched my garments?"
1: His disciples said to him,
7: "You see the crowd pressing around you, and yet you say, 'Who touched me?'"
1: Jesus looked around to see who had done it, but the woman, knowing what had been done to her, came in fear and trembling and fell down before him and told him the whole truth.
4: "Daughter, your faith has made you well. Go in peace and be healed of your disease."
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0: Father John Ricardo.
1: God reveals himself by repeatedly breaking into people's lives. He says to Abraham, I'm going to make your descendants as numerous as the stars in the sky and the sand on the shore. I want to make a covenant with you. I'm going to enter into a relationship with you. I call you into friendship. I want you to know me. He does it because he wants the individual or the individuals to know him, because that's why we're here. But he also does it so that they will help others to know him, so that they will tell others about the one that they've met, the one who's spoken to them, the one who has done great things on their behalf. Because faith isn't private. It's meant to be shared. That's why he reveals himself to us. The saving deeds that we see God do in the Old Testament, which give us access to his identity and to who he is, all find their fulfillment in Jesus.
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2: This is a Did You Know moment with Sandra McDevitt. Did you know why the Pope kisses the ground when he arrives in a new country? Humility. He's acknowledging he is dust. He is no greater in the eyes of God than anyone else. Reverence. Kissing the ground tells all the land is blessed. It is sacred. Reminding us God in Exodus telling Moses the land he is standing on is holy. Love. It is like kissing the forehead of the faithful. It was Pope St. John Paul II who made this gesture a tradition. He kissed the ground of every country he visited. It is like a prayer. When he bows down, he says he's coming like a servant or a father. A beautiful gesture indeed. I'm Sandra McDevitt for EWTN Radio.
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5: Father Mitch Pacwa discusses the relevance of the Old Testament and the need to study it to understand our own history and culture. 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

Shalom, shalom aleichem. The peace of God be with you all. My name is Father Mitchell Pakwa. I'm a Jesuit priest and a professor of Old Testament at Loyola University in Chicago. And we're about to end the first third of our series on the prophets. Those prophets we're dealing with in the first section here have been those prophets who never wrote their own book, but instead influenced Israel's history, especially, as we've seen in the last weeks, influenced the kingship in Israel. Well, now we're going to finish up with Elisha. Now, Elisha was a successor of the prophet Elijah. And to understand what we're going to talk about today, let's go back to Elijah. Take a look in your Bibles at the first book of Kings, chapter 19. And what we see here is that Elijah was alone, depressed, and chased by Queen Jezebel, who wanted to kill him. And he runs south through Beersheba, all the way down to Mount Horeb, that is Mount Sinai. Horeb is the northern dialect word for Mount Sinai, the southern dialect word. And while he's there, he sees the Lord and hears the Lord speak, not in storm or earthquake or fire, but in a still, small voice. And the Lord gives Elijah three tasks. First, anoint Elisha, the son of Shaphat, to be a prophet. Second, anoint Hazael to be the king of Aram. And thirdly, anoint Jehu to be the king of Israel. Well, he does the first of these tasks, and Elijah goes immediately and sees Elisha plowing his field, takes off his own cloak and throws it over Elisha's head and makes him a prophet. But we don't see him do the rest because he didn't do the other two anointings. That's where Elisha comes in. Elisha goes on to complete the work of Elijah. So now open up your Bibles to the second book of Kings, chapter 8. We see here in chapter 8 that Elisha has gone over to Damascus. This is in chapter 8, verse 7. And Ben-Hadad was the king of Aram, that is, of Damascus. The country is called Aram because the people are Arameans. Okay. And we don't know why Elisha had gone there. Perhaps he had gone there to run away from the king of Israel, perhaps from Jezebel, or perhaps the king Ben-Hadad had invited him. We don't know. But the king of Aram was ill, and we see that somebody says, the man of God has come to you. And the king said to Hazael, now Hazael was one of the servants of the king of Aram, the king of Damascus. And the king said to Hazael, take a present with you and go and meet the man of God. Consult Yahweh. And the word consult, darash, in Hebrew means to seek Yahweh, seek his will, as to whether or not I shall live and recover from my illness. So Hazael, the servant of the king, went to meet Elisha. And he took as a present the best that Damascus could offer, a load of 40 camels. Now, Damascus was a wonderful town, a magical town, so much so that many centuries later, Muhammad said that this place, Damascus, is like paradise. It's like being in paradise because it was an oasis with a lot of fruit growing there. And perhaps much of this fruit was given as a present. And perhaps also many of the different goods would be like going over into Saks Fifth Avenue and all kinds of things being brought to you, 40 camels loads. And so Hazael went to Elisha with all these things and says the king's message, am I going to recover or not? And Elisha said, go and say. Well, here we become confused because in Hebrew we have a word, lo. Lo sounds the same in two different spellings. One spelling means no. The other spelling means to him. And in the Bible, we have a difficulty because in the text itself, it says, go and tell him that is, go and tell, or go and say, you will not survive, you will not live.
But the rabbis were confused themselves. They had another tradition, another text that said, go and say to him, you will recover. So we don't know exactly what's meant here. There are two traditions that the rabbis are going upon, and they were confused themselves. But whatever the case is, go and say he will recover, but he will certainly die. And so Hazael then asks a question that is a servant of the king of Aram. Why does my lord weep? And then Elisha said, because I know all the harm that you will do to the Israelites, how you, Hazael, will burn down their fortresses, put their picked warriors to the sword, dash the little children to pieces, and rip open their pregnant women. And Hazael said, but what is your servant? How can this dog do anything so great? In other words, Hazael says, I'm like a little dog. I can't do anything. Who am I? I'm nobody. And so, Elisha says, in a vision from Yahweh, I have seen you as the king of Aram. And then Hazael left Elisha, went back to his master, and the king said, well, what did Elisha say? He said, you will certainly recover. But then the next day, he took a blanket or some sort of a cloth, soaked it in water, and spread it over the face of the king, Ben-Hadad. And so Ben-Hadad died, and Hazael succeeded him. And as a matter of fact, we have records from the king of Assyria, King Shalmaneser III. And he says that Hazael, the son of a nobody, became the king of Aram. So we have corroboration of this in Assyrian records. But that doesn't end the career of Elisha. He sells one more person to anoint. So turn over to chapter 9 of 2 Kings. And we see there that in verse 1, Elisha the prophet summoned one of the sons of the prophets and said to him, put on your underwear, gird up your loins, okay? Because that's what you had to do when you went on a journey. And take this flask of oil and go to Ramot Gilead. That is the heights of Gilead. And when you arrive there, look for Jehu, the son of Jehoshaphat, the son of Nimshi. And when you find him, tell him to get up and leave his companions and take him to an inner room. Take the flask of oil then, pour it over his head and say, this is Yahweh's word. I anoint you king of Israel. And then throw open the door and escape as fast as you can. And so this Elisha does not himself even go ahead to fulfill the word of the Lord to anoint Jehu, the word given to Elijah. He sends one of his servants or one of his associate prophets, one of the sons of the prophets, to do it. We're taking a look at Elisha and the last of the acts of Elisha that we see in the Old Testament. And Elisha has just sent one of his associate prophets, one of the sons of the prophets. Elisha would be like a father to these prophets, and all those associated with him would call him their father, and then they would be his sons, the sons of the prophet. And this one is sent over to anoint Jehu with oil. And he is told simply, I've anointed you king of Israel. That's what he's supposed to say to Jehu, and then run. But now look what happens. In verse 4 and 5, we see, the young man left for Ramoth-Gilead. When he arrived, he found all the officers of the king. And they were sitting together, and he said, I have a message for you, O captain, or commander. And Jehu said, for which of us? And then the young prophet said, for you, captain. So Jehu got up and went out of the house. And the young man poured oil on his head and said, Yahweh, the God of Israel, says this, I have anointed you king over the people of Yahweh, even the king of Israel. You are to strike down the family of Ahab, your master, and I will avenge the blood of my servants, the prophets, and of all the servants of Yahweh on Jezebel. And the whole family of Ahab, I will wipe out every single man that urinates against the wall that belongs to the family of Ahab, whether they are in fetters or whether they are free. I will make the family of Ahab like the family of Jeroboam, son of Nebat, and Baasha, the son of Ahijah. So, and those two families had already been wiped out. The same phrase, as a matter of fact, that they would kill every man who urinates against the wall. And as for Jezebel, the dog shall eat her in the territory of Jezreel,
no one will bury her.

And with this, he opened the door and ran out. Now, this young prophet has added quite a bit to what was said by Elisha. Elisha told him, just say, you are to be the king, O Jehu. But now he has all this stuff. And Jehu is going to have to react to that. And we'll see what happens by expanding the word of Elisha. Now, Jehu came out to the other officers. And picture Jehu. He's sort of playing it real cool, real suave. Hey, no big deal. It's just the other officers said, is everything okay? And why did this meshuggah, why did this madman come to you? And Jehu answered, oh, you know these people, these prophets, you know how these men talk. And the officer said, hey, you're hiding something. You're evading. You're not telling the truth. Now tell us the truth. So he said, well, his drift was this. Yahweh says this, he said, I have anointed you the king of Israel. Whereupon they all took off their cloaks and spread them out under him on the stairway. And they sounded the trumpet and they started to shout, Malach Yehu, Malach Yehu. That is, Yehu is king, Jehu is king. So this word of the prophet all of a sudden inspires the other officers to revolt against the king, Joram. And so Jehu, the son of Jehoshaphat, son of Nimshi, plotted against Jehoram. Now, at this time, we see a note here in verse 14 and 15. The king Jehoram, you know, the grandson of Ahab, was out fighting against Hazael. See, this Hazael that Elisha had anointed had already begun to fulfill the word of Elisha and attack Israel and kill its soldiers, just as Elisha had said. And the king himself was wounded against the Arameans. And he was recovering at the town of Jezreel, which was in the Jezreel Valley, a large, very, very fertile valley in the north, okay, northern part of Israel. And so here we have this man Jehu come with his chariots, and picture Jehu coming from the eastern side of the Sea of Galilee. And this Jehu is somebody who wants to drive his chariot on. He drives and whips on his horses and whips them on, drives like a madman. And the lookout saw him, and he saw this troop of Jehu's men approaching. And he shouted, hey, I see a group of men coming. That's what the watchman says. And so they send out a messenger on a horse. And the messenger goes out there, and he says, are you here for peace? Is it peace here for you? And then the Jehu says, what do you care about peace? Get behind me. And so he keeps on riding. Then another messenger is sent out from the king. And the messenger says, are you here for peace? And he says, what do you know about peace? Get behind me. So now these soldiers are joining up with Jehu. And then the king Jehoram comes there. And he was being visited by Ahaziah. Now Ahaziah happens to be not only the king of Judah, but also his brother-in-law, because Ahab and Jezebel had a daughter named Athaliah, and they gave that daughter to the king of Judah to be his wife. And Athaliah was back in Jerusalem, and her husband, the son-in-law of Ahab and Jezebel and brother-in-law of the king Jehoram, was up there in Jezreel visiting when Jehoram was sick or wounded in battle. And so Jehoram says, come on, Ahaziah, get in your chariot. Let's go out there and see what's happened. So they both go out in their chariots. And then as soon as Jehoram saw Jehu, he said, Jehu, are you here for peace? And he replied, what kind of question is that? When, while all the prostitutions, all the harlotries, and all the sorceries of your mother Jezebel go on. In other words, your mama is a prostitute. And your mama is a witch. And he meant it. At that, Joram wheeled about. He took his chariot and spun it around as quickly as he can. Because anybody who's saying that your mama is a whore is not around there to say nice things about you either. So he gets out of there. And Jehu takes out an arrow and shoots it at Jehoram and kills him. And then Ahaziah also runs away. Now, Jehu

goes on and pursues the king of Judah, Ahaziah, and eventually kills him. And we're going to see that that leads to all kinds of trouble. And then, after that, Jehu goes into Jezreel, the town, and Jezebel heard of it. We see this in verse 30. She made up her eyes with kohl and adorned her head and appeared at the window. Now, to put makeup on your eyes was an idiom in the ancient world for getting ready for sexual intercourse. When a woman was ready for sexual intercourse, she put on eye makeup. And that's what Jezebel does. It's as if she is ready to seduce Jehu. And Jehu goes ahead, sends one of his men into the palace, and as Jezebel's looking out the window to tempt Jehu, one of his men comes and throws her out that very window, and she gets dashed on the ground, and the dogs eat her blood. And that's not enough for Jehu. He then goes ahead, and as we see in chapter 10, he massacres all the 70 children of Ahab, and he goes ahead and kills all the worshippers of Baal. He leads a bloody, bloody slaughter against those who did not worship Yahweh. We're talking about the revolution that was worked out through Jehu, but was instigated by the activity of Elisha, the prophet, who sent out one of his sons, one of the sons of the prophets, not a physical son, but a spiritual son, to anoint Jehu as king. And after Jehu had killed King Jehoram of Israel and King Ahaziah of Judah, and then Queen Jezebel threw her out the window, then he went over and he went to the city of Samaria, and he killed all the relatives of Ahab he could find. The various sons of Ahab, he killed 70 of them. One at a time, he executed them on the same stone. So that means that he would take each one at a time and execute them, cutting off their heads or stabbing them. We don't know what happened. But he would execute them. And then he went to find other relatives and killed them. He also went to the temple of Baal. And he said, let's have a big festival for Baal. All those who worship Baal come over to the festival. All those who are his prophets and priests come to the festival. And so they do. And there was not left one man who did not attend, as we see here in chapter 10, verse 21. And they were all packed into the temple of Baal until it was full from wall to wall. Jehu then said to the keeper of the wardrobe, bring out the vestments for those who are devoted to Baal. And he brought out the vestments. And then Jehu went into the temple of Baal with Jehonadab, the son of Rechab. Now, this Jehonadab, son of Rechab, is a character that we're going to see referred to later on in the prophet Jeremiah. Because the people of Rechab were a clan of Israelites who wanted that old-time religion. Now, in the old-time religion of Israel, there was no drinking of wine because they did not grow any grapes. There was no living in houses because they used to live in tents. There was only living in tents and following flocks just like Moses did, just like Miriam did, just like Aaron did, because if that religion was good enough for Moses, it's good enough for me. If it's good enough for Aaron to live in a tent, it's good enough for me to live in a tent. So these people were fundamentalists who would not allow any drinking and no house building. If you're going to be a real fundamentalist here, you can't live in a house. And you can't grow any crops. That was against their interpretation of that old-time religion. And they also were very much in favor of Yahweh, strong Yahweh adherents. And they're really committed to Yahweh. And so, Jehu went into the temple of Baal with Jehonadab, the son of Rechab, and said to all these devotees of Baal, make quite sure that there are no devotees of Yahweh in here with you, but only those dedicated to Baal. And then he went on with the sacrifice. So make sure there's nobody here who worships Yahweh, just you guys from Baal. And now, Jehu had stationed 80 of his men outside, having said, if any one of you men, any one of you 80 men outside the temple of Baal, allows any of those I'm handing over to you to escape, your life will be forfeit. So he has a trap. If these 80 of his soldiers let any Baal worshippers escape, the soldiers are to die. And so, when he'd finished offering this holocaust at the temple of Baal,
He gave order to the guards and to the leaders, go and kill them, let no one out. So all those people in the temple of Baal were killed. So here we have this mass slaughter. And one of the things that I think we can perhaps relate to in our own history, in modern times, is the revolution brought about by Ayatollah Khomeini. Now that was very much a religious revolution to get back to that old-time religion of Muhammad, to get back to old-time Islam. And many, many, many thousands of people have died, both in war, being told that if they go and fight for this war in Iran, that they will go right to heaven. And others are also being told that if they disobey Islamic law, that they have their hands cut off or be killed. And many, many have been executed. And so that kind of religious fervor and that kind of religious revolution is very much just like the revolution that Jehu did here for Yahweh. Now, because of this, it says here in Kings that Yahweh was pleased with Jehu. Yahweh was pleased because he, as a matter of fact, it says in verse 30, Yahweh said to Jehu, since you have done properly what was pleasing in my sight and have achieved all that I set my heart on against Ahab's family, your sons shall sit on the throne of Israel down to the fourth generation. But Jehu did not follow the law of Yahweh, the God of Israel, faithfully and wholeheartedly. He did not get rid of the sins of Jeroboam, that is, the two golden calves at Dan and Bethel. So he wasn't completely satisfactory to Yahweh. And furthermore, Hazael, the king who had been anointed over Damascus by Elisha, the one we talked about earlier, this Hazael kept on attacking and attacking and attacking against this Jehu. And as a matter of fact, it doesn't say this in the Bible, but we know from Assyrian records, there's this large black obelisk, a black stone that stands all about up to here. And if you're ever in Chicago, you get to go to see a copy of it, an authentic copy of it, in the Oriental Institute Museum. And in there, it shows a carving of a picture of Jehu bowing down to Shalmaneser III, the king of the Assyrians, and giving him presents. And the Assyrians say that Jehu gave presents to the king of Assyria so that the Assyrians would attack Damascus, which they did gladly for the presents and also because they liked to attack Damascus and steal stuff. And that got Hazael off of Jehu's back. Now, there's one sort of difficulty with all this story, and this is the story of one of the most violent revolutions in the whole of the Bible. And it seems in the book of Kings that Yahweh was pleased with this. But I would ask you to take a look ahead at another prophet. Take a look at Hosea, if we jump up ahead. Now, Hosea is a prophet during the fourth generation after Jehu, during the time of his great-great-great-grandson. And that was the king Jeroboam. And it says here that in verse 3, name you the son, or go and take Gomer, the prostitute wife, and she'll bear a son, and name him Jezreel, Yahweh told him, for it will not be long before I make the house of Jehu pay for the bloodshed at Jezreel, and I put an end to the sovereignty of the house of Israel. When that day comes, I will break Israel's bow in the valley of Jezreel. So it seems here that the Lord's word to Hosea is that, look, sure, Jehu did my will and got rid of Ahab, but perhaps he just went too far. Perhaps this blood vengeance that he took was too much. And ultimately, his family was no better. His family also committed serious sins, and they were oppressive to my people, so that the violence was no way to solve the problem, just as it's no real problem for us as religious people. Instead, we must seek God, seek his peace, and let him love us as he chooses to love us. God bless you.

0: Mother Angelica, answering the call.
1: We have another call. Hello?
2: Yeah, hi. This is Sherry, Mother Angelica. You're just beautiful.
1: Thank you.
2: First of all, I was born and raised totally Catholic.
1: Uh-huh.
2: 2 years ago, I went through and committed myself totally to the Lord.
1: Good.
2: Born-again Christian.
1: Mm-hmm.
2: My question is, when I was raised totally as Catholic, when I go through the Bible and I read, and it does say you must be born again.
1: Yeah.
2: It just doesn't make sense to me. When I was raised Catholic, they didn't really bring it up that much as far as why you should be born again and so forth.
1: I think it is our fault that we don't understand, we don't explain to our people what it means to be born again. You were born again at baptism. Here's this little baby, it's just a human being with a soul and crying and yelling and screaming, doesn't know beats. Only thing it expresses is hunger. But that little baby, after baptism, has within it the very God who created it. Father, Son, and Holy Ghost, that's born again. The apostles were born again. What does that mean? It means a metanoia, a total change. We call it conversion. They call it born again. Read the lives of the saints. And believe me, you see some born again people. Mary of Egypt was a prostitute at 12. Went into the desert. She got so holy, people came in droves just to ask her prayers. You call it born again. We call it conversion by the power of Jesus.
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3: People often wonder about the power of prayer. Why do we pray anyway if we end up having to do so much work for ourselves? 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God might not do it all for me, but He shows me how to make my work more efficient so that together we can accomplish all things through His grace.
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9: Good evening and welcome to The Journey Home. I'm Marcus Grody, your host for this program. EWTN allows me to have this great privilege, this great joy of every week gathering with you to listen to how the Holy Spirit moves people in their journey of faith. Part of the reason is so that we can hear them, but part of the reason is also so that we can examine ourselves. Lord, what are You doing in our lives? And so I always hope that the stories are a challenge to us. different than usual. I have two folk joining me

0: Bible College, and we were married during those years. And from there, we made our way to Portland, Oregon, where I enrolled in seminary and completed two programs. And I'll try to come back to that. But my background, I'm just so very, very grateful for what God gave me through my family. Using your mind was valued in our home. Figuring things out and not quitting until you've figured it out. Judging fairly and charitably. My dad in particular instilled in us a great work ethic. And so all of that transferred then into my study life as I went through a lot of schooling. And I am just so grateful for those wonderful lessons from my background.
1: You know, when I think about Mennonites, and of course we have around us here a lot of Amish and Mennonite, sure. I often think that one of the problems with our technological world is that we don't use our skills like we would have because we too easily just jump to some tool, you know. And I'm thinking the Mennonite world, you appreciated that.
0: Yes, in tongues
1: like that was a back part of your background.
0: Yes, very, very much so. So my journey, and we'll get to the Catholic part later, but. But in some ways, it was a continuation of lessons I learned way back in my childhood. And for that, I'm deeply grateful. Wonderful gifts of God's grace. So we went off to Portland in 1973, and I completed two master's programs at Western Seminary, the first one in pastoral ministry and the second one in biblical theology. And Chad was born midway through our time in Portland, so that's when he joined our family. And from Portland, we came to Lincoln, Nebraska, where I pastored a church for 9 years. It was an independent Bible church. Mm-hmm. And for those who like to study, it was a perfect place because I was able to study 30, 35, 40 hours a week, and the congregation thrived, and they appreciated that. And so my exegetical skills, my work in the biblical text just developed during those years. And I learned that probably 7 or 8 or 9 areas, I was coming to some conclusions that weren't quite in step with some things I had been taught. I didn't make any Catholic connections until many, many years later, but on issues of baptism and what we called the Lord's Supper and the structure of the church and so on, I was already moving in a direction that wasn't right in sync with some of the training I had received. And so many years later, then I was able to connect the dots. But toward the end of those pastoral years, I had a wrestling to go back to school, and I wanted to sharpen those exegetical skills. And so the Lord led us to Trinity Divinity School in Chicago, and I did my PhD there in exegetical theology. Under a wonderful expert in intertextuality, how biblical texts relate to each other and how the Bible interprets itself in certain ways. And from there, moved to British Columbia and taught seminary for a number of years. And from British Columbia back to Lincoln, and I started an institute in biblical studies. We named it MIQRA, M-I-Q-R-A, which is a Hebrew word for scripture, the reading of scripture. And it was during that season in life, Chad and I had become colleagues, and he can fill in a bit more of the background, but we began to wrestle deeply with some issues that ultimately led us to the Catholic Church.
1: So this is where the baton crosses, but before I allow that to happen, I'm thinking that there might be people listening, what is a PhD in exegetical theology? You know what I mean? What the uniqueness of what exegesis is.
0: Sure. We use the term to refer to a careful, in-depth study of a biblical text in its original language. So my background is strong in Hebrew and Greek, and most of my life I have lived in those texts. And so by exegesis, we mean leading the meaning that resides in the text, leading it out, leading it forth, so we have something to proclaim and something to live.
1: What it says, as opposed to the other term, which is eisegesis.
0: Importing or
1: putting into it and finding that balance between I'm reading this text, from an exegetical standpoint, what

0: the original author, guided by the Holy Spirit, meant to say, but preventing as much as possible seeing it through the lenses of my particular background, because that's the danger of eisegesis, that I'm going to make sure it says what I need it to say to fit into my theological background.
1: Exactly. Yes, yes. Yeah, so most of my teaching in seminary in British Columbia and then back in Lincoln and the Institute I started, most of it reflected that kind of a commitment to the biblical text.
0: That's an exciting thing, because I love doing that myself.
1: Yeah.
0: Okay, so he's doing all this.
2: Well, so 1975 was way back then, but so my story is a lot shorter, so I have less of it to say. But I think from an early age, as a tyke, being able to watch your dad devote himself to that was pretty formative for me. And so it's probably no accident that that I developed an interest myself in looking carefully at texts, and ended up starting my undergraduate in biblical studies up in Canada. And we moved partway through, and the credits that I had acquired there didn't transfer neatly to the state's university down in Lincoln, Nebraska. So I found a home in the philosophy department, because it was pretty close, at least in some of the things that we needed to do to develop the workspace, so clearing the workspace. So I finished my degree in philosophy, but all the while, Dad was giving me things to read, and many of which were from your professor or professors. And I eventually, he taught me the languages as well. And so I developed a semi-proficiency in Hebrew and Greek anyway. And then in 2001, I think it was, right? I came on with Mikra. And it was about that time, as I recall, and this is a nice little segue into the beginning of our journey, home. Yep. So you handed me a book by a brilliant Anglican scholar. And that book ushered me into a discussion that I had not confronted before about Christian unity and disunity and the related issues of ecclesial authority, who has been authorized to say this is what a biblical text must mean for all the faithful, and here are how we ought to think about matters of sexuality and family and so on. And it was a bit of a culture shock, really, because I at least wasn't as in touch with those issues in our evangelical world as this scholar was in his Anglican context. And I became gripped by this question of Christian disunity. What should we do about it? This is a problem. And that began for me a 10-year wrestling match with God against converting to the Catholic Church, which I lost when I began to
0: read. But you were cognitively fighting against this possibility.
2: Yeah, and it came, I think, very acutely when I myself was teaching a Hebrew course for Mikra, and three of my students were all in the process of converting to the Orthodox Church. Mm. And they were bracing me with questions I had never had to field before. Mm. And as a philosopher, first your pride kicks in, but then my curiosity got the best of me, and I had to search these things out. And I stumbled across a website called, and I know a lot of your listeners are going to know this, calledtocommunion.com. And I began reading Brian Cross's stuff and David Anders' stuff. And Mike Liccioni had written a brilliant piece for the website as well. And I lost argument after argument with myself, or with them, really, sort of duking it out, you know, as a lurker. And so in 2011, we were finally confirmed in the Catholic Church in Lincoln.
0: Oh, wow. So our guests are Chad and Vern Steiner, father and son. I want to back, you say we. You were already married at the time?
2: Yes. So, yeah, I've skipped over a bunch. So my wife, Casey, and I, in the process, actually, of this 2001 to 2011, we went to England to pursue a doctoral program, and we attended an Anglican church there. So I'd mentioned that the book I read was from an Anglican scholar, and it was an interesting sort of chapter two to that. And that you got to see firsthand some of the issues of Christian disunity. The right hand and left hand aren't talking with each other. And, and the church is a lot larger, as I understood church at that time, to mean the set of all believers who ascribe to a basic set of ideas. That view was challenged increasingly during that time. And I don't know if this is a good time to to list off maybe the two or three things that finally were the linchpins that brought me into the church, and then
0: You came in like that. I said, "Oh, wait, I'm sure you did a little bit of kicking and screaming." So, I mean, what are the issues?
2: So the first one was that the church that Christ established, as he passed on the understanding to his apostles and they to their successors and down to the present, is different in kind from my own conception of church. And it's different in this way, that it's not a mere set of ideas to which we ascribe and thus find ourselves Christian or members, but rather it's a fully embodied structure. There's a hierarchy. There are levels of authority, and it's truly a body and not an ideology or a ghost to which we pledge allegiance, if you will. And for me, that then disqualified any version of church that thinks of itself as merely the gospel propagators or the people who believe this set of ideas, but it meant to become a part of a thing. Christ put a thing in the world, not just an idea or a set of them. And so that was a ground shift for me. And then secondly, Christ promised to protect that thing that he had put in the world. Either it was a good promise so that it still exists, or his promise failed and we don't really need to be following Jesus in any way. So on the first matter, that version of church disqualified for me the Reformed, the Anglican, the Evangelicals, anybody who doesn't ascribe to a structured thing, because that's the understanding the apostles received from Christ and passed on to the present. And on the second front, the whole idea of restoring the church by recovering the true gospel was a fiction, because if it was the kind of thing that you could restore, then it must have been lost. But that would mean that Christ's promise to protect it had failed. So we've got a decision, and I was torn in that dilemma.
1: And I think part of the reason he was so torn is we were teaching colleagues, and we were also members of the same evangelical congregation by this time after they came back from Europe. And we saw where this could lead. You know, it could lead to issues in the church where I was serving as an elder and teaching classes. Mm-hmm. It could lead to ultimately the closure of MCRA. You know, mm-hmm. What if we have a faculty member who's Catholic and 90% of our financial support is coming from the evangelical Protestant world? What's going to happen?
0: Yeah.
1: And so we were wrestling deeply. And for me personally, having pastored a church and then having taught seminary, and in the Protestant world, seminary, as you know, is graduate work. It's masters and up. Mm-hmm. And so these graduates are pastoring churches and serving as missionaries all over the world. What are they going to think if I have a son who's become Catholic, you know?
0: So you'd become Catholic.
2: 2011, correct.
0: You'd become Catholic. Yeah. You weren't.
1: No, it wasn't even on the radar.
0: The issue for you was, what about this mission to which God has given us?
1: Exactly, exactly. I would not describe myself as anti-Catholic. And like I said, it wasn't even on the radar. It wasn't on the radar for me personally or for my wife and me to become Catholic. It was certainly on the radar in terms of our discussions. You know, God has gifted us with a wonderful relationship, and we have spent hundreds of hours discussing theology. And so it was certainly an issue in that respect. But I had no intentions of ever converting. I was trying to figure out how to keep this institute going, which was becoming increasingly ecumenical in the best sense. Mm-hmm. We had a number of Catholics coming, mainly through the FOCUS ministry, mm-hmm. the Fellowship of Catholic University Students at the University of Nebraska. And I mean, up to a third of our students were Catholics at some point. And I wanted to keep this going and find a way for evangelical Protestants and Catholics to come together and build community with heads bowed and hearts of humility, you know, in the scriptures. And so I thought, oh dear, if my son converts, it'll all be over.
0: I mean, on the surface, it would seem that with a commitment to exegesis, mm-hmm. by definition, you're not denominational.
1: Correct.
0: You know, so in that sense, yeah. having Catholic mm-hmm. students or
1: yeah.
0: Baptist students, yeah. Pentecostals, it doesn't make a difference because right. you're studying what the Bible says and your intention.

0: like trying to avoid denominational lenses. We're looking at Scripture and what it says.
1: I would say I was evangelical in a non-sectarian way, you know,
2: and you still are.
1: I tell people now I'm more evangelical than I've ever been. The gospel is fuller and deeper and richer than I ever knew it to be.
0: Mm-hmm. And what fascinates me about your 3 points, Chad, is you approached it as a philosopher.
2: Yeah,
0: you know what I mean. In your study of philosophy, had you been encountered with the Catholic philosophers?
2: No, that's the aporia in my training. It's a travesty that I was at a university that has a resident Greek Aristotle expert, and I never took a course from him. So, but now I get to go over to the shelves and pull them down and have discussions with St. Thomas.
1: So the questions that Chad was referring to, eventually we formulated them. And as I came to think of them, the first question was, what kind of a thing is the church Jesus established, and how many of these are there? And for me, that had to be an exegetical question, exegetical and theological. Second question, where is that church found? Throughout its existence from the first century to the 21st? That's a historical question. Mm-hmm. And finally, what would it mean to be reconciled with that church if reconciliation needs to happen? What would it mean to be fully united in communion with that church? What would it mean experientially? So that was the experiential question. Okay. So we tackled these things exegetically, theologically, historically, and experientially. And of course, the last question couldn't be answered until you come from the porch into the house, you know.
2: It's interesting. It's the first question that I had, which began the journey, but it's the last in the order of answering.
1: Right. Mm-hmm. Right.
2: And we don't get what we want.
0: Well, I remember C.S. Lewis in Mere Christianity, in the end, he talks about the hallway.
1: Yes.
0: You know, this long hallway with all these doors, and it's, you can't stay in the hallway. You don't live in the hallway.
1: Mm-hmm. Yeah.
0: You know, so you've got to decide where you're going to end up.
1: Yes.
0: And so you guys are dealing with this unity, in both exegetically and, as you said, and historically.
1: Yeah.
2: And on what basis do you end up there? And that was a question that Brian Cross asks a lot, or maybe it's a statement about a question. Any answer to the question, which church should I attend, that doesn't have as its primary or even singular conclusion whichever church Jesus established, results in consumerism. I'm therefore going to some place that makes me feel comfortable or that I think is right or whatever. And actually, we don't know what we ought to think about certain contested issues in the Scriptures. We wrestle with exegetical problems all the time, and you can't always sort those out with just better exegesis, right?
0: But sometimes people think they can.
2: Oh, surely.
1: But wonderful exegetes disagree. So.
2: They do.
1: So frequently.
2: So is there a divinely protected organism in the world that is able to discern for us or to settle those matters for us? Where did the first followers learn the gospel before there was a canon? Those are kind of the kinds of questions that are not on our radar. But they're fundamental.
0: You know, you mentioned the word fundamental. People can think, as I did, when I was evangelical, studying Scripture, preparing every week to preach sermons, knowing that I had a responsibility in that pulpit, mm-hmm. what I'm teaching there, mm-hmm. and I really believed that my exegesis was not merely my opinion, but mm-hmm. but you encountered Scriptures, and if you really think about it, you realize this can be interpreted a bazillion ways.
1: Yes.
0: One verse, for example, that comes to my mind is Psalm 11, that says that when the foundations are destroyed, what are the faithful to do? Well, that seems like a simple enough passage. But number one, who defines the foundations?
1: Sure.
0: And who are the faithful? Yeah. And how do you know if the foundations are destroyed or not? You know, all of a sudden, that simple little verse just
2: explodes.
1: Yes.
0: And who decides the right way to understand it?
1: Yeah. So. And there are lots of those. You know, we're probably, many of the listeners are familiar with the issues in the 4th century, Arius and Athanasius. And Arius could quote Scripture and exegete as well as Athanasius could, you know.
0: Yeah.
1: But there had to be an authority to decide. And the point is, you can read John 1:1, in the beginning was the Word, and the Word was with God, and the Word was God.

0: God in the way that Arius read it, or the way Jehovah's Witnesses read it today. Yeah. It's possible exegetically to read it that way, but it's not the right way to read it. And Colossians 1, you know, that he's the first of God's creation or something.
1: Firstborn of all creation.
0: Firstborn of all creation. And, you know, one could read that the way Arius chose to read it. But Athanasius and company said, that's not the way Jesus taught us to read it. And the more one exegetes scripture, to your point of Psalm 11, you know, the more one sees there are passages everywhere that can be taken various ways on exegetical grounds.
1: Yeah.
0: And ultimately, someone has to be able to decide confidently that this is right or this is not.
1: I don't want to detract you from moving on, but I can't help but say this, because I remember at a place in my journey with this issue of exegesis, I had my Greek Testament in front of me, and I'm doing what I was trained to do every week, and that's come up with my own translation
0: as
1: I prepared for my... So I'm reading this, but then it struck me that I'm over here using Bauer and Gingrich, or a number of resources, and it struck me, well, wait a second, how do I know that they're not putting their own lens in the English equivalent for this Greek word? So I think I'm doing really what that Greek word said, but I'm giving Bauer and Gingrich's opinion of it. Well, where'd they get it from? Where'd they get it from? Where's the authority behind linguistic translations?
0: Sure.
1: I mean, that's the can of worms that gets opened up when you're using resources.
0: Yes. Sure. Yeah, my German professor is a very close friend with Wilbur Gingrich.
1: Is that right?
0: Bauer and Gingrich. And Professor Schoch asked him one time, so how would you translate John 1? And he said, in the beginning was the word, and then I would put a footnote. And my professor asked him, how long would the footnote be? He said, about 500 pages.
1: The exegete is a beautiful, beautiful study, but it does open up
0: a
1: lot of questions.
0: Yeah.
1: So why don't we pause there, my friends, because it's a good time for a break. And we'll come back in just a moment with more of your story, okay?
2: All right.
1: See you
2: there.
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1: Welcome back to The Journey Home. I'm your host, Marcus Grodi, and our guests are Chad and Vern Steiner, father and son. And now, before we broke, you had mentioned, after you had given the three philosophical, if you will, platforms that had awakened your heart, that you guys were talking about them and coming up with some. Did you know then his journey of faith to the Catholic Church?
0: I knew he was on a journey, but I didn't know the destination. And this started actually just before they left for England in 2003, and then it continued during their time overseas. Mm-hmm. We corresponded a lot. And then upon their return, we just continued on, and then we became colleagues again. Mm-hmm. And so we had lots of occasions, you know, on which to hammer these things out. And it was obvious to me that he was on a theological journey, but I wasn't actually sure what that destination would be. So July 20, 2010, Chad had an event that evening and invited me to attend, and we met in a little coffee shop afterward, and he leaned into the table and he said, Dad, I don't think I'm going to be a Protestant much longer. And I said, and where are you headed? And he said, toward the Catholic Church. And then I saw my world beginning to crumble. You know, I was able to to imagine what would happen in the church where I was serving as an elder, what would happen to our institute, what would happen to my former students, and so on. But he and Casey enrolled in the RCIA program that fall, and because they had children at this time, my wife and I decided to make it, you know, best for them to attend together. We would sit the children that evening. And so I think it was Monday evenings. I'm not sure, Monday or
2: Thursday nights.
0: Thursday nights. And they were attending RCIA, and Carol, my wife, and I were watching the children. And then when they would come back from class, we'd get into these conversations. So what was the topic this evening, you know? And I could see them wrestling together and just trying to grapple with what they were hearing at RCIA. And of course, I was wrestling with it. And my dear wife, she's not the student that I am, but she's a wonderful learner and loves to listen. So she was quiet during most of these conversations, but then we would continue very active. Yeah. Then we would continue when we went home, you know, from their house. So this went on during that entire year.
2: Yeah, 2010 was a difficult year for my wife and me and our family. It was our 10-year anniversary. We were married in 2000. And we had gone to Lake Okoboji in Iowa for our 10-year anniversary. And I remember the ride back was maybe, to that date, the darkest hour of our marriage, when I just felt as though I was compelled and unable to refrain from this walking forward. John Kincaid, I'm not sure if he's been on the show, but he was one of the Call to Communion guys for a while, described it as a bowling ball on your chest, but a Mack truck behind you pushing you forward. So you're just being crushed. And on the way back, we didn't talk a lot in the car. And we got home that night, and I said something, and Casey did something that changed the whole course of our journey. I said to her that if this was impossible for her to bear, that I would stop. I would die to myself and relinquish the movement, or bring a halt to the movement for the sake of her and of our marriage. And she said, and she actually had done something. She had gone to our ensuite in the back and picked up Thomas A. Kempis, The Imitation of Christ, and began to read it. And so either in that conversation or in one shortly after, she said, "No, if this is where you, as the protector of this little church, believe this little church of our family is supposed to go, then I can imitate Christ in the Catholic Church." Mm-hmm. And so we enrolled in RCIA, and that kind of dovetails the storyline there.
1: You know, your wife picked up a great book. I mean, it's one of the most read, next to the Bible, I think, in all literature, they say. But it's a great book to have read on the journey. In other words, when you weren't Catholic and reading it as an evangelical and then discovering the next layer of it as you become Catholic. Yeah. It's a wonderful book. So
0: we traveled with them that year, you know, watching the children and having lots of conversations. And they came into the church Easter Vigil 2011. That fall, Carol and I went to Europe to celebrate our 40th anniversary. My oldest sister lives in Zurich, Switzerland. And she had told us, if you get yourself here, I'll take care of the rest. And so we traveled around Switzerland and Germany and France. And everywhere we went, I wanted to visit cathedrals. And I wasn't quite sure why. And I also wanted to visit university libraries where I had you know, I'd heard about them through colleagues or former professors and then some scenery. And so we did all of those. But I was taken in by these cathedrals. And I mentioned to Chad once, you know, why I don't understand why I'm so attracted to go to these cathedrals. And he said, well, maybe it's because someone or something is drawing you there. But I remember standing in the rain in Zurich one day. I'd gone alone from my sister's home to downtown Zurich, and I was standing on the grounds of the Grossmünster, where Zwingli, one of the reformers, had preached.

0: And I just began to weep in the rain because I didn't know where I was. I mean, I knew where I was in the city of Zurich, but I didn't know where I was theologically. And something had to get resolved at some point. And so we came back, and I was immediately confronted then with a difficult correspondence with a number of pastors, evangelical Protestant pastors in Lincoln, some of whom were scandalized that MICRA, the institute, had a Catholic on our staff, and I hadn't fired him. And so that was a difficult stretch. I think suspicions were around town that Vern was becoming Catholic or something. But what it did is it drew me into study. Mm-hmm. So his and Casey's conversion drew me into a world of study I'd never done before. Mm-hmm. And in due time, I spent about a year and 2 months reading and studying the catechism, including the footnoted documents at the bottom. I bought the companion.
1: Oh, yeah.
0: You know, I figured my son's Catholic. I better understand more about this. And then began to read historians and theologians. I stayed away from apologetic materials for quite a little while, and just pursued it exegetically, biblically, theologically, and historically. But I wasn't convinced that that's where my own destination was, you know, would lie. And at the end of 2013, we closed the doors of the Institute.
2: I have to jump in on you. I felt like I was discerning that if other things were different, that it would make the journey into the church possible for you. And I remember the day that I came into your office. So mm-hmm. Our offices were just two or three doors down. And I said, you know, I have an attorney friend. I could hit him up for some clerical work, which I mean to do. I can find other work. If you're trying to keep the doors open and that's what's keeping you from finishing or completing this journey, then let's close the doors so that we can do what we need to do. And yeah. So we did.
1: Well, that's the work of the Coming Home Network. I don't want to talk about that right now, but the fact that it's not just only the issue of trying to discern is the Catholic Church true, but also connects with God. What are you calling us to do? Yeah. I thought you called us into this ministry, you know. Yeah. Well, now what? Yeah. Did we mishear you at some right. point? You know, yeah. Lord, what are you telling me?
0: Yeah, exactly.
1: Yeah.
0: Those are excruciating. Those are very difficult questions. The reading continued. The dialogue continued. At the end of 2013, we closed the doors, largely because of funding fall off. Yeah. And I think a significant factor was Chad's conversion. There were other things happening a few years earlier in the economy and, you know, some upheavals. But our funding was falling off pretty dramatically. So we closed the doors at the end of 2013. And I went into hiding. I completed one Hebrew course I was teaching just second semester, and then I pretty much disappeared. Mm-hmm. Just went into prayer and study and writing, and I began writing a manuscript, which I've chosen not to publish yet. Submitted it twice, and both were very complimentary, but felt that they couldn't market it. It was too long and so on. But it's in the computer. So I spent 2014, well, by the fall of 2014, Carol, my wife, and I enrolled in RCIA, mm-hmm. and Chad accompanied us for the first number of weeks and just to support. And we completed RCIA, and I wasn't convinced all the way up to February, and Easter Vigil's coming. And February, Carol and I met with our assistant priest and told him that we were ready. And so we came in Easter Vigil 2015, 4 years after Chad and Casey. It just takes some of us longer.
1: Well,
0: but better late than not at all.
1: It's always God's timing, of course. I had a question about uniqueness, Father and Son, and working together and all of that. And as a result of Chad's decision, you could make a connect the dots to the closing of your dream. Mm-hmm. Was the devil working on you with bitterness at all?
0: Not bitterness, but intense doubts. I

0: And to be a doubter, just analytical, you know, and lots of doubts about a number of things. And so I wouldn't say bitter. Yeah. No, never bitter. And interestingly,
1: and what I meant was not so much that you were feeling that, but was the devil trying to get you to, you know what I'm saying, to divide, to whatever, because he'd lost a battle.
0: Yeah. My dear wife is a deeply spiritual, discerning person, and she is more sensitive to where the Spirit is leading. I'm more studied about it, you know. But it's an honest statement. She was ahead of me on this journey. She felt this is where the road was leading long before I was certain of that. I'm so grateful for that. Just so grateful. And I once told her, we were watching a news piece on television one evening, and some baseball player, I don't remember who it was, but his jersey, his shirt sold for something like $438,000 or something. And I just blurted out, there is so much money in this world, and Mikra couldn't continue. And she said, had Mikra continued, we wouldn't be Catholic today. So her perspective has been such an incredible blessing.
2: Though it cost all you have.
0: Yeah.
2: Get learning, get wisdom.
0: Yeah.
1: What was the, if you will, talk a bit about, especially, let's say we've got some folk out there watching that are where you were, you know. Mm-hmm. Talk about, if you would, I'd like to hear what were the biggest barriers that stood in the way that you had to get over, and what were the biggest drawing cards that in the end, you know, I know it was your son that went before, but, you know, what was the barriers in the drawing cards, if you would?
2: I was in print and had lectured at our seminars for Mikra, making the case that another Anglican scholar, Ephraim Radner, had made very eloquently. And we read his book for a seminar on one of the last courses that I taught for Mikra, Hope Among the Fragments. And his theory was that that the church, as the set of all believers, is fractured and splintered and broken, like Israel in exile. But someday, just like Israel is gathered back into the land, God's going to do a miracle, and he's going to gather it back up. And in the meantime, we wait, and we don't strive to achieve unity in ad hoc ways, but we just wait for God to do this miracle. And I think in our testimony that's on YouTube, I made a mistake in the way that I described an awakening at that point. I said that the church, at that time I said that the church was not the sort of thing that could even do the sort of thing that Radner thought it could. Break apart like that. And that's mistaken. It is the sort of thing that could do that, but because of Christ's promise, it won't. Because he'll protect it. So we're going to be dragged into the form of Christ's own passion. We're going to suffer as a church, but we're not going to break apart. And another thing, I don't mean to keep bringing up names, but Brian Cross made this point in one of his articles that the church is undiminished by schism. And I had to think about that for a long time. Before I turned and realized that was true. So for a long time, for me, the biggest hurdle was to conversion was converting, because I thought that God was going to achieve unity differently. And then I had to have that ground shift. And I think for you, it's probably the canon.
0: It surprises people. You know, it's not, you know, the Mary doctrines, purgatory and confession and these things that often are obstacles to evangelical Protestants. For me, it was the canon issue, those seven books. I had studied the canon for 40 years. I had written my first paper back in the 70s, and it had just been an obsession of mine. And I did my PhD work largely under the mentorship or the tutoring of a world class canon scholar, truly. And this isn't self serving; it's just the truth. And but it dawned on me slowly that all of my research had been with Hebrew and Protestant scholars. I had never read a Catholic perspective on the canon. And Chad pointed out some deficiencies in my thinking, and others pointed out some

0: deficiencies in my thinking as I would read, and I just had to rethink a lot of things. But it took me a long time. That was a difficult one. I mean, by this time, I've written manuals, I've lectured and taught, you know, classes, and so that's one. And another issue for me was simply, is this necessary? I have some young, evangelical intellectual friends who I think believe in what some have called a kind of receptive ecumenism, and Peter Leithart's term, and we can all just continue to learn from each other, and grow deeper in our understanding of our own tradition. But there's no need necessarily to make the move that I was contemplating making, and I had to wrestle with that a long, long time, and largely because of just what are people going to think? You know, who will be scandalized by this? What are those former students going to say if their old prof becomes Catholic? And so, is it necessary? So those were, and then I would add a third, just the relationship between scripture and tradition. What is tradition in Catholic understanding? That was a fairly significant issue for me that I had to work through. And now I'm just having a wonderful time teaching and actually doing a little writing on that topic. And so those were three of the big ones for me.
1: I remember in my own journey, it was an exegetical study that actually brought me to accept the canon. I wonder your thoughts on this. And that was, I had found over the years that when I would do exegesis, especially when in the New Testament, an author is quoting an Old Testament author. Mm-hmm. And I would often notice that the New Testament translation was different than the Old Testament reference. Mm-hmm.
2: Mm-hmm. What's he doing
1: there? You know, why isn't the quote in the New Testament the same as he's quoting in the Old Testament? I remember looking at it more and more, until I looked at the Septuagint and discovered that the New Testament authors were generally quoting the Greek Septuagint. And I remember what that opened my heart to. Well the Septuagint had those seven books. So that was something that opened me up to the possible validity that they had the seven books.
2: Yeah. What Bible were they reading?
0: Exactly. Yeah, and if the Jewish community could define the canon for the Jews, that doesn't necessarily mean they've defined the canon for the church. Mm-hmm. After all, if the Jews got the Messiah wrong, how should they be trusted to have gotten the canon right? And that question led me back into Jerome, St. Jerome and St. Augustine and some of those early writings, and then all the way up through what exactly happened in the Reformation on that issue. And now as an exegete, of course, I'm forever asking, how do the Hebrew and the Greek text relate to each other? And how then does the New Testament reference the Old Testament in that connection?
1: Mm-hmm. All right. Tell me about your one institute had closed.
0: Yes.
1: Now what?
0: Yeah.
1: After that closed, you went into hiding and retreat. I mean, hiding is the wrong, but you know, you're reflecting.
0: I was hiding.
1: Okay. You're hiding, but yet supporting yourself, your family, and then where have you come from since? You know, what are you doing with those gifts?
0: Part of the requirements that I believe the Lord wanted of me in coming into the church was to surrender an identity staked to teaching. I'd been teaching for 40, 45 years, and part of my journey into the Catholic Church was to surrender that. And it was a glad surrender, not a begrudging one, but I remember it was a pretty dramatic point for me. And I became resigned, joyfully resigned, to living a life that's quiet and prayerful and mowing the church lawn. And so you'll understand why 2 months after the Easter Vigil 2015, when we came into the church, 2 months in early June, my cell phone rang and a number popped up, but no name. And typically I won't answer those calls, but for whatever providential reason, I decided to answer it. And it was Bishop Connolly. Bishop James Connolly is our bishop, Diocese of Lincoln. And he knew a bit of our background, and he wanted to begin a conversation.

0: conversation about someday starting an institute that focuses on scripture studies for Catholics in the Diocese of Lincoln. And I was in my car at the time, and I remember pulling onto a side street and just crying. Lord, I just surrendered. I just surrendered ever teaching again. And now my bishop is asking me to consider starting an institute. So that was June of 2015, and 4 years passed. Prayer, a lot of discussion, some visits to Denver, Augustine Institute and Denver Catholic Biblical School, and a lot of thinking, a lot of planning. And April of last year, 2018, Chad and I and one other person presented a plan to the bishop, and he liked it, and he wanted us to launch in the fall of 2019. So the Emmaus Institute for Biblical Studies will start in the Diocese of Lincoln, Lord willing.
1: That is awesome.
2: Here you go.
1: Oh, thank you.
0: Everyone needs a pen.
1: That's excellent. You know, that confirms, we've often used this in our work, the parable that our Lord says, and I think it's in Luke 14, about the wedding feast. And he tells them, when you get to the wedding feast, don't take the front row. Right. Because someone might say, no, we'll go to the back. Mm-hmm. Take the back row until they call you forward. Mm-hmm. Mm-hmm. I mean, that's really what a convert needs to do.
0: Yes.
1: To come in and be willing, not just willing, but celebrate being a layman.
0: And then
1: offer your gifts and let the Lord lead.
0: I couldn't agree more, Marcus. I think there is a danger for some who make the journey we've made to feel that we've got, we're God's answer to the Catholic Church and its needs. We might have some answers, but everything we have, Paul tells us, is a gift. So, yes, let's offer what God has given us for the blessing of the church. But at the same time, the church, there is a depth of biblical understanding in the teachings of the church that we who come from where we've come can learn so much. And I like to tell people, it's a bit of a litany for me, but I like to tell people that I'm a Catholic today because I discovered the Catholic claims to be biblically sounder, theologically richer, historically deeper, and experientially fuller. And to illustrate the biblically sounder, I had a sleepless night 2 or 3 months after coming into the church, and I began to list all the passages I could think of by memory that I now, as a Catholic, believe I understand and could exegete better and teach more faithfully. And I fell back asleep between 50 and 60. So for me, sure, I've brought things that can be a blessing to others, but I have so much to learn reading the scriptures through the lens of the church and from the heart of the church.
1: Yeah, there's not, from a Catholic exegetical standpoint, there's not a verse that we have to avoid.
0: No.
1: Or explain away, right, or fit into. Yeah. I mean, that's to me the great freedom you're talking about.
2: Yeah. We're not afraid of tension between texts. That's a place where God shows up to speak.
1: Mm-hmm. We have an email. Dan from Ontario writes, in what ways has becoming Catholic deepened and expanded Chad and Vern's appreciation for the Bible and the ways that God works in us in salvation history?
0: Mm-hmm. Well, as I just mentioned, I think many passages are more open to me now than they were in the past. Mm-hmm. I truly believe, and this is a bit of a hard statement, but we all come to the biblical text with something in front of the text. And I think for many Protestants, I don't mean this harshly or judgmentally, but I think for many Protestants, they approach certain passages already assuming it can't mean that because that's what Catholics think it means. As Chad was saying, we're not afraid of any text now. Yeah. So it's deepened my understanding and love and openness to the scriptures.
2: I think I trust Jesus more now. And I say that calculatedly because when we look at the vast history of failure and our desperate efforts to destroy the church,

0: And we've been unsuccessful in doing so because Christ's promise will not be defeated. Peter is asked to sift you like wheat, Jesus tells Peter. Or sorry, Satan has asked to sift you like wheat, Jesus tells Peter. But I have prayed for you. And when you turn, strengthen your brothers. So even Peter's denials could not defeat Christ's plan because Christ's plan is stronger. And so I've just become a better truster of our Lord. His promises will not fail, and we can trust them.
1: Yeah, and in terms of the salvation history part, Bishop Barron has a delightful little book, A Letter to a Suffering Church, over the issues that cause travail. And in one of the chapters, he surveys the whole landscape or the history of the church, saying we've been there before. But we've been there before, not just in the life of the church these last 20 centuries. We've been there before in the whole biblical story. Israel had bad prophets, bad priests, and bad kings, but God never had plan B. You know, let's restart Israel.
0: Or start a new one.
1: Yeah.
0: Yeah.
1: And the church, fast forward to the New Testament, which church stands out as perhaps the most unlikely model of a church, we'd probably all say Corinth. But God didn't say, hey, Paul, restart the church at Corinth. You know, take the 10 faithful families and go down the street and restart. I think if we read the scriptures from one end to the other, it says, no, God has one plan. He had one nation. He's got one church. And I think Jeremiah would say, if the ship goes down, I'm going down with it. I'm not going to jump ship and try to reboot Israel. So a greater appreciation for the whole history of our salvation.
2: All right, my friends. Again, this is Chad and Vern Steiner. And if you're interested in what they're doing, it's called the Emmaus Institute for Biblical Studies. And that's at emmausinstitute.net. Right?
1: Correct.
2: Yeah. If they want to go to that and find out more about it.
0: Thanks, Brian.
2: Thank you, Chad.
1: Thank you, Marcus. Thank you so much.
2: I wish I had more time because I would love to ask you, what did you do to make sure this guy loved Jesus Christ? Maybe the next time I have you on, because Father and Son, praise God. Wonderful. Praise God just for that. What a great gift that
1: Thank
2: is.
1: You.
2: Thank you both.
1: Thank you.
2: Thank you for joining us on this episode of The Journey Home. 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God bless you. See you again next week.
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5: An 83-year-old Christian great-grandmother in Canada was euthanized, and now police are investigating. Known as Gigi, she lived in an Ontario long-term care facility for the final 2 years of her life. She had previously explicitly stated, because of her Christian beliefs, she didn't want to be euthanized. About 5 months before her death, she was diagnosed with untreatable stomach cancer. While her granddaughter, who held legal power of attorney, was away on vacation, reports say the medical team involved convinced Gigi to request euthanasia. The family says evidence of her cognitive decline was simply ignored. Belleville police have confirmed that the case is under criminal investigation.
4: Join our Life Defenders team today. 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That's Life Defender to 41444.
6: Hello and welcome to this segment of The Crux of the Matter. I'm Father Wade Menezes of the Fathers of Mercy. Sundays and holy days require of the Catholic Christian obligatory Mass attendance. Why is this? Precisely because we love God, not because we fear Him. The Second Vatican Council teaches that the sacred liturgy is above all things the worship of the Divine Majesty. God calls us to Himself, and we want to respond to that call with sacred worship. Apart from illness, for example, the Church teaches that the faithful are obliged to participate in the celebration of the sacred liturgy on all Sundays and holy days of obligation. This is a grave obligation, in fact, and to willfully neglect it can cause one to commit mortal sin. In fact, every Sunday is a holy day of obligation. The Code of Canon Law states clearly that Sunday, on which by apostolic tradition the Paschal Mystery is celebrated, is to be observed in the universal church as the primary holy day of obligation. Other examples of holy days of obligation, apart from Sunday itself, include the Solemnity of Mary, Mother of God, on January 1st, the Assumption of Mary on August 15th, and the Immaculate Conception of the Blessed Virgin on December 8th. While there are other holy days of obligation established throughout the world, such as the Ascension of Our Lord and the Solemnity of Corpus Christi, national bishops' conferences can dispense the faithful from the obligation for a just reason, and even transfer a holy day to be observed on a Sunday. As faithful sons and daughters of the Church, then, friends, let us remember, too, that faithfully attending Mass on Sundays and holy days of obligation brings with it not only an observance of the Third Commandment, but also a faithful adherence to a formal precept of the Church as well. This is the crux of the matter. God bless you, and thanks for joining us.
7: Prayer can take on many different forms. It could be a simple gaze up to the heavens, glorifying God for the beauty of His creation. It could be a cry for help in time of need. It could be a request for some good that you think you need in your life. All these things can be spontaneous and informal. But prayer can also be formal, as in the Our Father, which Jesus taught us to pray, and the highest formal prayer, the sacrifice of the Mass.
8: This is Father Romeo Fajardo of the Archdiocese of Chicago. Let's begin in the name of the Father, and of the Son, and of the Holy Spirit. Amen. Let us pray. Almighty God, we are your beloved children, and your beloved Son, Jesus Christ, was first known by a child in the womb. Help us always to know the dignity and the value of human life, that above all things, the murder and abortion of innocent children must end. Help us to combat the culture of death with a culture of life, life everlasting found in Jesus Christ, and that the compassion of our Lord be shown to all those who have suffered from this horrible crime of abortion, that we might all enjoy your vision forever in heaven, eternal life. We ask this through Christ our Lord. Amen. In the name of the Father, and of the Son, and of the Holy Spirit. Amen.
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10: Coming up next, an hour of prayer and reflection with the Chaplet of Divine Mercy, Sister Anne Shields, and the Rosary on EWTN, Catholic Talk Radio for Britain and Ireland.

the name of the Father, and of the Son, and of the Holy Spirit. Amen. Our Father, who art in heaven, hallowed be thy name. Thy kingdom come, thy will be done on earth as it is in heaven. Give us this day our daily bread, and forgive us our trespasses, as we forgive those who trespass against us. And lead us not into temptation, but deliver us from evil. Hail Mary, full of grace, the Lord is with thee. Blessed art thou among women, and blessed is the fruit of thy womb, Jesus. Holy Mary, Mother of God, pray for us sinners now and at the hour of our death. Amen. I believe in God, the Father Almighty, Creator of heaven and earth, and in Jesus Christ, his only Son, our Lord, who was conceived by the Holy Spirit, born of the Virgin Mary, suffered under Pontius Pilate, was crucified, died, and was buried. He descended into hell. On the third day he rose again from the dead. He ascended into heaven, and is seated at the right hand of God the Father Almighty. From there he will come to judge the living and the dead. I believe in the Holy Spirit,

0: of his sorrowful passion, have mercy on us and on the whole world. For the sake of his sorrowful passion, have mercy on us and on the whole world. For the sake of his sorrowful passion, have mercy on us and on the whole world. For the sake of his sorrowful passion, have mercy on us and on the whole world. For the sake of his sorrowful passion, have mercy on us and on the whole world. For the sake of his sorrowful passion, have mercy on us and on the whole world. Holy God, Holy Mighty One, Holy Immortal One, have mercy on us and on the whole world. Holy God, Holy Mighty One, Holy Immortal One, have mercy on us and on the whole world. Holy God, Holy Mighty One, Holy Immortal One, have mercy on us and on the whole world.
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3: Vous êtes le bienvenu. Welcome to Paris Le Monial, France. I'm Father Bernard McGuckian. Join us as we tell you how this railway station led to the growth of devotion to the Sacred Heart all over the world.

Thanks for joining us. Did you know that until 1873, pilgrimages at great distances far from home were only for the rich? Until the railway system had been developed, people who had to milk cows, feed their hens and look after their cattle could only go on pilgrimages to the holy wells and shrines near their home villages. The railway changed all that. In the winter of 1872-73, a very zealous Jesuit called Victor Drevon spent his days travelling around the parishes and dioceses of France, inviting people to Paris Le Monial, but also assuring them that there was nothing imperfect, not to call sinful, about going on pilgrimage in a train, sitting enjoying yourself. Until then, pilgrimages were something that were difficult. Sometimes you did them on your knees. But he said, no, you can just come, sit in the train, enjoy your journey there. And 200,000 people came that year. Something extraordinary happened at this railway station. A young woman called Emile Tamissier was there. She saw the thousands coming, and something moved her to say, so the poor can go on pilgrimage now. She conceived the idea of the Eucharistic Congress, which is a feature of Catholic life. This young French woman had the pleasure of seeing the first Eucharistic Congress in Lille in France. Another person who made the long journey that year, because it was the year of the 200th anniversary of the visions of St. Margaret Mary, was a young Australian called Mary MacKillop. She's now St. Mary MacKillop, the foundress of the Congregation of St. Joseph of the Sacred Heart. Another person who came was a young French married woman called Edith Royer. The Sacred Heart had appeared to her in her home in a small town in Saint-Remy in Côte d'Or. He appeared with his arms extended and said, I want you to have a statue made like this. She hesitated because she always understood that Jesus pointed to his heart. While here in Paray-le-Monial, St. Margaret Mary appeared to her in the Visitation Chapel and told her, don't hesitate to have that statue made, because she said, when Jesus was pointing to his heart before

0: For me, he was talking about the great love in his heart for every one of us. But when he extended them, he said, it's now your turn. What he wants is love for love. And the pilgrims who came here have learned that message over the centuries. We hope to help you to appreciate it more. Around that time, countries all over the world were inspired by what was happening at Paris-le-Monial. For instance, Belgium consecrated itself in 1868. Shortly after that, Ireland, 1873 on Passion Sunday. Then Ecuador, later that same year, started a trend in countries all around the world. France itself consecrated itself to the Sacred Heart, drawing attention and reminding people of the message of Margaret Mary. Behold this heart that has so loved all of you. And all he wanted was love in return for love. Father Victor Drevon, the one who conceived the idea of bringing people by train, was a great dreamer and a man of high ideals. He called together a group of people to work with him. One was a Baron Alexis Sarachaga, a very wealthy man who spoke practically all the European languages, and he was a descendant of a brother of St. Teresa of Avila. He also engaged the help of a man called Georges de Noyat and his wife, Martha. They worked together for the next 30 years to bring about another new feast in the church, the Feast of Christ the King, which was established by Pius the 11th on the last day of December 1925, and is now celebrated in all the Catholic churches of the world on the last Sunday of the church's year. Let us introduce you to Father Jean-Pierre Millard, a Belgian Jesuit, who will tell us about the development that took place after 1873.
1: Paris-le-Monial.
2: Pilgrimages have certainly continued from 1873 until present day. Normally, members of the Emmanuel community serve as the chaplains who are in charge of pilgrims and who warmly greet all of the groups of people who desire to visit the sanctuaries. The Jesuit fathers are in the background. Our humble function is to keep up the La Calambière Chapel and offer everyone a warm welcome here. I think when pilgrims come to Paray-le-Monial without knowing exactly why, it is to seek and find the source of love which we know is Jesus, more deeply, the heart of our Lord Jesus in this place.
0: Thank you very much, Father Jean-Pierre. After the break, we'll speak to the Auxiliary Bishop of Sydney and will also take part in the Corpus Christi procession here in Paray-le-Monial, France. When you come to Paray-le-Monial, there's three places you must go to. There's the Chapel of the Apparitions at the Visitation where Margaret Mary had her revelations of the Sacred Heart. There's the Colombier Chapel where the remains of St. Claude La Colombier, the Apostle of Hope and Confidence, can be venerated. And then this magnificent Basilica of the Sacred Heart. When you come to Paray-le-Monial, be sure to visit the Information Centre, which is just beside the beautiful Basilica of the Sacred Heart. Be provided with all the information you need about all the wonders that you can explore in this beautiful little French town of Paray-le-Monial.

0: Welcome back. We are continuing our discussion of how devotion to the Sacred Heart spread all around the world from Padre Lemonial and how it was helped by the railway here at the little village itself. So I'm joined now by Bishop Julian Porteous from Sydney, Australia, who knows how that devotion has spread so far. You're very welcome, Bishop.
1: Thank you very much.
0: So you've come a long way. Have you come alone?
1: No, we've come with 11 priests from the Sydney area in Australia. Because it's a year for priests, we've wanted to make a pilgrimage here to Padre Lemonial, to Ars, and then we're going to Rome.
0: Devotion to the Sacred Heart, has that touched hearts in Australia?
1: The devotion to the Sacred Heart has always had a rich part of the life of the church in Australia. Yes. Every church in Australia always had a statue of the Sacred Heart. But I think in recent years, people lost an understanding of the origins and significance of the devotion. But I think slowly now, particularly as people are being drawn to Eucharistic adoration, I think they're being drawn back to discover the beauty and the power of the devotion to the Sacred Heart.
0: Bishop Julian, how should this movement be perceived by priests?
1: Maybe I could share a bit of my own experience. Okay. As a young priest, my very first visit to Europe, because Australia is a long way away. In my first visit to Europe, I came here to Padre Lemonial, and it was a wonderful discovery for me of this devotion that I'd known since my childhood, but I didn't really understand the full meaning of what took place in the apparitions of the Lord to St. Margaret Mary. And I found it was a profound experience for me, a profound spiritual experience that brought to life in me a deeper appreciation of the love of the heart of Jesus.
0: And when you get back to Australia, how do you intend to share that with the people of your diocese?
1: I think the first thing we need to do is to draw people to focus more on firstly the presence of the Lord in the Blessed Sacrament. And I think Eucharistic adoration is probably one of the best things that we can do. I think when people are drawn to the Lord in the Blessed Sacrament, then their hearts can be drawn to appreciate the depth and power of the love of Christ. And then they can say, yes, this is the heart of Christ. Christ is a heart full of love, full of mercy towards us.
0: Well, the mosaic up behind us is of probably the greatest missionary, St. Paul, Francis Xavier. He brought the mission to the East, and although you're a bit southeast, still the influence of Xavier was there. And I think we've all got to be missionaries of the heart of Christ, because even if Xavier never heard that formal term, really what he was talking about was the love.
1: Yes. I think particularly that there's a great need for people to be drawn more deeply in a personal relationship with Christ, to not just know about Christ
0: in their minds, in their heads,
1: to have a theoretical understanding. Yes, Christ is the Saviour, Christ is the Lord, but to actually know the Lord in a personal way, and that's to know with the heart. And I think the great gift of the devotion to the Sacred Heart for the Church is the Lord saying, come to my heart, come and know my heart, discover the depth and power of love that is in my heart, and let your own heart be set afire with love through knowing the love that is in my heart.
0: Thank you very much indeed, Bishop Porteous, for those inspiring words.
1: Thank you very much.
0: A favourite word on the lips of Jesus was come, a very encouraging word. Come to me, all you who labour and are overburdened, and I will give you rest. So respond to that invitation. Go on a pilgrimage. You can go either by car, plane, train, walk, bike. Enjoy it while you're on the way. But realize that you are on a journey, symbolic of the journey of life, that will one day lead us all to the mountain of God. Let's hear from some of those who have come here today.
2: Well, I have been coming to Padre Lemonial for 26 years. When we came to Padre Lemonial, we fell in love with Padre Lemonial. You experience the love of the Sacred Heart. The heart of Jesus has become alive for me.
3: I've never been here before. Actually, while I was in junior school, my teacher was Sister Margaret Mary. She was a Mercy sister, and she had always had a great devotion for the love of Jesus. And there was a statue in her chapel in Downpatrick, a big statue of the Sacred Heart. And she would have took us as a class in to pray before this statue of the Sacred Heart. This is full circle again. This is my youth coming back to me. This, you know, God touched me then, and he's called me back eventually, you know.
2: We keep coming back. I came to find the love of the Sacred Heart. It was a spiritual journey, and it still is

0: spiritual journey is I feel the world at this time really needs the Sacred Heart. And therefore, it's not a devotion for me, it's deeper than a devotion. I want a part of the Sacred Heart to give to other people. And so I feel that's why I'm here at this time.
1: Thank you very much indeed. We're on our way now to the centre of the town of Paray-le-Monial for the Corpus Christi procession. So come and join us.

the Corpus Christi procession ran into heavy weather, but the valiant people who accompanied Padre Limonial, they were only too happy to show their love for the heart of Jesus and his precious body and blood. There are four new feasts in Catholicism that came in the last 1,000 years. The first of these was the Feast of Corpus Christi. The second was the Feast of the Sacred Heart. The third was the Feast of Christ the King. And the fourth was the Divine Mercy. There is a link between all four. The Feast of Corpus Christi came into the church in the 13th century when Pope Urban IV approved it. He actually had been a young priest when Juliana of Liège reported that she had seen extraordinary visions of the moon in which there was a shadow. It was revealed to her that the shadow was a feast that was absent to the liturgical year. He listened very carefully and decided to act on what she had said, because the new feast was what was called an idea feast. All the feasts before that had been of the events in the life of Jesus: his birth, his baptism, his crucifixion, his resurrection. This was an idea. And the Feast of Corpus Christi was very special. It was to be a memorial of his death, but without the sadness of death. It was to recall the events of Holy Thursday, Good Friday, without the tears, the heartbreak, and the sorrow. To put it very brutally, it was the difference between the slaughterhouse in which the Lamb of God was sacrificed and the sacrificial meal in which he wants us to feel accepted with all our sins forgiven and to enjoy his very presence. Margaret Mary's extraordinary visions came in the octave of Corpus Christi, when the Lord told her he wanted a new feast, and that feast was to make reparation, not for sin in general, but for sins against the Eucharist. So that was the link between Corpus Christi and the Feast of the Sacred Heart. St. Thomas Aquinas, a great theologian of the body and blood of Christ, asked the question, why did Jesus say to his disciples the night he died, "Do this in memory of me"? He gives a very simple answer: because if they didn't remember, they would forget. And forgetfulness of God leads to disasters, as Paul tells us in the Epistle to the Romans. It leads to all sorts of unnatural behavior. It leads to cruelty, savagery, and the most important thing, as St. Paul says, it means it leaves us without compassion. And the one great thing in the heart of Christ was compassion. And he wanted to make that available to all of us. And the first great gift of the Sacred Heart to the human race is his body and blood. Makes it so available, people pay little attention to it. So it's wonderful here to see people on a wet, difficult day, even if not very big numbers, come out to show their faith and love, because God isn't concerned about big numbers. He's concerned about quality of love and commitment. The sun is back out again, and we're here once again at the beautiful Basilica of the Sacred Heart, where the Corpus Christi procession began. Let's take a quick look inside this beautiful basilica. This basilica

founder from the great monastery of Cluny, modeled on their wonderful monastery there. Fortunately, we have this because their monastery was destroyed during the French Revolution. So this reminds us of the glory that was Cluny. The great Pope John Paul II came to pray here in this basilica on the 5th of October 1986. It has been a busy day here for us in Paris de Montréal, France. I hope you've enjoyed our show, and now I leave you with my blessing. May the blessing of Almighty God, the Father, the Son, and the Holy Spirit descend upon you and remain with you forever.

0: proclaiming the gospel message and bringing you the teachings of the Catholic Church. 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
3: We want to invite you to pray the Rosary with us. The Rosary is many things, but perhaps the best way to think about the Rosary is to think about it as a spiritual place, as an invisible chapel that you can enter into even in a busy time of life. And in a place like this, to enter into silence, into prayerfulness, and to follow the events of the life of our Lord Jesus Christ as they must have been seen by the eyes of his mother. We celebrate the Rosary with Mary, but of course that means we celebrate it with Jesus. And we look on him in the mysteries of grace and salvation as his mother and Joseph and the apostles must have seen these events. So quietly enter into your own spirit and join us as we offer the Rosary to God in honor of Christ and his mother.

0: The first five decades of the Rosary are called the Joyful Mysteries. They're called joyful because they represent the early events in the life of Christ and the joy that his mother would have had at these events. In the name of the Father, and of the Son, and of the Holy Spirit. Amen. I believe in God, the Father Almighty, Creator of heaven and earth, and in Jesus Christ, his only Son, our Lord, who was conceived by the Holy Spirit, born of the Virgin Mary, suffered under Pontius Pilate, was crucified, died, and was buried. He descended into hell. The third day he rose again from the dead, and he ascended into heaven, and is seated at the right hand of God, the Father Almighty, from whence he shall come to judge the living and the dead.
1: I believe in the Holy Spirit, the Holy Catholic Church, the communion of saints, the forgiveness of sins, the resurrection of the body, and life everlasting. Amen.
0: Our Father, who art in heaven, hallowed be thy name. Thy kingdom come, thy will be done, on earth as it is in heaven.
1: Give us this day our daily bread, and forgive us our trespasses, as we forgive those who trespass against us. And lead us not into temptation, but deliver us from evil. Amen.
0: Let us offer the next three Aves, that we will have an increase of faith, hope, and love. Hail Mary, full of grace, the Lord is with thee. Blessed art thou amongst women, and blessed is the fruit of thy womb, Jesus.
1: Holy Mary, Mother of God, pray for us sinners, now and at the hour of our death. Amen.
0: Hail Mary, full of grace, the Lord is with thee. Blessed art thou amongst women, and blessed is the fruit of thy womb, Jesus.
1: Holy Mary, Mother of God, pray for us sinners, now and at the hour of our death. Amen.
0: Hail Mary, full of grace, the Lord is with thee. Blessed art thou amongst women, and blessed is the fruit of thy womb, Jesus.
1: Holy Mary, Mother of God, pray for us sinners, now and at the hour of our death. Amen.
0: Glory be to the Father, and to the Son, and to the Holy Spirit.
1: As it was in the beginning, is now, and ever shall be, world without end. Amen.

0: The first joyful mystery, the Annunciation by the angel to Mary that she will be the mother of Emmanuel. Our Father, who art in heaven, hallowed be thy name. Thy kingdom come, thy will be done, on earth as it is in heaven.
1: Give us this day our daily bread, and forgive us our trespasses, as we forgive those who trespass against us. And lead us not into temptation, but deliver us from evil. Amen.
0: Hail Mary, full of grace, the Lord is with thee. Blessed art thou amongst women, and blessed is the fruit of thy womb, Jesus.
1: Holy Mary, Mother of God, pray for us sinners, now and at the hour of our death. Amen.
0: Hail Mary, full of grace, the Lord is with thee. Blessed art thou amongst women, and blessed is the fruit of thy womb, Jesus.
1: Holy Mary, Mother of God, pray for us sinners, now and at the hour of our death. Amen.
0: Hail Mary, full of grace, the Lord is with thee. Blessed art thou amongst women, and blessed is the fruit of thy womb, Jesus.
1: Holy Mary, Mother of God, pray for us sinners, now and at the hour of our death. Amen.
0: Hail Mary, full of grace, the Lord is with thee. Blessed art thou amongst women, and blessed is the fruit of thy womb, Jesus.
1: Holy Mary, Mother of God, pray for us sinners, now and at the hour of our death. Amen.
0: Hail Mary, full of grace, the Lord is with thee. Blessed art thou amongst women, and blessed is the fruit of thy womb, Jesus.
1: Holy Mary, Mother of God, pray for us sinners, now and at the hour of our death. Amen.
0: Hail Mary, full of grace, the Lord is with thee. Blessed art thou amongst women, and blessed is the fruit of thy womb, Jesus.
1: Holy Mary, Mother of God, pray for us sinners, now and at the hour of our death. Amen.
0: Hail Mary, full of grace, the Lord is with thee. Blessed art thou amongst women, and blessed is the fruit of thy womb, Jesus.
1: Holy Mary, Mother of God, pray for us sinners, now and at the hour of our death. Amen.
0: Hail Mary, full of grace, the Lord is with thee. Blessed art thou amongst women, and blessed is the fruit of thy womb, Jesus.
1: Holy Mary, Mother of God, pray for us sinners, now and at the hour of our death. Amen.
0: Hail Mary, full of grace, the Lord is with thee. Blessed art thou amongst women, and blessed is the fruit of thy womb, Jesus.
1: Holy Mary, Mother of God, pray for us sinners, now and at the hour of our death. Amen.
0: Hail Mary, full of grace, the Lord is with thee. Blessed art thou amongst women, and blessed is the fruit of thy womb, Jesus.
1: Holy Mary, Mother of God, pray for us sinners, now and at the hour of our death. Amen.
0: Glory be to the Father, and to the Son, and to the Holy Spirit.
1: As it was in the beginning, is now, and ever shall be, world without end. Amen.
0: O my Jesus,
1: forgive us our sins.
0: Save us from
1: the fires of hell. Bring all souls to heaven, especially those in most need of thy mercy.
0: The second joyful mystery, the visitation of our Blessed Lady to Elizabeth and to the child in her womb, John the Baptist. Our Father, who art in heaven, hallowed be thy name. Thy kingdom come, thy will be done, on earth as it is in heaven.
1: Give us this day our daily bread, and forgive us our trespasses, as we forgive those who trespass against us. And lead us not into temptation, but deliver us from evil. Amen.
0: Hail Mary, full of grace, the Lord is with thee. Blessed art thou amongst women, and blessed is the fruit of thy womb, Jesus.
1: Holy Mary, Mother of God, pray for us sinners, now and at the hour of our death. Amen.
0: Hail Mary, full of grace, the Lord is with thee. Blessed art thou amongst women, and blessed is the fruit of thy womb, Jesus.
1: Holy Mary, Mother of God, pray for us sinners, now and at the hour of our death. Amen.
0: Hail Mary, full of grace, the Lord is with thee. Blessed art thou amongst women, and blessed is the fruit of thy womb, Jesus.
1: Holy Mary, Mother of God, pray for us sinners, now and at the hour of our death. Amen.
0: Hail Mary, full of grace, the Lord is with thee. Blessed art thou amongst women, and blessed is the fruit of thy womb, Jesus.
1: Holy Mary, Mother of God, pray for us sinners now and at the hour of our death. Amen.
0: Hail Mary, full of grace, the Lord is with thee. Blessed art thou amongst women, and blessed is the fruit of thy womb, Jesus.
1: Holy Mary, Mother of God, pray for us sinners, now and at the hour of our death. Amen.
0: Hail Mary, full of grace, the Lord is with thee. Blessed art thou amongst women, and blessed is the fruit of thy womb, Jesus.
1: Holy Mary, Mother of God, pray for us sinners, now and at the hour of our death. Amen.
0: Hail Mary, full of grace, the Lord is with thee. Blessed art thou amongst women, and blessed is the fruit of thy womb, Jesus.
1: Holy Mary, Mother of God, pray for us sinners, now and at the hour of our death. Amen.
0: Hail Mary, full of grace, the Lord is with thee. Blessed art thou amongst women, and blessed is the fruit of thy womb, Jesus.
1: Holy Mary, Mother of God, pray for us sinners, now and at the hour of our death. Amen.
0: Hail Mary, full of grace, the Lord is with thee. Blessed art thou amongst women, and blessed is the fruit of thy womb, Jesus.
1: Holy Mary, Mother of God, pray for us sinners, now and at the hour of our death. Amen.
0: Hail Mary, full of grace, the Lord is with thee. Blessed art thou amongst women, and blessed is the fruit of thy womb, Jesus.
1: Holy Mary, Mother of God, pray for us sinners, now and at the hour of our death. Amen.
0: Hail Mary, full of grace, the Lord is with thee. Blessed art thou amongst women, and blessed is the fruit of thy womb, Jesus.
1: Holy Mary, Mother of God, pray for us sinners, now and at the hour of our death. Amen.
0: Glory be to the Father, and to the Son, and to the Holy Spirit.
1: As it was in the beginning, is now, and ever shall be, world without end. Amen.
0: O my Jesus, forgive us our sins. Save us from the fires of hell. Bring all souls to heaven, especially those in most need of thy mercy. The third joyful mystery, the birth of our divine Savior. The birth of Jesus is filled with joy, the joy of the angels, the joy of the shepherds, the joy of the Magi. But it happens in such strange circumstances. She laid him in a manger because there was no room for them in the inn. How important it is for us to remember that God chose that his son would be poor, that he would be very poor, that he would be poor all of his life. There are two things we need to think about. First of all, that according to his own words, what we do for the poor, we do for him. And secondly, that we ourselves must not be attached to worldly things and invested in seeking and getting things that make us comfortable. Our Father, who art in heaven, hallowed be thy name. Thy kingdom come, thy will be done, on earth as it is in heaven.
1: Give us this day our daily bread, and forgive us our trespasses, as we forgive those who trespass against us. And lead us not into temptation, but deliver us from evil. Amen.
0: Hail Mary, full of grace, the Lord is with thee. Blessed art thou amongst women, and blessed is the fruit of thy womb, Jesus.
1: Holy Mary, Mother of God, pray for us sinners, now and at the hour of our death. Amen.
0: Hail Mary, full of grace, the Lord is with thee. Blessed art thou amongst women, and blessed is the fruit of thy womb, Jesus.
1: Holy Mary, Mother of God, pray for us sinners, now and at the hour of our death. Amen.
0: Hail Mary, full of grace, the Lord is with thee. Blessed art thou amongst women, and blessed is the fruit of thy womb, Jesus.
1: Holy Mary, Mother of God, Pray for us sinners, now and at the hour of our death. Amen.
0: Hail Mary, full of grace, the Lord is with thee. Blessed art thou amongst women, and blessed is the fruit of thy womb, Jesus.
1: Holy Mary, Mother of God, pray for us sinners, now and at the hour of our death. Amen.
0: Hail Mary, full of grace, the Lord is with thee. Blessed art thou amongst women, and blessed is the fruit of thy womb, Jesus.
1: Holy Mary, Mother of God, pray for us sinners, now and at the hour of our death. Amen.
0: Hail Mary, full of grace, the Lord is with thee. Blessed art thou amongst women, and blessed is the fruit of thy womb, Jesus.
1: Holy Mary, Mother of God, pray for us sinners, now and at the hour of our death. Amen.
0: Hail Mary, full of grace, the Lord is with thee. Blessed art thou amongst women, and blessed is the fruit of thy womb, Jesus.
1: Holy Mary, Mother of God, pray for us sinners, now and at the hour of our death. Amen.
0: Hail Mary, full of grace, the Lord is with thee. Blessed art thou amongst women, and blessed is the fruit of thy womb, Jesus.
1: Holy Mary, Mother of God, pray for us sinners, now and at the hour of our death. Amen.
0: Hail Mary, full of grace, the Lord is with thee. Blessed art thou amongst women, and blessed is the fruit of thy womb, Jesus.
1: Holy Mary, Mother of God, pray for us sinners, now and at the hour of our death. Amen.
0: Hail Mary, full of grace, the Lord is with thee. Blessed art thou amongst women, and blessed is the fruit of thy womb, Jesus.
1: Holy Mary, Mother of God, pray for us sinners, now and at the hour of our death. Amen.
0: Glory be to the Father, and to the Son, and to the Holy Spirit.
1: As it was in the beginning, is now, and ever shall be, world without end. Amen.
0: O my Jesus, forgive us our sins. Save us from the fires of hell.
1: Bring all souls to heaven. Especially those in most need of thy mercy.
0: The fourth joyful mystery, the presentation of the Christ child in the temple by Mary and Joseph. Our Father, who art in heaven, hallowed be thy name. Thy kingdom come, thy will be done, on earth as it is in heaven.
1: Give us this day our daily bread, and forgive us our trespasses, as we forgive those who trespass against us. And lead us not into temptation, but deliver us from evil. Amen.
0: Hail Mary, full of grace, the Lord is with thee. Blessed art thou amongst women, and blessed is the fruit of thy womb, Jesus.
1: Holy Mary, Mother of God, pray for us sinners, now and at the hour of our death. Amen.
0: Hail Mary, full of grace, the Lord is with thee. Blessed art thou amongst women, and blessed is the fruit of thy womb, Jesus.
1: Holy Mary, Mother of God, pray for us sinners, now and at the hour of our death. Amen.
0: Hail Mary, full of grace, the Lord is with thee. Blessed art thou amongst women, and blessed is the fruit of thy womb, Jesus.
1: Holy Mary, Mother of God, pray for us sinners, now and at the hour of our death. Amen.
0: Hail Mary, full of grace, the Lord is with thee. Blessed art thou amongst women, and blessed is the fruit of thy womb, Jesus.
1: Holy Mary, Mother of God, pray for us sinners, now and at the hour of our death. Amen.
0: Hail Mary, full of grace, the Lord is with thee. Blessed art thou amongst women, and blessed is the fruit of thy womb, Jesus.
1: Holy Mary, Mother of God, pray for us sinners, now and at the hour of our death. Amen.
0: Hail Mary, full of grace, the Lord is with thee. Blessed art thou amongst women, and blessed is the fruit of thy womb, Jesus.
1: Holy Mary, Mother of God, pray for us sinners, now and at the hour of our death. Amen.
0: Hail Mary, full of grace, the Lord is with thee. Blessed art thou amongst women, and blessed is the fruit of thy womb, Jesus.
1: Holy Mary, Mother of God, pray for us sinners, now and at the hour of our death. Amen.
0: Hail Mary, full of grace, the Lord is with thee. Blessed art thou amongst women, and blessed is the fruit of thy womb, Jesus.
1: Holy Mary, Mother of God, pray for us sinners, now and at the hour of our death. Amen.
0: Hail Mary, full of grace, the Lord is with thee. Blessed art thou amongst women, and blessed is the fruit of thy womb, Jesus.
1: Holy Mary, Mother of God, pray for us sinners, now and at the hour of our death. Amen.
0: Hail Mary, full of grace, the Lord is with thee. Blessed art thou amongst women, and blessed is the fruit of thy womb, Jesus.
1: Holy Mary, Mother of God, pray for us sinners, now and at the hour of our death. Amen.
0: Glory be to the Father, and to the Son, and to the Holy Spirit.
1: As it was in the beginning, is now, and ever shall be, world without end. Amen.
0: O my Jesus,
1: forgive us our sins.
0: Save us from the fires of hell.
1: Bring all souls to heaven, especially those in most need of thy mercy.
0: The fifth joyful mystery, the finding of the child Jesus in the temple. Our Father, who art in heaven, hallowed be thy name. Thy kingdom come, thy will be done, on earth as it is in heaven.
1: Give us this day our daily bread, and forgive us our trespasses, as we forgive those who trespass against us. And lead us not into temptation, but deliver us from evil. Amen.
0: Hail Mary, full of grace, the Lord is with thee. Blessed art thou amongst women, and blessed is the fruit of thy womb, Jesus.
1: Holy Mary, Mother of God, pray for us sinners, now and at the hour of our death. Amen.
0: Hail Mary, full of grace, the Lord is with thee. Blessed art thou amongst women, and blessed is the fruit of thy womb, Jesus.
1: Holy Mary, Mother of God, pray for us sinners, now and at the hour of our death. Amen.
0: Hail Mary, full of grace, the Lord is with thee. Blessed art

0: thou amongst women, and blessed is the fruit of thy womb, Jesus.
1: Holy Mary, Mother of God, pray for us sinners, now and at the hour of our death. Amen.
0: Hail Mary, full of grace, the Lord is with thee. Blessed art thou amongst women, and blessed is the fruit of thy womb, Jesus.
1: Holy Mary, Mother of God, pray for us sinners, now and at the hour of our death. Amen.
0: Hail Mary, full of grace, the Lord is with thee. Blessed art thou amongst women, and blessed is the fruit of thy womb, Jesus.
1: Holy Mary, Mother of God, pray for us sinners, now and at the hour of our death. Amen.
0: Hail Mary, full of grace, the Lord is with thee. Blessed art thou amongst women, and blessed is the fruit of thy womb, Jesus.
1: Holy Mary, Mother of God, pray for us sinners, now and at the hour of our death. Amen.
0: Hail Mary, full of grace, the Lord is with thee. Blessed art thou amongst women, and blessed is the fruit of thy womb, Jesus.
1: Holy Mary, Mother of God, pray for us sinners, now and at the hour of our death. Amen.
0: Hail Mary, full of grace, the Lord is with thee. Blessed art thou amongst women, and blessed is the fruit of thy womb, Jesus.
1: Holy Mary, Mother of God, pray for us sinners, now and at the hour of our death. Amen.
0: Hail Mary, full of grace, the Lord is with thee. Blessed art thou amongst women, and blessed is the fruit of thy womb, Jesus.
1: Holy Mary, Mother of God, pray for us sinners, now and at the hour of our death. Amen.
0: Hail Mary, full of grace, the Lord is with thee. Blessed art thou amongst women, and blessed is the fruit of thy womb, Jesus.
1: Holy Mary, Mother of God, pray for us sinners, now and at the hour of our death. Amen.
0: Glory be to the Father, and to the Son, and to the Holy Spirit.
1: As it was in the beginning, is now, and ever shall be, world without end. Amen.
0: O my Jesus, forgive us our sins, save us from the fires of hell.
1: Bring all souls to heaven, especially those in most need of thy mercy.
0: Hail, Holy Queen, Mother of mercy, our life, our sweetness, and our hope. To thee do we cry, poor banished children of Eve. To thee do we send up our sighs, mourning and weeping in this valley of tears. Turn then, most gracious Advocate, thine eyes of mercy toward us, and after this our exile, show unto us the blessed fruit of thy womb, Jesus. O clement, O loving, O sweet Virgin Mary, pray for us, O Holy Mother of God,
1: that we may be made worthy of the promises of Christ.
0: Let us pray. O God, whose only begotten Son, by his life, death, and resurrection, has purchased for us the rewards of eternal life, grant, we beseech thee, that meditating on these mysteries of the Most Holy Rosary of the Blessed Virgin Mary, we may imitate what they contain and obtain what they promise, through the same Christ our Lord. Amen. May the divine assistance remain always with us. And may the souls of the faithful departed, through the mercy of God, rest in peace. Amen. May the Holy Virgin bless you with her loving child, this day and forever. In the name of the Father, and of the Son, and of the Holy Spirit. Amen.
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0: Hello, this is Father Benedict Groeschel with a little thought for today, and I'm going to speak about knowing yourself or self-knowledge. How many times do you stop and ask yourself, why did I do that? It may be something good. It may be something not so good. But why? Why did we do it? Why did we do it spontaneously?
3: Don't tell yourself, I just did it. 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And knowing the causes of our behavior helps us turn that behavior over to God, to rely on Him and to follow the teachings of the gospel. St. Augustine had a prayer, O Lord, let me know myself and know you and do everything for you.
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5: The power of prayer simply means that words have an effect. 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The power of prayer is in the words and in the sentiment, but it's also in the fact that God, who is omnipotent, all-powerful, answers our prayers.
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7: Family, a prayer that we pray together is a powerful prayer. 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Today we pray for those who struggle with eating disorders. O Holy Spirit, Lord and Giver of life, we glorify you. We beg you to come with your healing power and gifts to those who struggle with eating disorders. Heal the wounds of the past, console them in the sorrows of the present,

0: that they may easily do what is good and proper for their health and happiness. 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Amen.
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Welcome to our second session on the Book of Daniel. We're going to try and see how we can get some diamonds out of this second chapter. The chapter is far too long for me to read it all in one session, so I'm just going to do various sections with you and then talk to you about them. We have had our introduction to the whole setting of the Book of Daniel in chapter 1. So now we come to a completely new time in the life of Daniel and his three companions. And we come to their first real trial as wise men from the East. We're told here that it was the second year of the reign of Nebuchadnezzar, and the king had a series of dreams, and he was troubled by them, and sleep deserted him. And then he called his magicians, enchanters, sorcerers, and Chaldeans were all summoned to explain what the dreams were about. So they arrived and came into the king's presence. And the king said to them, "I've had a dream. My mind is disturbed by a desire to understand them." So we then start a dialogue between the king and all these advisors. Now you have to remember from chapter 1 that these advisors of the king are the most highly educated people in the land, that they are wise men, they've got knowledge, they've got understanding, they're scribes, they're translators, they're this, that and the other. We would say top-notch people in terms of wisdom. The difference between then and now is that there were also sorcerers and astrologers who would therefore have knowledge from another realm, as I just want to call it, an otherworldly source of knowledge. So the dialogue between the advisors and the king is actually very interesting and very important for understanding what the authors want to put across to us. So verses 4 to 13 is this dialogue, and I'm going to give it to you just in pieces, and you can read it yourselves.

0: behavior.
1: If you can tell me what I dreamt and what it means, I'll give you presents and rewards and high honor. Now, this is completely irrational. They're being threatened. And they're supposed to guess what it was that was going on in the king's head while he was asleep. So from verse 7, a second time, the advisors say to the king, but tell us what the dream was and we will explain it to you. How can we tell you what it is if we don't even know what you were dreaming? So let the king tell his dream to his servants and we will reveal its meaning. But the king retorted, it's plain to me that you are trying to gain time, knowing my proclaimed and firm resolve. Your intention is not to interpret my dream, but to make me misleading and tortuous speeches while the time goes by. So, tell me what my dream was, and then I shall know whether you can interpret it or not. But for the third time, the Chaldean said, nobody in the whole world could find out the king's trouble. What is more, no other king, governor, or chief would even think of putting such a question to any magician, enchanter, or Chaldean. The question the king asked is difficult, and no one can find the answer to it except the gods, small g, whose dwelling is not with creatures of flesh. At this, the king flew into a rage and ordered all the Babylonian sages to be put to death. On publication of the decree to have all the sages killed, search was made for Daniel and his three companions as well. So here we have a situation that on very first reading strikes you as completely extraordinary. But you have to know that there is something rather clever behind it. The king is used to these advisors. He's used to them playing tricks. He's used to them wanting to keep their jobs and feather their own nest and all the rest of it. And from other places in the Bible, we know that kings wisely didn't trust half the people who were set to advise them. And so this king suddenly decides to put them all on trial. And you might say, where did he get this idea from? Well, at the very end of the last chapter, we were told that when the king met Daniel and his three companions, that they were 10 times better than all the others put together. That he was meeting real wisdom and real understanding and real counsel and real knowledge, and that we know that it came from the Spirit of God. So the king realized in dealing with Daniel and his companions that he was dealing with knowledge of a much greater understanding and on a much sort of greater, higher plane, and knowledge that was much deeper. And so he now puts all the others on trial to see what they can come up with. So he gives them an absolutely outlandish request. And of course, none of them can answer him, because even if you are into sorcery and witchcraft and the occult, the demon only has a certain amount of knowledge. And reading minds isn't one of his things. Reading minds belongs to God, and it belongs to his prophets, and it belongs to his saints. So the test has already been set up, which is going to show who Daniel and his three companions really are. And the whole test is going to show who are true servants of God and who are just simply playing to the gallery for the sake of their own comfort. So the king makes a demand three times, and three times the sorcerers and all the others say they can't comply with the king's request. Well, anything that's given three times in the Bible is particularly solemn. And so they really are on trial for their lives, and they're pleading for their lives by telling the king that this can't happen. It just cannot be. Now, in the very end, in verse 11, we're given a piece of information that actually primes us to understand Daniel's intervention. Because they said, nobody except the gods has this kind of information. And they also said, the gods do not have their habitation with men. Now, we've already met Daniel and his companions, and we know that they are servants of the true God, and we do know

know that God has his habitation among men. We do know that God lives among the praises of his people. And we do know that the Lord is wherever his servants are. And we do know that the direct connection with the Lord is simply prayer, simply to ask. So we then know more than the people involved in the whole story actually knows. So this is the way the author introduces us to some of the lessons of chapter 2. So now we are introduced to Daniel. From verse 14, I just want to take 14 to 23. And listen carefully. With shrewd and cautious words, Daniel approached Arioch, commander of the king's executioners, when he was on his way to kill the Babylonian sages. He said to Arioch, the royal marshal, "Why has the king made such an urgent decree?" It's one thing to make a decree, but to make an urgent decree is another one altogether. So Arioch explained matters to Daniel, and Daniel went off to ask the king for a stay of execution, to give him the opportunity of revealing his interpretation to the king. In other words, Daniel hasn't been asked. And we've already been told in chapter 1 that Daniel has been given the gift of interpretation. The gift of interpretation is one of the known gifts of the Spirit. So Daniel, once he had got permission for a stay of execution, he went back to his three friends and he asked the three of them to join him in prayer. And if their prayer is successful, they are going to save the lives of many, many people, because in those days, if the men are killed, they will kill their wives and children as well. To wipe out the man, you wipe out his entire family. Now, it's cruel and terrible to us, but that's the way it was in the ancient world. So we can remember that Jesus said that when two or three of you gather together, I am there in the midst of you. The Jewish rabbis also taught that if two or three good, pious Jews gathered together, the Lord was definitely in their midst. So Daniel and his companions now form a little cenacle of Israel. It's like instead of the whole ocean, you're looking at a drop of water. But the drop of water is an integral part of the ocean. And so they gather together to pray. And verse 18 tells us that he urged them to pray to the God of heaven to show his mercy in this mysterious affair. Because Daniel somehow suspects that God is in this business. That God has given the king some kind of a prophetic dream. And that therefore God is wanting to make some kind of a new revelation. And then you're told in the very next verse, the mystery was revealed to Daniel in a night vision, and Daniel blessed the God of heaven. And Daniel said, "May the name of God be blessed forever and ever, since wisdom and power are his alone. His to control the procession of times and seasons, to make and unmake kings, to confer wisdom on the wise and knowledge on those with wit to discern. His to uncover depths and mysteries, to know what lies in darkness, and light dwells with him. To you, God of my fathers, I give thanks and praise for having given me wisdom and intelligence, for you have shown me what we asked you, you have revealed what the king's trouble is." Let's stop there for a moment. We have this huge problem in the king's royal palace. Many lives are at stake. It doesn't occur to any of these astrologers or wise men or scholars or translators or scribes or anything else to pray. It doesn't occur to one of them to actually make contact with God. They're merely relying on themselves, on their own knowledge, on their own experience, and they're making the mistake that so many people make.

They forget to ask God. The difference between that and the saints is that it's the very first thing that Daniel thinks about. And Daniel asks his companions, let us come together as a body of believers and let us enter into the presence of God and let us ask God for the answer, because God is the ultimate revealer of everything. And God answers their prayer. Now, if you go to Psalm 34, you will find that many of the statements made in the psalm explain Daniel's approach here. For example, Psalm 34 verse 4 says, I seek the Lord and he answers me, present tense, and he frees me from all my fears. Every face turned to him grows brighter and is never ashamed. A cry goes up from the poor man and the Lord hears him and he helps him in all his troubles. How good the Lord is. Only taste and see. Happy are all those who take shelter in him. That's only one tiny bit of Psalm 34. And it tells you that the saints always knew that you go to God first, not last. And God is the one through whom who can solve this situation. God is the one through whom Daniel wants to work. And Daniel is the one through whom God wants to work. So they come together. And so those who hope in the Lord never fall into despair. You see, the astrologers and all these other educated people, they're all in despair. Their lives are literally on the line. They could be executed that very day. Which tells you that they know nothing about the true God. They know nothing about relationship with God. But Arioch the executioner, as soon as he meets Daniel and hears this very wise, prudent, shrewd language from Daniel, realizes, hold fire, there may be hope. But their hope is in Daniel and not in God. It's only Daniel, by his words and by his actions, who can turn everybody, including the king, to look at God himself. And so here you have the vocation, the calling of the saint, which is to turn everybody to the Lord and get them to look to God and to turn to God, and then they will never despair. They will always have hope. When Daniel prayed, he also knew his prayer was going to be heard, because saints know that there's only one breath between us and God. And that breath is help. God is only one breath away. And when we draw our breath to call upon the living God, then the living God responds. So there's no way we can say God is up there in his own planet and we don't know where he is and he doesn't seem to be connected with us. That's a sure sign that you have not breathed the breath of prayer and you've not allowed the breath of the Spirit of God to be blown through your whole being so that you can hear the voice of God and hear what God is saying. So Daniel and his companions teach us about what prayer is. The second thing they teach us is that when God responds, the first thing you do is give thanks. You don't run off and say, oh, that's great, that's wonderful, now we've got the answer to our prayers, isn't that absolutely fantastic? Do you remember Jesus and the lepers? Only one came back to give thanks. And Jesus was very sad. The sign that you're dealing with saints is that the saints immediately give praise to God. Blessed be the Lord God of Israel who answered our prayers. And even in the prayer, Daniel tells you the solution to the problem. He makes and he unmakes kings. He has history in the palm of his hands. God is Lord of history. And this is what I have seen, he says. And so Daniel is now going to go to the king and give him back an answer from a God the king doesn't know, a God who is unrecognized in the land, and so on. And is Daniel put off by that? Absolutely no. Is Daniel specifically trying to convert the land? And the answer is no. Daniel is responding very simply to who God is and to who he is.

and he's letting God be in charge of absolutely everything. He doesn't have a personal agenda. That's one of the signs of the saints as well. So Daniel went to see Arioch, and he probably did thumbs up. We have the answer, so hold fire. He says, you get me an appointment with the king, everything's fine. I'm sure Arioch was thrilled that he didn't have to kill hundreds of people that day. And so Arioch lost no time in bringing Daniel to the king. Among the exiles of Judah, he says, we've discovered a man. Wouldn't you think the king didn't know him? That's the extraordinary way the Bible tells the story. And somehow the author thinks you're going to forget chapter one. You probably have as well. Because you see, the Bible tells us what we're like. So among the exiles of Judah, I've discovered a man who can reveal the secret to the king. So the king said to Daniel, can you tell me what my dream was and what it means? Facing the king, notice that the person who truly knows God fears no man. It's one of the signs of a saint. You don't crave in front of human beings because you've stood in the counsel of God in prayer. So Daniel replied, none of the sages, enchanters, magicians or wizards could tell the king the truth of this mystery, which the king propounded. But there is a God in heaven who reveals mysteries and who has shown King Nebuchadnezzar what is to take place in the days to come. You have seen a prophetic vision. These then are the dream and the visions that you've had, and this is the interpretation. So Daniel is able to do what none of these others can do because they were relying on themselves and their little human ways and their methods and all the rest of it. Daniel is relying on the power of God and the grace of God. And so he stands there completely confident. And so he begins to describe the king's vision. And I'll give it to you very quickly because otherwise I'll be here all day. He says to the king, you saw a great statue. And the head of the statue was made of fine gold, very precious. And the chest and the arms were made of silver, lesser metal. And the belly and the thighs were made of bronze. Again, you're coming down in the scale of precious metals. And the legs were made of iron. And then the feet were made of iron with a combination of earthenware. And you know iron and earthenware don't mix. So it's partly strong and partly weak. And so this extraordinary vision is given to Nebuchadnezzar, and he doesn't know what he's looking at. I call this vision the Metal Man, because, I mean, it's gold and silver and bronze and iron and clay and all the rest of it. Now, I know clay isn't a metal, but, you know, he's still the Metal Man. And he represents successive empires that come and go. Now, the corresponding vision to this is given in the first chapter of the book of Revelation, where John sees a composite picture of the glory of Christ, and it represents the kingdom of God for all ages. Where the Metal Man finishes, the other one starts, and that's exactly what Nebuchadnezzar was told. That's why I just wanted to give it to you quickly, because you can read the details yourselves. And we're told that when the empires came to the one of iron and clay, that a stone all by itself, untouched by human hand, struck the feet. And the whole thing fell apart, and it fell to chaff and was simply blown away by the wind. Now, you need to know that the wind in scripture can either mean, you know, something negative or something positive. And when it's something positive, it's the Holy Spirit. We know from St. Matthew's Gospel, chapter 21, verse 42, that Jesus is the stone rejected by the builders that was to become the cornerstone. Daniel says here that this stone was going to become a great mountain. Now, mountain in scripture represents a religion, a revelation. And so it was going to absolutely supersede all these other kingdoms. In other words, human empires were going to give way before the kingdom of God. That's an incredible thing that God gave to an enemy of God's people. Isn't that fascinating? Because God wants everybody to be saved and to come to knowledge of the truth.

0: growth. And God doesn't mind who he gives his visions to, so long as they use them properly. And this vision, while it was given to Nebuchadnezzar, was going to be the occasion of an extraordinary revelation for Nebuchadnezzar himself. Nebuchadnezzar considered himself King of Kings and Lord of Lords. God always intervenes when a king or an emperor considers himself divine, because King of Kings and Lord of Lords is the title given to the returning Christ in Revelation 19. It's a title that belongs to God. El Elohim is God of Gods. And Adonim is Lord of Lords. And that's the equivalent of King of Kings and Lord of Lords. So Daniel actually addresses the king as King of Kings and Lord of Lords, because that's what you think you are, you know what I mean? And then he tells them that all these empires are going to come and go, and at a particular time, God is going to intervene and do something that will just bring all of this to nothing. It's very clear in the book of Revelation that the kingdoms of this world have to become the kingdoms of our Lord and of his Christ, and he shall reign forever. So what happens at the end? I have to read this for you. Verses 46 to 49. At this, King Nebuchadnezzar fell at the feet of Daniel. He gave orders for Daniel to be offered an oblation and a fragrant sacrifice, which tells you that he was a total pagan offering sacrifice to a human being. Okay. The king said, "Your God must be the God of gods, El Elohim, and the master of kings, Adon Adonim." And he's the revealer of mysteries. For the first time, the king of Babylon acknowledges God. This is why the whole process is to come to this point, so that the king will actually acknowledge God. And of course, he puts Daniel in charge of the kingdom next to himself. And you have to remember Joseph in Egypt. Joseph was very specially gifted by God. He revealed the king's dream, the Pharaoh's dreams to him. And he was put next to the Pharaoh in power, running Egypt. And so we have Daniel in that position, and that's the point where we take off in our next session. Hope you enjoyed it, and do come back for the next one. Sláin agus beannacht daoibh. Goodbye. God bless you.
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3: Blessed are the pure in heart, for they shall see God. The virtue of purity and holy chastity is certainly a very important thing, but I think we can misunderstand this beatitude. As human beings in our fallen state, we tend to love things and use people, but we're meant to use things and love people. We can manipulate in relationships, and we can try to control other people, and we can focus on other people as objects. But to be pure in heart is to be in love, and ultimately to be pure in heart and to be happy is to be in love with God himself as well. This beatitude calls us to have a focus on being open to choosing God, choosing life, to choose love. If God is not the ultimate end of our desires and our hopes and dreams, we will be the saddest of people. Let's say yes to God and choose his way, be focused on his love and pure in heart. Blessed are the pure in heart, for they shall see God.
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1: Throughout the ages, the Church has recognized many special heroes of our Catholic faith. 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
2: Hello, family, and welcome. We're Bob and Penny Lord. We want to share with you today a saint who was very instrumental in bringing God to the people of this country, who is very close to our hearts, a true apostle of the Church of California, Blessed Junipero Serra.
3: In this topsy-turvy world where to talk of God is politically incorrect, it is no wonder that the father of lies dares spread lies to kill the memory of a true apostle and demean the work he did. The enemy has always done everything to slander and render useless anyone who reminds us of the reason we were born, to know, to love, and to serve God.
2: History is history, and sometimes history can be offensive, but it does not make history less history. Sacrificing the truth, we take away all that came to pass to form us into the people, the nation we are today. In a time when the name of God cannot be mentioned in schools, a time when children no longer say the Pledge of Allegiance to the United States because it bears God's name and it would offend the few who do not believe in God, it is important that we set the record straight about a saint who brought God to this nation, which we have forgotten was founded under God. Much maligned and most misunderstood, we dare to bring you Blessed Junipero Serra, Apostle of California.
3: Our story begins in Mallorca, a sleepy, breathtakingly beautiful island off the coast of Spain on November the 24th, 1713. A baby's cry rings out, a boy is born. As he would need his heavenly mother to be with him wherever he ventured, his parents brought him up 1,000 miles to the shrine of Our Lady of the Good Year to entrust him to Mother Mary and introduce her to him as his mother. The Serras were farmers. The whole family, grandparents, parents, children, went off to work in the fields each morning. The back-breaking work commenced when the sun began to peek into the dusk of dawn and ended as the sun mercifully set to let the quiet of night and rest take over. Dinner no sooner over, too tired to even speak, they all dropped off to a much-needed sleep. Miguel's family were strong Catholics whose lives revolved around church. They had remained faithful through centuries of invasions through Saracens and Moors, fighting for and preserving their most treasured possession, the Catholic faith.
2: Now, as with other children, Miguel could not be spared to receive an education. But every moment he was not needed to help with the chores, Miguel could be found listening to the Franciscan friars at the convent a few hundred yards from his home. They were touched by his eagerness and ability to learn. This came to his parents' attention, and they relieved him more and more from his chores. Then, pleased by his progress, his parents sent him off to study with a priest in Palma at 15 years old. Miguel applied to the Franciscans, and at first was rejected because of his youth and size. He was barely 5'2". Then in 1730, just short of his 17th birthday, he donned the habit of St. Francis. After 1 year of intense studies, he took his vows of poverty, chastity, and obedience on September the 15th, 1731, and received the name of St. Francis' companion, the Jester of God, Friar Junipero Serra.
3: He delved into his studies, his eyes and heart, on becoming a priest and professor. He completed his studies with flying colors, but because he was less than the required age of 24, he could not be ordained to the priesthood. At this time, he adopted a motto from St. Paul, which would become his vanguard: always go forward,

0: never turn back. After months of grueling preparation, he was accepted unanimously as professor of philosophy. He was regarded highly by everyone, especially two students who would become part of his endeavor in the new world, Francisco Polo and Juan Crespi.
1: Junipero was ordained a priest around 1737. He received a doctorate in theology, became a professor of theology at the Pontifical Imperial Royal and Literary University of Mallorca, and continued in this capacity until he was 35 years old. For the next 6 years, he delivered impassioned sermons, giving hope and strength to the people of Mallorca, struggling to come out from under the drought and plague that had devastated them and their land. Junipero had dreamed of following in the footsteps of seraphic Father Francis, but when the opportunity came for him to go to evangelize in the New World, he hesitated, but then agreed to make the voyage.
0: Junipero's struggles were between love for family and for God. He wrote to his parents, "I shall never get over the loss of not being able to be near you. But the most important thing I have to do is the will of God. It is for the love of God that I leave you, and only with His grace that I have the strength to do so. Rejoice that you have a son who is a priest, though an unworthy one and a sinner, who daily in the holy sacrifice of the Mass cries for you. That the Lord sustain you, give you your daily bread, patience in your trials, and resignation to His holy will, courage to fight the evil one, and last of all, when it is God's will, a happy and tranquil death in His holy grace. If I succeed in becoming a good religious, my prayers will be more powerful and you will benefit from them." April the 13th, 1749, Junipero Serra and Francisco Polo sailed for Mexico, his first leg in a lifetime journey. He would never see his parents again.
1: It took close to 8 months. The ocean was so rough, the missionaries were so sick that they were sure they would die. All that is but Junipero Serra, who, although he battled fevers and bouts of nausea like the others, with little or no water, barely enough food to feed a baby, Junipero prayed and encouraged everyone to go on. The ship set foot on Mexican soil on the eve of the Feast of the Immaculate Conception of Our Lady. Landing 200 miles from Mexico City, Junipero and the others walked the whole way along the Camino Real, a poor dirt road made unsafe by attacks from warring tribes, bandits, and wild animals. And if these failed, rocks cascading down, killing you. Traveling over mountains, little or no provisions, they slept out in the open, Junipero clutching his crucifix to his chest, often awakening the next morning half frozen.
0: One night they came to the edge of an ominous-looking, highly turbulent river. It was obvious they were lost and the river unsafe to cross. Junipero cried out for help. Suddenly a well-dressed man seemed to appear from out of nowhere. He pointed to a shallow section of the river where they could cross. On the other side they found the man waiting for them. He gave them shelter for the night. But when they tried to encourage him in conversation, he remained quiet, going about his way serving them. When they rose the following morning, they awakened to the ground covered with ice. They would have frozen to death had they not been helped by the generous stranger.
1: They had traveled quite a distance. They were suffering from exhaustion. They had not eaten in days when a figure on horseback galloped over to them and handed each of them a pomegranate. Then rode off, leaving them to conjecture on how much he looked like the man who had given them shelter the days before. Farther down the road, a farmer gave them a place in his barn to spend the night. The next morning, they celebrated Mass, and the farmer gave them a loaf of bread for the journey. Saving the loaf for later, who should they encounter but a beggar? They gave the poor, starving man the bread. Nighttime found the two by the roadside, tired and hungry.
0: Again, the rider who had given them the pomegranate rode up, reached into his saddlebag, and pulling out a small, lumpy, unappetizing loaf of bread, cut it in two and handed each of them half. The bread emitted such a foul smell they were reticent to eat it. but their hunger taking over, they devoured it. It was delicious.

0: spacious and filling. Now out of sight, Junipero recognized the mysterious stranger, who was not a stranger, but the foster father of Jesus, Saint Joseph, who not mysteriously, but miraculously had come to their rescue.
1: Junipero arrived in Mexico City. Along with the other missionaries, he was required to spend a year preparing for evangelizing to the Indians in the wild. They studied the various tongues of the tribes, and then using the implements that were indigenous to the area and the people, they learned how to farm. The year not quite over, Junipero and seven other missionaries were sent to evangelize to the most unbending opponents of the Spanish settlers, the Pame Indians. The Pames waylaid and attacked soldiers relentlessly and resisted all attempts at coexistence. The task of trying to bring God to them would be no small task for the new missionaries. Spanish conquistadors had defeated the Pame Indians in battle, but had not won their hearts, so the victory was short-lived.
0: In 1740, the love and compassion shown by Father Misquiah and other Franciscan missionaries so touched them. 7,000 Pames converted and came into the missions. They lived together, Indians and Spaniards, learning from one another, until a disease foreign to the Indians, an epidemic of smallpox, wiped out two-thirds of the Pames living in the missions. Four missionary priests died from the disease, and the rest left thoroughly discouraged. Sarah was told they would find 1,000 converts in the mission. Sarah met few Indians, and those few were starving. He found that those inside the mission were working for the soldiers at the fort rather than there as Christians. Sarah was determined to change all that.
1: When the sun rose, the mission bells sounded, calling everyone to church. Attendance was required of all who lived within the mission walls. Each day, either Father Serra or Father Palu recited the daily prayers and read from the Bible in Latin, and then translated it into the Pame language, teaching the Indians what it meant to those of Jesus' time and to those living in their time. Catechism classes on the faith were given twice a day to all children starting from as young as 5 years old. As is the teaching of the Church, all converts or catechumens were required to attend Mass on Sunday, on holy days of obligation, and at funeral Masses. When the Mass was over, all the parishioners, Spaniards and Indians alike, filed past the priest and kissed his hands.
0: Missionaries visited those who had missed Mass and tried to convince them to return to church and reject their pagan practices. They did not try to evangelize by disparaging the Indians' false gods, but tried to change their hearts by teaching them about the unconditional love the one true God had for all his children, no matter what race, color, or creed, including them and the Spanish settlers. In this way, the Indians began recognizing the difference between their gods and the God of the Christians, and many converted. It worked far better than the senseless tactics used by soldiers, force, to the horror of Sarah and the other missionaries who openly condemned this.
1: The Spanish soldiers outlawed all pagan rituals, but the missionaries knew what they had to do was build a bridge for the natives to walk over. Cachum, whom the Indians revered as the mother of the sun, was the answer. On top of the mountain Sierra Gorda, there was a temple built to Cachum, with a handsomely carved statue of her within, where the Indians would come and ask for favors, do atonement usually by sacrifice, and leave gifts of grain and sacrificed animals on her altar. It reminded Father Serra of the shrine of Our Lady of the Good Year in Mallorca. The Indians, too, climbed to the top of a mountain, only not to a Catholic shrine and Our Lady, but to the temple and the Mother of the Sun.
0: Now, like the Spaniards, the Indians loved pomp and pageantry. Father Serra placed a huge cross on top of the mountain and built 14 stations of the cross leading to it, each station with figures recreating the events along the way of the cross, which led to the passion and death of our Lord Jesus Christ. It was constructed in a way it reminded the Indians of the staircase to the Mother of the Sun, thus creating a link and bond that would hold them together as a family someday. Good Friday, the Indians watched as Father Serra made

0: the first stations, carrying the cross up to the mountain on his shoulders, reenacting the Lord's horrific way of the cross. At the top, Father nailed the carved wooden statue of Christ to the cross. Later, the Christus was removed from the cross and placed in a wooden coffin. Up to this time, they had heard the words. Now they were witnessing the price the one true God paid. They understood and they wept. Easter Sunday, the figure of Christ was taken from the coffin, was dressed in fine robes, and then was processed around the mission. The scandal of the cross was now the triumph of the cross and the end of all sacrifice.
1: They understood. No more worshiping the mother of the Son. They had learned how the one true God had left his mother to them. Now, each Sunday evening after the sun went down, a beautiful statue of Our Lady was carried throughout the mission on a litter by Indian braves who competed for this honor. She was accompanied by lit torches mystically lighting the way. Feast days were celebrated with the same kind of awe and majesty. The pageant beginning after the Indians had heard the life of the saint being honored. It was the ancient concept of the morality plays with which the early church taught. Word spread and began attracting Indians from surrounding tribes and Spaniards as well. Enemies now brothers in the one true God who made them family. Franciscan missionaries began building churches in their missions and the faith grew. And with it the peace that the Spaniards could not bring about through force and bribery.
0: All who met Serra were amazed at his endless energy. Never too tired, too discouraged to get up another day and serve, he celebrated daily mass, instructed the catechumens, and continued to educate Indians who had converted to the faith, as well as the Spanish settlers. He worked on designing and building the different churches and the missions of the Sierra Gorda. He personally visited the sick, making sure they were well cared for in the missionary infirmary. He tirelessly administered the sacraments, no matter the distance, the weather, or the present danger. But with all that, he never neglected his daily prayers. Last of all, ever faithful to church authority, he kept the Apostolic College of San Fernando in Mexico City abreast of all that was transpiring in the missions, always ready to obey their command.
1: After having served the Pame Indians at Jalpan for 9 years, September 1758, he was called to go on to missions farther up north. He looked around nostalgically at what God and man's faith had accomplished. 9 years had passed. When he first arrived, there were only tiny, crudely built adobes, barely protected from the elements by thatched roofs, and a few Indians at the foot of an 11,000-foot mountain. Now there was a thriving mission filled with educated, devoted members of the Pame tribe who, accepting the church as their own, lived peacefully side by side with their Spanish neighbors. He would miss them, but never looking back, he was filled with excitement at what lay ahead.
0: Fathers Serra and Palou left for Mexico City on their next assignment. Only the next assignment was not to be the one they had been assigned to. Differences had developed over who would run the mission, and it was not reopened. Serra did not return to his beloved Sierra Gorda, but was to remain in Mexico City, serving as choir master and novice master for the next 9 years. His fame as an intellectual and astute spiritual director reached the ears of the Spanish gentry, and he was in great demand. Although this would have been an opportune time to ingratiate himself with the finest families of Mexico City who could help him financially in the future, he never visited their homes. If they wished his counsel, they had to come to the church. He went about preaching like John the Baptist before him of the need to repent. His spirituality grew to more fasting, mortification, penance, and sacrifice. He even shared with Palou his desire to revive the feelings he had in his novitiate when he learned of the saints.
1: Now the Jesuits had made enemies in the New World. They had objected to the ill treatment suffered by the Indians at the hands of certain Spanish settlers and soldiers. Therefore, it was with great delight on the morning of June the 25th, 1767, that soldiers encircled all 29 Jesuit missions and churches in Mexico, and rousing the surprised Jesuits from their sleep, read the king's order that they be expelled and all their property along.

0: would the missions be seized. The priests had time to take only their prayer books and the clothes on their back. Jailed like common criminals, they were thrown into a hold of a ship going to Veracruz. The very few who lived through that horrible voyage arrived back in Spain to face charges.
1: Father Serra, now 54 years old, he is summoned to appear at the Apostolic College in Mexico City to be apprised of a new assignment. He is to be the new president of missions formerly run by the Society of Jesus in Baja California. This stretch of narrow land surrounded by nothing but water, its air and land made desolate by its unyielding aridity, earned the title the last corner on earth. When Serra arrived at his new post, the 40,000 Indians reported by the Jesuits had dwindled to a mere 8,000. Serra described them as a handsome people, but sadly the huts were so poor and the conditions so deplorable, 1,000 Indians were dying each year, and the death rate of infants 100%. It is believed that Indian women were purposely aborting their babies rather than have them starve to death. Disease finished off those Indians who did not die of starvation. Father Palou prophesied if conditions remained as they were, Baja would be left without a single soul. Father Serra's year, which had begun with so much enthusiasm, ended with disappointment. At first, the missionaries were to have a say in only the spiritual aspects of the missions. But when the newly appointed Inspector General saw the impossible conditions, he willingly handed over all responsibility to Father Serra and the missionaries. No sooner did Serra begin to work on change than he was summoned to engage in the evangelization, what was called then Alta California or California.
0: Back in 1542, an explorer in the service of the Crown of Spain, while serving with Cortes, had claimed the coast of California from San Diego to Monterrey for Spain. Another Spaniard came in 1579 and laid claim to all of California in the name of Spain. But at that same year, Sir Francis Drake claimed San Francisco for England. For at least 100 years, lacking the resources, Spain did nothing about her claim. Then in 1760, the Crown of Spain could feel Russia's hot breath on their neck, ready to strike. The threatening bear from the east began blazing a trail along the northwest coastline of the New World, first colonizing Alaska and then advancing ominously southward with the rapid establishment of settlements extending to Point Reyes. Now, as Point Reyes is just north of San Francisco and Big Britain was showing a sudden renewed interest in San Francisco, Spain could see two colonizing rivals closing in on her and her possessions to the south, Mexico.
1: Still no better off financially. Spain enlisted the aid of the Franciscan missionaries, and Father Serra was informed barely 1 year after having arrived in Baja that he was to pioneer the settlement of missions in Alta or Upper California. July the 1st, 1769, he arrived in San Diego, and on July the 2nd, he celebrated the first Mass in what is now known as the famous California Missions. He was 56, and the biggest challenge of his life faced him. All that he had received in education, all the spiritual preparations he made, the austerities he had practiced most of his life would be for this one act. This, his last gift to the Lord and his mother. California would be consecrated. Every hill, valley, mountain, village, every street would be blessed.
0: I shall not turn back. It took Father Serra almost 20 years from the time he was first summoned to come to the New World and serve in the missions before he got to his first California mission in San Diego. Those 20 years prior to arriving at San Diego were at times a painful prelude, filled with joys and sorrows, readying him for his biggest challenge, setting up missions a day's walk apart up the coast of California. The missionary who worked furtively his last years on earth was tired and more dead than alive. When one of his companions begged him to stop, his legs so badly swollen and in pain, he could not celebrate Mass standing, Father Serra refused, saying, "Please, do not speak of that. For I trust that if God would give me the strength to reach San Diego as he has given me the strength to come this far, I shall not turn back. They can bury me wherever they wish, and I shall gladly be left among the pagans if it be the will of God."
1: It had taken him almost 3 months to reach San Diego from Baja California. Half dead most of the time, he never turned back. December the 26th, 1770, Father Serra performed his first baptism in California. In addition to San Diego and San Carlos del Carmel, Father Serra went on to found missions San Antonio de Padua in July 1771, San Gabriel in September 1771, San Luis Obispo in September 1772, San Francisco in October 1776, San Juan Capistrano in January 1777, and San Juan Buenaventura in March 1782.
0: Our little missionary goes home at last, August 28, 1784, with no more to give, his last ounce of blood shed for the church he so passionately loved and brought to the natives of California. Father Serra died in the arms of his former student and dear friend, Father Palou.
1: Pressing his crucifix close to his heart, he turned to his friend and gave him his last will and testament. I promise, if the Lord in his infinite mercy grants me eternal happiness, which I do not deserve because of my sins and faults, that I shall pray for all those at the missions and for the conversion of so many whom I have left unconverted.
0: Our missionary died as he lived, like Jesus before him, thinking and praying for those he was leaving behind. He taught the natives and by his example as well as word led them to become some of the strongest Catholics in the Western Hemisphere. We thank you for being with us. We pray Junipero Serra has touched you as he has touched us. God bless you.
1: We love you. Remember, history is history. Let us live it.
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4: Hi, I'm Doug Keck. This is an EWTN Bookmark Brief, speaking with two priests, Father Jesse J. Mango, OP, and Father Ignatius John Schweitzer, OP, about their book, How to Be His, a 33-day dedication to our Eucharistic Jesus, published by Sophia Press and available through the EWTN Religious Catalog. Seems like sometimes in the church, the idea of Eucharistic adoration seems a little static, a little me and Jesus, but you don't see it that way.
5: Correct. I mean, I think we've lost often the sense of the sacred, and that there are sacred places, sacred times, sacred beings. Mm-hmm. And so, you know, the Eucharist, the Lord Jesus himself, body, blood, soul, and divinity, brings us to the holy, holy, holies. And that does help us then to come to the one thing necessary, but then also to go out from there and then, you know, treat others better and recognize others in the image of God.
4: The book is How to Be His, a 33-day dedication to our Eucharistic Jesus. This has been a Bookmark Brief. Thanks for stopping by. We shall catch you next time.
6: St. Augustine gives us tremendous insight as to why we should pray. 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
8: 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Lord Jesus Christ, we worship you who have called men and women to follow you and to serve you. 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
0: The grace of our Lord Jesus Christ and the love of God and the communion of the Holy Spirit be with you all.
1: Amen.
0: Brothers and sisters, let us acknowledge our sins and so prepare ourselves to celebrate the sacred mysteries. I confess to Almighty God and to you, my brothers and sisters, that I have greatly sinned in my thoughts and in my words, in what I have done, and in what I have failed to do, through my fault, through my most grievous fault. Therefore I ask Blessed Mary, ever Virgin, all the angels and saints, and you, my brothers and sisters, to pray for me to the Lord our God. May Almighty God have mercy on us, forgive us our sins, and bring us to everlasting life.
1: Amen.

0: Let us pray. O God, who manifest your almighty power, above all by pardoning and showing mercy, bestow, we pray, your grace abundantly upon us, and make those hastening to attain your promises heirs to the treasures of heaven. Through our Lord Jesus Christ, your Son, who lives and reigns with you in the unity of the Holy Spirit, God forever and ever.
1: Amen. A reading from the book of Job. One day, when the angels of God came to present themselves before the Lord, Satan also came among them. And the Lord said to Satan, "Whence do you come?" Then Satan answered the Lord and said, "From roaming the earth and patrolling it." And the Lord said to Satan, "Have you noticed my servant Job, and that there is no one on earth like him, blameless and upright, fearing God and avoiding evil?" But Satan answered the Lord and said, "Is it for nothing that Job is God-fearing? Have you not surrounded him and his family and all that he has with your protection? You have blessed the work of his hands, and his livestock are spread over the land. But now put forth your hand and touch anything that he has, and surely he will blaspheme you to your face." And the Lord said to Satan, "Behold, all that he has is in your power. Only do not lay a hand upon his person." So Satan went forth from the presence of the Lord. And so, one day, while his sons and his daughters were eating and drinking wine in the house of their eldest brother, a messenger came to Job and said, "The oxen were plowing and the asses grazing beside them, and the Sabaeans carried them off in a raid. They put the herdsmen to the sword, and I alone have escaped to tell you." While he was yet speaking, another came and said, "Lightning has fallen from heaven and struck the sheep and their shepherds and consumed them, and I alone have escaped to tell you." While he was yet speaking, another messenger came and said, "The Chaldeans formed three columns, seized the camels, carried them off, and put those tending them to the sword, and I alone have escaped to tell you." While he was yet speaking, another came and said, "Your sons and daughters were eating and drinking wine in the house of their eldest brother, when suddenly a great wind came across the desert and smote the four corners of the house,

0: It fell upon the young people, and they are dead. And I alone have escaped to tell you. Then Job began to tear his cloak and cut off his hair. He cast himself prostrate upon the ground and said, Naked I have come forth from my mother's womb, and naked shall I go back again. The Lord gave, and the Lord has taken away. Blessed be the name of the Lord. In all this, Job did not sin, nor did he say anything disrespectful of God. The word of the Lord.
1: Thanks be to God.
0: Incline your ear to me and hear my word. Hear, O Lord, a just suit. Attend to my outcry. Hearken to my prayer from lips without deceit. From you let my judgment come. Your eyes behold what is right. Though you test my heart, searching it in the night, though you try me with fire, you shall find no malice in me. I call upon you, for you will answer me, O God. Incline your ear to me, hear my word. Show your wondrous mercies, O Savior of those who flee from their foes, to refuge at your right hand.
1: Incline.

0: Dominus vobiscum. Lectio Sancti Evangelii secundum Lucam.
1: An argument arose among the disciples about which of them was the greatest. Jesus realized the intention of their hearts and took a child and placed it by his side and said to them, "Whoever receives this child in my name receives me, and whoever receives me receives the one who sent me. For the one who is least among all of you is the one who is the greatest." Then John said in reply, "Master, we saw someone casting out demons in your name, and we tried to prevent him because he does not follow in our company." Jesus said to him, "Do not prevent him, for whoever is not against you is for you."

0: Now that the fall season has officially begun in the Northern Hemisphere, American football season is already in full swing, both college and professional. And as people enjoy watching their favorite teams battle it out, one of the highly debated questions will inevitably be, which team is the greatest? And the question is ultimately settled not by the score of each game determining the winner, or not only by the score, but also by the number of wins and the ranking of the teams based on their record. Those teams that fail to measure up are eliminated, while the better teams advance to the playoffs and then to the championships and the Super Bowl. And the teams who win the championships are considered the greatest. Now imagine if our Lord said to us, whoever receives the worst team in the league, in my name, receives me. And whoever receives me, receives the one who sent me. In other words, no teams are to be eliminated, regardless of how many games they lose. And even the teams with the worst records are to be received as if they are the greatest teams. The concept of greatness in the eyes of the Lord is fundamentally different than our worldly human concept of greatness. Naturally, our Lord's notion of greatness might not work well in a competitive sports setting, but it is the notion towards which Christ calls his disciples. And the behavior of the disciples in today's gospel reading is quite relatable to most of us today. It's common for us to argue about things like this, to argue with others about who among us is the greatest. Our fallen human nature tends to establish a pecking order so that we might distinguish between the master and those who are subservient to the master. Rather than placing ourselves at the service of others, we wish to be served by others. And yet the gospel acclamation today tells us the Son of Man came to serve and to give his life as a ransom for many. It's very easy for us as human beings to receive those who are regarded as the greatest while overlooking, ignoring, or even rejecting those who are the least among us. And yet Jesus teaches his disciples about the nature of true greatness in his eyes. He says, whoever receives this child in my name receives me, and whoever receives me receives the one who sent me. For the one who is least among all of you is the one who is the greatest. True greatness is found not in showing deference to the greatest among us, but by receiving and serving the least. In the kingdom of heaven, every person has infinite value and dignity from least to greatest, and no person is left behind. And the gospel reading for today's liturgy is especially appropriate as the church has just observed the 112th World Day of Migrants and Refugees yesterday. And according to an article by Vatican News, the origins of the World Day of Migrants and Refugees can be traced to 1914, a few months before the outbreak of World War I. Touched by the drama of millions of Italians who had migrated abroad since the beginning of the 20th century, Pope Pius X called on all Christians to pray for migrants. And a few months later, his successor, Pope Benedict XV, instituted the Day of the Migrants to spiritually and economically support pastoral work for Italian emigrants. In 1952, Migrant Day took on a broader and more international connotation, and churches around the world were called upon to choose a date to celebrate the day during the liturgical year. St. John Paul II was the first pontiff to issue each year since 1985 a message drawing attention to some of the specific realities and difficulties of people on the move, calling for the church to action. In 2004, the Pontifical Council for the Pastoral Care of Migrants and Itinerant People extended the day to refugees, calling it the World Day of Migrants and Refugees. And so this day for migrants clearly has a rich history extending all the way back to Pope St. Pius X in the early 1900s and has been promoted by every single pope since. And in his message for this year's World Day of Migrants and Refugees, Pope Leo XIV focuses specifically on the little ones, that is, the children of migrants, who especially face the reality of being displaced. And the Holy Father focuses on the words of our Lord, who says, "Whoever receives one such child in my name receives me." And he says, minors are the most vulnerable group within the global movements of migration. They are concrete faces who have unique stories and call on our conscience. Every year, millions of children and adolescents are forced to leave their homeland because of war, poverty, violence, environmental disasters, and other tragedies. And sadly, their number continues to grow. The economic, political, and military consequences of this disaster are immense. The suffering of migrant children does not end with their relocation. There are very young children who have lost parents, brothers, sisters, and friends, and who have witnessed unspeakable acts of violence. Others, separated from their families for long periods, try to reunite with them while enduring the anguish of separation. And there are also minors who make the journey together with their parents, yet are exposed to extreme and traumatic conditions. And finally, we cannot forget the tragic situation of those separated from their parents because of repatriation. To this already appalling situation are added further tragedies: deaths along migration routes, trafficking and exploitation, the recruitment of minors for use in armed conflicts, sexual violence, forced marriages, and the atrocities that they have suffered during their travels. Their dignity is trampled upon in countless ways. And the Holy Father then reminds us of the words of our Lord, which challenge our consciences. "Whoever receives one such child in my name receives me." Our Lord also says, "I was a stranger and you welcomed me." And Pope Leo XIV then follows up by saying, "Sadly, migrant children are more easily ignored because they lack adults capable of protecting and supporting them. It is necessary then to intervene in their countries of origin in order to remove the causes that compel them to flee, while at the same time offering protection and welcome in the countries of transit and destination. We cannot remain indifferent, nor can we become accustomed to such suffering." And finally, the Holy Father issues a challenge to various groups of people in his letter and calls them to a greater participation in welcoming and integrating migrants and refugees. To the Church, Pope Leo XIV says, "Before the concrete faces that confront us daily life, the entire Christian community is called to regard these children as its own sons and daughters, and to engage with the concrete story of each of them. Christian communities should be encouraged to promote the integration of refugees and migrants and to value them as full members of the ecclesial family, fostering new educational and spiritual paths, including personalized ones, which go beyond the mentality of mere assistance. In particular, it is essential to prevent the solitude, isolation, and rejection that not infrequently also affect children of migrants, and to promote opportunities for encounter and integration in which local young people and young migrants can support each other along a path of mutual respect, solidarity, and friendship." And thus, the Holy Father's message for the Church is clear. We are called to foster not an environment of fear or hatred towards migrants and refugees, but an environment of love and welcome. We are called to see our foreign neighbors as brothers and sisters, and to receive them and their children as if we are receiving Christ himself. And I'll conclude with the words of Pope Leo XIV from the conclusion of his message for the World Day of Migrants and Refugees. He says, "Let us entrust migrant and refugee children to the maternal protection of the Blessed Virgin Mary, who, together with Saint Joseph and the child Jesus, experienced the cruelty of Herod's violence and the tragedy of exile in Egypt. May she accompany their steps and help our communities to become living and credible signs of the gospel." United with our brothers and sisters throughout the world, let us offer our petitions to God, our common Father, in trust and love.
1: That the Holy Father and his fellow bishops and priests may be bound together in the unity of the Holy Spirit, in spirit and in truth, we pray to the Lord. That the Church and all its members may plunge deeper into contemplative prayer and the mystery of the incarnation of the Word, we pray to the Lord. That those who suffer may be filled with the peace of Christ, we pray to the Lord. For the family of God, seeking eternal rest, that they may find light, happiness, and peace, we pray to the Lord.
0: And we pray following this 112th World Day for migrants and refugees. We pray for migrants and refugees throughout the world, and especially their children, that they may receive the welcome and the care that they need, and to receive them as our brothers and sisters in Christ. We pray to the Lord. In your mercy, Lord, direct the affairs of men so peaceably that your church may serve you in tranquility and joy. We make our prayer through Christ our Lord.
2: Amen.

Pray, brothers and sisters, that my sacrifice and yours may be acceptable to God, the Almighty Father. Grant us, O merciful God, that this our offering may find acceptance with you, and that through it the wellspring of all blessing may be laid open before us. Through Christ our Lord. Amen. The Lord be with you.

It is truly right and just, our duty and our salvation, always and everywhere to give you thanks, Lord, Holy Father, Almighty and Eternal God, through Christ our Lord. In him you have been pleased to renew all things, giving us all a share in his fullness. For though he was in the form of God, he emptied himself, and by the blood of his cross brought peace to all creation. Therefore he has been exalted above all things, and to all who obey him has become the source of eternal salvation. And so with angels and archangels, with thrones and dominions, and with all the hosts and powers of heaven, we

You are indeed holy, O Lord, and all you have created rightly gives you praise. For through your Son, our Lord Jesus Christ, by the power and working of the Holy Spirit, you give life to all things and make them holy, and you never cease to gather a people to yourself, so that from the rising of the sun to its setting, a pure sacrifice may be offered to your name. Therefore, O Lord, we humbly implore you, by the same Spirit, graciously make holy these gifts we have brought to you for consecration, that they may become the body and blood of your Son, our Lord Jesus Christ, at whose command we celebrate these mysteries. From the night he was betrayed, he himself took bread, and giving you thanks, he said the blessing, broke the bread, and gave it to his disciples, saying, "Take this, all of you, and eat of it, for this is my body, which will be given up for you."

In a similar way, when supper was ended, he took the chalice, and giving you thanks, he said the blessing, and gave the chalice to his disciples, saying, "Take this, all of you, and drink from it, for this is the chalice of my blood, the blood of the new and eternal covenant, which will be poured out for you and for many for the forgiveness of sins. Do this in memory of me."

Therefore, O Lord, as we celebrate the memorial of the saving passion of your Son, his wondrous resurrection and ascension into heaven, and as we look forward to his second coming, we offer you in thanksgiving this holy and living sacrifice. Look, we pray, upon the oblation of your church, and recognizing the sacrificial victim, by whose death you will to reconcile us to yourself, grant that we who are nourished by the body and blood of your Son, and filled with his Holy Spirit, may become one body, one spirit in Christ. May he make of us an eternal offering to you, so that we may obtain an inheritance with your elect, especially with the most blessed Virgin Mary, Mother of God, with blessed Joseph, her spouse, with your blessed apostles and glorious martyrs, with Saints Francis and Clare, and with all the saints on whose constant intercession in your presence we rely for unfailing help. May the sacrifice of our reconciliation, we pray, O Lord, advance the peace and salvation of all the world. Be pleased to confirm in faith and charity your Pilgrim Church on earth, with your servant Leo, our Pope, and Stephen, our Bishop, the Order of Bishops, all the clergy, and the entire people.

0: you have gained for your own. Listen graciously to the prayers of this family whom you have summoned before you. In your compassion, O merciful Father, gather to yourself all your children scattered throughout the world. To our departed brothers and sisters, and to all who were pleasing to you at their passing from this life, give kind admittance to your kingdom. There we hope to enjoy forever the fullness of your glory through Christ our Lord, through whom you bestow on the world all that is good.
1: Through him and with him and in him, O God, Almighty Father,

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0: Behold the Lamb of God. Behold him who takes away the sins of the world. Blessed are those called to the supper of the Lamb.
1: Lord, I am not worthy that you should enter my room, but only say the word, and my soul shall be healed.
0: By this we came to know the love of God, that Christ laid down his life for us, so we ought to lay down our lives for one another.
2: For those who cannot now receive Jesus in the Blessed Sacrament, we offer the following prayer. Most loving Jesus, I adore thee with a lively faith, who art present in this sacrament by virtue of thine infinite power, wisdom, and goodness. All my hope is in thee. I love thee, O Lord, with all my heart, who has so loved me, and therefore I desire to receive thee now spiritually. Come therefore, O Lord, to me in spirit, and heal my sinful soul. Feed me, for I am hungry. 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And let me never be separated from thee, my Saviour, who with the Father and the Holy Spirit livest and reignest, one God, world without end. Amen.

0: Let us pray. 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
1: Amen.
2: Dominus vobiscum. 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

0: The Angelus.
1: In the name of the Father, and the Son, and the Holy Ghost. Amen. The angel of the Lord declared unto Mary, Hail Mary, full of grace, the Lord is with thee. Blessed art thou among women, and blessed is the fruit of thy womb, Jesus.
2: Holy Mary, Mother of God, pray for us sinners, now and at the hour of our death.
1: Behold the handmaid of the Lord.
2: Be it done unto me according to thy word.
1: Hail Mary, full of grace, the Lord is with thee. Blessed art thou among women, and blessed is the fruit of thy womb, Jesus.
2: Holy Mary, Mother of God, pray for us sinners, now and at the hour of our death. Amen.
1: And the Word was made flesh.
2: And dwelt among us.
1: Hail Mary, full of grace, the Lord is with thee. Blessed art thou among women, and blessed is the fruit of thy womb, Jesus. Pray for us, Holy Mother of God.
2: That we may be made worthy of the promises of Christ.
1: Let us pray.

0: And now, another soulful psalm from Deacon Harold Burke Sivers.
1: The soulful psalms, we take one of the psalms from the Sefer Telechim, or the Book of Sung Praises, the wisdom literature of the Old Testament, that we hear in each and every holy sacrifice of the Mass, and we apply the teachings from that psalm to your everyday lived experience. Well, today, we're going to revisit a couple lines from Psalm 22. We looked at Psalm 22 a while ago, I think it was Good Friday or Holy Week last year. But I want to just revisit a couple lines from this, specifically because it's Mary, Mother of the Church today. So it's Psalm 22, and the first line says, in the manner of the Do at daybreak, Mizmor HaDavid, so for the choir master, Do at daybreak. So there was a tune called the Do at daybreak. And so David wrote the psalm, gave it to the choir master to put music to, and said, I want it to sound like this Do, the Do at daybreak. Now, of course, we don't know what the Do of daybreak, whether it was a lyrical poem, you know, or definitely wasn't a psalm, but may, you know, what kind of tune it was, or David definitely had that in his mind. This when he gave it to the choir man, I want the song to sound like this, you know. But I want to focus on are verses 10 through 12. Now remember, this psalm was written over 700 years before Jesus was even born. And this is a psalm called the Messianic Psalm of Fulfillment. So this is a psalm that David wrote that definitely points to Christ. And seeing this psalm fulfilled in Christ. Basically, this is the passion, you know. But what I want to focus on, because remember, who was at the foot of the cross? Mary, the mother, Jesus' mother, Mary, the wife of Clopas, Mary Magdalene, and St. John. Right, those are people at the cross. So think of this. Jesus is hanging from the cross, crucified. He's praying this psalm. And even though we only have the first couple lines that's recorded in Scripture, Jesus would have prayed the whole psalm. Now imagine him on the cross looking down at his mother. Remember, he gave care of his mother to John, he calls her woman, referring back to the woman of Genesis. And he says, woman, here is your son. Son, here is your mother. Not only is he doing a practical thing by entrusting his mother, her physical care, to John, the disciple that he loved, but he's also supernaturally giving care of the church to the apostles, right? Because he's going to be ascend to the Father, be at the right hand of the Father. And so he's entrusting the care of the church to the apostles. That's what he's doing supernaturally. So here's the line. Psalm 22, verse 10. Imagine, he's looking at his mother while he's hanging on the cross. Yes, it was you who took me from the womb, entrusted me to my mother's breast. So imagine the absolute pain and anguish of the Blessed Mother. Now, tradition holds that Mary did not have birth pangs because she was without sin, so she did not experience the temporal punishment for sin, which we know in Genesis chapter 3 was painful childbirth for women. So she did not experience it. But the pains, the labor pains she did experience, in a sense, were at the cross, watching her son suffer and die. So imagine Jesus looking at her as he's praying the psalm. He took me from the womb and trusted me to my mother's breast. Right, so how she nourished him in the womb with her body and blood, and then she nourished him after he was born, you know, with milk from her own body, with her nourishment from her own body, and how Jesus then nourishes us, and you know, and we have some help in that department too, because Mary that leads us to her son.
0: Yeah,
1: Mary leads us to Jesus. We don't worship Mary. We venerate Mary because of who she is and how she was part of God's plan for salvation.
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3: 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This is Michael O'Neill. I'm The Miracle Hunter. We've got a great show ahead for you today, and we're going to be looking at sainthood for parish priests. And we'll be looking at the absolute spectrum of things. We'll be looking at Father Michael McGivney, who was just declared blessed on October 31st of this past year in 2020. I was there in person and filming an episode of They Might Be Saints, which will be out this very week. And he's blessed now, one more step to become saint. But we also are looking at Father Patrick Ryan, who, as of this past week, his body was just moved into the Basilica by the bishop there in Knoxville, Tennessee. And we'll be talking to Bishop Richard Stika of Knoxville about this future saint, Father Patrick Ryan. So two American parish priests on the path to sainthood. Pretty exciting stuff. So we'll be checking in with both of them later in the program. And of course, as we always do, we're going to be looking at the 365 Days with Mary Project, where we look at the Marian devotion of the day as it lines up to each day on the calendar. For today's date, August 7th, we've got Our Lady of the Angels from Guardavalle in Italy in the 13th century. And we also are going to look at the Might Be Saint of the Day. And of course, that lines up with my television program airing at 10:30 a.m. Eastern Time on Mondays and 5 p.m. Eastern Time on Fridays. They Might Be Saints. So the Might Be Saint of the Day for August 7th, that memorial is Blessed Edmund Bojanowski from Poland in the year 1871 is when he died. And we've got a great question of the week coming in. I bet you haven't heard of this one, the miracle of Grand Coteau. It is one of the very first miracles ever approved by the Vatican from the United States. So we've got a writer writing in looking for more information about that incredible miracle in Louisiana. Let's take a look at the miracle news. We do this every week where we look at the miracles happening around the world and those things that relate to miracles. And this one is not miraculous, although it relates to a place of alleged miracles, and that is Medjugorje. And of those, of course, we know those are the apparitions that were claimed to be happening in 1981 to six young children and have persisted even to this day, over 40 years later, and many millions and millions of pilgrims have gone over the years. And so we've always been looking for signs of approval from Rome with this. And of course, the Ruini Commission has investigated those apparitions in addition to two previous investigations by local bishops. And they've allowed it to be a public shrine, a shrine that anybody can go to. There are no restrictions at this point. And so we've been looking at Pope Francis to see what signs of recognition he might be giving towards this alleged apparition site. And so it's pretty interesting. This is the 40th anniversary year of the apparitions, and that anniversary was on June 26th of a few months ago. But the big youth festival that they always have is still being celebrated this year. And Pope Francis actually delivered a message from off-site, of course, to this Medjugorje Youth Festival. So on Monday, Pope Francis told young Catholics that Christ-loving gaze can free them from attraction to idols. And his quote was, "Have the courage to live your youth by entrusting yourselves to the Lord and setting out on a journey with Him, and let yourself be conquered by His loving gaze that frees us from the seduction of idols, from false riches that promise life but cause death." And he said, "Do not be afraid to welcome the word of Christ and accept His call." And so this was on the second day of this 32nd Medjugorje Youth Festival happening in Bosnia-Herzegovina, August 1st through 8th. And so that's pretty significant that Pope Francis would release a message. Of course, he's not approving the apparitions as supernatural by doing such a thing, but every bit of involvement that the Vatican has

0: Interesting regarding Medjugorje. So, of course, we're still waiting for the official pronouncement from the Congregation for the Doctrine of the Faith or from the Pope himself about the supernatural character of the events, but certainly signs from the Vatican are showing up. Let's take a look at Catholic Pub Trivia. We do this every week where we ask a trivia question and give out a prize to an emailer that gets the right answer. In non-coronavirus times, you might find me in a bar playing trivia, pub trivia as they call it, but we've got Catholic Pub Trivia for you on this show. And last week's show, we talked to Lee Ann Tiemann about Chicken Soup for the Soul Catholic Edition. You can check out that great interview that we had with her if you go to the audio archives on EWTN.com/radio, search for Miracle Hunter, or you can go to my Facebook feed to see that posted there. It was a question last week related to food, since we talked about chicken soup. So Esau and Jacob were twins who famously ate the meal described as a mess of pottage. What were they eating? And so the answer to that question is lentils. Of course, that was when the birthright was auctioned off for some lentils. Seemed like a bad trade to me. And so this week's question, we're talking about the potential future saint, Father Patrick Ryan from Tennessee. And so the question is, who is the only American saint or blessed who lived in the South? Again, not venerables, but blesseds or saints. So who is the only American saint or blessed to have lived in the South? And if you think you know that answer and want to win the prize, the image of the faces of Mary, send me an email to miraclehunter@ewtn.com, and maybe you'll have the right answer and be the fastest, and answers and winners will be posted on the show page on miraclehunter.com. We need to take a short break, but when we come back, we're going to be talking about the last person to be beatified in the United States, and that is Blessed Michael McGivney. Stay with us for that.
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5: The year 452 AD. Harrowing news reaches Rome. An army of Huns has penetrated the empire's frontier. This wave of fierce barbarians leave razed cities, destroy churches, and many dead in its wake. Rome is next. Now fearful, the Emperor Valentinian III and his army abandon the city to its fate. In the midst of chaos and collapse, Pope Leo the Great stands in the breach. The Pope, unarmed and unafraid, meets Attila. He pleads with him, saying, "You who defeated everyone, defeat yourself. With no other deed will you be more like the immortal God than if you have mercy on the defeated." Upon hearing these words, Attila is filled with the fear of God and decides to retreat. Before leaving, he turns to Pope Leo and says, "Whoever you may be, man or angel, give thanks to the God that you serve."
6: 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Here's Michael O'Neill.
0: Welcome back. You're listening to the Miracle Hunter radio show on EWTN Radio. This is Michael O'Neill. I'm the Miracle Hunter. People who follow this show also know that there's a television series called They Might Be Saints, in which we feature Americans on the path to sainthood and the search for canonization miracles. And we've had a small number of American saints and blesseds, very few in fact. But the most recent beatification of anyone in the United States happened last October 31st, 2020, in the middle of the pandemic. I suppose the pandemic is still going on in some form or another here. But that was, of course, for Blessed Michael McGivney, the founder of the Knights of Columbus. And coming up on August 13th, we'll have a new episode of They Might Be Saints airing on his feast day, August 13th, at 4 p.m. Central Time. And we're so excited today to be joined again by the Vice Postulator for the Canonization Cause for Father McGivney in that

0: is Brian Caulfield. Welcome back to the show today, Brian.
1: Well, great to be here, Michael, and thank you for helping to get the word out on Blessed Michael McGivney. We're very excited about his first feast day coming up on August 13th.
0: And so we know him as the very first American parish priest to be beatified. And so this is a big deal for both the Knights, who have so many members worldwide, for parish priests and for Catholics at large in America and otherwise. This is a big deal. So on the feast day itself, what do the Knights have planned to celebrate?
1: Well, on the 13th, we're going to have a Mass, the Mass with the propers, as they call it, of Michael McGivney, at St. Mary's Church in New Haven. Now, that's the church where Father McGivney's earthly remains are interred, and also the church where in 1882 Father Michael McGivney had founded the Knights of Columbus with a handful of men, Catholic men from New Haven. St. Mary's is the first Catholic parish in New Haven, Connecticut.
0: That's wonderful. Let's talk a little bit about the founding of the Knights. From my research on this and our conversations in the past, it seemed that he had sort of a twofold intention in helping to create the Knights, and that was to sort of divert Catholic men from going to these secret societies, but also create sort of this this opportunity for helping out in situations where a breadwinner had died in the family. Talk a little bit about what motivated Father Michael McGivney, perhaps even from his past upbringing and his own father.
1: Yes, well, Father McGivney had experienced the death of his own father at a young age, when actually Michael McGivney was in seminary. And being the oldest of 13 children, he was expected to, leave seminary and help support the family. But luckily, the Bishop of Hartford, Connecticut, provided a scholarship for him to go to seminary. So it's a lesson that he never forgot, that dreams and plans and basically the welfare and health and life of the family, especially in those days, could be disrupted by the death of the breadwinner, usually the father of the family. And it was a common occurrence in those days among the Catholic immigrants, mostly the Irish, where they would die early, from overwork or from accidents, from the dangerous jobs on the railroads, building the railroads, working in the mines, working in the factories. So, Michael McGivney never forgot that. So when he became a priest and he was in St. Mary's Parish, his first assignment, he saw that same dynamic taking place where, there would be the father would die young and basically the family would be left destitute. And so that was one reason he founded the Knights, with a insurance benefit. It was called kind of a death benefit. A society, burial society. But Father McGivney's vision went beyond that. It was not just a burial society. It was going to be a Catholic fraternal society that would, provide for the Catholic faith of men to stay close to the church, to stay away from the banned secret societies of the days, the Masonic societies that were drawing, Catholic men away, because it gave them a leg up in society. It would give them kind of an inside to being part of the ascendant Protestant hierarchy, if you want to call it that, in America at the time. So yes, so Father McGivney was a man of vision, a man of action, a man of practical solutions to everyday problems that people were experiencing. And that was really the formation of the Knights of Columbus, which today still holds to the principles of charity, unity, and fraternity.
0: Absolutely. We're talking today with Brian Caulfield, the vice postulator for the canonization cause of Blessed Michael McGivney. And what would you say, describing the character or the personality of Father McGivney, what was it that attracted so many people, young and old, Catholics and otherwise, to be attracted to this young saint?
1: Well, he was known to have a very attractive personality.

0: unassuming. He was naturally shy, as we understand, but he always rose to the occasion, and he saw people as individuals, you know, not as necessarily groups. And when you spoke to Father McGivney, you had his full attention, and he really not just, you know, said he would pray for you, which is, of course, important for a priest to do. If you had a problem that you presented to him, he would seek a practical solution. He would connect people with one another. He would have the parish kind of as a family. And he would go outside the parish precincts in order to help people. There are very famous incident where he went to the county jail where a 21-year-old Catholic man, Chip Smith, unfortunately had, while in a drunken rage, had shot and killed a police officer. He was on death row, and Father McGivney ministered to him over a long period of time while he was on death row, and eventually brought him back to the Catholic faith. And, Chip Smith died a holy death. Father McGivney celebrated Mass in the jail cell. That's something a priest would often do in those days. And not only that, but with a full choir. So you could see Father McGivney never did things, you know, half measure when they could be done beautifully at a full measure. And this was part of his personality, that he emptied himself for the benefit of others. And people knew that, people saw that. When he was transferred after 6 years from St. Mary's to become a pastor in another town about, 25 miles away, which in those days, the Question Buggy was practically a world away, his last Mass at St. Mary's, people were weeping. We have newspaper accounts of this, people weeping in the pews, people, saying that they could not, fathom the parish without him. And, of course, his own Knights of Columbus, said that he was the best of all priests. He was a man of the people, and he poured himself out for his people.
1: Absolutely. We're talking today with Brian Caulfield, the vice postulator for the canonization cause for Blessed Michael McGivney. And just this past October, I was there in Connecticut as well for the beatification of Father Michael McGivney. And in order for a beatification to take place, of course, the person, the servant of God, their life of heroic virtue must be established, which it was and was very evident in the case of Father McGivney. But then a miracle needs to be identified in order, and Rome needs to validate that, and that is what leads to the beatification. If you would, let's just recap that incredible miracle related to the Shackle family, and what was it? How did it come to be? You got a call at some point telling you that this event had happened, or these events had happened. How did you take it from there, and what did you think was possible with the call from the Shackle family?
0: Yeah, well, the Shackle family, the Father Daniel is a Knight of Columbus, and not only a member, but he's what they call a general agent in Tennessee. So he's responsible for the Knight's business model, which is based on life insurance and investments and things of that sort for the benefit of families. And they had their 13th child, and as it turned out, the child in the womb was diagnosed first with Down syndrome, and which didn't upset Daniel and his wife, Michelle. They were willing to accept whatever God would give them. But then there was a later ultrasound which showed it had where the body fills with fluid, and this would be a fatal condition. The doctor said it was so serious, so advanced, that it was fatal. So then they began praying to Father McGivney. Daniel knew that Father McGivney needed a miracle in order to advance his cause. And as it turned out, soon after the prayers that they started, and they, Daniel asked all his knights to pray, and Michelle, as a homeschooling mom, asked all the parents in the homeschool network to pray, specifically to Father McGivney. And the condition is high drops. It just came back to me, fetal high drops, which in this case was deemed by the expert doctors to be a fatal condition. So as it turns out,

0: where they got another ultrasound soon after that, and this showed almost a complete remission of this condition of high drops, where, you know, there was no more fluid filling the body. And, you know, you can see the ultrasound, you know, when the diagnosis is made, the little child looks like really an inflated balloon or a water balloon. So much fluid was infused throughout the whole body under the skin. And then the ultrasound after the prayers and after, you know, what eventually was accepted as a miracle through the intercession of Michael McGivney, Blessed Michael McGivney, looks like a normal, you know, a little bit of the Down syndrome look, but, you know, the high drops was completely gone. So, you know, this miracle was accepted. It was studied, you know, for about 2 years, 2.5 years at the Vatican with expert testimony and, you know, medical records. And, you know, the Vatican is very, very careful to make sure that everything is approved. And this is truly beyond medical explanation. And in May of 2020, last year, Pope Francis approved this as a miracle. And, you know, we were able to schedule the beatification ceremony for Blessed Michael McGivney.
1: Amazing. And I know as the vice pope,
0: should add that the child is now 6 years old, and the parents, you know, promised to name him Michael McGivney Shackle, his middle name McGivney, you know, if they got this miracle, and that's what the child's name is today.
1: I love that, and I love the fact he was born on the very day, the anniversary day of the founding of the Knights of Columbus, so there's that connection there as well.
0: Yeah.
1: And as the vice postulator, I know that you work with the postulator in Rome, so you get all the updates as far as how the cause is progressing and how the miracle is being looked at. When you first got that news, I imagine you were one of the very first people here in the United States to hear about that. What was that like to hear the news that that the miracle would be declared authentic and that would lead to the beatification of Father McGivney?
0: Yeah, well, it's something that, you know, as a vice postulator, you hope and pray for when it finally comes about. And it's just a shot of, you know, grace and enthusiasm. And, you know, you see that all the work that has been done by so many people truly pays off. You know, I had the experience of previously, a few years earlier, of, you know, we submitted a possible miracle and it was turned down at the medical commission stage. And just the contrast between hearing that news, you know, early in the morning, of course, you know, Rome is 6 hours ahead. I get a call from the postulator that, no, it didn't go through, you know, hearing that at 6 a.m. in the morning. And then a few years later, hearing the good news that this is a miracle that's going to lead to beatification. You know, it's all the work, you know, as you just say, it pays off. And, you know, thank God for this miracle, and thank God for, you know, so many people who have worked on it. And, you know, thank God to our blessed Michael McGivney.
1: Wonderful. Well, that's exciting news for knights all around the world, and American Catholics especially, and parish priests as well. Big news that we have a blessed in our Catholic Church who is a parish priest. And as we wrap up the interview today, I'd like to ask, after that beatification announcement was made, the search for a new miracle is on now. One more miracle is required for Father McGivney to be boosted from blessed to saint. How has that search gone in the aftermath of the beatification and the celebration of the life of Father McGivney that we've seen so far?
0: Well, of course, with the beatification, you know, the more and more people are putting their trust in Blessed Michael McGivney and praying to him. And we've received an influx, an outpouring of favors reported, and some of them are, you know, quite significant. And you know, we've always been fortunate, you know, with Father McGivney to be able to, you know, say that we're always investigating some reported favor, as we call it. You know, we don't call it miracle, of course, until it's declared a miracle by the Vatican, but. You know, we're looking at a few things. They're in the early stages, and we're very hopeful. But we ask people to continue their prayers to Blessed Michael McGivney. You can report any favors at the fathermcgivney.org website, and you can ask for prayers on that website as well. Anyone who submits a prayer in intention. It's remembered in a weekly mass, offered for all Guild members and their intentions. So we're hopeful. We're hopeful. It's a long process, of course, from, you know, as we know, it took the Michael Shackle case about 2.5 to 3 years. So, we're moving ahead, and we're very hopeful that Blessed Michael McGivney one day, will be recognized as a true saint of the Catholic Church.
1: Wonderful. Well, we're so grateful to you, Brian Caulfield, the vice postulator for the canonization cause of Blessed Michael McGivney. Thank you so much for joining us on today's program.
0: Good. Thank you very much. We really appreciate it.
1: God bless. That was Brian Caulfield talking about the canonization cause for Michael McGivney, who is a blessed now in our Catholic Church as of October 31st of last year. And for people interested to learn more about the life of Father McGivney, they can tune into the program that is airing as part of the They Might Be Saints series on EWTN. It will be airing on August 13th, the feast day for Blessed Michael McGivney, and that is at 4 p.m. Central Time on that day, and will be airing in weeks to come as well. So we're so grateful to Brian for joining us on today's program talking about Michael McGivney. We need to take a short break, but when we come back, we're going to be talking about the miracle of Grand Coteau, one of the very first miracles approved by the Vatican in the history of the United States. Stay with us for that.

0: What is a patron saint? The classic professions such as soldiers or doctors have patron saints who represent the ideal of soldiering or doctoring. But we've lost the idea of patron saints because so many of the trades and crafts on which the modern world depends do not have an ideal figure. There's no patron saint of plumbers. G.K. Chesterton says there should be. It would be a revolution, for it would inspire each individual plumber to consider that there really was once a perfect being who did actually plumb. Well, Chesterton says, keep before your eyes the supreme adventure of virtue. If you are brave, think of the man who was braver than you. If you are kind, think of the man who was kinder than you. That is what is meant by having a patron saint.
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4: 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This is Michael O'Neill. I'm the Miracle Hunter. I love getting your questions. People write in from around the world with questions about miracles happening in today's world and those that have happened centuries ago. And I love giving talks. I travel around the country in normal years, maybe 20 times. I'll give a talk to a parish or a conference. And after every talk, people have questions, whether it's at my table afterwards, but more typically, right after the talk, people fire away with a bunch of questions about miracles. And I always enjoy trying to answer those. And so here's a really good question that I bet you haven't heard of. So it says, Dear Miracle Hunter, what can you tell me about the miracle of Grand Coteau? Cindy in Louisiana writes in. And so this is a very interesting one. This happened at the Academy of the Sacred Heart in Grand Coteau in Louisiana. So it's situated in, this is a historic school that's situated in the city of Grand Coteau. It always attracts scholars from Louisiana around the world. And it was established by the Religious of the Sacred Heart in the early 1800s. And it's remained in existence for nearly 200 years. And what's very interesting is sort of the backstory of how this came to be in the first place. So in 1866, 17-year-old Mary Wilson, she was a postulant in the Sacred Heart Order. She was dying of cancer at the academy.

And the sisters at the Academy began a novena asking Blessed John Birchmans for his intercession. And on the ninth day, Mary Wilson had a vision of John Birchmans, St. John Birchmans, as he's known now, and immediately was cured of her illness. The miracle was ratified by the Vatican and was used one of the two required miracles needed for canonization of St. John Birchmans. And a small shrine and chapel are located in the room where St. John Birchmans appeared to Mary Wilson, and an all-boys school, a counterpart of the Girls' Academy, is named for St. John Birchmans in honor of this miracle. And some people have said that this is the very first miracle in the history of North America, even, to be approved by Rome, but that's not correct, because on March 16th, 1864, a German immigrant named Ignatius Strecker was cured by St. Peter Claver in Colombia, and that was led to his canonization as well. So he was the very first. Just 2 years later was this other miracle. So thank you so much, Cindy, for your question. And if you have a question for the Miracle Hunter, you can send me an email to miraclehunter@ewtn.com or go to my website, miraclehunter.com, and contact me that way, and we'll see if I can answer your question on the air next week. Let's take a look at the 365 Days with Mary project. We do this each and every week, where we look at the Marian devotion of the day as it lines up exactly to that date on the calendar. So for August 7th, we've got Our Lady of the Angels from Guardavalle in Italy in the 13th century. And this isn't as famous as some of the other ones we talk about. We talk about Fatima on May 13th, or Lourdes on February 11th, or Guadalupe on December 12th. But for each and every day of the calendar year, we have a different Marian devotion. So the Feast of Our Lady of the Angels is celebrated in Guardavalle first by the recitation of the Holy Rosary, followed by a solemn mass presided over by the pastor with all the young baptized children in the community there. And later in the day, a procession with a statue of Our Lady of the Angels takes place throughout the streets of the parish, beginning and ending with benediction. And during this procession, the entire Guardavalle plays when a statue of Our Lady of the Angels arrives at the sea. A concert of Marian songs takes place in the square of the promenade. And at the end of the procession, in the sports field, a huge fireworks display and musical show takes place. What an event for Our Lady of the Angels in Guardavalle in Italy in the 13th century. Let's take a look at the might-be saint of the day. We do this every week, where we look at the people on the path to sainthood. And of course, we're talking about those people who are servants of God, venerables, blesseds, who aren't quite saints, who perhaps need their miracles validated in Rome before that they're declared blessed. And the most recently occurring case of this is Father Michael McGivney, the founder of the Knights of Columbus. And his feast day is coming up on August 13th, which falls right in between his birth anniversary and his death anniversary. So it's an exciting thing. This will be his very first feast day, as he was just beatified on October 31st of this past year. And in timely fashion, a new episode of They Might Be Saints will be airing also on Friday, August 13th at 4 p.m. Central Time. Check that one out. It's an incredible story where we have interviews with some top McGivney scholars and the vice postulator and the bishop and others, and the new head supreme knight will be joining us on that program as well. So it should be a good one for the Knights of Columbus around the world to enjoy, but also for you to learn about Father Michael McGivney. And again, that's Friday, August 13th at 4 p.m. Central Time. And for the might-be saint of the day, we do this every week, where we look at the memorials of the blesseds and how they line up to each day of the calendar year. So for August 7th, we have Blessed Edmund Bojanowski from Poland. He was born on November 14th in Grabonog in Poland, and he was a member of a wealthy landed Polish noble family, and he studied literature at the universities of Breslau and Berlin. And he translated works from Serbia to Polish, wrote his own poetry, and a history of Serbia. Now, he contracted tuberculosis in his 20s, and he dedicated his life to the service of abandoned children, the sick, the poor, and taught them and used his fortune to help the needy. And he founded reading rooms and libraries to provide books and education to the poor. And he started some of the first daycare centers ever in the country. And he funded assistance for the sick, supported orphanages, and he worked in both of them himself. He founded the Sisters of the Servants of Mary.

Immaculate, the Sisters Handmaids of the Holy and Immaculate Virgin Mary, and the Little Servant Sisters of the Immaculate Conception. And so together, their 3,300 sisters continue this work around the world. And 2 years before his death, Edmund entered the seminary, but did not survive long enough to graduate or be ordained. And so he died on August 7th, 1871, also in Poland, of natural causes. He was declared venerable on July 3rd, 1998, by Pope John Paul II, with the degree of heroic virtue, and then beatified shortly thereafter on June 13th, 1999, also by Pope John Paul II in Warsaw. So probably a very great moment of Polish pride for John Paul II to beatify one of his own countrymen. And that's the might-be saint of the day, Blessed Edmund Bojanowski. He needs a miracle to move on to sainthood. We need to take a short break, but when we come back, we'll be talking with Bishop Richard Stika of Knoxville about Father Patrick Ryan, potentially a new American saint. Stay with us for that.

0: We should pray because prayer is conversation with God, and conversation is the only way to build a relationship. We need that relationship with God. We should pray and talk with God about what's on our hearts, what's on our minds, what's active in our lives, the joys we have. We should share all of these with God. Prayer is conversation, and conversation is the only way to build a relationship with God. It's the most important relationship. All of our other relationships depend on this one.
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2: Family, a prayer that we pray together is a powerful prayer. So please pray together with me, our EWTN Family Prayer. Today we pray for the homeless. Lord Jesus, we praise you who have taught us how to live and how to love. You promised to welcome into your eternal joy those who fed you, clothed you, visited you, and welcomed you in the least of your brothers. Help the homeless to find employment and decent housing, and console them in their need. Inspire government leaders and the faithful with ways to truly help the homeless to make their way and to meet their own basic needs. Stir up a new charity and wisdom in the hearts of all. Amen.
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4: Welcome back. 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This is Michael O'Neill. I'm the Miracle Hunter. People who tune into this show know that we love to talk about saints, future saints specifically, and from the United States even more specifically than that. And so when we're looking at the lives of Americans on the path to sainthood, we're talking about servants of God, venerables, blesseds, before they become saints. And there are as many as 100 throughout the United States, but there's a new one that we need to pay attention to, especially in light of the fact the very last beatification in the United States was on October 31st, 2020, of Father Michael McGivney, the very first parish priest ever to be beatified or canonized in the United States. And so we're talking, of course, about servant of God Patrick Ryan, who was a Tennessee priest, died in 1878 caring for victims in the yellow fever epidemic. So this is a very timely discussion that we're having today. And we're so grateful to be joined by Bishop Richard Stika of Knoxville, who's supporting this cause in his diocese there. Welcome to the program today, Bishop.
5: Thank you. It is good to be with you, especially to talk about Father Ryan.
4: Yes, this is an exciting thing, and as I mentioned, we love talking about the saints and those Americans on the path to sainthood. I think that gives us inspiration to know that people who walked among us on our own soil here are being elevated to the altars, at least eventually. So this is an exciting thing, but most people don't know the name of Father Patrick Ryan. If you'd be willing, please, let's just talk about who was the man. Who was Father Patrick Ryan?
5: Father Ryan was born in Ireland and eventually immigrated to the United States. He was ordained a priest for the Diocese of Nashville, which is our mother diocese. We were created in 1988, so we assumed the possibility of his cause for canonization. He ministered at a parish in Chattanooga, St. Peter and Paul. And probably at the time, the Catholic population of Chattanooga, I wouldn't even say it was 0.02%.
4: Wow.
5: The whole diocese currently, we're just at 2.4%. And so he ministered, and then we had this horrific yellow fever epidemic that apparently kind of traveled north from Louisiana up the Mississippi. It devastated Memphis and then crossed the state with the mosquitoes. So there was this devastating attack of mosquitoes in Chattanooga. Many people fled the city to get away from the density of population. Father Ryan was one of the few clergy who stayed, knowing that he would probably be a victim of the epidemic himself, which he was.
4: That's amazing. And that brings up a question. I know with sainthood causes, as we discussed in the show, we have cases of martyrdom where people die out of hatred of the faith and then people living a life of heroic virtue. And then Pope Francis has added a new path to sainthood as of a few years ago called Oblatio Vitae, the giving up of one's life out of love for another. Does this sting back to those people suffering in the yellow fever epidemic qualify for that new path to sainthood?
5: Yeah, when we had conversations with the Holy See, you know, they call it a martyr of charity, a person who gave his life for others. And in some ways, it is defense of the faith, because what it is, you're witnessing to the faith, especially in an area that was not very Catholic at all. And Father Ryan and his life witnessed to everyone. So, you know, we're reminded we're all brothers and sisters, and he did not, you know, just minister to the Catholic population, but to anyone who came upon him or someone that he saw who was in need. Very much like Mother Teresa when she worked in India. She helped everybody out. It was not just the Catholic Christian population. So he truly witnessed until death the faith and trust in Jesus and in our Father.
4: Absolutely. We're talking today with Bishop Richard Stika of Knoxville about servant of God, Father Patrick Ryan, an American on the path to sainthood. And so when we talk about the next step for Father Ryan, we talk about Rome needing to validate his life of heroic virtue, and all the interviews on the diocesan level need to be done, collected in a big book that's sent to an academic position paper, the Positio, sent to Rome and validated, which will detail his life of heroic virtue. In your opinion, in studying his life, what are those heroic virtues that will be pointed to when it's sent to Rome?
5: Well, I think truly a life of witness of the faith. You know, we have very little of a historical account of his daily activity. We do have some letters that were exchanged between he and his brother, who is also a priest, and from different people that in one particular letter he talked about, he sent to a priest in Memphis, that, you know, the epidemic had now hit Chattanooga, and he knew that there's a possibility that he himself would fall to this horrific epidemic. But if he did not, that he was willing to travel to Memphis to assist his brother. And so, again, that willingness to give his life for other people, I think, is an outstanding example of life. It's funny, when we traveled, when the committee traveled to Ireland to his home village to obtain some information about his baptism, the parish priest in Ireland kind of laughed because he said, you know how many people are named Patrick Ryan around here? You know, it's like John Smith in the United States. But, you know, what's interesting, his memory has lived on, you know, since the 1870s in Chattanooga, as the population still is a small Catholic population, and people remember him. And that's one of the things that the Holy See looks at. You know, did his memory die with his death? But no, you know, 10 years after his death, when he was moved from to a new cemetery, the first burial in this Catholic cemetery, people lined the route of the procession of the body, and just like they did in some cases this last time. So again,
4: amazing.
5: It's just a living. Yeah, it's a living witness of who he was.
4: Yeah, you're right. Rome, when they look at these things, they look at the fama sanctitatis, the fame of sanctity of the of the potential saint. So that needs to still be a long-running thing. It can't be just right after he died. It needs to persist into modern times or when the cause is being proposed. And we have this news item that was related by the Chattanoogan, and also Catholic News Agency picked that up recently, where they talked about his relics being, or his body being translated from his previous burial site to the Basilica. What was the motivation behind bringing his remains there?
5: It was at a number of different levels. One was he was returning to the parish that he ministered to. He also started a high school, a school down there with the Dominican Sisters from Nashville that still functions today. And so that's part of the process. We wanted to make sure that, first of all, as we exhumed his body, that there was a body in the grave. And what was interesting, when he died, and then 10 years later, when they put him into a new coffin, and I even found out the difference between a coffin and a casket, but when he was put in the new coffin, it was a very expensive coffin for the day and age. It was made out of cast iron. And so even then, 10 years later, the people saw in him a living, you know, a saintly character, that they, with great reverence, placed him in a new casket or a coffin, and which we did recently now into a casket. And so again, that's part of the, by moving the body back to the church, even though it's at different buildings, and it's also a basilica now, to bring him home to identify the fact that there were remains. And what was amazing, his hands were folded across his chest, and in his hand was a crucifix, which we will put on display now. And just shows, you know, the life of Christ, the martyrdom of Jesus, the gift of Jesus was close to his heart as in the symbolic nature of that crucifix over his heart.
4: Wonderful. We're talking today with Bishop Richard Stika of Knoxville about Servant of God, Father Patrick Ryan. And when we talk about, you know, American saints, oftentimes the local people who are around where that saint lived get very excited about the potential canonization someday of one of their own. What has been the response, in your opinion, to local Catholics, even though there's a small number of Catholics in Tennessee in general? What has been the response to the potential for Father Patrick Ryan to be canonized someday?
5: I think there's great interest amongst both our clergy as well as our laity, more so in the Chattanooga area, because our diocese stretches way across all of East Tennessee. So we're slowly building, you know, kind of a knowledge base throughout the diocese, not just in the Chattanooga area, which is a significant population now of just people, and through Knoxville, which is more in the center of our diocese, as well as up north in the Tri-Cities. But there's great interest in the secular world as well as in the Catholic world. And I come from St. Louis, and we had a local saint, Rose Philippine Duchesne. And her nickname amongst the Native Americans was the woman who prayed always. Mm-hmm. And with Father Ryan, his memory rings on that he never abandoned the people.
4: Wonderful. We're talking today with Bishop Richard Stika of Knoxville about Father Patrick Ryan and his canonization cause. Currently, he has will be declared venerable next as the next step along the path to sainthood. But until before that happens, the diocesan phase has to go through. Talk about that process a little bit. The diocese's historical commission. What goes on when they sort of reexamine the life of somebody who lived over a century ago?
5: Well, they do a historical survey of the known information that we have on a diocesan level, and they also checked with the Diocese of Nashville, which is our mother diocese. You know, seminary records, they looked into the possibility of some knowledge of him in Ireland in his home village. But there was very little basic information that came from Ireland. You know, back then there was all this great record keeping, but we do have some letters that were exchanged about the fact that he knew that he would probably perish with this epidemic. And so all that is assembled, interviews are done about how his memory has continued on. You know, there's a Knight of Columbus assembly named after him. So various tidbits of information that we can assemble. But I think the important thing is that he's still remembered, you know, since his death in the 1870s. So all that is combined together. We have a person who works with us from Rome in the congregation. And so they gave us kind of

0: step-by-step process, what it means to be, first of all, declared a servant of God. That's a diocesan. It was my declaration. And now all of this then goes to Rome, and then to the dicastery, and then, God willing, in the near future, soon, the Holy Father himself will declare him venerable.
1: Wonderful. Well, we've been talking today with Bishop Richard Stika of Knoxville about the canonization cause for Father Patrick Ryan from Tennessee. And as he is a priest, and you are a priest bishop, how do you look at the life of Father Patrick Ryan and perhaps find inspiration? What are the things that you look at and you say, we're lucky to have such an example, a model of a great priest in our state?
0: You know, I have to admit, once the casket was brought from the ground, the coffin was brought from the ground, we had to take a break, took a lunch break, and then we also found that unfortunately, the interior or the coffin had been cracked a little bit, and some water had entered into the coffin. And see, back in those days, part of the embalming process was they would use 12 pounds of arsenic and then water to embalm, and so that body was contaminated, which is very dangerous. So we were waiting to get some information from different environmental folks, and so I just sat by the coffin, and the lid was open, and I got to admit, I had tears in my eyes, because I'm his bishop, because when he was ordained, the sense of obedience and respect, which tomorrow I will ordain a priest, to his bishop and then to the successors. So I have a unique relationship with this priest that I have never known, but somehow I do know. I know that he had a virtuous heart. He had the heart of John Vianney and the heart of all these great mentors in my own life who did so much. And so I had tears in my eyes as I prayed the rosary as others were doing other activities for my brother priest. And I just pray that I would never abandon my people, and I pray that all priests would never abandon, even in the most difficult situations.
1: That's a beautiful reflection there from Bishop Richard Stika of Knoxville. And as we progress in the cause, Rome will need to declare him venerable, establishing his life of heroic virtue first before any miracles can be validated. But now we have the search for miracles going forward with the cause. And so while there have been no miracles that I'm aware of that have been proposed currently as or going to be investigated, the cause is still looking for people to pray through his intercession. Where could people go? What website or other place could people find a prayer to Father Patrick Ryan to seek him out for favors and miracles?
0: They could go to the website of the Basilica of St. Peter and Paul in Chattanooga. And then they have some points where you can dig a little bit deeper, and then it'll provide the prayer. The cards have been distributed all through the diocese, and actually people have requested them. Before we put the top of the lid onto the new tomb of Father Ryan, I placed 51 flowers all over the casket that symbolize the 51 parishes and missions we have. And then some people also place flowers of favors answered, so we'll investigate into them. We did have this horrific situation where a young man in our high school suffered a horrific accident, and his mother was there, and they've been praying for this continuous recovery of their son. So, we'll just have to take it as it comes. The miracles come from God through the intercession of a saint or of a very holy person. And if something surfaces, we'll continue to investigate that. A few years ago, the Paulist community, their founder is Father Isaac Hecker, and we thought that we had a possible miracle in the diocese here in Knoxville itself. It was investigated. I put together a commission, actually, that was headed by a retired cardinal who lives with me, Cardinal Verdali. And he presided over it, got medical testimony, and it was deemed that it was not a miraculous recovery. But it was a special recovery, so we'll just wait and see. It's on God's timeline.
1: We're so grateful to you, Bishop Richard Stika of Knoxville, for joining us today, talking about a future American saint, that is Father Patrick Ryan from Tennessee. Thank you so much, Bishop, for your reflections on this holy man.
0: Sure. God bless you.
1: God bless. That was Bishop Richard Stika talking to us about Father Patrick Ryan. Amazing stuff. And we can check out the life of Father Patrick Ryan. Go online. TheyMightBeSaints.com. We'll post some information about him there as well. And that's all the time we have for today's show. If you missed any of this episode or want to catch up on past episodes, you can go to EWTN.com/radio and look for Miracle Hunter, or check out the audio archives at the free EWTN app. I'd like to thank our guest, Brian Caulfield, the vice postulator for the canonization cause of Father Michael McGivney. Just one more miracle will lead to him being declared saint. And also Bishop Richard Stika of Knoxville, talking about Father Patrick Ryan. Many people haven't heard that name, but you will in the years to come, as we have another potential future saint. Sign up for the newsletter on MiracleHunter.com for more information on miracle stories, where I'll be speaking next, upcoming book releases, and more. And I'd like to thank you for joining me today on Miracle Hunter, where from claims of healings and visions to the world's most inexplicable events, whether you're a believer or a skeptic, the truth is always worth the hunt. Talk to you next week.
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3: This was a psalm written by King David after his transgression with Bathsheba. Remember, the prophet Nathan came to him and called him out on his sin. And David repented before the Lord, and he wrote this psalm. And this is the psalm that I use in preparation to receive the sacrament of reconciliation. So while I'm in the line, waiting to receive those beautiful sacrament of mercy, healing, and forgiveness, I recite the first couple verses of Psalm 51. Have mercy on me, O God, according to your merciful love, according to your great compassion, blot out my transgressions. Wash me completely from my iniquity and cleanse me from my sins. Just like when you're dirty, you have to take a shower to get clean, right? And so when we dirty ourselves in our sin, we wash ourselves in the water of God's mercy, in that piercing mystery of that flowed from God's side on that cross, by receiving Christ into us in that beautiful sacrament that allows us, that opens us to receive more deeply and worthily the most blessed sacrament of the Eucharist. I encourage you, pray Psalm 51 the next time you're preparing to receive the sacrament of reconciliation, this beautiful sacrament of God's divine mercy.
4: Mother Angelica, answering the call.
5: We have another call. Hello?
6: Hello, Mother?
5: Yes, where are you from?
6: Upstate New York. Oh, we love you so much here.
5: Praise God. Praise God.
6: I just wanted to share with you that the Lord chose for our family, our first child is Down syndrome, and she's 16 now. And, of course, it wasn't anything we would have chosen ourselves, but if we hadn't have her as a gift in our lives, we would never have gained the need to depend on the Lord. And we fall in love with the Bible and Our Lady, and the Eucharist is just a stronghold for us to just meet everybody's needs and rejoice in what we have. Mm. And it's helped us kind of like take ourselves off of the first place and depend on other people a little bit more. And I just wanted to share that because I don't ever want anybody to think that a child with a handicap is a negative. It really can change your whole life into much more of a positive. And she has her third heart surgery is coming up soon, and I would wonder if you and the sisters would pray for her.
5: Oh, yes.
6: And we know if she ends up in heaven that she'll have a glorified body without her disability, so we accept that too.
5: Oh, listen, in heaven, we're all going to look like we're 33, healthy as anything. And we're going to run around that kingdom like nobody ever ran around. And let me tell you, a Down syndrome child is the greatest gift you could ever have. The greatest gift. They're innocent. They're very loving. Very united to God's will. And they're very, very happy. Very happy.
4: For more about Mother Angelica, visit EWTNRC.com.
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8: 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It's just the opposite. 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
13: 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All right, Pedro Quiles, our producer, Matt Kabinski handling the phone screening. Rich Jesse is handling social media today. I'm Tom Price along with Dr. David Anders.
14: Tom, how are you today?
13: I'm doing pretty well. How about you, my friend?
14: I'm doing decent, thank you.
13: We have an interesting question here from Joanna, who says, I often read that some saints went to confession weekly. I thought you only went to confession when you committed a mortal sin. Does that mean that these saints were committing mortal sins all the time? Or is it okay to just go to confession just for venial sins?
14: Yeah, thanks. I appreciate the question. So in Catholic canon law, we're required to go to confession once a year to confess mortal sins.
13: Okay.
14: That's what the law requires. Now, if you want to go to communion and you're conscious of mortal sin, you have to go to confession before you receive Holy Communion. So that would be the frequency with which you have to if you're going to be receiving communion in the church.
13: Okay.
14: Now, if you're not conscious of mortal sin, you can still go to confession. You can still, and you will receive absolution for your venial sins, which you can get absolved in other ways, but this is an efficient way to do it.
13: Yeah.
14: Why would somebody go to confession if they're conscious of only venial sins? Well, it's a good spiritual discipline. Examination of conscience, act of humility, doing penance, all those graces that come from the sacrament. So it's a beneficial spiritual exercise, but it's only required if you're conscious of grave sin.
13: Appreciate your email, Joanna. Here is one now from Jeremy. Can a Catholic date a non-Catholic who hasn't had their annulment yet?
14: Okay. Can and should are different categories here.
13: Yes.
14: Right. Can you? Well, there's no law of the church that says you can't date a person who hasn't received their annulment yet. I think it would be tremendously imprudent, right? I mean, if you're dating somebody, I take it from the question that you're thinking about marriage. You're kind of aiming at marriage. At least if you're a Catholic, that's what you got no business dating if you're not aiming at marriage. Like, what else would you be aiming at, bud? You know, I mean, I don't know what you're doing here. And why would you court a woman or a man? I don't know what we're... This is Jeremy, right?
13: Jeremy.
14: Why would you court a woman that was ineligible?
13: Yeah.
14: Right? You wouldn't. And until the court grants the declaration of nullity, the presumption is this is a married woman. So you're not going to date a married woman.
13: Well, yeah. Jeremy, thanks so much for your email. It is called a communion here on EWTN. We have lines open for you at 833 833- 888-EWTN. 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Here's a question that comes up all the time. This is

0: moral relevance. You know, what is simply going on in your interior life has moral relevance. In Genesis chapter 6, in the account of the flood, the text says that God couldn't put up with men anymore because the thoughts of their hearts were purely evil.
1: Mm.
0: It wasn't just their deeds, it was the thoughts of their hearts that were being indicted. So our interior lives definitely have moral significance. Now, usually when people ask this question, they're coming from a different point of view, which is, you know, they're not coming from the point of view of, hey, I think my thoughts are completely indifferent. They're usually worried because they're thinking, oh my gosh, I must be committing mortal sins every day.
1: Mm-hmm.
0: And I know for guys, a lot of times it's the lust thing.
1: Sure.
0: And I would like to point out that to commit the mortal sin of lust or jealousy or pride or whatever, it's not the same thing as having a passing thought. It's not the same thing as having a natural inclination. It is of the order of things that men should find women attractive and be sexually attracted to them. That thought popping in your head is not the same thing as lust, right? Say, seeking out pornographic images in order to gratify illicit desire, well, that's, now we're talking about something serious. But there's, yeah, a big difference between, you know, that was a pretty girl that just walked past and this other thing.
1: Yes.
0: And the same thing would be true with, say, for example, jealousy. It's one thing to, you know, see your buddy drive past in his brand new Mercedes and think, I wish I had one of those. It's another thing to sit there and meditate and cultivate that bitterness of soul.
1: Stew on it,
0: thinking that, you know, my life is worthless until he has a wreck and I get his car. same difference.
1: Yes. All right. Very good. Andrew, thanks so much for your email. A quickie here as we're going to break from Wilbert. What is more important, tradition or scripture?
0: Yes. Absolutely. Totally.
1: I couldn't
0: agree more, right? Scripture is part of sacred tradition, right? Scripture is part. It is a tradition of the Catholic Church to regard these 73 books as the Word of God. You can't have one without the other.
1: I see.
0: Right? You can't have one without the other. They're really indistinguishable. I mean, they're conceptually distinguishable, but
1: yeah,
0: they're not in practice, you know. We hold to the traditions of the church because the witness of Christ in the Gospels point us to the church. We hold to the text of Scripture because sacred tradition presents to us the Scriptures as the Word of God.
1: There you go.
0: They're mutually reinforcing and they go together.
1: Wilbert, thanks so much for your email. We'll get to the phones in a moment here at 833-288-EWTN. If you have a question for Dr. David Anders, 833-288-3986. Call or text, call to communion. We'll be right back.
2: 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Saint Wenceslaus was a Christian ruler whose faith guided his governance and his care for the people. Born into the ruling family of Bohemia, Wenceslaus was raised in the Christian faith by his grandmother, Saint Ludmila. As a duke, he encouraged the spread of Christianity, supported the clergy, and generously cared for the poor. Wenceslaus was a righteous Christian ruler who earned great admiration from many, but he also created political enemies. After his father died, he became ruler, bringing Christianity to Bohemia. Family disputes led his brother Boleslaus to join a conspiracy of pagan nobles opposed to Christianity. In 935, Wenceslaus was assassinated. Soon after his death, he was honored as a martyr, a just ruler, and the patron saint of Bohemia. May the life of Saint Wenceslaus inspire you to grow closer to Christ today. Saint Wenceslaus, pray for us. To sign up for the Daily Saint emails, please visit ewtn.com/dailysaint.
1: 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Good news, we have a free ebook for you. The free ebook, Prepare the Way of the Lord, Consecration.

0: We all know we're called to help those less fortunate, but the Catechism goes further and says that charity is one of the foundations of Christian moral activity. I'd like to know, where is that in the Bible?
1: In John 14, verse 15, Christ said, "If you love me, you will keep my commandments." This statement sums up the essence of the Lord's message. But he wasn't referring to a mere emotion or to the sort of syrupy, romanticized love that involves no suffering or demands, no sacrifice. Rather, the kind of love Christ meant is charity, the steadfast, self-giving, humble, courageous, act of the will love that seeks the good of our neighbor, even if it means sacrifice or suffering on our part. True charity involves loving others who may not be particularly likable, much less lovable. Nonetheless, Christ calls us to love them. True charity is the love of God combined with the love of our neighbor for the sake of God. It is the basis of the communion of saints, the bond of charity that unites all the members of the body of Christ, which we read about, for example, in Romans chapter 12, verses 3 through 6. Each member of the body of Christ is commanded to seek the good of all the others. John 13, verses 34 through 35. "A new commandment I give to you," Christ says, "that you love one another, even as I have loved you, that you also love one another. By this, all men will know that you are my disciples, if you have love for one another." The Bible's many exhortations regarding mutual charity apply to all the members of the body of Christ, including those in heaven. That's why we ask them to pray for us. I'm Patrick Madrid, author of the book, Where's That in the Bible?
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3: The month of September is devoted to Our Lady of Sorrows. It commemorates the profound union of heart that existed between the Mother of the Redeemer and the Savior, through which she experienced many interior sorrows as a consequence of His mission. We ask Mary to pray for us so that we can unite ourselves to her in her sorrow, in the hope that we will one day also share her joy in the triumph of her Son.
4: Is prayer powerful? St. Alphonsus Liguori put it this way: he who prays will be saved. He who does not pray, well, you get the point.

0: Prayer can bring us salvation. It's the means of putting us into communion with God, and God can do all things. The more our will lines up with the will of God, the more powerful our prayers, and the simpler they become ultimately, "Be it done to me, Lord, according to thy word." That's the prayer God will always answer.
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2: Family, a prayer that we pray together is a powerful prayer. 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Today we pray for the elderly. Almighty God and Father, we adore you from whom all life has come and to whom all life returns. Give to those who are suffering under the burden of the years hope and joy. Fill them with gratitude for their many years and make them rich in love. As they grow older on the outside, make them younger on the inside through the work of the Holy Spirit. Use this time to prepare them, Lord, for the joys of eternal life. Amen.
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Welcome to Beauty, Truth, and Goodness, The Fundamentals of Catholicism. My name is Father Robert Altshuler, and we have been considering the Holy Eucharist, the most beautiful, the best gift that God could possibly give us, because it is the gift of His Son. And so let's turn to our Heavenly Father and pray for the grace to be able to truly love and adore Jesus in the Blessed Sacrament. In the name of the Father, and of the Son, and of the Holy Spirit. Our Father, who art in heaven, hallowed be thy name. Thy kingdom come, thy will be done, on earth as it is in heaven. Give us this day our daily bread, and forgive us our trespasses, as we forgive those who trespass against us. And lead us not into temptation, but deliver us from evil. Amen. In the name of the Father, and of the Son, and of the Holy Spirit. Amen. In our last program, we were talking about the real presence of Jesus in the Eucharist. And by real presence, remember we said that we were talking about the fact that the body, blood, soul, and divinity, the entire person of Jesus, is present in the Blessed Sacrament. That is something that the Church has believed right from the very beginning. And in fact, it was not substantially really called into question, or I should say seriously called into question, until the time of the Reformation. It's something that all Christians believed right from the very beginning. And it's an interesting thing, even again, I know I got way off track, well, not off track, but off the notes. Actually, we've covered 1.5 paragraphs of notes so far in an hour. And who knows how much we're going to get in this program, because here we go again. So if we look back at John chapter 6, there are several things that you have to recognize that are in there. St. John, all of the gospel writers do this, but St. John does it more than anyone. He puts little things in there. And we talked about this, and we talked about Scripture, and he puts little things in there that are intended to make you go, why did he do that? Because then you have to go back and look. And so if you look in the 6th chapter of St. John's Gospel, several times he tells us that the people murmured against Jesus. Why that word? Because when you go back to the Exodus, it's the exact word that is used about what the people did

in the desert. They murmured against God. They murmured against Moses. And so St. John is using that to be able to say, in order to understand what is going on here, you need to go back to the Exodus and you need to look at what God did. He fed the people with something extraordinary. In fact, Psalm 78 says, mere man ate the bread of angels. And so it is Jesus who is the bread of angels, not that what they were eating in the manna in the desert was actually the Eucharist. In fact, it's interesting, even the name manna, literally, that's the Hebrew word that's there. The people came out of their tents and they looked and they said, manna. It literally means, what is it? They didn't know what it was. They looked and they saw these flakes on the ground. They said, what is it? So that's what they started calling it. And so that's, but it was bread from heaven, and they realized that. Jesus calls himself the true bread come down from heaven. But remember what the people did. They not only murmured against Jesus, but they said, this is difficult. This is hard to listen to. Who can endure it? And then comes the most tragic verse in all of Scripture. If you look at the entire Bible, there is only one place that there is a sixth chapter that has as many as 66 verses. And that is the sixth chapter of St. John's Gospel. Everyone knows what 666 stands for, right? Have you ever looked at John chapter 6, verse 66? John 666, it says, they walked with him no longer. Why? Because of the Eucharist. They refused to accept the truth. We talked about that last time. We talked about the problem that Judas had and how the reason he betrayed Jesus was because of the Eucharist. And that twice St. John tells us at the end of the sixth chapter that it was because of that. It's in that context that Jesus himself talks about the betrayal of Judas in the context of the Eucharist. But Peter says, Lord, to whom shall we go? You have the words of eternal life. And so he does. And as we looked at last time, Scripture says about God in his creation, he spoke

said, "This is my body. This is the chalice of my blood." That's why we believe that this is the reality of Jesus. And people would say, well, why did he use bread and wine? Why not something else? Well, first of all, bread and wine were certainly the common thing that people ate back then. But it needs to go further than that. Again, remember when we talked about the fact that if there's a new covenant, that there has to be a new priesthood, there's a new priesthood, there has to be a new sacrifice, all of that. So you want to trace it through? Start out by going back to Genesis 14. In the 14th chapter of the book of Genesis, there is a man who is mentioned, who hadn't been mentioned before, and comes out of nowhere, and his name is Melchizedek. Melchizedek is called the King of Salem. Salem later became Jerusalem, and so it's the same place as Jerusalem. That was where he was the king. And literally, Salem is Shalom, the King of Peace, is what that means. And the fathers of the church actually tell us that Melchizedek is Shem, the firstborn son of Noah. But regardless of all of that, Shem suddenly is there, and he is called the priest of God Most High. There isn't anybody else that's called that. Aaron later on will be called the high priest. But only Melchizedek in Scripture is called the priest of God Most High. He meets Abraham, who, if indeed he is Shem, Abraham is his great-great-great-great-great-great-grandson. I think it was five, anyway. So Melchizedek would have been several hundred years old at that point, and Abraham defeats the kings that had come against him. He brings to Melchizedek 10%, a tithe of everything that he had gotten, and Melchizedek comes out and he offers bread and wine to God as the priest of God Most High, and he blesses Abraham. Now, St. Paul makes a big deal, and before we get to St. Paul, we just need to fast forward a second, because there's only two places in the entire Old Testament where Melchizedek's name is mentioned. The first is in Genesis 14. The second one is in Psalm 110. And it says, again, remember when we talked about the sacraments and we talked about an oath and all that sort of thing? Psalm 110 says, God swore an oath. God swore an oath. So the fact that we look at that with the sacrament shouldn't surprise us. But what oath did he make? The rabbis recognize Psalm 110 as a messianic psalm, in other words, a psalm about the coming Messiah. It says, God swore an oath and he will not change. You are a priest forever, according to the order of Melchizedek. Okay, so that's the only other place. So this man comes out of nowhere in Genesis 14. That's the only time you hear about him. All of a sudden, David writes about him in the Psalms a couple of thousand years later. And now, 1,000 years after that, our Lord comes. St. Paul, reflecting on what it is that Jesus did, looked at those points in his letter to the Hebrews, and he talks about the new covenant, he talks about the new priesthood. And he goes back and he pulls out Psalm 110. He said, isn't this what God said? You would be a priest forever according to the order of Melchizedek. Well, if it's according to the order of Melchizedek, it has to be the sacrifice that Melchizedek offered. And the priesthood and the sacrifice go together. But again, in the old covenant with the old priesthood, there were rams and bulls and lambs and other things that were offered as sacrifice. But Jesus has a new priesthood to go with the new covenant, and there has to be a new sacrifice that's going to go along with that new priesthood. But the priesthood is not entirely new, but it is the most ancient of the priesthood. Because, again, this is getting way off track on all this, but again, when you look at what happens with the Hebrew people, initially, all of them were priests. But then, when they worshiped the golden calf, they had lost that. And God narrowed the priesthood down just to Aaron and his sons. And the people didn't like that because they had lost their priesthood.
So in

Initially, that priesthood that Melchizedek had, Melchizedek is Shem. Again, he is the firstborn of Noah. So this is the priesthood that comes off of the ark. So there is no more humanity except for these eight people that come off the ark. That is the original priesthood after the flood that God has given, and the one from before the flood, because obviously he would have been a priest beforehand. He's offering the sacrifice of bread and wine. So you look at St. Paul's letter to the Hebrews, chapters 5, 6, 7, and so when you see that, and he's talking all about all these different points, lining up the fact that Jesus is really the King of Peace, that Melchizedek, actually that the name itself means the King of Justice is what Melchizedek means. Well, who is Jesus? Well, he's the just one. And so you've got all these different things that are going on. Now you go to the Gospels, Matthew, Mark, and Luke. And what is it that Jesus offers? Bread and wine. You look in chapter 6, he explains to us what it is. The bread that I will give is my flesh for the life of the world. So he's telling us exactly what this is all about. At the Last Supper, again, in the Synoptic Gospels, what is it that you have? Jesus says, this is my body. This is the chalice of my blood. And so that's why we look at this and say, okay, we've got the ancient priesthood of Melchizedek. We've got the promise that the Messiah is going to be a priest in the order of Melchizedek. We have St. Paul laying all that out. We look then at the Gospels, and what is it that Jesus offers? The same sacrifice as Melchizedek, except now it is in the new covenant, and so it is himself that he is offering in the form of bread and wine. And so when we consider that, like I said, this is something that Christian people believed right from the very beginning. In fact, there are martyrs from the first century. When Christian people would be thrown into jail, they would smuggle the Eucharist in. And in fact, I think it was St. Tarsicius, because they caught on to the fact that the priests and the deacons were bringing in the Eucharist, and so they thought, well, they'll let a child in. And so St. Tarsicius was a little boy, and they had given him the Eucharist to bring to the Christian people in prison. They were imprisoned for their faith. Well, one day as he was walking after Mass to the prison, he was holding the Eucharist next to his heart, and some kids had come up and started giving him grief, and suddenly someone finally realized what was going on, and they said, oh, he has the mysteries, because they wanted to know, what was this that you were holding? And he wouldn't tell them. And they finally killed him. And the soldiers came, and they couldn't get his hands apart. His hands were right on the Eucharist, held up against his heart. The kids couldn't open his hands. The soldiers couldn't open his hands. Finally, when the priest came, his hands simply opened up and the priest was able to take the Eucharist. Christians from the very beginning believed this. They died for the Eucharist. And in fact, that has happened even still. People are dying for the Lord. And so if in the 20th century we had more Christian martyrs in 100 years than in the 1900 years preceding, and so far in the 21st century, we're way outdoing what we did in the 20th century. And so the martyrdoms are continuing. And people are not willing to deny the Eucharist. There were heroic Japanese martyrs that died for the Eucharist, because they refused to deny the Lord. They refused to deny the real presence. So there are people all over the place, throughout the world, that recognize that this truly is Jesus, and they are willing to die for that. What about us? When Martin Luther, who was a Catholic priest, came along, he started looking at this and said, but he denied that there was a real sacrifice that was there. And we'll talk about what that means
that the Mass is a sacrifice at the rate I'm going. We'll do that in about three or four shows from now. But anyway, we'll talk about that when we talk about the Mass. He denied what we call transubstantiation, which we'll talk about in a few minutes, which means the bread and the wine change into Jesus. All of the Protestants at the time of Martin Luther and John Calvin, all of them rejected the fact that the Eucharist was, they rejected transubstantiation and the sacrificial nature, but there was a disagreement regarding the real presence. Martin Luther believed in the real presence of Jesus. The rest did not, but Martin Luther did. And Luther said that it occurred, however, only in the reception of Holy Communion. And the point of it was that it was up to your faith. If you had enough faith that this piece of bread really is Jesus, then it is. And if you don't have enough faith, then it's not. And so it's entirely up to you. So remember we talked about the sacraments and we said, no, there is an objective element to this, that you have a right to be able to know that things have been done properly, that Jesus really is there. How do you know? Because the priest came out, he had the right words, he had the right stuff. If he had the right intention, then Jesus is there. Martin Luther says, no, no, no, it's about you. You are the one, purely subjective. If you have enough faith, then that's what it is. If you don't have enough faith, then it isn't. And so that was where he got a, where he went astray. But he rejected the notion again of the fact, all of the Protestants at the time rejected the notion that this is a sacrifice and that the bread and wine truly become the body and blood of Jesus. Again, we'll talk more about that in here in a few minutes. So as I mentioned, the church has always believed that our Lord at the Last Supper meant the words in a literal and not in a symbolic manner. He meant them literally. He told his disciples, take and eat and to drink of it. He didn't just point to what was going to happen on Calvary. He spoke specifically to them about what they were to do at that time. And he took the bread and wine and he changed them into himself so that they could partake of the sacrifice. And then he instructed them to continue to do this when he said, do this in memory of me. Now we have to understand even what that means, because for us as 21st century Americans, that means remember something that happened in the past. Memory is about past stuff, right? Not for a Hebrew. The Hebrew concept of memory was entirely different. When you look back again into the book of Exodus, I think it's chapter 12, might be 14, but I think it's in chapter 12, when Moses instructs the people, God instructs them, and through Moses, that they are to do this as an everlasting memorial. What is it that they're to do? They're to make it real. And so the Exodus is going to happen. The people are going to be leaving from Egypt. But when the Jewish people celebrate the Passover, they're not saying, okay, 3,500 years ago, our ancestors left Egypt, and so we're going to remember that that's what they did, and we're going to tell the story. No, no. They are doing it. It is real. That's the Hebrew notion of memory. Make it real again. And so when Jesus says, do this in memory of me, he's not saying, by the way, from now on, eat some bread, drink some wine, talk about me, and don't forget me, okay? I know I'm going to die, but you know, you can remember me if you just keep telling the story. No, that's not what he is saying. When he says, do this in remembrance of me, he's saying, make it real. Make it real again. Offer the same sacrifice. Make it happen. Just as the Jewish people, when they celebrate the Passover, make it happen. They are living it, not remembering and telling a story of what happened 3,500 years ago. They are living it. It is happening as they do it. And so again, we need to then think about what the ramifications of this are.
if Jesus spoke only symbolically, okay, let's say that he really didn't mean this, he only spoke symbolically, then we are guilty of idol worship. Because we worship him in the Eucharist. We adore him in the Eucharist. And so if he didn't really mean it, then we are violating the first commandment. Because we say that that is God. That is Jesus Christ, and he is God. And if he's not, and it's just a piece of bread, then we are guilty of the most base form of idol worship. We're not even worshiping a statue, if that's the case. We're worshiping a piece of bread. And if that's the case, think about that. We would have to say that that's his fault. He really blew it because he didn't make it clear. Are we going to really say that? Because after all, he is God, and he knows everything. And so at the Last Supper, he knew how his disciples were going to understand that. He knew how the church was going to interpret it. And he knew the problems that it would cause for Christians for the next several thousand years if he didn't really mean it. So do we really want to go there and suggest that? Note also that throughout Scripture, in the Gospels, whenever the apostles didn't understand something, the Lord took them aside by themselves and he explained everything to them. When it came to the Eucharist, he didn't explain anything. And it's also important to note again in St. John's Gospel, when they murmured against him and they said, "This is hard to listen to, who can endure it?" And they walked with him no longer. Notice that Jesus did not say, hey, wait, it was only symbolic, guys. Quit taking this literally and having such a problem with it. No, instead he looked at his 12 and said, "You want to leave me too?" That's how serious he was about this. He let them walk away and he didn't straighten it out because there wasn't anything to straighten out. They understood what he meant. And they walked away because of it. That's what we need to realize. He meant what he said. This is my body. This is the chalice of my blood. When he said that, he meant it. And that's what the church has understood right along. We also can look at it and say, remember we talked about Scripture. We said the church is the authentic interpreter of Scripture. So the Lord, while he was alive, certainly was the authentic interpreter of Scripture. The church now is the mystical person of Christ. She is the authentic interpreter of the Scripture. And therefore, she's the one that has the authority to be able to look at this and say, this is what it means. And the church, like I said, right from the very beginning, has always understood it literally. And so that's a point that we need to realize. This is not some medieval invention that some theologian came up with. This is what people believed from the very beginning. Again, look at, as long as we're rambling all over here again, let's go a little further. Look at St. Paul's first letter to the Corinthians, chapters 9 and 10 and 11. He talks about the Eucharist. And in that context, he talks about the fact that anyone who eats and drinks unworthily becomes guilty of the body and blood of Christ. Now, ask yourself, is there an unworthy way to eat a piece of bread? And how is it that if you had a sandwich for lunch today, if you ate your sandwich in an unworthy manner, how would you become guilty of the body and blood of Jesus? If you said, "Well, but the sandwich is a symbol of Jesus. I made it that way. That's what I was thinking in my head. It was a symbol of Jesus." If that's the case, would you become guilty of the body and blood of Jesus by eating your symbolic sandwich in an unworthy way? No. It's just a piece of bread. And so St. Paul says, this is why some of you are sick and some have died. Because they ate a sandwich unworthily?
No, because they received Holy Communion when they were not in the state of grace. That's what the Christian people believed in the first century. If you eat and drink unworthily, you become guilty of the body and blood of Christ. It's right there. People want to say, oh no, this is something the church made up. Oh no, this is what St. Paul believed. This is what St. Peter believed. This is what St. John believed. This is what Matthew, Mark, and Luke believed. Just look at it. What's in the scriptures? It's the Word of God. That's what the church believes. And so anyway, I'm out of time once again, and we managed to get another couple paragraphs done, so we're really rolling here. So anyway, the Lord be with you. May the blessing of Almighty God, the Father, and the Son, and the Holy Spirit descend upon you and remain with you forever.

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1: Steve, what do you say when you hear this very common pro-choice argument? An embryo or fetus is just a part of a woman's body, and a woman can do whatever she wants with her own body.
2: Right, the classic body part argument. The embryo is in no way a part of the mother's body. Science clearly defines body part as a structure that shares the same genetic code as the rest of the body, like the appendix or a tonsil or an arm, and it does not direct its own development. The unborn child has a completely unique genetic code. Half the time, it has a different sex than its own mother, and it also directs its own development. So the embryo is clearly a separate living human being residing temporarily inside his or her mother.
1: That's the science of the matter.
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Welcome back to Beauty, Truth, and Goodness, the Fundamentals of Catholicism. My name is Father Robert Altier, and we will, in this program, continue our study of ecclesiology, particularly looking at the primacy of St. Peter and his successors, the Pope. And so let's ask our Blessed Lady's intercession for us to help us to understand these beautiful gifts that God has given to us. In the name of the Father, and of the Son, and of the Holy Spirit. Hail Mary, full of grace, the Lord is with thee. Blessed art thou amongst women, and blessed is the fruit of thy womb, Jesus. Holy Mary, Mother of God, pray for us sinners, now and at the hour of our death. Amen. In the name of the Father, and of the Son, and of the Holy Spirit. Amen. Toward the end of our last program, we were talking about how the Church is united as a corporate personality. And that idea of the corporate personality, we said, came out of the Old Testament. And in that, the whole body of people could act as one, or one person as the leader could act on behalf of all. And so the leader would be able to make a determination for everyone. Well, if that's the case, and we look at the people of old, and you had Moses who led them out of the desert, and you had eventually David and the kings that followed, and so on. If that's the case, then this Church needs to have a leader, a head, who would be able to speak on behalf of the whole. And that's exactly what we see in St. Peter. And so when we look at the Scriptures, it's clear that Peter was the head of the apostles, and the Church also teaches that he was appointed by Jesus as the visible head of the Church. At the same time, the Lord gave to Peter primacy in the jurisdiction in the Church. So he has authority to be able to make laws and so on. So it means that he possesses full and supreme legislative, executive, and juridical power. So the person of Peter and his successors then have complete and supreme legislative, executive, and juridical power in the Church. From the earliest times, the Church has claimed that authority for Peter and his successors. In fact, the earliest list of the successors of St. Peter comes from Eusebius around the year 215. And he talks about the different apostles, but there is only one whose line he actually traces all the way back. And that's St. Peter, because that was the one that was the most important for the understanding of the Church. Again, you can also look earlier, way earlier than that. A fascinating point to think about is Saint Clement, who was the fourth of the popes. We don't need to get into all that. So generally thinking, he's considered the fourth of the popes. And he was reigning around the year 96. In that time, the people in Corinth were having some problems. And they wrote to Rome to ask the Pope to intervene and ask for his guidance. Now, considering that the Apostle Paul founded the Church in Corinth, and considering that at that point, St. John might still have even been alive in Ephesus, right up the street. Well, not quite right up the street, but not too terribly far away, right there in Asia Minor. They didn't write to St. John the Apostle. They wrote to Rome, and they asked the Bishop of Rome to intervene in the problem that they themselves were having. And so all the way back, you recognize that there was this realization of authority in the successor of St. Peter beyond anyone else. And so we see this in the words that Jesus addressed to St. Peter in the 16th chapter of St. Matthew's Gospel. He says, "You are Peter, and on this rock I will build my church. The jaws of hell will not prevail against it, and I'll give you the keys to the kingdom of heaven. Whatever you hold bound on earth will be held bound in heaven," and so on. Well, let's break that thing down a little bit. There's a lot more, obviously, that could be said than what I'm going to say, but first of all, you are Peter. Some people make a big issue of the fact that Jesus used the word Petrus, which is a masculine noun, but the word for rock is Petra, which is a feminine noun.
And so there is actually a Greek word, petrous, which means a little pebble. And so people would say, well, see, Jesus is saying, look, I'm the rock, but you're a pebble. You know, you're just, you know, kind of nothing. No, no, no. What I always say to people, it's like, well, what if on the day that I was born, my parents looked at me and said, well, you're a boy, but we think you're kind of cute, so we'll name you Roberta. Well, that isn't going to work for a boy. It's obviously the same name, but it's a female name. And so Jesus was using a masculine noun. And in fact, if you want to see it, it comes up twice in St. John's Gospel. Right toward the beginning of the Gospel, St. John talks about kephos, which is the Aramaic word for a rock. And then he translates it, which is translated petrous. Well, it's not the way it's translated. It should be Petra.

but he does that for us. And so you are Kephas, you are Peter, you are rock. Now it's also important to recognize what that really means. In the Old Testament, there was only one person who is ever called a rock, God. And now Jesus comes into the world and he is the rock. He is the capstone, he is the cornerstone, he is also known as a stumbling stone. He is the rock. And now he is telling Peter, you are the rock. He changes his name to rock. What else does he do? He makes Peter a shepherd. You go back to David and you say, okay, let's look at what David had to do. David was a shepherd, but he was the king. Remember, we saw last time that shepherd and king are the same thing. Why can we say that? Jesus says, I am the good shepherd. He says to Peter, do you love me? Feed my sheep. Peter even recognizes it, and he talks about himself as a shepherd writing to the other shepherds. And so we have all of these things that are going on within this. It is a sharing in the divine office. God makes that very clear with David, that David is the king and the shepherd. God is the king and the shepherd. Remember in Israel, God alone was the king. And then the people come to Samuel and they say, you know what? We want a human king. We want to be just like everyone else. How pathetic. We have God. Oh, no, we don't want that. We want to be like everyone else. We want a human king. Solomon or Samuel says, no, no, no, you don't want a human king. He's going to take he's going to tax you. He's going to take the best you've got. He's going to take your sons to do this. He's going to take your daughters to do that. We don't care. We just want to be like everyone else. God finally says to Solomon, fine, or to Samuel rather, fine. It's not you they're rejecting. It's me they're rejecting. Give them what they want. So then the king now has a share in the divine office. God is the king. God is the shepherd. Remember, the Lord is my shepherd. There is nothing I shall want. So God is the shepherd of Israel. God is the king of Israel. God is the rock. The Lord is my rock and my salvation, says the psalmist. So Peter now is the shepherd. Peter is the king. Peter is the rock. So we'll see those points here in a minute. Okay, as I mentioned earlier, so you're the rock. Okay, remember Jesus said, build your house on the rock, not on the sand. So he's laying a foundation. You are the rock, and on this rock, I will build my church. Mentioned earlier, singular. And the jaws of hell will not prevail against it. And now we need to paint the picture for you. He goes to Caesarea Philippi to do this. Caesarea Philippi is at the base of Mount Hermon, and it is in the northern part of Israel, the base of Mount Hermon, where the Jordan River begins. It's a beautiful area. It's green, it's lush, it's cool. It's really a beautiful area there. But right there, where the Jordan River begins, the way that the Jordan River begins actually is by the snow melting on the top of Mount Hermon, going through the cracks and the crevices in the mountain, and then comes up from underground through a whole bunch of little springs that form into the Jordan River. But right there, there is a huge cliff. And in that cliff, there are little niches that were carved. And back in the ancient world, there were little statues in each one of those niches of all of the various false gods. That's where Jesus went. It was literally a pantheon. Pantheon is a word that means all the gods. So he goes to the place where all the gods are sitting in this little, in this cliff. And he says, who do people say that I am? Well, he got all the different answers, but who do you say that I am? You're the Son of God. Ah, you're the Messiah, the Son of God. So all these things are false. But as you sit and look, there is a cave. And then all of these false gods in niches in this cliff. And that cave looks just like a huge mouth.
And in front of that cave, there is a boulder that is about, it's almost perfectly round, and it's about 10 feet in diameter. And if you stand back, it looks like you've got this boulder there, and this mouth looks like it's about to devour it. Now, in the ancient world, there was no floor in that cave. The water would rush underneath the cave. Now there is a floor because there have been a few earthquakes that have actually knocked enough stuff down that there is a floor in the cave today. But in the ancient world, there wasn't. It was just rushing water, and they couldn't plumb the depths of it. They tried a couple of times. They could not find the bottom. A couple of people fell in, and they got caught in the current, and they were never seen again. They didn't come up on the other side. And so the people thought that that was the opening to the netherworld, because there wasn't a bottom. And the water, again, go all the way back to Genesis, the water is chaotic. That's what God had to bring order into the chaos that was there originally. For the Hebrew people, water certainly is life-giving. It's also death-giving. If you have too much of it, if you drown, whatever, they couldn't control the water. And so it was a sign of chaos, and a sign of death. So that was the place that they believed was the opening to hell, and because there wasn't a bottom to it that they could find. And so that's where Jesus goes, the place where all the false gods are gathered, and the place where the people believed was the doorway to the netherworld. And he's saying, okay, number one, these clowns are all false. I'm the only true God. And the jaws of the netherworld, Mr. Rock, are not going to prevail. It looks like they're going to prevail. It looks like the rock is going to get swallowed up by this thing. It isn't going to happen. Now, the Lord didn't say that the jaws of hell won't be able to chomp down on you. He didn't say they aren't going to get close. He didn't say they aren't going to try. He said they aren't going to prevail. So we have a guarantee from the mouth of Jesus himself that the church will be there until the end of the world, and that the jaws of death will never, ever prevail. Thanks be to God. What a gift. So then he goes on, he talks about giving Peter the keys. That's a very important point. If you go back to Isaiah 22, that's where that concept is coming from. The keys, just like in our military, you can tell what rank somebody is by looking up on their shoulders. If somebody is an officer, they wear their rank up on their shoulders. If they're a non-commissioned officer, they wear it on the side. You know, so a sergeant or somebody's got the stripes here, but the lieutenants and the colonels and the generals and so on, theirs is up on the shoulder. The keys were the symbol of the prime minister. The word prime minister literally means the first minister or the top. And so the prime minister in the ancient world had the symbol of the keys that he wore on his shoulders as the symbol that he could open any door and lock any door, meaning he could make laws, he could change laws. He had the authority of the king. The king had all of his business he had to be doing. The prime minister ran the day-to-day life of the kingdom. He literally wore the king's signet ring. The signet ring is the ring that when they would melt the wax, they would put that ring into the wax to be able to make to show that this is with the authority of the king himself. So that's the authority that the prime minister had. He had the authority to speak on behalf of the king. That's what the keys represented. And so then it gets even more astounding, because the Lord says to Peter, whatever you hold bound on earth will be held bound in heaven, and whatever you loose on earth will be loosed in heaven. Think about that for a second. God has just made himself obedient to a man. Now that's pretty amazing. So we'll talk in a few minutes about the infallibility of the Pope and what exactly that means, because for God to be obedient, he better do something to make sure that this guy isn't going to do anything contrary to what God's going to have to be obedient to, because obviously God can't do anything that is wrong, and he can't do anything that is false. And so that's where the guarantee is in that way, that as long as we are hanging on to what the Holy Father will teach in an infallible way, we have a guarantee that we're on the right track. We're in union with Jesus. So anyway,
There's all of that that's going on. There's so much more I could talk about, but there isn't any time. So when we look then at Peter, as I mentioned, that he is recognized as the visible head of the church. He is recognized, and again, remember, these words were addressed solely to Peter. Two chapters ahead and beyond in chapter 18 of St. Matthew's Gospel, Jesus talks to all of the apostles and says to them that they have the authority to forgive and so on. But in 16, it's addressed only to St. Peter. And so he is the visible head of the church, but the risen Christ is the invisible head. So Jesus is the king. He is the head of the church. But there has to be somebody to run the day-to-day life of the church. And that's what the Pope's job is all about. And so he is the vicar of Christ. As I mentioned, if the prime minister could speak on behalf of the king, that's literally what a vicar means. And so he is the mouthpiece. So to call the Pope the vicar of Christ means that he's the mouthpiece of Christ. He's the one that speaks on behalf of Christ. And so he is representing or taking place the place of our Lord on earth, because our Lord is in heaven, so we need somebody here that we can see and hear and follow in that kind of a way. So we talk about the primacy of the Pope then, so we see the primacy of Peter, and I should also point out, you will notice in the New Testament that every single time that there is a list of the apostles, with one exception, Peter is always listed first. Every single time, with one exception. So it's clear that the apostles recognize that. And even in the last chapter of St. John's Gospel, there's that little scene about how, you know, the beloved disciple outrun

last chapter of St. John's Gospel, there's that little scene about how, you know, the beloved disciple outran Peter and got to the tomb first and all of that kind of stuff that was going on. But then there's the point of saying, but he stopped. And he waited for Peter, and Peter went into the tomb first. That was the point of being able to recognize the authority of Peter, that he had primacy. Now, if there's going to be a succession, and again, what you will notice if you read the 22nd chapter of Isaiah, that the office of the prime minister is an office of succession. The keys are being taken away from one guy who, in that particular case, is being disobedient. He carved out for himself a tomb up on the mountains and doing all these things that he wasn't supposed to because he was just getting arrogant because of his position. God says, I'm going to knock you down. I'm going to take the keys away from you, and I'm going to give them to this guy. And so if the prime minister died or was removed from office or resigned, somebody else had to take that position. It's an office of succession. And the same authority then is given to the successor that the one had originally. And of course, obviously, if someone's deposed from office, they no longer have that authority. So the purpose of the papacy then, when we look at the primacy of the Pope, now the successors of St. Peter, the purpose of the papacy is to preserve the unity and the solidarity of the Church for all time. So since the Church is to perdure until the end of time, and since Peter, like the rest of us, would have to die, we see that it is indeed the intention of Christ that Peter was to hand on his office to someone else. And at the same point, if he's the prime minister, it's an office of succession. So with the thousands of dioceses and bishops throughout the world, which one is the successor of Peter? The tradition going all the way back to the first century is that the Bishop of Rome is the successor of St. Peter. And so in that case, then the Bishop of Rome has all of the authority, all of the episcopal power over the whole church in matters of faith and morals, as well as in the government of the church. Episcopal, the word episkopos in Greek means a bishop. So episcopal authority means the authority of a bishop. And so he has full authority over the whole church in matters of faith and morals, as well as in the government of the church. His power is called ordinary, which means that it comes directly from the Lord. And he exercises the power of his own right. In other words, he is not the delegate of a council or of any other group. And his power is also immediate, meaning that he can deal directly with anyone without having to go through their bishop. So in other words, if the Pope wanted to talk to you, he doesn't have to call the bishop first. Probably would, but nonetheless. But if the bishop of the next diocese over wanted to talk to you, he would have to call the archbishop and get permission to talk to you first. Not on just a friendly phone call. If you have a friend who's a bishop, they can call you. But if there was some point of serious business that needed to be addressed and that bishop needed to contact you for some reason, he'd actually have to go through the archbishop to get to you because you are in this archdiocese. The Pope, on the other hand, if it was really, really, really serious and he needed to talk to you, he can do that directly. He doesn't need to go through anybody. His authority is immediate. We also say that his power is supreme, which means that there is no jurisdiction in the Church which is either equal to or superior to that of the Holy Father. So the power of the Pope exceeds that of the individual bishops as well as of all of the bishops collectively. And as the supreme lawgiver, he also has the authority, if he wants, to change ecclesiastical laws, the church laws. And so those would be things like the fasting and abstinence laws. You'll remember it used to be that you had to fast from midnight on if you wanted to receive communion, and now it's only 1 hour. We used to have to abstain from meat every Friday during the year, and now it's only on the Fridays during Lent. And so there were things like that have been changed. Those are church laws. The Pope has authority to change the church laws. You know, another thing would be like the vernacular, using the vernacular at Mass. So if Mass can be said in English or in Latin or in Spanish or in French or German or whatever it happens to be, all of that is now allowed, whereas it used to be only in Latin. Of course, like the rest of us, the Pope is completely bound by divine law. So he cannot change the Ten Commandments or any other point of divine law because he doesn't have authority over God. Now, we've all heard that the Pope is infallible.

So what does infallibility mean? Infallibility is the quality of not being able to err or to lead others into error. The quality of not being able to err or to lead others into error. More specifically, it means immunity from error or freedom from error in teaching the church in matters of faith and morals. And that's teaching the universal church in matters of faith and morals. And so it is the official dogmatic teaching of the church that the Holy Father is infallible when he teaches authoritatively and definitively as the entire head of the church, or as the head of the entire church, in matters of faith or morals. And so clear examples of this would be the Immaculate Conception and the Assumption of Our Lady. Those are points where the Pope has spoken infallibly. And so let's say that the Pope likes science, and he comes up with some neat theory about physics or something like that and wants to write a book about it. That is not infallible. It has nothing to do with faith and morals. And so that's the thing. It's only with regard to faith and morals, and it's with regard only to the entire church. And so now we need to consider how that is applied. There are four things that need to be present for the Pope to speak infallibly. And again, we have to look at this and say, okay, as we look back over the past few popes, since Vatican II, how many infallible statements have been made? Zero. Zero. In 2,000 years, well, there are a few in the early days that you could look at, but, two. The two points that I just made, 1854 with the Immaculate Conception and 1950 with the Assumption. Those are the two times the Pope has spoken infallibly. So this isn't something that they take lightly. It's not something they're doing all the time. Obviously, if the Pope is going to speak, it doesn't mean just having a conversation that he's infallible or something like that. So some points to understand, four of them. Number one, the Pope alone is infallible and not anyone else who is a delegate or shares in his authority. Only the Pope is infallible. Number two, the object of his infallibility is his teaching on faith and morals only. So it has to be about faith and morals. Number three, the condition of infallibility is that the Pope speaks ex cathedra. You notice on your little handout, ex cathedra is translated there as from the chair. What it literally means is from the chair of Peter. The chair is the symbol of authority. And so he doesn't literally have to sit down in a chair, but what it means is that he is speaking with the full authority that he has as the Pope. So it's not just speaking as a theologian, but he's speaking as the Pope. And he must make the intention of deciding definitively for all the faithful a teaching regarding faith or morals, and that intention must be made clear before he speaks. So in other words, if the Pope says something today and the next week thought, that was a pretty cool idea, it should be infallible, well, he'd have to do it again if he wanted to be infallible, because it has to be spoken beforehand. Finally, the source of the Pope's infallibility is the supernatural assistance of the Holy Spirit, who protects the Pope from error and therefore from leading the faithful into error. So that's the beauty of what we have, the gift of the Holy Spirit to protect us from being led into error. That in mind, we have run out of time. So the Lord be with you. And may the blessing of Almighty God, the Father, the Son, and the Holy Spirit descend upon you and remain with you forever.

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1: Sometimes we may be asked by those who don't pray on a regular basis, why should we pray or why do we pray? Well, I pray to get closer to God. And I always think about what my patron saint, St. Teresa of Avila, said. She said, prayer is really nothing more than a conversation with a friend. If we think about it that way, it will help us guide our conversations with God, which we should be having as often as possible.
2: This is Father Paul Sixkaringa. In the name of the Father, and of the Son, and of the Holy Spirit. Amen. Holy Family of Nazareth, we pray today for all mothers who are afraid to be mothers. We pray for those who feel threatened and overwhelmed by their pregnancy. Intercede for them that God may give them the grace to say yes and the courage to go on. May they have the grace to reject the false solution of abortion. We also pray to the sorrowful heart of Mary for all abortionists and all abortion supporters, that they may be converted and recognize the dignity and sanctity of human life. We ask this through Christ our Lord. Amen. In the name of the Father, and of the Son, and of the Holy Spirit. Amen.
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4: 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I'm your host, Deacon Harold Burke Sivers, and you're listening on the EWTN Global Catholic Radio Network. Great to be here with you, as always, my friends, and today have a great show. We have our esteemed guest, Dr. Andrew Kubik, who's, you know, he's become kind of our resident bioethicist here on Beacon of Truth, and he's here to talk to us about assisted suicide. Some of you may have heard about New York's recent legislation about assisted suicide, and so this is a topic that, you know, it's like a hydra. You keep cutting off the head and another one grows back, you know, with this issue of assisted suicide, which it seems to be spreading. And, you know, what does that say about our society? What does that say about the dignity of the human person? What does that say when you believe that your life, because of a physical or mental ailment, is no longer has any value? You know, so you feel you're in a position where you take your own life to make others feel better, or, you know, you don't want to suffer. I mean, these are important issues that we need to grapple with, and we need to talk about and not sweep under the rug and just ignore it. You know, we need to bring these things out in the open and see how we approach them from a perspective of our faith, you know, and not be afraid to do that. So I can't think of a better person to talk to us about these issues than, again, our very special guest today, again, our resident bioethicist here on Beacon of Truth, Dr. Andrew Kubik. So, yeah, we're going to be bringing him in shortly. And so, of course, we'd love to hear from you, my friends. Send us an email, beacon@ewtn.com. Well, today is actually a couple of feast days today. There's St. Wenceslaus, you know, and somebody's, wait, St. Wenceslaus, who is that? Well, he is the guy, like, is that one Christmas song? And his name is mentioned in there, Wenceslaus. So he's

There's actually two saints today. He's one of them. And Saint Wenceslaus is a very popular saint, obviously in Bohemia in Germany. He was born about right at the beginning of the 10th century, in the early 900s. He was brought up Christian by an aunt of his, and he began he was the king, and he began his rule somewhere about the first quarter about of the 10th century, about 925. So he wasn't even 20 years old yet when he became the king. He experienced many difficulties, obviously a very young ruler, kind of almost like Solomon, I guess, but one of the things he wanted to lead people to was a deeper faith in the Lord. That was his main objective. Eventually he was betrayed by his brother, and he was killed by assassins just 10 years into his rule as king. He was immediately recognized as a martyr and is venerated as the patron saint of Bohemia. Again, popular saint in that part of the world. And also today is the feast day of Saint Ru Lawrence Ruiz and his companions. And so if you're not familiar with him, he was born in the 17th century. And him and 16 martyrs shed their blood for Christ in the city of Nagasaki, Japan, where I just was on pilgrimage not too long ago. This group of martyrs and some of the members were associated with the Dominicans, or the Order of Preachers, includes 9 priests, 2 religious, 2 virgins, 3 laymen, and one of whom was a Filipino husband and father, and Lawrence Ruiz. In various times and circumstances, they spread the Christian faith in the Philippines Islands, as well as Formosa and in the country of Japan. So they showed the beautiful universality of the Christian faith. These multiple cultures come together to share the word of God. And through the example of their lives and their deaths, they sowed the missionary seeds, which sowed the seeds of the harvest of Christianity that grew in those regions. And so these men and women gave their lives, for

0: That you say that because if you look at a typical Roman soldier's uniform during the time of Jesus, which actually St. Paul describes in Ephesians chapter 6, we talked about the armor of God.
1: Yeah.
0: The only part of the body that Paul doesn't describe that has any protection is the back.
1: Yeah.
0: And because the way that the Roman soldiers fought, they depended on your brother fighting next to you to protect your back. That's where the expression "I got your back" comes from.
1: Yeah.
0: So yeah, we talk about fighting back to back. That definitely resonates for sure.
1: Well, I've heard priests also say because retreat is not an option. And
0: Yeah.
1: I love that mindset because you always go forward into battle with your brothers in arms, but also knowing that you have to move forward in order to get through the battle. You can't go back. You know, there's nothing behind you, but unfortunately, dead carcasses. You know, it's like you have to press
0: Yeah.
1: forward, you know, and it's like, okay, can't do anything back there now. That damage is done. Go, go, go.
0: Yeah, it's like that in our faith life too. I remember, when because I, you know, when I started getting serious to my relationship with my now wife, of 32 years, which I'm thrilled about, by the way. But I was when the relationship started getting serious, I started to panic because I didn't want to end up like my parents. And so, I was thinking about going back to the monastery, and I realized that I was again, I was running away from something, not running towards something. And so it's that, it's that battle within ourselves sometimes to recognize the fact that, yes, that moving forward may be a little scary, but God is always with us in that battle. That's what upheld David in his battle against Goliath. He knew his confidence came from the fact that he knew that God was fighting with him and for him, that he was not in the battle alone. And that confidence, again, remember he was anointed by the Holy Spirit by Samuel before that. And so that strengthened by God's gift of the Spirit and with his confidence, knowing that God is with him by his side, he was able to defeat the Goliaths in his life. And we need to slay the Goliaths in our lives too with that same confidence that David had.
1: Yeah, and I love the, as you mentioned, you know, slaying our Goliaths. You know, we use the weapons that God has trained us with, right? And that's the thing that I love most about that story from the Bible, but also what are our gifts? What are the things that we have been training with? Because when we face a situation, oftentimes we go, I don't even know how to deal with this. But you have to take a step back and go, okay, God, you've equipped me for this moment or for this decision. So what have I faced that gives me confidence that I'm going to make the right choice?
0: Yeah, that's right. And not being afraid to make that choice. Because you believe you're making that choice with the Lord.
1: Amen.
0: And I mean, sometimes we get so handicapped in that we don't make a decision at all, that we don't move forward, that we get stuck because we're paralyzed with fear. Am I doing the right thing? Is the Lord going to honor what I'm doing? Well, we don't, yes, maybe not in the way that we think, but he's going to honor. But I think what the Lord honors is the effort. If we really think, okay, and we've said this before, Ace, Lord, I truly believe that I am making the decision, I'm moving forward because this is where you want me to go. And the Lord may say, yeah, no, but right now, since you really believe and you're doing this in sincerity of heart, I'm going to let you go in this direction, but I'm going to steer you away in another direction. Because I need you to be here because you're going to learn something here that's going to get you even closer to where you need to be.
1: Yeah, where's your peace?
0: Yeah, there it is. All right, my friends, our very special guest today, our resident bioethicist, Dr. Andrew Kubik, is here to talk to us about assisted suicide. I'd love to hear from you. Send us an email today, my friends. 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
2: Why do we need to pray? We don't pray because God needs our prayers. We pray because we need God's grace. And every day when I face the day, I realize I have no idea what I'm doing. And I need God to walk me through my day, step by step, giving me the grace, the counsel, the love, the encouragement that enables me to glorify Him in everything that I do and become the person He wants me to be. Prayer is my lifeline.
3: And now, the EW

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1: Family, a prayer that we pray together is a powerful prayer. So please pray together with me, our EWTN Family Prayer. Today we pray for the church in China. O Holy Spirit, Lord and Giver of life, we invoke you. Extend your church throughout China and the Far East, so that from east and west, north and south, one voice of praise may resound to your glory. Strengthen the underground church and cast the fire of your love upon this entire land. Let the desire of Jesus for a blazing fire be fulfilled in China. Set their hearts on fire with your love and renew the face of the earth. Amen.
2: Yes. Yeah. That is cool. Love that riff.
3: That's about as dirty of a fuzz pedal as I've heard.
2: I was about to say, yeah, that tone, man. That's like definitely like going back to old school, those old fuzz pedals, man.
3: Yeah.
2: Which some artists still use that. I know that Betancourt from Extreme still uses a fuzz box.
3: Yeah, yeah.
2: You know, instead of the modern kind of distortion or overdrive pedals. Yeah.
3: Yeah, I always,
2: old school sound.
3: I always felt like, and I've never seen this in a music store, but I always felt like when you go into a music store, they should put the pedals together based on the sound that you want to replicate. Because especially when you're in your infancy as a guitarist, because this is where I would be, I was like, okay, I want my guitar to sound like Eddie or to sound like Jimmy or, you know. So it's like, okay, these are the pedals they used, you know, and then you start to create your own sound based on, you know, your own thumbprint, right?
2: Yeah.
3: But again, if you don't know anything, I mean, it's overwhelming, is it not? Like, you see all these pedals and you're like, where do I start? Where do I start?
2: Yeah, now, these days, a lot of artists use Fractal, you know, mm-hmm. and all these digital things. And you, see, you look at their pedal boards, it's like hardly anything there.
3: Yeah.
2: Because they're just, you know, they pre-program them with the exact sounds and patches and effects that they want.
3: Mm-hmm.
2: So it's not, you know, like these huge pedal boards. It's just like a computer box or something like that. You're just stepping on that, and this song, okay, it's already pre-programmed. This song is already pre-programmed, and they can make it adjust it easier too. Like, I've never used one, but evidently they love them. I guess Alec Lifeson is using them on their current tour with Rush, and he just loves it. He goes, there's so much less stuff to bring.
3: Yeah,
2: you know. In that sense, it's better, I guess. You know, still getting the same tone.
3: Anything that simplifies the process, because the setup and teardown is the worst part of being a musician.
2: Yeah, tell me, and those guys have roadies, so at least they don't have to worry about that. You know,
3: right?
2: But you're right. Yeah, you're right. Setup and teardown, it takes forever.
3: That's right.
2: When we go on tour, maybe we should have roadies with us.
3: You know? Yeah.
2: We'll bring Michael or Pedro or or Matt or something.
3: They can work the merch booth for you.
2: That'd be fun. 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
2: All right, my friends. We're going to be talking about assisted suicide. Some of you may be aware that recently New York passed a law, and this law affects physician assistants and others of how they do their duties and, you know, provide health care, although assisted suicide is not health care. It's helping someone take their own life, you know. But this is an important issue to talk about because, again, it seems to be spreading. It started actually out here in my area, Oregon and Washington, the Pacific Northwest.

0: is spreading to seems to be to more and more states right now. This whole thing, freedom and my body, my choice, all this stuff is spreading to other areas now. And it's important for us to talk about this. And we have with us, joining us again, who's been on the show a number of times before, and I like to call him our resident bioethicist on Beacon of Truth, Dr. Andrew Kubik. Dr. Kubik is director of the Academy of Fellows and senior research fellow for the Catholic Healthcare Leadership Alliance. And among other things, he's written a wonderful book, Transplanting the Womb, A Catholic Bioethical Analysis, with Catholic University Press. Dr. Kubik, welcome back to Beacon of Truth. So great to have you with us again.
1: Oh, it's great to join you again, and it's good to see you, Deacon and Ace. Thank you for having me.
0: All right. Now I mentioned that today is a kind of a double feast day, Saint Wenceslaus and Saint Lawrence Ruiz and his companions. And you wanted to mention something about Saint Lawrence Ruiz?
1: Yeah, thank you, Deacon. So, along with my work at the Catholic Healthcare Leadership Alliance, I also teach at a Catholic high school. And part of our Catholic high school is we have what's called a house system. And the house system, because our high school is named after Pope St. John Paul II, we have houses of either Dominican saints or we have houses named after saints who were canonized by John Paul II. And one of them is St. Lorenzo Ruiz. And so we get to say, we are in the house of Costello, we are in the house of Diego, we are in the house of Aquinas, or Aquino, we call it. Well, I am actually one of the faculty members in the house of Ruiz. So it's actually
0: All
1: a
0: right.
1: very close patronage for me. And before I go on to your program or others, I always say a very brief prayer. Usually it's to Our Lady, Seat of Wisdom. I, of course, included her today, but I also added a special intercessory prayer for Saint Lorenzo Ruiz. So I just wanted to mention that it's a really providential thing for me to be on today. So thank you.
0: Oh, yeah, you're most welcome. Oh, what an honor. I didn't realize that. That's great. All right. Well, you're on with us today to talk about assisted suicide. And again, like I said, this is keeps coming up. This seems to be expanding now, or states that have already passed it seem to be expanding its use. Although, I know New York is they were considering this. People from Canada, where it's like a national law, at least in the United States, it's state by state, but in Canada, it's nationwide, and they were even warning people in New York about this. And so just want you to give us a little bit of a kind of an overview of the landscape and where we are right now with this issue of assisted suicide in the United States, and particularly now in New York.
1: Sure, certainly. And thank you for calling it what it truly is, which is physician-assisted suicide. One of the strategies of organizations that are pro-assisted suicide is to rename the act itself. So we often hear, and in New York, it's the case of the law being named medical aid in dying. So we want to remove the person who is actually not only evaluating and signing off, but actually writing the prescription. We want to remove that responsibility, which is going to be the physician, usually an attending physician. We also want to remove the fact that it's suicide, that because that, praise God in this way, is something that general public is still overwhelmingly against. We all agree that someone who attempts to harm themselves ought to be evaluated by healthcare professionals because we recognize that suicide is such a terrible tragedy, not only to the individual, but to the individual's community. And so we as a community have always agreed that if somebody would attempt this, we want to intervene. We want to try to save that person, try to turn around that which is causing him or her to despair. But if that is the communal response and the communal understanding of our responsibility to our brothers and sisters, then we have to change the name. And so I'm grateful that you call it what it truly is, because it is, in fact, a suicidal act where somebody self-ingests a lethal dose of a drug. And so I think that that's one of the most important things that your listeners recognize, that so often these evil acts are hidden behind euphemisms in order to make them sound more positive. So, for example, one of the leading organizations that are proponents of assisted suicide is called Compassion and Choices, which is tragic because as a Catholic, I want to be compassionate. I want to suffer with my loved ones and friends, those who I'm called to accompany. And in terms of choices, we often think of freedom, of choosing that which we ought, choosing that which is within God's will.

0: So we look at this and we're like, wow, that actually sounds pretty good. But in the end, it's actually a clever disguise behind providing people who are in the midst of despair the means for them to take their own life. So it's really important to recognize medical aid in dying is truly physician-assisted suicide. As you noted earlier on, this started in the 90s. It started in Oregon. It was the first state. The states that have followed since, they actually use what they call the Oregon model. So they use a lot of the same protocols, and it has since spread. And it's this dripping effect. It's one state each year, or maybe two. And so right now, with the passing of New York's law, New York, just for your listeners, they actually was first introduced in 2015-16 year for their General Assembly. And it was just signed into law by Governor Hochul, a Catholic, by the way, Catholic governor, just signed into law back in January, and it took effect on August 5th. So this is the most recent law that provides the means of suicide to the people who are gravely ill in the state of New York.
1: I'm Deacon Harold Burke-Sivers, listening to Beacon of Truth, and our very special guest today is Dr. Andrew Kubik, who's talking to us today about assisted suicide. And of course, I'd love to hear from you. Send us an email, beacon@ewtn.com. Now, you said something important here, that the governor is Catholic, who signed this into law. And there may be healthcare professionals who may be asked by the hospital that they work for to provide, you know, some of the material for this. And as Catholics, we can't do that. You know, the Catechism in paragraph 1868 talks about cooperation with acts of evil. And, you know, and there's formal and material acts. And the governor signing the law, or if you are a physician assistant or a nurse that writes a prescription, provides the means for this, that is material cooperation and an act of evil. You know, in fact, I think it would be proximate material cooperation, an act of evil. It means that you're providing, you're not doing the act itself, but you're providing the material for which that act that evil act will take place. And so that is something that we need to think deeply and seriously about, because we cannot do that as Catholics, participate or even help provide the material for these acts to occur.
0: Yeah. Well, I would even go a step further, Deacon, and say that this is actually to write the prescription, to essentially accompany, evaluate, sign off, and write the prescription for a lethal drug, knowing what the intention is behind that prescription that the patient wants to self-administer. I would actually say, from a material perspective, what I mean is not necessarily the intention of the physician, because he or she might still be opposed, but by actually providing the note, the message, sending it to the pharmacy saying, I want you to provide these lethal drugs to the patient, I actually think that it's still an act of formal cooperation.
1: Ooh,
0: with you. I do.
1: You know, I was going to maybe say that, but I just wanted you to clarify, because, you know, because usually when we think about formal, you're actually doing the act. And yes, it's just a suicide. You're not doing the act. You're not actually actually euthanasia. Like, we're actually killing the person. But, I wasn't sure. So, I'm so glad you clarified that. So now I can. Yeah, I can say, well, actually, it is a formal act. Mm-hmm. Wow.
0: And I'm glad you also clarified the distinction between euthanasia and physician-assisted suicide.
1: Yes.
0: But even with physician-assisted suicide, the writing of the prescription, the healthcare professional is essentially handing the necessary means for that patient to take his or her own life. So even if it's not the intention where they want the patient to do this, the fact that they're cooperating in a way that is instrumental, I can't write a prescription, you can't write a prescription, we need a doctor to do so, it actually enters into that realm of formal cooperation.
1: Wow. Boy, I learned something. I was thinking about this. I'm like, is it formal? Is it? And I thought it might be. Oh, I'm so glad you clarified that. And I hope the medical professionals and politicians are listening. All right. We're talking about assisted suicide with Dr. Andrew Kubik. We'd love to hear from you. Send us an email, beacon@ewtn.com.
2: Hello, friends, and welcome to this segment of The Crux of the Matter. I'm Father Wade Menezes of the Fathers of Mercy. The authority of bishops in union with the Pope is a very important teaching and is foundational to the reality of the Church's magisterium, her teaching authority, from the Latin magister, which means teacher. To understand the authority of bishops in union with the Pope, we have to look to the relationship that Jesus had with the 12 apostles. The Catechism of the Catholic Church says it best in paragraph number 880.

When Christ instituted the 12, he constituted them in the form of a college or permanent assembly, at the head of which he placed Peter, chosen from among them. Just as by the Lord's institution, St. Peter and the rest of the apostles constitute a single apostolic college, so in like fashion, the Roman pontiff, Peter's successor, and the bishops, the successors of the apostles, are related with and united to one another. Whenever we hear the phrase college of bishops or the collegiality of bishops, this is in reference to the joint fellowship and authority enjoyed by all the bishops of the world in union with the Roman pontiff. At the head of this college is the successor of St. Peter himself, the Pope. With the Pope as its head, the College of Bishops, consisting of successors to the apostles, exercises supreme authority over the Church in teaching, governing, and sanctifying. Yet, this power cannot be exercised without the agreement of the Roman Pontiff. All of this helps us to see the reality of and the absolute necessity for the Church's magisterium, which ensures the Church's fidelity to the teaching of the apostles in matters of faith and morals, and which gives an authentic interpretation to the Word of God, whether in its written form of sacred scripture or in the oral form of handed down tradition. And that's the crux of the matter. Thanks for joining us.

0: you know, emulation. It gets stuck in your head, right?
1: Yeah. You know, the other day I was on my walk and what song was that by James Brown that came on? And I was like, yes! It was, because after I finished, you know, my usual routine, I pray for about 45 or 50 minutes first of my walk, and then I turn on the music.
0: Yeah.
1: And the first song that came on was James Brown. Watchmen.
0: Yeah.
1: Hey, I was like, yes.
0: That's a great one.
1: Oh, that's awesome. That is awesome. It reminds me of that.
0: Yeah. I don't know if you've seen the movie on his life with Chadwick playing.
1: Oh, I did. Chadwick Boseman. Yeah. Yeah, I saw it on the plane.
0: I love that scene where he's explaining to the band that they all play a drum. He's like, can you tell me, it's drum, Mr. Brown? Like, what kind of instrument you? And he's holding a trumpet. What kind of instrument you playing? Drum. You know, and they're like, he's like, he goes, the music's what I say it is. I was like, well, yeah. He's James Brown. He can say that.
1: And you had sent me a video once with him playing drums.
0: Yeah.
1: Which I've never seen before.
0: Yeah. That's the cool part about social media, man. If there's little, you know, clips and cuts. One of the ones I had never seen, I don't know if you've seen this one. So Eddie Murphy, comedian, was known for playing James Brown on SNL
1: back in the day, and does
0: a really good James Brown. And they became friends over the years, and he came up on stage in one of, you know, James Brown's, you know, packed out shows. So there's like, you know, tens of thousands of people in this hall. And he's like, he goes, all right, he goes, I want you to do your thing. And so he did his impersonation with James's band. And it was, if you haven't seen it, I'll send it to you, but it was fantastic. I was like, oh man, and he's doing the moves and he's, you know, sounds like him. And of course, James lays down on the floor and he's like, you know, laughing. I love that stuff.
1: Oh, that is so good. That is so good. What a great way to start off this last segment of the show, which we're talking about actually something serious, but it's nice to have a little joy in our hearts as we dive in to our topic today. I'm Deacon Harold Burke-Sivers, listening to Beacon of Truth. And today we're talking with bioethicist Dr. Andrew Kubik about assisted suicide. Of course, we'd love to hear from you today. 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
1: All right, my friends, assisted suicide is our topic today on Beacon of Truth. 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So in the United States, while euthanasia is still illegal,

0: right? That's the taking of a life, like we did with the Terry Schiavo, if you remember that case from a few years back. A physician-assisted suicide has been legalized through ballot initiatives, legislation, court decisions in a number of states, and spreading. And so while the Supreme Court has ruled that there is no constitutional right to physician-assisted suicide, state laws and state constitutions can overrule that, because again, states make their own decisions. And so New York is the latest state that just passed assisted suicide. So we have Dr. Andrew Kubik to discuss this issue with us today. And Dr. Kubik is director of the Academy of Fellows and a senior research fellow for the Catholic Healthcare Leadership Alliance. He's also the author of a great book, Transplanting the Womb: A Catholic Bioethical Analysis, published by Catholic University Press. Dr. Kubik, it's great to have you back with us again. And we were talking before the break about formal and material cooperation in these acts of evil. So if you are a physician or a physician assistant, nurse practitioner, you really need to think deeply and seriously about your role. That you play, or that your healthcare institution may make you play, or as part of your job description to participate. We as Catholics, so we cannot, absolutely cannot do that. And so the repercussions for some may be, get written up, or maybe even cost them their job at that particular medical provider institution. And we, these are serious things, and we're talking about people's livelihoods here. But, we have to also have to trust in God, as Ace and I were talking about before. We have to trust in God that when we stand up for these beautiful truths of our faith, that God will provide a way for us to move forward.
1: Yeah, absolutely. And in addition to writing the prescription, which is an intrinsically immoral to do, there's also other elements to these laws. And I want to speak broadly, but I don't want to speak absolutely because I haven't reviewed every single law for the 14 states now that have legalized it. But there are other elements as well that I think people need to be aware of. So you have the actual prescription. You even have, and I would count this as well, you have what the attending and what the other physician, because usually it's two physicians, what they have to do in order to even have the individual qualify. I mean, accompanying them through the steps in order to obtain that lethal dose is incredibly troubling that one is accompanying them through that. But the actual prescription, the writing of the prescription, again, intrinsically immoral. There's also questions regarding referrals. What about in the case where you mentioned there's plenty of healthcare professionals, the overwhelming majority of healthcare professionals refuse to participate in this? What about if their healthcare facility, the actual place, the entity where they work, requires it, mandates it? Well, many of the states, and I would assume really all of them, allow healthcare professionals to opt out of writing the prescription, even opt out of accompanying the patient through that process in which they're running tests and confirming diagnoses, prognoses, etc. But there are states that require referrals. Now, what is a referral? A referral is the doctor saying, I, in this case, am, I find it immoral. I find it evil to cooperate in this act with my patient, but I'm going to write a note to a doctor who will do it in my place. I'm going to provide that note for you to access this evil act that I personally would refuse, but this individual I know would do it essentially on my behalf. That in and of itself is an evil act. So one of the things that I would really raise to your listeners is pay attention to whether these state laws require referrals. Because that's another thing we have to be aware of. If I find something immoral, I'm not going to point to the person who's going to do it in my place, because I recognize objectively this is an immoral act, whether I commit it or whether another person commits it. And I do not want to be a participant in that. So referrals is another one. The last thing I want to just mention to you, which again, I think every state, all of the states I reviewed, they require the physician, once a patient takes his or her own life tragically through this act, they require that they fill out paperwork to say that the cause of death was not a lethal overdose. It was the underlying disease, which objectively is false.

0: You can't say that a person who, very sadly is living with and perhaps even having declining health due to cancer. And let's say in order to access assisted suicide, it has to be a prognosis of it being terminal, which means according to the doctor, 6 months or less. And again, prognoses could be very wrong, but nevertheless, 6 months or less is a terminal prognosis. So they live through this time, God willing, heroically with this terrible disease. And then they take sometimes hundreds of milligrams more than a therapeutic dose all at once in order to take their own life by intention, recognizing this person just really poisoned themselves. That doctor has to go back and say, no, it was the cancer that took their life. It was not. It was the lethal drugs. It was the poisoning that took place. So there's even an element to all of this where one has to sign off on a falsehood, on a lie that they know is not true. So this whole act is just shrouded in abandoning patients to their despair rather than authentically accompanying them. And then also attesting to a lie, which they know is false. It's the opposite of the true heart of healthcare.
1: I'm Deacon Harold Burke-Sivers, listening to Beacon of Truth, and today we have our what I call our resident bioethicist, Dr. Andrew Kubik, talking to us about assisted suicide. 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Well, two things come to mind in your wonderful analysis there, Dr. Kubik, and the first is the physicians and I'm assuming PAs and nurse practitioners who are doing this, and some of them may fall into the same category as I'm personally opposed to assisted suicide, but and which it's no different than I'm personally opposed to abortion, but so if for example, if you're a Catholic physician, someone comes for an abortion, well, I can't do that. I'm Catholic, but here's a referral to a doctor who will do it for you. See what well, and so I think the thinking is, well, I'm not doing it. I'm opposed to this as Catholic. Nope, I'm staying with the Catholic Church teaches, but here's someone else that will do it for you. And that, hey, that's between you and them, has nothing to do with me. And so, I want to make sure that if we have any medical professionals listening, that's not the way it works when it comes to the way we understand our faith.
0: If I could just direct those listeners, all of your listeners, but especially the healthcare professionals, go to the National Catholic Bioethics Center's website. It's ncbcenter.org. And look what the NCBC has released, what the National Catholic Bioethics Center has released on the moral distinction between referrals and what's called transfer of care, in which the distinction is a referral is one who still participates in this line of causation, is still a participant in this necessary line of events in order for that patient to have access to the means to take his or her own life. A referral falls within that process. Praise God that a healthcare professional recognizes that this is completely opposite to, antithetical to the heart of medicine, and that it is immoral, and that Holy Mother Church cannot be more clear that this is an immoral act. But they do not want to fall into the trap of thinking, well, if I just sign this note saying that they can see Dr. So-and-so, the patient will be satisfied because they're able to access what they want, and I'm not the one writing the prescription. That level of referral is still a cog in the wheel of causation, or it's a part of this necessary process. I am saying, I want this patient to see this doctor, and I know precisely why. A transfer of care is morally distinct because what one does is provide, let's say, within a 20-mile radius, all of the healthcare professionals who would not provide or prescribe physician-assisted suicide and say, I will write you a note, I will write you a referral, I will write, I'm sorry, a transfer of care to any of these other healthcare entities. You're still allowing that patient to exercise his or her autonomy, which sadly, in this case, if they're seeking assisted suicide, is fractured. But nevertheless, you're still allowing that patient to leave your care and the care of this healthcare facility. but you're not pointing to the person who's going to do it, this evil act in your place. So please go to the ncbcenter.org website and check out the moral distinction between referrals and transfer of care. It's a very important moral distinction.
1: Yeah, thank you for that. And also, you know, something that you brought up that disturbed me was that they, for the cause of death, they have to actually literally lie and say, oh, they died of cancer. Well, they didn't die of cancer. You know, the idea is that they eventually may die of cancer or of Lou Gehrig's disease or of, you know, whatever. But the actual cause of death was the lethal dose of medication that they took. And they have to lie and say it was the this other condition. And I just, that's very disturbing to me. That they actually have to lie, and that in itself should be enough to raise alarm bells with this legislation, that you actually have to lie as part of this process.
0: Yeah. Well, I'm reading right now, if you don't mind, paragraph 2899, letter N. It says, relation to other laws and contracts, a patient who requests medication under this article shall not, because of that request, be considered to be a person who is suicidal. And self-administrating medication under this article shall not be deemed to be suicide for any purpose. So they essentially, what is the purpose of this? Well, one of the main purposes is they want to keep their state laws to frown upon and work with individuals, even sometimes against their will, to keep them in a facility in order to evaluate them and hopefully help them who are suicidal. They want to keep laws intact to help people, to protect people from harming themselves. But they want to carve out a slice of that law where those who are terminally ill and want to harm themselves and take their own life, we're going to just completely change the legality of that. And we're going to even change the language of that so that it doesn't fit within the already existing state law, which has overwhelming, praise God, overwhelming support that we should not participate or allow in an individual to self-harm themselves. If we carve it out and we change the language, we can now have an accommodation for people who fit these criteria.
1: Wow. I'm Deacon Howard Burke Sivers, listening to Beacon of Truth. And today we're talking about a physician-assisted suicide with Dr. Andrew Kubik. It's a serious topic, but this is one that we definitely need to discuss as this is continuing to spread all throughout the United States, state by state. As we just heard, New York State is the latest state to pass a physician-assisted suicide law, but they're trying to couch it in language that it's not really suicide. This whole thing, even the way that the legislation is written, is a lie. You know, a lie to the dignity of the human person. That's why we need to talk about this and address this as Catholics. Of course, we'd love to hear from you today. Send us an email, beacon@ewtn.com. Now, Dr. Kubik, there may be some people out there who are actually in this situation where they've been diagnosed with a terminal illness or early onset dementia or something like that, and they know the results of they know what's going to happen to them. You know, they know there's going to be a loss of motor function. There's going to be a loss of ability even to walk or to speak. They may be, depending on what the medical condition, they can become blind. It could be all these things are going to happen as the disease progresses. And so they're thinking to themselves, I don't want to go through that. I mean, who does? Let's be real. No one wants to do that. So they said, well, to avoid the suffering that I might go through, or to put my family through, my spouse, my children, you know, this might be a good option. So, you know, I'm going to die anyway, you know, so why go through all of that suffering, all that pain, all that heartache, you know, and my family watch me deteriorate, you know, and why go through all that, you know, so maybe, you know, that this is a good option. How would you reply to that kind of argument, let's say, about... For the validity of physician-assisted suicide?
0: Well, I think the first step in that entire conversation, the first step would be to acknowledge, yeah, these are really, really hard circumstances. I think sometimes to a lesser, sometimes to a greater extent, we've all accompanied people who have been in really difficult

0: circumstances, they have quite a heavy cross to bear. When we respond to those individuals, you know, if you don't mind, I'm actually going to kind of make a little arc back to something you said earlier. You were talking about the gear that the Roman soldiers would wear and how their backs weren't covered. And the reason for that was because their fellow troops, their fellow army men, that they had each other's back. That's what we're called to do in those circumstances. We're called to be compassionate, which means truly to suffer with someone. And when someone falls into the midst of despair, which again, these diagnoses can be overwhelming, that is when we have to have each other's back. I mean, we're really called to accompany each other through this life, to help each other build virtue. We hear all of these wonderful quotes about iron sharpening iron, and it's true. And that doesn't stop at the hospital bed. It actually finds, I think, a whole nother level of degree at the hospital bed. We have to have each other's back. When a person says that their pain is insurmountable, talk to the doctor. Bring in palliative specialists. You know, I am not a physician, but the physicians I talk to, the people who I read, the medical literature, we have become incredibly effective at treating pain. I'm not going to say it's perfect, but incredibly effective, even to the point of, do we have to sedate the patient temporarily just to give them a break? We call it respite sedation, just give them a rest from the pain they're experiencing. What about if it's a feeling of burdensomeness? That is an opportunity for us as loved ones, as friends, to tell them that it's not a burden to accompany someone who's ill, who's sick. It's actually a privilege. It's an opportunity for us to kind of unite in a way in which we saw exemplified at the foot of the cross with the Blessed Mother and the beloved Apostle John. They didn't abandon Christ. They accompanied him to the cross. They stayed at the bottom. They wept with him. As he wept, they heard his last words. When we find ourselves facing or accompanying someone who's in the midst of this kind of suffering, pray to the Blessed Mother and pray to the beloved Apostle John for the strength to never leave the foot of the cross of the person in front of them. My last thing I would say is that the challenge we all face when it comes to suffering is to find meaning in the midst of that suffering. There's a tremendous book that I would recommend to anyone. It's called Man's Search for Meaning by Viktor Frankl. And in it, he says that if we can find meaning in the midst of suffering, we can endure anything. So if that individual in the midst of their diagnosis cannot find meaning in what they're going through, that again is the call of us who are called to accompany, to help them understand, to reveal that meaning in the midst of what they're experiencing. Is that suffering something that's allowing them to enter more quickly into the loving embrace of their Heavenly Father? Is it something that's penitential? Is it salvific suffering, again, uniting it to the cross? Is it a way for them to realize that all of those things that have kept them apart from loved ones are no longer that important? It's a time of forgiveness. It's a time of embrace. So there are fruits to be bore in the midst of suffering. And sometimes it takes those loved ones who are called to accompany someone, it takes them to kind of reveal those to them.
1: Wow. Wow. That's powerful. I'm Deacon Halberg. So we're listening to Beacon of Truth. And today we're talking about a serious topic, a physician-assisted suicide and its implications for us as Catholics, both Catholics who are healthcare providers and for those who may be suffering from a disease and your state provides this as an option for you to exercise your personal autonomy and freedom. So, you know, and we're pushing back against that today on Beacon of Truth with our resident bioethicist, Dr. Andrew Kubik. And of course, if you have questions about this topic or you want to make a comment, send us an email today, beacon@ewtn.com. Another thing I want to bring up here is a couple things. First of all, should a person who is Catholic that goes through this physician-assisted suicide process, what does the church say about funerals for someone in that situation?
0: Well, that's a great question, Deacon. I would actually refer to you on that as a member of the clergy. One of the things that I do know and that I think is important is only God knows what's in the heart and mind of the individual when they choose these things. Only God knows the amount of turmoil the person's

0: despair and the amount of despair, and maybe the fact that no one is willing to actually accompany them in truth and love. So in terms of that individual's salvation, I know that we pray for those individuals who choose this act, who follow through with it. We pray for God's mercy. We pray that God, no doubt, understands what was in their heart at the time of making such a decision. But in terms of the whether or not somebody can have a funeral mass after, Deacon, do you mind if I turn it back to you on that?
1: Yeah, sure. I thought you might want to go there, but yeah. So obviously, it's a violation of the fifth commandment, thou shalt not kill. And the word in Hebrew is actually ratzach for kill, which means that implications take an innocent life. And the catechism is clear, including your own life. You know, but the thing that we have to take into consideration is culpability. You know, so if there's a someone who is notoriously rejected the teachings of the church, which physician-assisted suicide doesn't entail if the person is fully culpable or not. But if there's a notorious rejection of church teaching, that's one thing. The person, just like if a person commits an act of not physician-assisted suicide, but take their own life, there may be other circumstances there. For example, the person may have a mental illness, underlying mental illness that caused them to take their own life or something like that. So the church has to look at the totality of the circumstances and culpability when it's looking at this issue. Wow, Dr. Kubik, thank you so much for being with us today to help us to unpack this very serious and difficult issue. How can people find out more about the work that you're doing?
0: Well, I think one of the most important things they do is go to that NCBC website, that ncbcenter.org. I still am affiliated with them, but check that out because they provide resources to those in need.
1: All right. Awesome. All right. 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Amen.
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6: The Eighth Commandment. You shall not bear false witness against your neighbor. At one level, the reputation a person has is one of their most precious gifts, and to intentionally harm the good reputation of someone is a very grave matter. We can do this often through detraction, by disclosing others' faults without a valid reason, or calumny, just outright lying about other people. Likewise, through rash judgment. This commandment also protects the truth, which is another very, very great good. To lie is to speak something that we know is false with the intention of deceiving others. We ought to be dedicated to the truth. It is the truth that sets people free, while errors and lies entrap people in many difficult and often sinful situations. The Lord asks us to give witness to the truth of the gospel. This commandment, therefore, asks us to stay dedicated to the truth and to other people's reputation. The Eighth Commandment, you shall not bear false witness against your neighbor.
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7: 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Are we ready? Are we ready?
8: Probably most of us are not. Okay. Which is why I wrote the book. Well, I think a lot of people say, that's scary. I don't want to deal with that. I think people are afraid, but the whole purpose of what God has told us about the second coming and final judgment is so we're not afraid, but we're ready. Mm-hmm. Because if we're living in friendship with Christ, we have nothing to be afraid of. And Jesus even says, when you see these things start to happen, these really awful things, Luke chapter 18, look up in joy,
7: right.
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7: 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This has been a Bookmark Brief. We'll see you next time. Thanks.
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10: Can you recall a time in your life where being told thank you would have made an affirming and positive impact with something you thought deserved recognition? How about the opposite? Have you ever been remiss to thank someone for their stewardship of time, talent, or treasure in serving you, your business, or family? The two simple words, thank you, are a wonderful example of how you can be an improved witness of Christian stewardship. Let's examine the attitude of gratitude. Ponder this question. Do you feel that if you're not in a position of authority, your thank you will not be as meaningful or valued? Now let me ask you this. How many times were you thanked by your boss at work or a family member at home for the work you did during the past week? I'm here to tell you that as a Christian steward, and more importantly, as a child of God, you have the gift to make another person's day with those two powerful words, thank you. In an age where me first rules, we as Christian stewards have the faith to get out of ourselves by giving thanks and praise to others, most importantly, to God Himself. After all, giving thanks to God and those who personally make a difference in your life will make clear the abundant blessings God has shared with you. So even though you may not be thanked and praised for the acts of stewardship you've shared with others, put the devil's temptations of selfishness aside by giving gratitude to others. God sees the goodness of your heart, and that should be your focus rather than what's in it for me. Give thanks and praise to someone today in Christian charity, especially with those two powerful words, thank you. I'm Jeremy Belsky, your host for Spirit of Stewardship.
9: To learn how you can better share your talents and resources, contact your local parish priest. Your level of involvement in the church now positively impacts our faith in the future.
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2: 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Ezra comes in and sees that the people are, in his mind, weakening the covenant by their marriages. Father Mike is going to walk us through this today and show us how all of us humans are just trying our best in some situations.
12: Hi, my name is Father Mike Schmitz, and you're listening to the Bible in a Year, where we encounter God's voice and live life through the lens of Scripture. Using the Great Adventure Bible timeline, we'll read all the way from Genesis to Revelation, discovering how the story of salvation unfolds and how we fit into that story today. The Great Adventure Bible timeline was developed by Jeff Cavins and is provided by Ascension, who produced and funded this program. It is day 271. We're reading from Ezra, the end of Ezra, the last two chapters, although as we know, that Ezra and Nehemiah are the same book. It's all one. But in our Bibles, they're two different books. We're reading Ezra chapter 9 and 10, also Zechariah chapter 9, 10, and 11. We're getting kind of close to the end of the book of the prophet Zechariah, as well as Proverbs chapter 20, verses 16 through 19. The book of Ezra, chapter 9, denunciation of intermarriage, Ezra's prayer. After these things had been done, the officials approached me and said, "The sons of Israel and the priests and the Levites have not separated themselves from the peoples of the lands with their abominations, from the Canaanites, the Hittites, the Perizzites, the Jebusites, the Ammonites, the Moabites, the Egyptians, and the Amorites. For they have taken some of their daughters to be wives for themselves and for their sons, so that the holy race has mixed itself with the peoples of the lands. And in this faithlessness, the hand of the officials and chief men has been foremost." When I heard this, I tore my garments and my mantle, and pulled hair from my head and beard and sat appalled. Then all who trembled at the words of the God of Israel, because of the faithlessness of the returned exiles, gathered round me while I sat appalled until the evening sacrifice. And at the evening sacrifice, I rose from my fasting with my garments and my mantle torn and fell upon my knees and spread out my hands to the Lord my God, saying, O my God, I am ashamed and blush to lift my face to you, my God, for our iniquities have risen higher than our heads, and our guilt has mounted up to the heavens. From the days of our fathers to this day, we have been in great guilt, and for our iniquities, we, our kings and our priests, have been given into the hand of the kings of the lands, to the sword, to captivity, to plundering, and to utter shame as at this day. But now, for a brief moment, favor has been shown by the Lord our God to leave us a remnant and to give us a secure hold within his holy place, that our God may brighten our eyes and grant us a little reviving in our bondage. For we are bondmen. Yet our God has not forsaken us in our bondage, but has extended to us his mercy before the kings of Persia, to grant us some reviving, to set up the house of our God, to repair its ruins, and to give us protection in Judea and Jerusalem. And now, O our God, what shall we say after this? For we have forsaken your commandments, which you have commanded by your servants the prophets, saying, The land which you are entering to take possession of it is a land unclean with the pollutions of the peoples of the lands, with their abominations which have filled it from end to end with their uncleanness. Therefore, give not your daughters to their sons, neither take their daughters for your sons, and never seek their peace or prosperity, that you may be strong, and eat the good of the land, and leave it for an inheritance to your children forever. And after all that has come upon us for our evil deeds and for our great guilt, seeing that you, our God, have punished us less than our iniquities deserved and have given us such a remnant as this, shall we break your commandments again and intermarry with the peoples who practice these abominations? Would you not be angry with us till you would consume us so that there should be no remnant nor any to escape? O Lord, the God of Israel, you are just. For we are left a remnant that has escaped as at this day. Behold, we are before you in our guilt, for none can stand before you because of this. Chapter 10. The People's Response. While Ezra prayed and made confession, weeping and casting himself down before the house of God, a very great assembly of men, women, and children gathered to him out of Israel, for the people wept bitterly. And Shechaniah, the son of Jehiel, of the sons of Elam, addressed Ezra, We have broken faith with our God and have married foreign women from the peoples of the land. But even now there is hope for Israel in spite of this. Therefore, let us make a covenant with our God to put away all these wives and their children according to the counsel of my Lord and of those who tremble at the commandment of our God. And let it be done according to the law. Arise, for it is your task, and we are with you. Be strong and do it. Then Ezra arose and made the leading priests and Levites and all Israel take oath that they would do as had been said. So they took the oath. Separation from foreign wives and children. Then Ezra withdrew from before the house of God, and went to the chamber of Jehohanan, the son of Eliashib, where he spent the night, neither eating bread nor drinking water, for he was mourning over the faithlessness of the exiles. And a proclamation was made throughout Judah and Jerusalem to all the returned exiles that they should assemble at Jerusalem. And that if anyone did not come within 3 days by order of the officials and the elders, all his prosperity should be forfeited, and he himself banned from the congregation of the exiles. Then all the men of Judah and Benjamin assembled at Jerusalem within the 3 days. It was the 9th month, on the 20th day of the month. And all the people sat in the open square before the house of God, trembling because of this matter and because of the heavy rain. And Ezra the priest stood up and said to them, You have trespassed and married foreign women, and so increased the guilt of Israel. Now then, make confession to the Lord, the God of your fathers, and do his will. Separate yourselves from the peoples of the land and from the foreign wives. Then all the assembly answered with a loud voice, It is so. We must do as you have said. But the people are many, and it is a time of heavy rain. We cannot stand in the open. Nor is this a work for one day or for two, for we have greatly transgressed in this matter. Let our officials stand for the whole assembly. Let all in our cities who have taken foreign wives come at appointed times, and with them the elders and judges of every city, till the fierce wrath of our God over this matter be averted from us. Only Jonathan, the son of Asahel, and Jaziah, the son of Tikvah, opposed this, and Meshulam and Shabbatai, the

Elioenai, Maaseiah, Ishmael, Nethanel, Jozabad, and Elasa. Of the Levites, Jozabad, Shimei, Kaliah, that is, Kalita, Pethahiah, Judah, and Eleazar. Of the singers, Eliashib. Of the gatekeepers, Shalum, Telem, and Uri. And of Israel, of the sons of Parosh, Ramiah, Isaiah, Malkijah, Mijamin, Eleazar, Hashabiah, and Benaiah. Of the sons of Elam, Mataniah, Zechariah, Jehiel, Abdi, Jeremoth, and Elijah. Of the sons of Zattu, Elioenai, Eliashib, Mataniah, Jeremoth, Zabad, and Azizah. Of the sons of Babai were Johanan, Hananiah, Zabai, and Atlai. Of the sons of Bani were Mushulam, Maluk, Adiah, Jashub, Shial, and Jeremoth. Of the sons of Pahath Moab, Adna, Kalal, Benaiah, Maaseiah, Mataniah, Bezalel, Binui, and Manasseh. Of the sons of Harim, Eliezer, Ishjajah, Malkijah, Shemaiah, Shimeon, Benjamin, Maluk, and Shemariah. Of the sons of Hashum, Matanai, Matatah, Zabad, Eliphelet, Jeremiah, Manasseh, and Shimei. Of the sons of Bani, Maadai, Amram, Uel, Benaiah, Bediah, Cheluhi, Benaiah, Meramoth, Eliashib, Mataniah, Matanai, Jaashu. Of the sons of Binui, Shimei, Shelemiah, Nathan, Adiah, Machnadabai, Sheshai, Shirai, Azarel, Shelemiah, Shemariah, Shalum, Amariah, and Joseph. Of the sons of Nebo, Jeiel, Mattathiah, Zabad, Zebina, Jedai, Joel, and Benaiah. All these had married foreign women, and they put them away with their children. The Book of Zechariah, Chapter 9. Judgment on Israel's enemies. An oracle. The word of the Lord is against the land of Hadrach, and will rest upon Damascus. For to the Lord belong the cities of Aram, even as all the tribes of Israel. Hamath also, which borders thereon, Tyre and Sidon, though they are very wise. Tyre has built herself a rampart and heaped up silver like dust and gold like the dirt of the streets. But behold, the Lord will strip her of her possessions and hurl her wealth into the sea, and she shall be devoured by fire. Ashkelon shall see it and be afraid, Gaza too, and shall writhe in anguish. Ekron also, because its hopes are confounded. The king shall perish from Gaza. Ashkelon shall be uninhabited. A mongrel people shall dwell in Ashdod, and I will make an end of the pride of Philistia. I will take away its blood from its mouth, and its abominations from between its teeth. It too shall be a remnant for our God. It shall be like a clan in Judah, and Ekron shall be like the Jebusites. Then I will encamp at my house as a guard, so that none shall march back and forth. No oppressor shall again overrun them, for now I see with my own eyes. The coming of Israel's king. Rejoice greatly, O daughter of Zion. Shout aloud, O daughter of Jerusalem. Behold, your king comes to you. Triumphant and victorious is he, humble and riding on a donkey, on a colt, the foal of a donkey. I will cut off the chariot from Ephraim, and the war horse from Jerusalem. And the battle bow shall be cut off, and he shall command peace to the nations. His dominion shall be from sea to sea, and from the river to the ends of the earth. As for you also, because of the blood of my covenant with you, I will set your captives free from the waterless pit. Return to your stronghold, O prisoners of hope. Today I declare that I will restore to you double. For I have bent Judah as my bow. I have made Ephraim its arrow. I will brandish your sons, O Zion, over your sons, O Greece, and wield you like a warrior's sword. Then the Lord will appear over them, and his arrow go forth like lightning. The Lord God will sound the trumpet and march forth in the whirlwinds of the south. The Lord of hosts will protect them, and they shall devour and tread down the slingers. And they shall drink their blood like wine, and be full like a bowl, drenched like the corners of the altar. On that day, the Lord their God will save them. For they are the flock of his people, for like the jewels of a crown they shall shine on his land. Yes, how good and how fair it shall be. Grain shall make the young men flourish, and new wine the maidens. Chapter 10. Restoration of Judah and Israel.

Israel. Ask rain from the Lord in the season of the spring rain, from the Lord who makes the storm clouds, who gives men showers of rain to every one the vegetation in the field. For the teraphim utter nonsense, and the diviners see lies. The dreamers tell false dreams and give empty consolation. Therefore, the people wander like sheep. They are afflicted for want of a shepherd. My anger is hot against the shepherds, and I will punish the leaders, for the Lord of hosts cares for his flock, the house of Judah, and will make them like his proud steed in battle. Out of them shall come the cornerstone, out of them the tent peg, out of them the battle bow, out of them every ruler. Together they shall be like mighty men in battle, trampling the foe in the mud of the streets. They shall fight, because the Lord is with them, and they shall confound the riders on horses. I will strengthen the house of Judah, and I will save the house of Joseph. I will bring them back, because I have compassion on them, and they shall be as though I had not rejected them. For I am the Lord their God, and I will answer them. Then Ephraim shall become like a mighty warrior, and their hearts shall be glad as with wine. Their children shall see it and rejoice. Their hearts shall exult in the Lord. I will signal for them and gather them in, for I have redeemed them. And they shall be as many as of old. Though I scattered them among the nations, yet in far countries they shall remember me. And with their children they shall live and return. I will bring them home from the land of Egypt and gather them from Assyria. And I will bring them to the land of Gilead and to Lebanon till there is no room for them. They shall pass through the sea of Egypt, and the waves of the sea shall be struck down, and all the depths of the Nile dried up. The pride of Assyria shall be laid low, and the scepter of Egypt shall depart. I will make them strong in the Lord, and they shall glory in his name, says the Lord. Chapter 11. Open your doors, O Lebanon, that the fire may devour your cedars. Wail, O Cyprus, for the cedar has fallen, for the glorious trees are ruined. Wail, oaks of Bashan, for the thick forest has been felled. Listen, the wail of the shepherds, for their glory is despoiled. Listen, the roar of the lions, for the jungle of the Jordan is laid waste. Two kinds of shepherd. Thus says the Lord my God, become shepherd of the flock doomed to slaughter. Those who buy them slay them and go unpunished. And those who sell them say, blessed be the Lord, I have become rich. And their own shepherds have no pity on them. For I will no longer have pity on the inhabitants of this land, says the Lord. Behold, I will cause men to fall each into the hand of his shepherd, and each into the hand of his king, and they shall crush the earth, and I will deliver none from their hand. So I became the shepherd of the flock doomed to be slain for those who trafficked in the sheep. And I took two staffs, one I named Grace, the other I named Union. And I tended the sheep. In 1 month, I destroyed the three shepherds, but I became impatient with them, and they also detested me. So I said, I will not be your shepherd. What is to die, let it die. What is to be destroyed, let it be destroyed, and let those that are left devour the flesh of one another. And I took my staff, Grace, and I broke it, annulling the covenant which I had made with all the peoples. So it was annulled on that day, and the traffickers in the sheep who were watching me knew that it was the word of the Lord. Then I said to them, if it seems right to you, give me my wages, but if not, keep them. And they weighed out as my wages 30 shekels of silver. Then the Lord said to me, cast it into the treasury, the lordly price at which I was paid off by them. So I took the 30 shekels of silver and cast them into the treasury in the house of the Lord. Then I broke my second staff, Union, annulling the brotherhood between Judah and Israel. Then the Lord said to me, take once more the implements of a worthless shepherd, for behold, I am raising up in the land a shepherd who does not care for the perishing, or seek the wandering, or heal the maimed, or nourish the sound, but devours the flesh of the fat ones, tearing off even their hoofs. Woe to my worthless shepherd who deserts the flock. May the sword strike his arm and his right eye. Let his arm be wholly withered, and his right eye utterly blinded. The book of Proverbs, chapter 20, verses 16 through 19. Take a man's garments when he has given surety for a stranger, and hold him in pledge when he gives surety to foreigners. Bread gained by deceit is sweet to a man, but afterward his mouth will be full of gravel. Plans are established by counsel,
by wise guidance wage war. He who goes about gossiping reveals secrets. Therefore, do not associate with one who speaks foolishly. Father in heaven, we give you praise and glory. We thank you so much for this day, and thank you for every day. Gosh, Lord, our God, there is always, always, even in the midst of brokenness, even in the midst of suffering, even in the midst, in the face of death, there's always something to give you thanks for. And we just, if we only had the ears to hear and the eyes to see, there is always something, Lord God, that you continue to pour out on us. And that is your grace. That's your love. And you'd never forget us. And help us to never forget you. Help us to not be blind to your high call, and help us to not only open our ears, open our eyes to hear and to see, but help us to open our mouths to praise you and to build the people around us up. Help us to be the kind of people who encourage those who are nearest to us today. In Jesus' name we pray, amen. In the name of the Father, and of the Son, and of the Holy Spirit, amen. So we have some challenging readings today, both in Ezra and in Zechariah. So what happens? Here's Ezra. He is in part of that second wave, right, that's come back to the Holy Land, has come back to the Promised Land. And what he's discovered is that there are many leading peoples, not just kind of your common folk, but even the priests, the sons of Israel, the priests, Levites, have not separated themselves from the people of the land, but they've intermarried. Now, one thing it's very important to understand is that this is not a racial thing. What it is a ideological or belief thing. So the Jewish people are the people of the covenant, and the people of the land, the Canaanites, Hittites, Perizzites, Jebusites, Ammonites, Moabites, Egyptians, Amorites, those are not the people of the covenant, right? And so they're the ones who, when God brought the Jewish people into the Promised Land, said to drive them out and actually explicitly warned them against intermarrying. Why? Well, we saw what happened. I mean, gosh, we don't have to go that far back in our reading. Maybe, I don't know, 100 days, 150 days, when we saw all that happened when the Jewish people did not keep themselves separated. Remember, the word holy means separate. So there's the profane, right? The common, the ordinary, the everyday. And then there's those things that are separate. Those things that are other, those things that are special, those things that are unique. They're set apart. They're consecrated. They're holy. And God said, you're going to be my holy people in the midst of common people, right? You're in the midst of a people that hasn't been set apart. And so you have to live differently. And here's Ezra comes and realizes that the people in the land, they have not been kept apart. They have actually intermarried. And the problem with intermarriage is it weakens the family. That's what happens. It weakens the bond of the covenant. Because as we've seen, that virtually every time the Jewish people intermarried, they lost their faith. They lost their faith in the Lord God. And so here's Ezra, who finds this, sees this, and it crushes him. You imagine, and he's not just mad, right? He's not just mad. Like, why did you people do this kind of thing? He is, I mean, gosh, there's this line where he says, Lord, my God, this is chapter 9, verse 6. He says, oh my God, I'm ashamed and blush to lift my face to you, my God, for our iniquities have risen higher than our heads. And think about that. Our iniquities have risen higher than our heads. Basically, he's saying, we're drowning. We're drowning in our brokenness. We're drowning in our own sin. We've done this to ourselves. And in this moment, Ezra, again, he's not that prophet who's willing to stick around and he's trying to smash everything. He is the prophet who sees this and is so demoralized. He's so broken by it that he says, I'm drowning. We're drowning. I feel sometimes the same way when I'm working with couples, speaking to couples and how many couples are living together before they get married. It's just, it makes me so sad. I mean, it's just genuinely sad that it's like, oh my gosh, what is happening? And here is Ezra, who is experiencing the exact same thing. So here's what happens though. And this, what happens next is very, it's challenging. And it's actually on the surface, it's backwards. And then ultimately we realize, okay, here's what's going on. What happens is Ezra says, what about this? Okay, if you intermarried, you'd leave your family, leave your wife, and leave your children. The interesting thing about this is the people then take this up, and everyone who has a foreign wife and children from the foreign wives makes the resolution to leave. Now, here's what happens next. This is in chapter 10, before the end of the book of Ezra. It's very remarkable that this isn't just some kind of decree or blanket statement. That's the deal. If Jim is married to Susie, you got to separate. That's it. It isn't that. In fact, what happens is there's a case-by-case basis. In fact, it talks about in verse 16 of chapter 10, it says that then the returned exiles did so. Ezra the priest selected men, heads of fathers' houses, according to the fathers' houses, each of them designated

by name. On the first day of the 10th month, they sat down to examine the matter. And by the first day of the first month, they had come to the end of all the men who had married foreign women. Basically, what happened is they took out a case by case basis, because it wasn't a matter of, okay, automatically you have to separate. It's a matter of, okay, maybe your wife has become Jewish. Maybe your children are being raised Jewish. Maybe actually they're being, your family was brought into the covenant rather than you being taken out of the covenant. It could be the case that you've raised your family up into this relationship with the Lord God of Israel. Remember there was that Moabite woman. Oh gosh, what was her name? I think it was Ruth, right? And Ruth, she was Moabite. She was lived across the Jordan River. And then her mother-in-law, Naomi, brought her across the river. Ruth followed her. And she marries Boaz and becomes the great-great-grandmother of King David. And there's this recognition of, so it's not the foreigner. That's not the problem is with it. The good thing about Ruth is she said to Naomi, her mother-in-law, where you go, I will go. Your people will be my people. Your God will be my God. So there's this story of people converting to the God of Israel. That can happen. And also God can do incredible things through that kind of conversion, just like having King David. And in this case too, we have to understand that what Ezra and the other heads of houses are doing is they're not just making a blanket statement. They're saying on a case-by-case basis, is this basically a good relationship? Is this a good marriage in which the people, the whole family, is being brought into covenant relationship with God? Or is this a marriage in which, to preserve the covenant relationship with God, there is this breaking of the marriage bond? Is it good? Is it perfect? Is it ideal? Absolutely not. But that's, again, where we find ourselves in the midst of a broken and sinful world is, man, not even the solutions sometimes are perfect. Not even the solutions sometimes are good. And I've heard people argue that here's Ezra who just decides to do this. And the interesting thing here, it doesn't say the word of the Lord came to me saying, separate husbands from wives. That's a very important point, because there are a number of Bible scholars who will make the claim that Ezra just did this in his grief, right? That Ezra did this in his sadness over seeing this intermarriage, that he simply declared that they needed to get divorced. And that's a decent thing to note, because maybe this didn't come from the Lord. In fact, we're going to get to the book of the prophet Malachi, and he's going to say, God says, I hate divorce. In fact, you know, Jesus in the New Testament, he says that it's unlawful to divorce and marry another. So again, as I said, in a broken world, man, we got a lot of brokenness. Even sometimes the solutions are full of brokenness. And so we get to Zechariah. And tomorrow we're going to go to Nehemiah, right? The story of after Ezra, we have Nehemiah. But today we're sticking around with Zechariah. And Zechariah has his prophecies. And part of the prophecy is restoration of Judah and Israel. And just so much good. Remember when the prophets were all talking about the doom and destruction, the exile that was to come, the death that was to come. And here we have Zechariah talking about restoration of Judah, restoration of Israel, that together they shall be like mighty men in battle, trampling the foe in the mud of the streets. They shall fight because the Lord is with them. I will strengthen the house of Judah. I will save the house of Joseph and bring them back because I have compassion on them. Ah, so good, so promising, so encouraging. And in the same time, we recognize that there are still two kinds of shepherds. And this is the last chapter that we read from today, Zechariah chapter 11, where Zechariah talks about these different kinds of shepherds, those that take care of the sheep and those that take care of themselves. And it's so, so important. Especially every single one of us. Obviously, there are so many prophecies in Zechariah about Jesus, about the Messiah. We have the prophecy in chapter 9, where it says, "Rejoice, O daughter Zion, shout aloud, daughter of Jerusalem. Behold, your king comes to you, triumphant and victorious is he, humble and riding on a donkey, on a colt, the foal of a donkey." Remember, Jesus riding in to Jerusalem on Palm Sunday. What a gift. We also have in chapter 11, we have the 30 pieces of silver, the price for which Jesus Christ was betrayed by Judas Iscariot. And also, he throws it into the treasury. Also, in fact, the translation that we have from the RSV here is, he cast them into the treasury in the house of the Lord. But there's a little note here that cast them to the potter in the house of the Lord, which is, you know, the potter's field that is purchased by the 30 shekels that paid the price for the blood of Jesus, if that makes any sense. So again, prophecies about the Messiah, but back to what I was trying to make the claim of the shepherds and good shepherds. Zechariah is pointing out, just like so many of the other prophets have pointed out, that there are shepherds who care for the sheep and there are shepherds who care for themselves. And one of the things that we recognize is, you know, there's this saying, leaders eat last. And every person who's called to be a leader, whether that be you're a mom, you're a dad, you are a grandparent, you're a priest, maybe you're single, but

you recognize there are people that you're responsible for, people that you're called to care for, and to be able to say, okay, at what point, at what level with these people around me can I be a good shepherd? Because I know the temptation is to take care of yourself, right? The good shepherd takes care of the sheep. The bad shepherd takes care of themselves. And there's that saying, again, as I said, leaders eat last, that call for all of us to say, okay, who do I feed first? Who do I care for first? Because here's the Messiah, Jesus Christ himself, prophesied, who is going to be, as he says, the good shepherd who lays down his life for his sheep. It's been a long day today. I apologize for how long this is, but a good day though. What a great day. I am praying for you. Please, please pray for me. My name is Father Mike. I cannot wait to see you tomorrow. God bless.

0: Thank you for joining us for day 271 of Bible in a Year with Father Mike Schmitz. Just a reminder that if some of the passages that we read in Scripture seem difficult, you're not alone. That seems that way for so many of us, but the Lord is always speaking to us. We're always finding ways to hear His voice, and it can help so much to have people like Father Mike and Jeff Cavins and other experts helping us to piece through some of those confusing bits. 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
0: 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The two work together to create a unity of faith. Today, Father Mike talks about how we can't be people of faith without both. These two loves must permeate all parts of our lives.
2: Hi, my name is Father Mike Schmitz, and you're listening to the Catechism in a Year, where we encounter God's plan of sheer goodness for us, revealed in Scripture and passed down through the tradition of the Catholic faith. The Catechism in a Year is provided by Ascension, who produced and funded this program. In 365 days, we'll read through the Catechism of the Catholic Church, discovering our identity in God's family as we journey together toward our heavenly home. This is day 271. Amazing. We're reading paragraphs 2064 to 2082. We're talking about the Decalogue. Remember, the Decalogue literally means the 10 words. And so first, we're looking at the Decalogue in the church's tradition. You might have noticed that yesterday, when I read the 10 Commandments, I read three different versions from the book of Exodus, from the book of Deuteronomy, and then the classical catechetical numbering and catechetical explanation of those 10 Commandments. Where did that come from? Great question, Camper. The short answer is St. Augustine. Well, you have the longer answer in paragraphs 2065 and 2066. But we highlight the fact that when we're looking at the 10 Commandments, we're looking at a whole, right? We're looking at not just a bunch of arbitrary dictates, right? Not just a bunch of kind of random suggestions or even random commands, but they have a coherent whole. That the first three commandments have to do with love of God, and the last seven commandments have to do with love of neighbor. And we recognize that from the early days of the church, there's a unity, and that's the second section here, the unity in the Decalogue, that to love God, I can't love God without loving my neighbor, and to love my neighbor, because he's made in God's image and likeness, is to love God, right? So there's a connection, there's a unity there. Now, we also are looking at two or three more obligations here. One is, or not obligations, but headers, I guess you'd say. One is the Decalogue and the natural law, recognizing that the commandments that are found in the Decalogue could be things that people might be able to discover simply by looking at the human heart and looking at, if I have a sense of what a human person is, and if there is a God, then that God deserves my worship. And if the human being is made in God's image and likeness, although we wouldn't know that naturally, but if that's true, I could discover that I should treat them in a certain way. So there's a unity between the Decalogue, right, the Ten Commandments, and the natural law. Also, there's an obligation, meaning that this is not an optional. In fact, I think my mom used to have a somewhat ironic / sarcastic bumper sticker on the back of her car that said something like, they're called the Ten Commandments, not the Ten Suggestions, or something like that. I don't know. It may have been something along those lines. We recognize that there's an obligation, that we have an obligation to follow God's commands, and that we can't do it without Jesus. So that's what we're looking at today. So in order to look at all of these things, right, from the Decalogue and the church's tradition to the unity of the Ten Commandments, the Decalogue and the natural law, and also the obligation that we find ourselves in, we recognize we need God's help. And so we come to our Father with prayers. Father in heaven, we thank you so much. Thank you for bringing us to this place. Thank you for speaking your word to us. Your word above all words, the word, the name of your son, Jesus Christ, your word made flesh. But also, Lord God, thank you for speaking those 10 words to us. These words that reveal not only your will, but reveal your heart. They reveal you. So, Lord, we ask that you please, as we come into contact once again with your words, that we allow ourselves to be transformed by contact with you. In Jesus' name we pray. Amen. In the name of the Father and of the Son and of the Holy Spirit. Amen. It is day 271. We're reading paragraphs 2064 to 2082. The Decalogue in the Church's tradition. In fidelity to Scripture and in conformity with the example of Jesus, the tradition of the Church has acknowledged the primordial importance and significance of the Decalogue. Ever since St. Augustine, the Ten Commandments have occupied a predominant place in the catechesis of baptismal candidates and the faithful. In the 15th century, the custom arose of expressing the commandments of the Decalogue in rhymed formulae, easy to memorize, and in positive form. They are still in use today. The catechisms of the Church have often expounded Christian morality by following the order of the Ten Commandments. The division and numbering of the commandments have varied in the course of history. The present catechism follows the division of the commandments established by St. Augustine, which has become traditional in the Catholic Church. It is also that of the Lutheran confessions. The Greek fathers worked out a slightly different division, which is found in the Orthodox churches and Reformed communities. The Ten Commandments state what is required in the love of God and love of neighbor. The first three concern love of God, and the other seven, love of neighbor. St. Augustine writes, "As charity comprises the two commandments to which the Lord related the whole law and the prophets, so the Ten Commandments were themselves given on two tablets. Three were written on one tablet, and seven on the other." The Council of Trent teaches that the Ten Commandments are obligatory for Christians and that the justified man is still bound to keep them. The Second Vatican Council confirms, "The bishops, successors of the apostles, receive from the Lord the mission of teaching all peoples and of preaching the gospel to every creature so that all men may attain salvation through faith, baptism, and the observance of the commandments." The unity of the Decalogue. The Decalogue forms a coherent whole. Each word refers to each of the others and to all of them. They reciprocally condition one another. The two tablets shed light on one another. They form an organic unity. To transgress one commandment is to infringe all the others. One cannot honor another person without blessing God, his creator. One cannot adore God without loving all men, his creatures. The Decalogue brings man's religious and social life into unity. The Decalogue and the natural law. The Ten Commandments belong to God's revelation. At the same time, they teach us the true humanity of man. They bring to light the essential duties and therefore, indirectly, the fundamental rights inherent in the nature of the human person. The Decalogue contains a privileged expression of the natural law. St. Irenaeus wrote, "From the beginning, God had implanted in the heart of man the precepts of the natural law. Then he was content to remind him of them. This was the Decalogue." The commandments of the Decalogue, although accessible to reason alone, have been revealed. To attain a complete and certain understanding of the requirements of the natural law, sinful humanity needed this revelation. St. Bonaventure wrote, "A full explanation of the commandments of the Decalogue became necessary in the state of sin, because the light of reason was obscured and the will had gone astray. We know God's commandments through the

0: divine revelation proposed to us in the Church and through the voice of moral conscience. The obligation of the Decalogue. Since they express man's fundamental duties towards God and towards his neighbor, the Ten Commandments reveal in their primordial content grave obligations. They are fundamentally immutable, and they oblige always and everywhere. No one can dispense from them. The Ten Commandments are engraved by God in the human heart. Obedience to the commandments also implies obligations in matter which is in itself light. Thus, abusive language is forbidden by the Fifth Commandment, but would be a grave offense only as a result of circumstances or the offender's intention. Apart from me, you can do nothing. Jesus says, "I am the vine, you are the branches. He who abides in me and I in him, he it is that bears much fruit. For apart from me, you can do nothing." The fruit referred to in this saying is the holiness of a life made fruitful by union with Christ. When we believe in Jesus Christ, partake of his mysteries, and keep his commandments, the Savior himself comes to love in us his Father and his brethren, our Father and our brethren. His person becomes, through the Spirit, the living and interior rule of our activity. Jesus stated, "This is my commandment, that you love one another as I have loved you." In brief, what good deed must I do to have eternal life? If you would enter into life, keep the commandments. By his life and by his preaching, Jesus attested to the permanent validity of the Decalogue. The gift of the Decalogue is bestowed from within the covenant concluded by God with his people. God's commandments take on their true meaning in and through this covenant. In fidelity to Scripture, and in conformity with Jesus' example, the tradition of the Church has always acknowledged the primordial importance and significance of the Decalogue. The Decalogue forms an organic unity, in which each word or commandment refers to all the others taken together. To transgress one commandment is to infringe the whole law. The Decalogue contains a privileged expression of the natural law. It is made known to us by divine revelation and by human reason. The Ten Commandments, in their fundamental content, state grave obligations. However, obedience to these precepts also implies obligations in matter which is, in itself, light. What God commands, he makes possible by his grace. All right, there we have it, paragraphs 2064 to 2082. Wow, there's just so much here, obviously, because there's a lot of paragraphs here, including some nuggets at the end, including that amazing final nugget. We'll get to that at the very end. But okay, yesterday you might have noticed, as I said at the beginning of this episode, you might have noticed that there are three versions of the Decalogue. We have the one from Exodus 20, from Deuteronomy 5, as well as this classical catechetical version of the Ten Commandments. You also might have noticed, I mentioned this yesterday, I believe, that other denominations, other, as it says, other confessions, they have a different numbering or different ordering of those Ten Commandments. Where does that come from? Well, we have St. Augustine to thank for some of these. In the fourth century, you have St. Augustine who was attempting to communicate these Ten Commandments, synthesizing both the book of Exodus and the book of Deuteronomy into a way that was memorable, right? So not taking anything away, not leaving anything out of the commandments of God, but numbering them according to what where he thought would be most helpful for people to accept, understand, and embrace, live out, remember, right? So we also share this with Lutheran confessions. Goes on to talk about how the Greek fathers worked out a slightly different division. So here's Augustine, right? He's in the West. He's a Latin father. The Greek fathers worked out a slightly different division, again, looking at Exodus, looking at Deuteronomy, which is found in the Orthodox churches and in Reformed communities. So Reformed communities like Calvinist communities and some other maybe evangelical free type communities, they'll have a different numbering at times unless they default to Augustine's version of numbering the commandments. So that's all that comes from. Moving on, as I mentioned before, the commandments, 10 of them, are divided into two kinds, right? Remember the great commandment. The great commandment is to love the Lord your God with all your heart, mind, soul, and strength, and to love your neighbor as yourself. The first three commandments, all about love of God. The last seven commandments, all about love of neighbor. And we recognize, and it's so powerful, so incredible, that the catechism here makes that point of saying, that's a unity. Because if I'm going to honor the Lord God, then I need to love my neighbor. And when I do love my neighbor, I therefore honor God. And so it's just, there's a whole, it says this, the Decalogue brings man's religious and social life into unity. In that sense of like, you're not called to have, again, a private faith. We've said this so many times, not called to have simply a private faith that I don't live in relationship with others, but a personal faith that I live in community, that I live in all of my areas, all the aspects of my life. Moving on. The Decalogue, we're kind of going through fast. I don't mean to. The Decalogue and the natural law. Remember that God has inscribed in the human heart a sense of right and a sense of wrong. And that we can come to know good and evil. We can come to know right and wrong to varying degrees by human reason. Remember St. Paul writing to the Romans chapter 1, he talks about this. He says, no, that again, since we've been granted reason, we've been given an intellect. One of the things we can do is we can discern good and evil. We can discern right and wrong. At the same time, because we're fallen, our intellect is darkened. And because we're fallen, our will has been weakened. And so we absolutely need revelation. So not only could we know this, we can know these truths by natural reason. It's God's revelation that clarifies. If you want to say it like this, we can see, like your eyeballs. Your eyeballs can see. But if your vision isn't perfect, if your vision isn't 20/20, and in the fall, in some ways like this, our spiritual vision or our intellect is not 20/20, you can still see stuff. Most people can still see things. So you can see, but it's like, it's not crisp. It's not clear. You put on your glasses. That's like revelation, where here is the natural law. Okay, I can see that there is a tree in front of me, but you put on those glasses and realize, okay, here's the detail of the tree. Similarly, I can see that treating others with respect and dignity is a good thing. You put on God's revelation and we can see clearly not only the reason why it's a good thing, but how deeply that reason goes. Does that make sense? How is that analogy for you guys? The last two things, the obligation of the Decalogue. I love how the church is getting into this in these last two paragraphs here, 2072 and 2073. It says this, since they express man's fundamental duties toward God and toward his neighbor, the Ten Commandments reveal in their primordial content grave obligations. These are fundamentally immutable and they oblige always and everywhere. So no one can dispense from them, that these are engraved by God in the human heart. So they are serious. To violate these sins is grave matter. Remember, this is a grave obligation, these 10 commandments. At the same time, obedience to the commandments also implies obligations and matters which are themselves light. So we've talked in the past about mortal sin and venial sin, about how mortal sin requires grave matter and full knowledge of the grave matter and full consent of the will regarding the grave matter. Now, not all of the ways in which we could violate the Ten Commandments would necessarily be grave matter. For example, let's take the Fifth Commandment. That's the example they used in 2073. The Fifth Commandment, thou shalt not kill, which strictly speaking is the Hebrew and Greek term murder, right? Thou shalt not take an innocent human life. To say that, to violate that, to take an innocent human life, that's always going to be grave matter. But there are also variations about this prohibition to murder. For example, using harsh language against someone else or abusive language towards someone else that would fall under the umbrella of murdering your neighbor. Jesus makes that connection when he says, you've heard it was said, thou shalt not kill. But I say to you, anyone who grows angry with their brother is liable to judgment. Anyone who says, raka, or you fool to your brethren, be liable to the Sanhedrin. So Jesus makes it clear that yes, murder is always going to be that grave matter. But there are some other sins underneath this umbrella. As it's noted here in 2073, he says this, thus, abusive language is forbidden by the Fifth Commandment. Makes sense. But it would be a grave offense only as a result of circumstances or the offender's intention. So someone could use abusive language and that wouldn't necessarily be grave matter. But you can imagine the circumstance or the offender's intention where that would be grave matter. For example, if you were to say, here's abusive language that is, I don't want to say what's not grave, what is. You're in your car, someone else is in their car, and you kind of shouted out some abusive language. They don't hear it. No one else hears it, but you've done that. Okay, that would not be a good thing, right? That would be a sin, but it wouldn't necessarily be grave matter. Now, see, you take those exact same words and you say them to your mom. You say them to your dad. Now, that's those circumstances and the dynamic of that relationship that could make that those same words that exactly said the same way, it could elevate that to becoming grave matter. So there are some things, again, under the category of these grave sins that wouldn't be grave necessarily, except as a result of circumstances or the offender's intention. I hope that makes some sense. Now, before we conclude today, and before we jump into tomorrow, where we're going to talk about the first commandment, about just love of God, so great. I'm so excited about this. We are reminded in 2074 and later on in 2082, apart from me, you can do nothing. This is going to be necessary for us. Let's look at this more closely. Remember Jesus' words in John's gospel. I am the vine, you are the branches. He who abides in me and I in him, He it is that bears fruit. For apart from me, you can do nothing. You guys, we are called to the heights of holiness. These commandments we're going to dive deeply into are going to be challenging. Not necessarily everyone, but they're going to be challenging. They're going to challenge our complacency. They're going to challenge what we're accustomed to. They're going to challenge our preconceived ideas. They're even going to challenge our will. Like, do I want this? Do I want holiness? That's going to be a big question. In all of this, we need to be reminded that apart from Jesus, we can do none of this. That we absolutely need Jesus and his help and the power of his Holy Spirit in order to move forward. It says this. This is so important, again, because this is not just about you becoming holier. It says, when we believe in Jesus Christ, partake of his mysteries, and keep his commandments, the Savior himself comes to love in us, his Father and his brethren, our Father and our brethren. And they realize this. This is so important. When we say yes to the Lord in virtue, the Savior himself comes to love in us, his Father and his brethren, our Father and our brethren. And we can't do that on our own. We can't. It's impossible, which is one of the reasons why, if you want another highlightable verse, another underlinable verse, is 20:82. What God commands, he makes possible by his grace. What God commands, he makes possible by his grace. We are going to face a number of commandments over the next coming weeks. Some of them, again, as I said this before, maybe many times, but I know I just said it like 2 minutes ago. Some of them, no problem. Got it. Lord, dial it in. No big deal. Some of them, incredibly daunting. Some of them, I don't know how in the world I'm going to live this way. Yet, God will never command us to do something that we're unable to do. God will never ask of us anything that's impossible. What God commands, he makes possible by his grace. This is one of those things to stitch on a pillow and sleep on it every night. What God commands, he makes possible by his grace. You do not have to do this alone. Not only can't you, we can't do it alone. You don't have to do it alone. Because God is going to meet us with his commands starting tomorrow. Well, he already has for the last 271 days. But tomorrow, he'll meet us with even more commands. Maybe they're reviews for us. Maybe they're new to us. But what he commands, he makes possible by his grace. So do not be afraid. Do not be afraid. Do not be afraid. Have courage. The Lord is with you. I'm praying for you. Please pray for me. My name is Father Mike. I cannot wait to see you tomorrow. God bless.
1: That was day 271 of Catechism in a Year with Father Mike Schmitz. And now we'd like to share audio from the Ascension app with Dr. Scott Solem answering a question about our loved ones who die without converting.
2: What does Catechism 994 mean for our deceased friends and family who may not have eaten his body and drunk his blood? Does it mean they can't be in heaven? So the Catechism 994 is referencing John 6, of course. Whoever eats my flesh and drinks my blood will have eternal life. And it's referenced there in Catechism 994 regarding our final judgment. The answer to the question is no. For a person who hasn't received the Holy Eucharist, that doesn't mean that they can't be in heaven. Since that's a double negative, let me try that one more time. A person who hasn't received the Holy Eucharist can still go to heaven. The reason I know this, I'm going to go back again to Catechism 113, Catechism 114. I'll say it one more time. The Catechism intentionally starts by laying down like the foundation of scripture and tradition. Here's where we get this from. Before we get to like 2,000 some paragraphs of information, what are the sources? How do we know this to be true? And that's why this kind of laying down a base layer in the 100s here in the Catechism is so important. So I'm looking at paragraph 113. And again, this has to do with how to interpret sacred scripture. 113 says, read the scripture within the living tradition of the whole church. So in other words, if you're going to read a little verse, you want to read that verse in light of that chapter, and that chapter in light of that book in light of the whole canon, and then that canon in light of the whole church's teaching. Goes on to say, according to a saying of the fathers, sacred scripture is written principally in the church's heart rather than in documents and records. For the church carries in her tradition the living memorial of God's word And it is the Holy Spirit

0: who gives her the spiritual interpretation of the scriptures according to the spiritual meaning which the Spirit grants to the church. I'm going to go with 1:14 as well, real quick. Be attentive to the analogy of faith. By analogy of faith, we mean the coherence of truths of faith among themselves and within the whole plan of salvation. So back to the idea, if you know somebody who hasn't received the Holy Eucharist or hasn't received the Holy Eucharist in a long time, and can they still go to heaven? We know, in light of the analogy of faith and in light of the whole tradition of the church, we know that baptism is necessary for salvation, and we will get there as we get into the sacrament section. And we know that it's possible for someone through baptism, even if it's implicit or explicit, it's possible for someone who is baptized to go to heaven, even if they haven't received the Holy Eucharist. And we just went over that a couple days ago. It's all in the paragraphs, late 700s and early 800s. But baptism is the doorway into the church, the mystical body of Christ. Even if you're baptized, say, Lutheran or Methodist, there's elements of sanctification and truth that are outside the confines of the visible, outside the visible confines of the church. So if the question was, is it true that you can't go to heaven unless you're baptized? We would talk more about implicit and explicit desire, but it is the case. You can go to heaven without having received the Holy Eucharist. All that being said, of course, as many of the saints would say, the more grace, the better. If you're going to put on the armor of God, you want to go into battle, you want all of it. You want the whole thing. And there's nothing as important, nothing so precious as the Holy Eucharist, the source and summit of our faith. And I can't wait till we get to that portion of the sacraments section. But is it necessary for salvation? The answer is no, according to the tradition of the church.
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3: 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Chesterton says the Christian has not been worse than the heathen in an absolute sense. 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
6: Let's go for it.
5: All right, your question is, can someone be rebaptized? And you have 1 minute.
6: No, next question. Okay. The long answer would be, baptism belongs, like with confirmation and holy orders, we call that an indelible mark. You only receive baptism once, confirmation once, you're ordained a deacon once, you're ordained a priest, and those who are bishops are ordained a bishop once. Now, so it leaves this indelible mark on your soul that even when you die and you go into heaven, it is there for all eternity. Now, other sacraments like penance and Eucharist and anointing of the sick, you can receive multiple times. And then matrimony, well, obviously you can only marry once, but if your spouse dies, then you can have the sacrament again. I hope that answers it.
5: Okay. Good job. Come back again for more Catholic Blitz.
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0: For example, when a couple says, "I do," it literally changes two people to becoming one in marriage. 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The power of prayer is in the words and in the sentiment, but it's also in the fact that God, who is omnipotent, all-powerful, answers our prayers.
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2: 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Today we pray for those who struggle with eating disorders. O Holy Spirit, Lord and giver of life, we glorify you. We beg you to come with your healing power and gifts to those who struggle with eating disorders. Heal the wounds of the past, console them in the sorrows of the present, and restore their hope in your goodness. Be present to them and strengthen them in temperance, that they may easily do what is good and proper for their health and happiness. Give them good friends, an abundance of love, and gifts of prayer. Amen.
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5: Today we're looking at Psalm 9. By the way, so Psalm 9 is in Book 1 of the Psalms, so Psalm 1 to 41. This is one written by David. So we start in verse 12. Sing psalms to the Lord who dwells in Zion. Remember, Zion is the heavenly Jerusalem, and that's where the Lord dwells. The earthly Zion is Jerusalem. Tell his mighty works among the peoples. Why? We can't keep the faith to ourselves. We have to share, we have to witness, we have to evangelize. For the avenger of blood has remembered them, has not forgotten the cry of the poor. So often, we want to take revenge as opposed to retributive justice. It's not revenge. It's a very different way of thinking about it as people of faith. But God is the one who's the avenger. He's the one who enacts justice. So we don't have to worry about doing that ourselves.
4: For more about the Psalms, visit EWTN.com, go to search, and type in Psalms.

0: Hello and welcome to Catholic Answers Live. So good to be back here on a Monday. Thanks for being here with us. How do you talk about the faith with people who just don't care about religion? That's what I'm going to ask our guest, Emily Dineny, to get started. Why aren't you Catholic is our topic today. If you're not Catholic and you'd like to tell us why, 888-318-7884. We are Catholic, but we love talking with non-Catholic. We love talking about the Catholic faith, and so we appreciate it when you give us an opportunity to do that. 888-318-7884. Emily Dineny. I don't know what I just said. I thought that was terrible pronunciation of your name. Emily, I was thinking of the next thing I'm going to say, which is podcaster. And then I thought, is that right to call her a podcaster? What's the thing you do called? Like, is it podcasting?
1: Influencer.
0: Oh, you're an... Oh, that's awesome. I didn't even know you were an influencer. I'm so happy to be here with influencer Emily Dineny. Can I just go right to the question and ask you about that? Because I want an answer.
1: Let's do it.
0: How do you talk about the faith with people who just don't care about religion?
1: Yeah, this is a really hard one, actually, because from my experience, the most difficult conversations to have are with the people that are indifferent. You know, there's that famous quote, the opposite of love isn't hate, it's indifference. And I think that that can be very true, especially when you encounter people like this. I encourage people when they tell me, you know, my parents are so anti-Catholic, they talk so badly about Catholicism, they get so fired up about it. How do I have a conversation with them? And I kind of say, look, that's actually a good sign. It's a good sign that they care.
0: Good,
1: because it's worse when they don't care, actually. And even though it might seem a little bit more frightening, it's a little bit maybe more escalated and passionate, at least they have something they care about and are willing to kind of stake something on. But the people who don't care for religion, it's hard to get somebody to care about something who just doesn't simply care or who has never asked these questions. So I would say the first kind of thing that came to my mind is I think the reality is if these people seem like they don't care, and maybe they really don't, I think at some point they have or they did ask themselves these kind of existential questions, because it's in our nature to ask, you know, things like, what's the meaning of my life? What's the purpose for my life? Is there a God? Is there an afterlife? And so I think inevitably everyone has kind of asked themselves these questions. And so I think the way to kind of introduce that topic, I don't think you need to jump straight into, you know, the Catholic Church or something like that. But I think that you can just kind of start with navigating, like, how does this person ground themselves? Like, where, what inspires them to kind of live the life that they're living? What is something that they're drawn towards? What is the meaning of their life? And you might get, you know, a strange answer or something that seems very subjective. But I think that's a good starting point to kind of engage, because if it's a conversation, hopefully they're asking you for your opinion and your view on these questions. Yeah. And so I would say it's really good to kind of start there before leaping into religion as a whole, because I think when you start from that kind of basic, you know, basic questions that all human beings have asked themselves at some point, from there you can kind of escalate to the point where, you know, as a Catholic, I believe that God is real. And that's not just because of blind faith. That's because of reason as well. That's because of reason. And so I navigate my life and my life's purpose and, you know, kind of the truth principles and moral principles that I live out in my life. I live them out because of who God is and what he says about me and what my purpose is in this world. And so I think that that kind of conversation, just talking about yourself, and also asking this person, like, what they think about that, if they've ever thought about what happens after they die, how they've made peace with death. Because I think from my experience, the people who, you know, have quote unquote made peace with death, oftentimes they just don't think about it. They just kind of push it off. They shove it in the back of their mind that one day they're going to die.
0: Yeah.
1: And I think one of the most beautiful things about being Christian, and it's something that I've personally been meditating on and trying to work on, is the fact that we can face death right, you know, we can look at death right in the face and we can embrace it, and we don't have to be, you know, terribly uncomfortable or fearful about it, because we know that what awaits us is Christ. And as a Christian, that excites us and that gives us great joy. And is there some natural fear with that? Yeah, sometimes, right?
0: There was also just fear of the unknown. Like you just
1: 100%.
0: What I don't know does make me nervous. You know, that's a human condition.
1: Exactly.
0: Yeah. So
1: exactly.
0: I wonder sometimes. Like I think there are people that don't really care, but I also think sometimes there's a strategy here of the other person on the other person's part, which is, I just don't want you trying to sell me your religion, so I'm just going to act like I just don't care about any of this stuff. I mean, there must be some people who truly don't care. But I also think sometimes there's a self-protective, like, you know, when you come into the shop and someone's like, can I show you something? And you're like, nah, I'm not really interested in anything. I'm just looking around.
1: Yeah.
0: You know, like, I'm not buying today. There's a way we're just trying to turn down the sales pitch.
1: Yeah, no, I think that's 100% true. That's why I think if you kind of ask them these questions about, especially I think death is a really hard thing to grapple with and wrestle with as a human being, because all we ever know, like you said, is life. So like there's this natural fear of the unknown, but also it's so easy to kind of shove down, pretend you don't care, just not have it cross your mind. And the people that kind of, you know, don't want the sales pitch, so to speak, they don't want you to talk about their religion, is because they've lived their life and operated so long by not thinking about these things intentionally. I think a lot of the time, like you said, it is an intentional decision. It's not just simply like, meh, I don't really care about, you know, the most important questions regarding human existence. It's just kind of like, I don't want to think about it because I want to live my life the way that I've chosen to live.
0: Yeah.
1: I don't want to be questioned about it.
0: Yep.
1: I don't want to be challenged. I just want to do my own thing. And you know what? If you want to do your religious thing, you can do it. I'm not going to ask you questions because I don't really want to know why you do the things that you do. And so I think you mentioned something even before the show started about inviting people to Mass and how that can be something that opens doors. I think if you're

0: Unfortunately,
1: only.
0: We need to get some Catholics interested in the faith as well. But let me ask you this: like, what if a Christian were to say to you, "Look, Emily," and then I'll let this rest, and we'll go to some callers. 888-318-7884. Why aren't you Catholic? That's our question for you today. 888-318-7884. What about the Christian who might say, "Look, if they say they don't care about religion, then why should I care? Not my problem. Why should I care about anybody who says they don't care about religion?"
1: Yeah, I would say that from my experience, the people who often don't care are the ones who need to hear the truth more than anything. And they're the ones that potentially are hurting the most, have been hurt by religion or let down by religion. And so it's so important to not even just engage in conversation with them, but really to be a witness to them, to show the light and the joy that Christ has brought into your life, to show that, you know, ultimately all we want at the end of the day is to be happy. And the Christian faith is living that out, is what is most conducive to our happiness for everybody. That's not just true for me. That's true for anyone. And so showing that person this and showing them, hey, look, this is truly the path to happiness and to pure joy, that I think that does a lot more in moving mountains sometimes than, you know, an intellectual conversation will go. So I would encourage them to do that. And, you know, we're all called to be disciples, to be witnesses of the faith, and to spread the gospel. And that's a wonderful way to do it.
0: Emily Dineny, our guest, she's an influencer. So this is your chance to talk to her. 888-318-7884. Three lines full, three lines open. Why aren't you Catholic? That's our question to you. We'll be right back with more Catholic Answers Live.
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0: Welcome back. Catholic Answers Live. Emily Dineny, our guest. Where can people find your work, the work that you do online, Emily?
1: They can find me on TikTok or Instagram at Catholic.converts.
0: And Catholic.converts. And Emily is, she's a social media apologist here at Catholic Answers, which is a job basically invented for people like Emily that and there's not very many people like them. We're like, we need to get these people. And so are you liking being a social media apologist? Are you enjoying it?
1: I'm loving it. You know, I have a love-hate relationship with social media sometimes because
0: if you don't, you're insane. I mean, the only person who does it is Mark Zuckerberg, who's cashing all the checks.
1: Yeah, but I love the work that I do, and I'm honored to be able to do it.
0: Yeah, good. All right, I'll tell you what. How about we go to the phones? Let's get some non-Catholics on here who want to tell us why they're not Catholic. If you're not Catholic, and you would like to tell us why, you'd be willing to tell us why, we would love to talk with you. 888-318-7884. Maybe it's, you know, your understanding of what Catholics teach. Maybe you don't like it, or it doesn't seem like the gospel to you. Maybe you don't believe in God, and we do believe in God. Maybe the person of Jesus gives you some trouble. Maybe the moral teachings, whatever it is, if there's a reason

0: and that you'd like to tell us about, about why you are not Catholic, 888-318-7884. We're going straight up to Los Angeles, California, just up the freeway from us. Nick in Los Angeles, thank you for being first and for being so patient. Nick, go ahead with, oh no, I shouldn't say go ahead with your question. I should say, why aren't you Catholic?
1: Hi, I have a question that I'm bringing from a non-Catholic. I'll ask for them, if that's okay.
0: Because you're Catholic, aren't you, Nick?
1: Yes.
0: Okay, and why the, no need to be sheepish about that. I should have said, if you have a question from a, or something from a non-Catholic that you'd like help with, that's welcome too. So we're glad you're here. Nick, go ahead. What's this person want to know?
1: Yeah. So I had somebody ask me, how can we tell Mary is sinless from the words, Hail Mary, or Hail Mary full of grace? Like, how does being full of grace imply sinlessness? And sort of like, how is Mary sinless if in Revelation we see her experiencing the pains of birth, which in Genesis are a consequence of sin? So I just, that was something they asked me, and I kind of didn't really have a good understanding of that. And it is a valid point, something that I wanted to get more information on.
0: Okay, very good.
2: Yes, that's a wonderful question from them. So I would say that it's good to have an understanding of Mary's title, although I don't think that it necessarily is like a, you know, definitive proof, okay, case closed, Mary is sinless, boom. I don't think it's as simple as that, but I do think it points towards that being true. So the word that's used, full of grace, is kakeratomene in the Greek, and its root word is keratu, which means to give grace. And the tense of the word that's used, it's a past perfect tense, which implies that the action of her having been given grace, it's already occurred in the past. So when the angel is greeting Mary, he's recognizing that this grace, when he's calling her full of grace, that this action of her being graced has happened at some point in the past. So it wasn't there and then when she, you know, accepts that she is going to be the mother of the Messiah. So that's one interesting thing that Protestants kind of need to explain or account for. What is this grace, this significant grace that the angel Gabriel is referencing when he's calling her full of grace? And the second thing, which I've kind of alluded to, is that the angel isn't just saying she is full of grace. He's calling her literally kakeratomene, hail, which is like a greeting, kakeratomene, full of grace. So this is like a title that the angel is using for Mary. And therefore, this word seems to be implying something about Mary's identity, because it's a title. It's not simply a descriptor, but it's something that has to do with her identity as Mary. And so that definitely, again, points to she has experienced some significant grace, but also that she kind of in some way, like, is this grace? And we can say as Catholics, it's very fitting that this is due to her being, you know, the Immaculate Conception. That's one of her titles. She was immaculately conceived and was preserved from the grace of original sin from the moment of her existence, and did not commit any actual sin, of course, by the grace of God throughout her entire life. So, but I will say, I think the more convincing argument for Mary's sinlessness really comes down to, there's a few different ones. My personal favorite is the comparison between Mary and the Ark of the Covenant from the Old Testament. So the Ark of the Covenant, of course, is what housed the presence of God in the Old Testament. And inside the Ark of the Covenant was kept a few things. First of all, manna, which was the bread from heaven, Aaron's rod, who was the first high priest, and then the Ten Commandments. And all of these uniquely, in some way, compare to Christ. So Christ calls himself the bread of life, the bread from heaven, which relates to the manna. And Christ is the eternal high priest, which relates to Aaron's rod. And he is the word of God. And that relates back to the Ten Commandments, which are, of course, God's words. So that's very interesting. And then also you'll see some comparisons in 2 Samuel chapter 6, with Luke chapter 1 between how Elizabeth reacts to the presence of Mary when she comes to visit her in the hill countries of Judea. John the Baptist leaps. He's of priestly lineage. And there's Elizabeth exclaims with a loud shout, a loud cry, "Who am I that the mother of my Lord should come to me?" And in 2 Samuel, we see that in the presence of the ark, also in the hill countries of Judea, that David leaps and dances in front of the ark, that he exclaims with a loud cry, like, "Who am I that the ark of the Lord should come to me?" And David is wearing priestly garments as well. So there's this very unique comparison between Mary and the Ark of the Old Covenant. And then we see this comparison kind of again, which you also asked about in Revelation chapter 12, where the ark is depicted, and then immediately in the following sentence, it's this woman who's clothed with the sun standing over the moon with a crown of 12 stars on her head. And this woman, as we continue to read, is the mother of the one who is going to crush Satan, slay the dragon, if you will. And that's obviously Christ. And so the church has interpreted this woman historically to be two things. Well, a few things. First of all, Mary, because she of course is the mother of Christ, but also the church and Israel, because of the 12 stars, they represent the 12 apostles and the 12 tribes of Israel. Now, of course, some of these depictions, they're not always going to be like one-to-one reflection. So when it depicts Mary, who's in anguish, or not Mary, but this woman, who is in anguish and has these kind of cries in labor and pain in labor, I think that this symbolizes Israel's cry and their anticipation and their anxiety for the Messiah and all of the, you know, tension that has built up in Israel over the years for the sake of this Messiah to be born. So I don't necessarily think, like, it's not like when it comes to types in the Bible or something that's pointing to something else, it's not that there's always going to be 100% accuracy on mapping onto every single thing. Does that make sense?
0: Nick?
1: Yes, that does. Hi, sorry.
0: No, that's okay.
1: That does make sense. Sorry, go ahead.
0: I'm just waiting for you to go. You go ahead, Nick.
1: It does make sense to me. I can see how that can also relate to being the 12 tribes of Israel. It's just, it can't be seen as a contradiction, though, right? Between that and Genesis, having birth pains from a woman and being the Immaculate Mother of God?
2: No, I would say that that's not a contradiction because, again, when it comes to something that is kind of an image of something else that, again, can be interpreted multiple different ways, it's not always going to map one-to-one. It's not always going to be 100% describing one particular thing. So this woman that's being described in some capacity, yes, she is this image of Mary, but she's not only the image of Mary. And it's not like every single thing described here literally points to Mary.
1: Got it. Okay, thank you.
0: Nick, if you want, we've got a little book called 20 Answers Mary that I'd be happy to send you. Just give Edgar an address and we'll send it off to you if you'd like. You're welcome to it. Let's go down to Dan in Houston. Why aren't you Catholic is our question. We're always grateful when callers are willing to call and tell us why. And you can call. Look, if you're not Catholic because you think we're immoral or we're foolish, that's fine. Or if it's because you can't figure out how to get in, we can help you with that. Whatever, any reason at all, we just like talking about these things. We especially like talking about the person of Jesus. So 888-318-7884 down to Houston, Texas, we go where Dan is. Dan, thank you for patiently waiting. Why aren't you Catholic?
3: Thank you, sir. I'm going through an exploration phase, but okay. One of the things that I have a little bit of a struggle with is the amount of attention that is given to Mary. Now, I don't misunderstand. I understand completely why Mary should be adored, but it just seems sometimes that she almost gets more attention than Christ. And one example that I have that I realize it's just an example, is I went by a Catholic church. There was no cross or crucifix outside. There was no statue of Christ. But the only thing out there was a statue of Mary. And that took me back a little bit. Like I said, again, I don't have a problem with adoring Mary, but it just sometimes, like I said, seems that it almost overshadows Christ to a certain point.
0: So no cross at all, huh, on a Catholic church? Because all right. Emily, what do you say? Do we make too big a deal out of Mary, especially to the detriment of our relationship with Christ?
2: Yeah, that's a great question, and it's something that even before I became Catholic, I also wrestled with and struggled with, because from a Protestant background where we talked about Mary maybe once a year when it came to around to Christmas, it was very unusual to see Catholics, you know, speak about Mary the way that they do so frequently, to see statues of her. And it can be a shock to the system, 100%, if that's not something you're raised in or used to. That church that you're describing, that's very unusual for a Catholic church. I've been to tens of different churches all around the country. I don't think I've ever encountered one where there wasn't an image of Christ in there, or a crucifix or a cross. But I'm not saying that what you experienced was not true. I think that sometimes there is a fixation, I think, with Catholics who are almost, they sometimes might have a tendency to be fearful of God, or they don't really have a relationship with God. And it's very cultural in some areas to kind of have this devotion to the Blessed Virgin Mary, but not really even, you know, pray or go to church or something like that, because it's kind of ingrained in their culture. And to that, I would say that's bad and that's wrong, because our relationship with God, first and foremost, should be the most important thing to us. But inherently in the church, like what we see is every time we go to Mass, I would encourage you, if you've never attended Mass before, to go. Looks like we got to wrap this up for a second.
0: No, we don't have to wrap it up. I was just going to say we can come back.
2: Okay.
0: So if that's all right, I'll just ask. I'm really, because I feel bad that the music is playing, and I don't want to, because this is a great topic of conversation for us.
2: Yes.
0: And neither of us doubts that you saw this. It's just we're not happy that you saw this. But we'll be right back. Dan, hang on if you can. Why aren't you Catholic?
4: 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Call in now at 001-888-3187-884. That's 001-888-3187-884. 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
5: How should we pray? The disciples asked our Lord that question, and he gave them the Our Father, or the Lord's Prayer. But he also gave them the liturgy, which is the most privileged form of prayer in the Catholic tradition, especially the Holy Sacrifice of the Mass. We can pray with the whole church in the liturgy of the hours, or the Divine Office, and we should also pray in our own private room, our secret chamber, as Jesus says, and then our Father who sees us in secret will reward us.
6: This is Father Lawrence Liu. In the name of the Father, and of the Son, and of the Holy Spirit. Amen. Let us commit ourselves to the Blessed Virgin Mary, she who is the bearer of all life, Christ Jesus himself. And we ask the Blessed Mother to help us to be compassionate, to be courageous, but also to tell the truth as we strive and fight for an end to the evil of abortion. As we fight for the sanctity of all human life, from conception till natural death. Lord, give us strength in this struggle, in this time when we have to struggle against the civilization of death. Help us to build a new civilization based on your resurrection, one that will be filled with light and that will value life above all else. We ask this in your holy name, in the name of the Father, and of the Son, and of the Holy Spirit. Amen.

0: Welcome back. Catholic Answers Live. Emily Dineny, our guest. She's social media apologist here at Catholic Answers, and by her own description, an influencer. And I do feel influenced when you're on. I feel influenced right now.
1: I hate that term, actually. I just use it because you asked me what I am, and technically that is what I would be considered, but I don't like that.
0: No, I think it's an awesome title. I think it's, the best is when you call yourself an influencer. That's what makes it the best.
1: No.
0: I'm an influencer. All right, we're talking with Dan in Houston, who's been gracious enough to call. And look, this is not, of course, a new point, but it's very much worth talking about. Does all the Catholic attention on Mary go over the top sometimes and seem to overshadow the person of Jesus? I have to be honest with you. If you phrase it that way, which is, I think, how Dan phrased it, I'd be like, yeah, sometimes it does. But let me explain to you how that happens. But go ahead, Emily. You were in the middle of something and the music started.
1: Yeah. So I would say if you haven't been to Mass before, I think that's the best place to start, because if you want to see what you know, the main focus of our worship and our service is, it's Christ. You can count, you know, how many times God, Christ, Father, you know, Spirit, how many times that the priest says those titles versus Mary. And I can 100% guarantee, unless it's some special feast day of Mary, which happens a few times a year, you're most likely going to hear 99% of the time that God, you know, God's titles, that they are mentioned far more than Mary. And that's because that is the focus of our service, is to give back to God what he's owed. And that's what we do through the holy sacrifice of the Mass. And so,
0: go ahead. No, you're fine. Go ahead.
1: Yeah, I was going to say, so I would encourage you to sit and see that, and experience that. But also, you know, of course the church has a devotion to Mary, and we do, because, I mean, I just talked about earlier in the show, I mentioned Luke chapter 1, where in the presence of Mary, Elizabeth exclaims, "Who am I that the mother of my Lord should come to me?" And, you know, this is her cousin, so she's familiar with Mary. Mary's her family, and yet she still is in utter, you know, awe that Mary would grace her with a visit when she is the mother of her Lord, of our Lord. And so I think that needs to cause us to kind of sit and question, you know, what is our kind of reaction and understanding of Mary? But one last thing I'll share, which is, we see in the Old Testament, in the kingdom that King David establishes, that there is a queen, and this title is known as the Queen Mother. And there's this beautiful passage in 1 or 2 Kings where this person approaches, and they have a request they want to get through to the king. And so what do? They don't go to the king directly, because they're like, the king is just gonna, you know, not even take my request. He's not even gonna listen to me. So instead, they go to the queen, and they, you know, petition her, please give this request on my behalf to your son, the king. And when the queen approaches her son, the king, she has a throne prepared for her beside him. And he tells her, you know, what is it, my queen, my mother? Whatever you ask, I shall grant. And so there's this beautiful kind of parallel where Jesus is this new King David figure, and he comes to establish his, you know, eternal kingdom. And it's very fitting that his queen, because Jesus, of course, was not married, is also his mother. And so we kind of see it in a similar light of, you know, Mary, she is Jesus's mom. And as his mom, you know, Jesus is like us in a human kind of way, where he wants to please his mother. And we even see this in the Gospel of John at the wedding of Cana, when Mary, you know, kind of asked Jesus to do something about the fact that the wine has run out for this couple on their wedding day. And so, and Jesus complies. He grants his mother's request, even though he says that that his hour has not yet come. And so this is kind of how, you know, in a way, Catholics perceive the Blessed Virgin Mary. Is Jesus, you know, is our Lord much more significant, much more worthy and deserving of honor and praise and glory

0: infinity times, yes. You know, that's
1: literally
0: that's,
1: infinity times.
0: The case.
1: He's infinite and she is not. But Dan, let's go back to you and see what do you think of all this, Dan.
2: Well, and there's other stuff I could throw in here, but
1: okay.
2: Yes, I get that, and just to have it said, I do attend Latin Mass with my son probably once every month or two.
1: Okay.
2: So I realize that, you know, that Mass is very specifically directed towards God, Christ. And I also, probably not as often as I maybe should, I actually recite the rosary. So for a Protestant guy, you know, I'm like I said, I'm in an exploration phase.
1: Yeah. If I may, there is an interesting new document, relatively new document from the church called Mater Populi Fidelis. What does that mean? It's on the titles of Mary, but I can't remember what the Latin means. But you'll see by reading it that Catholics are needing instruction on this constantly as well. We constantly have to review what are we doing, what are we saying, and this is. I mean, a lot of Catholics didn't like it because they specifically said, "Do not call Mary co-redeemer or co-redemptrix." Mm-hmm. And in certain search situations, they weren't so, don't use the term mediatrix of all graces in many situations. And the reason was just for this reason, that it's not that you couldn't find some way to theologically explain this, but their point was you're going to need to explain it so much that it's actually divisive. It's confusing. So I would love it if you'd read the document. Maybe you already have because you're going to Latin Mass. You probably could explain what the Latin is better than I could because I can't remember what Populi Fidelis means. But it's really good. It's really good on Mary. And one of the things I really liked about it was, and this is not your critique, and I'm not trying to put this in your mouth, but at the end of the document, it's about how people say, oh, you know, these poor, ignorant Catholics in poor countries, they think Mary is a goddess. And their point, as a Catholic, it really hit me because I know this is true. They don't think she's a goddess. They think she's one of them. Poor people, poor Catholics think Mary is one of us. They know she's one of them, and she's the mother of God, which that's the proper relationship, is she, one of ours is the mother of God. That, I think, and I that just blew me away when I read that.
2: Correct, yeah.
1: Yeah. Well, can we give you a book on Mary, or have you had enough of us?
2: I'd be happy to read on it. I think it'll help me along my journey. I mean, there's one more big sticking point for me, but I won't do it now just to give other people a chance.
1: Wait, I love this. But, that means you are going to call back, though. Okay, Dan, I love it. I love it. You're giving us a chance. Thank you very much.
2: All right.
1: Hang on. If you hang on, give us an address. We're going to send you Behold Your Mother, a biblical and historical defense of the Marian doctrines. All kinds of great reading in there from our colleague, Tim Staples. Emily, what do you say we go to Olive Branch, Michigan? You feel all right about Olive Branch, Michigan?
3: Let's do it.
1: All right. It sounds like such a peaceful place, Olive Branch, Michigan. Hi, Victoria.
4: Hi, this is actually Olive Branch, Mississippi.
1: Originally
4: from up the Michigan way.
1: Wait, what is the postal code for Mississippi? Is it MS?
4: MS, yep.
1: Okay, all right. I'm just saying that so somebody who typed this in will hear that. Okay, go ahead, Victoria.
4: All right. One of the kind of biggest reasons I could never see my way into the Catholic Church. And I would say Marian doctrine, but you guys have pretty much talked quite a bit about that.
1: Yeah.
4: So the one that I'll bring up is the idea of the true blood and body of Christ inside of what we would call communion as Baptists and what you guys would call the Eucharist. So, you know, in reading the Old Testament, you see there are many mentions about, you know, you shall not drink the blood. If you look at any of the blood of the sacrifices, no one drank the blood ever at any

0: point, and God said not to drink the blood. And then, you know, much of the flesh of sacrifices wasn't eaten either, except in certain circumstances. But no sin offering in which the blood was brought inside the temple, no sin offering in which the blood was brought inside the temple was ever to be eaten as well. And it seems like in the New Testament, because I understand there's some things that we don't, you know, follow on, like we eat pork and such. But in the New Testament, it would seem as though at the First Council of Jerusalem, when they said, here's the things that you're not supposed to do. Don't eat the sacrifice, don't eat blood, et cetera, et cetera. There's no exception made, and it seems to me that the apostles would have, you know, come out and said, hey, you know, except, of course, at when we do the Eucharist, the blood of Christ. But there's no exceptions made, so it doesn't seem to me like how you could get out of that, oh, we're going to true blood.
1: Would you mind if I let Emily? I went kind of late and I forgot to do the break. Is it okay if I just take a 60 second break and we come back and do an answer, Victoria?
0: Yeah.
1: I apologize. Could going into the break? Could I ask you, because I know that there must be a Baptist answer to this, but I do not know. I'm sincere. I'm not trying to trick you or anything. I don't know the answer to.
0: No, you're okay.
1: In John chapter 6, when Jesus says, "Whoever eats my flesh and drinks my blood has eternal life." How would you take the drink my blood part?
0: Do you want me to answer that now or after?
1: Yeah, oh yeah, that's what I was thinking, is you could give us an answer to that, because that will help us to formulate a Catholic response.
0: Well, no, that's fine. You know, Jesus, it was prophesied and confirmed in the New Testament that Jesus would speak in parables, and that he would speak and, you know, kind of euphemisms and such, that's how he would communicate with people. And even the apostles said, like, but, you know, this is a hard thing for you to say or for us to accept. And when he, you know, explained, these are the, you know, that my words are spirit in our life, they said, oh, now you're speaking plainly. Like, okay, now we understand.
1: I see.
0: So
1: I got you.
0: I don't think you can say that he was speaking literally.
1: Victoria, thank you. We'll come back and we'll continue the conversation after the break, because I didn't do it. So I messed up, but we'll be right back to continue our conversation. Why aren't you Catholic is our question. And Olive Branch is in Mississippi, for any of you who didn't know. Right back after this.
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4: There's a way of life where we learn that in giving, we receive. It's our refuge from chaos and light to guide us through darkness. It's a place where the broken receive healing and repentant hearts find mercy. So where is this hope and who knows the way? Our hope rests in Jesus, and his church leads the way. So if you're longing to fill an emptiness, we invite you to experience the peace that only comes from God. We are Catholic. Welcome home.
1: Welcome back, Catholic Answers Live. Why aren't you Catholic is the question that we ask, and we are Catholics, and we love talking about this. And Victoria from Olive Branch, Mississippi, on the line, a Baptist. And essentially, the main thing is, look, the Old Testament, and I don't think you're going to argue with this, Emily, maybe you'll surprise me, does forbid the drinking of blood. And then I hadn't thought about this. This was actually a really good point. The apostles at the Council of Jerusalem forbid the drinking of blood, and you Catholics say you're drinking the blood of Christ. So how would a Catholic respond to that?
5: Yes. So it is very much true that in Leviticus that it is commanded that you do not eat the blood. And it says the reason for that is, quote, for the blood is the life. And it also goes on to say, you shall not eat the life with the flesh. So it seems to be there's this kind of understanding that the blood is not just some substance, right? But it truly is conveying the life of the animal. And in the same way, I would say it's even more fitting. That's why Christ tells us to eat his flesh and to drink his blood, because when we do that, we receive the eternal life that comes from that. And that is our sustenance. And I will say in John chapter 6, there isn't really a resolution that is given by Christ. In fact, when people start to question and say that, you know, this sounds crazy, the disciples are murmuring amongst themselves. Jesus says, well, do you take offense at this? And he kind of doubles down and he goes on to explain that it is the spirit that gives life. The flesh is of no avail. The words that I have spoken to you are spirit and life, but there are some of you that do not believe. And after this, it says in verse 66, many of the disciples drew back and no longer went about with him because they could not accept this teaching that he was saying, which is to eat his flesh and to drink his blood, the same way that the forefathers ate the manna, the bread from heaven. And Jesus compares himself to that and says, you know, your forefathers, they ate the manna and they died. But those who eat my flesh and drink my blood, because I am the bread of life, shall never die. And so when we come to, you know, the book of Acts and them kind of deciding that the Gentiles should abstain from, there's a few different things that they say to abstain from. It says pollutions of idols and from unchastity and from what is strangled and from blood. And of course, a few of these things, yeah, they're always wrong, right? Like unchastity, for example, or idol worshiping. But when it comes to the way that certain animals are strangled or from blood, this really was kind of a disciplinary measure that the apostles instituted so that the Gentiles and the Jews could kind of harmoniously live with one another. It wasn't something that was intended to be permanent, because we also see that later on, St. Paul says that, you know, depending on your conscience, it could be okay to eat meat from animals that were sacrificed to pagan gods or something. So I would say this is definitely a disciplinary measure. Also, you could interpret blood, the blood that it's speaking about, metaphorically as murder. So it doesn't necessarily have to mean literal blood. So I wouldn't take that as, you know, kind of a, oh, see, clearly the apostles don't think that the Eucharist is truly Jesus's body and blood because they forbid the drinking of blood. It's clear in the context what they're talking about, which is kind of the Gentile practice of doing something that would have been offensive to the Jews. But when it comes to, yeah.
1: Oh, no, I thought we were going to go back to Victoria. Go ahead. We'll let her do that. Finish your point, and then we'll go back to Victoria.
5: Yeah. I was just going to say, when it comes to the Eucharist as a whole, I would say it's hard to dismiss John 6 plus what happens at the Last Supper, which is Jesus holding up the bread and holding up the chalice of wine and saying that this is his body, this is his blood. And then St. Paul goes on to say in 1 Corinthians that this is why many of you are sick and some of you have died, because you ate and drank the bread and the wine in an unworthy manner, and as a result you profaned the body and blood of our Lord. So St. Paul is saying people died from treating Holy Communion in an unworthy manner, and he insinuates, you know, he says whatever you did to the bread and the wine, You profaned our Lord when you did that. You profaned his body and blood, implying that what you do to the Eucharist, you do to God, because the Eucharist is God. So I'm curious to hear kind of your responses to the Last Supper in particular and what St. Paul is saying in 1 Corinthians about people dying from eating Holy Communion in an unworthy manner.
0: Well, I think that, you know, if you, again, kind of the example that comes to mind for me is from the Old Testament, where Aaron's two sons offer unauthorized fire in front of the tabernacle, and mm-hmm. you know, to God, and he says, you know, he burns them with fire, right? I don't mm-hmm. think it's a stretch to say that when God gives commandments like, here, this is something you're going to do, and he gives you, this is how I want you to do it too, I don't think it would be unusual for him to burn someone up. He might be thinking, well, what does it have to do with mm-hmm. it? It's, you know, I don't think it has to be as serious as drinking his literal blood in order to warrant death or some sort of earthly ailment or punishment for us. So I don't think that that's necessary for that to for. I don't think it has to be necessarily his blood to warrant that sort of retribution. However, I would say that I apologize. I'm slightly nervous. My watch said my heart rate was.
5: It's okay.
1: I thought you were making us nervous because you were killing these points.
0: Yeah.
1: But all right, go ahead, Victoria.
0: Yeah. I can't remember. Oh, here it is. All right. If you give me just 1 second.
1: Sure.
0: I'm covering my blood. So as far as reading it, I think I would also bring up the point that Paul also brings up that he says, you know, do this in remembrance of me. It's not meant to be a literal eating. And I would also kind of harken back to the fact that the Lord's Supper is, I think you guys would agree with this, but is kind of a new covenant version of the Passover, where the lamb was slain and the Passover meal was eaten. The Passover sacrifice mm-hmm. wasn't done as a to forgive sins. I mean, it would have been a sin not to do it because they were commanded to do this in memory of God's work bringing them out of Egypt. But that was done every year as a remembrance of Christ's sacrifice, not as a sacrifice for the forgiveness of sins. There were other sacrifices for that. So I think that when you look at the example that was set and the fact that it says both in Corinthians and in Luke, you know, hey, do this in remembrance of me. I think there's something to be said for that. I also think it would be very unusual if Jesus would give to Judas, you know, his body and his blood at the Last Supper.
1: Victoria's well prepared.
0: He's about to betray him.
1: Do you want? I can send her. I can send her a book if you want. But did you want to address all of it? Because
5: no, I would love. I would love to address it. Yes.
1: Okay.
5: I very much appreciate you bringing up the Paschal Lamb and the Passover because it's a very perfect analogy for the Catholic understanding of the Eucharist. So of course you have the original Passover event, right, where the Israelites are commanded to slaughter a pure lamb. To smear its blood on the wood of their doorframe, and then to eat the flesh of their lamb. And the angel of death would pass over to them, where they are then led through the waters of the Red Sea onto their journey to the Promised Land, where they are nourished by bread from heaven with manna. And on the flip side, we see that, you know, we are also slaves, not like the Israelites, literally slaves to the Egyptians, but we're slaves to sin. And the Lamb of God has come. And this Lamb of God is Christ, obviously. It is pure. And he is nailed to the wood of a cross. And it's through his blood that the angel of eternal death passes over us. We are led to eternal life. And that we are all also nourished with the bread of life on our way to the Promised Land, which is heaven. Now, of course, the original Passover only happened once. But every year after that, the Jews had to commemorate it by still killing a lamb and eating the lamb's flesh. And in the same way, right, we can be remembering the original, you know, crucifixion and resurrection while also still literally eating the flesh of the lamb. And that's exactly what's happening every single time we attend Mass. And so it can be both a commemoration, something that we're remembering, but also an actual event that we're participating in. And because God, of course, exists beyond time, space, and matter, we're able to kind of experience that all at once. We're able to experience and kind of be transported, if you will, to the one true sacrifice that happened at Calvary. That's what happens every time we eat the Eucharist. How does that resonate? Like, those two things are in contradiction with one another. And in fact, it's even more fitting that we're truly eating the flesh of the lamb, because that's what the Jews would do when they commemorated Passover.
1: I'm sorry, there's only about 30 seconds to respond, but if you want to, go ahead, Victoria.
0: Okay, so just real briefly, I mean, yes, the flesh of the lamb was eaten. We would consider that consuming the word, because Jesus was the word made flesh. And so we consume the word and consume, the body of Christ. But the Jews still didn't drink the blood of the lamb. They marked their doorposts with it. As we believe, once we're saved, we are marked with the blood of Jesus, the blood of the lamb. So, and that's our entrance into the body of Christ.
1: I got to say, this is one of the most valuable conversations. I have really enjoyed learning how a Baptist looks at all of this, because I didn't know all of that you told me, Victoria. And I think you've given us a great opportunity to present how a Catholic looks at it, and we couldn't ask for more than that. I'd love to continue this conversation sometime. You're always welcome to call back, but I'm going to put you on hold, because the only reason I'm kind of saying goodbye is because you can hear the music starting. I'm not trying to get rid of you, Victoria. But we have a book. If you'd like it, I'll give it to you. It's called The Eucharist Is Really Jesus. Oh, she couldn't hear the music, but I could hear the music. Is that just me? Am I the only one hearing this music? Are other people hearing this right now? Okay, all right. So I'll send you the book if you'd like, The Eucharist Is Really Jesus, which gives the Catholic side of this. But also, if you'd like to just leave your phone number with Edgar, I love these kind of back-and-forth conversations where we can learn from you and you can learn from us. Emily, you have to go, though, because we got William Albrecht coming in there. In here, so go back to influencing. Do you have a room in your house set aside for influencing? Do you have like the influencing room?
5: Nope.
1: No, you don't. I think you might. Emily Dinity, a great guest always. You can check out her work by following us on our social media on Catholic Answers, and check out Catholic Converts. What?
5: Yep, on Instagram and TikTok.
1: Okay, @CatholicConverts on Instagram and TikTok. Right back with William Albrecht on the Second Vatican Council on Catholic Answers Live.
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7: An 83-year-old Christian great-grandmother in Canada was euthanized, and now police are investigating. Known as Gigi, she lived in an Ontario long-term care facility for the final 2 years of her life. She had previously explicitly stated, because of her Christian beliefs, she didn't want to be euthanized. About 5 months before her death, she was diagnosed with untreatable stomach cancer. While her granddaughter, who held legal power of attorney, was away on vacation, reports say the medical team involved convinced Gigi to request euthanasia. The family says evidence of her cognitive decline was simply ignored. Belleville police have confirmed that the case is under criminal investigation.
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9: Hello, friends, and welcome to this episode of The Crux of the Matter. I'm Father Wade Menezes of the Fathers of Mercy. In this segment, I'd like to talk about the difference between church discipline and church doctrine. To put it briefly, church discipline regards those items upheld by the church that can change, and doctrine comprises those articles of faith that cannot and therefore do not change. For example, the church's fasting laws and liturgical customs are considered disciplinary in nature. They can change. But Christ's bodily resurrection and ascension into heaven, and the church's magisterial teaching on the evil of artificial contraception are doctrines. They cannot change. Obviously, we know that church doctrines are to be upheld by all the faithful by way of one giving obedience of faith and or religious assent, a topic which is covered in another segment here on The Crux of the Matter. But what about church disciplines? The answer is simple. Even though disciplines can change, say over time and across cultures, they are likewise to be upheld and respected as the church defines them for the present time by her legitimate authority. Quite often, for example, people are surprised to discover that the Latin Rite Church's teaching on priestly celibacy, that is, an unmarried clergy, is actually a church discipline and not a doctrine. Technically speaking, then, the magisterial authority of the church could one day change this discipline. Yet, throughout the centuries, numerous church councils and popes, up to the present day, have reiterated this discipline's long-standing tradition, deeming it appropriate to be upheld even today. As faithful Catholics, then, we give religious assent to these disciplines of the Church as she herself defines and upholds them during any given age. And that's the crux of the matter. God bless you, and thanks for joining us here at EWTN.
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13: The year 787 AD. Decades of confusion and unrest pertaining to the veneration of holy images have now reached a breaking point. Some Christian faithful have been accused of confusing material images with God Himself and revering them in a way that only God deserves. Roman authorities respond unjustly by prohibiting the veneration of all holy images and ordering their destruction. To quiet the rising storm of iconoclasm once and for all, Pope Adrian I convenes the Second Council of Nicaea. The Council Fathers call for the restoration of holy images. The Council reinforces the distinction between the worship of God and the veneration of created beings, such as the Blessed Virgin Mary, the angels, and the saints.

0: Welcome back, Catholic Answers Live. Vatican II. I'm gonna ask William Albrecht, our guest this hour, to explain the Second Vatican Council to me like I'm a 10-year-old, which is probably like a couple years too old, but that's okay. I'm gonna ask me to explain it like I'm a 10-year-old, and I'm gonna tell you why, and then I'll bring William on from patristicpillars.com and from earlychurchfathers.com and just a great apologist. But like Emily that we had on last hour, she does apologetics with teenagers and teaching them how to be apologists. They were asking them, what question do you really want answered? And they had a whole list of and what they wanted to know about was Vatican II. I don't know what Vatican II is very controversial for some reason these days. People are not sure if it was good or bad. And I think we need to do, and sometimes people are like, I don't even know what a Vatican II is. What does that mean, a Vatican II? And so we're going to get to all of that. William Albrecht, thank you for being here to help us do that.
1: Brother, I am thrilled to be here with you. And a topic that I love talking about, Vatican II, because you're very right there, brother. We're living in a time and age where a lot of people want to know more about Vatican II. And I've got to be honest with you, Si, either what I usually encounter is either people really don't know much about Vatican II, and they really want to dive in deeper in the online world. Or I'll encounter people that they know a good amount, and they say, well, it was good, love it. But then there is the other side where sometimes people might misunderstand Vatican II, and they really go at it and think, well, man, this wasn't a very good council. But I think once we begin to unveil everything and to talk about what Vatican II was and how it really was important, I think we get a fuller picture as to exactly what it was. And I think hopefully today we'll get people that call in, and maybe people that may not like Vatican II, or maybe people that don't know much about it, maybe we can soften their hearts towards it tonight.
0: Hey, that's a great idea. Call if that's you. We'd love to talk about the Second Vatican Council with you. 888-318-7884. Often councils, well, he's probably going to explain this, but councils in the Catholic Church are often named after the place where they were held. And so, of course, this was the second one held in the Vatican and in the 1960s. And you are welcome to call with your questions. 888-318-7884. Before I get to letting you answer this, the Pope said he's going to do a catechesis. He's going to use his Wednesday catechesis to talk about the Second Vatican Council. And I knew some people who kind of like in a metaphorical way rolled their eyes at that. Like, oh, that's just what we need. You know, like the Pope is doing something. But I think that is just what we need. I think we need somebody to explain it. So give it to me like I'm a 10-year-old. What is the Second Vatican Council?
1: And I love that the

0: Holy Father wants to do that. Think of Vatican II as a giant meeting of the Catholic Church. As you mentioned very clearly, we usually councils are named after the location as to where they're had. That would have been the case for Ephesus back in the day in 431. And on we can give the kind of Vatican I there in the Vatican. And Vatican II is a giant meeting of the Catholic Church's bishops with a pope with a head. And it took place between 1962 to 1965. It began under Pope John the 23rd, and it ended under Pope St. Paul the 6th. It was an ecumenical council. We mean the giant meeting, a giant meeting of the church's bishops all throughout the world. When we say ecumenical, we mean bishops from all throughout the world. You hear the word ecumenical, don't get confused. It means bishops from all around the world. They gather. And the goal is with the Pope to address pressing issues the church has. And the idea side was not a big renewal or, hey, we got to get together to replace everything. No, Vatican II wasn't saying, well, everything you all believed Catholics before was wrong. In fact, if you read Dave Urban, which I love, it tells you the council was following right in the footsteps of Trent from the 1500s and Vatican I. Imagine this. This is the way that I like to lay it out. And by the way, this is helpful because I do teach catechism students as well. And imagine you have a 2,000-year-old treasure chest. You don't throw that treasure away. But I'll tell you one thing that you will do. You're going to clean that chest. I guarantee you. You will then clean it. Think of it this way. You're going to explain what is inside more clearly. And you want people today to understand why the treasure matters. My goodness, the faith is spread all throughout the world now, Si. We're living in a world where the Catholic faith is all over the world. And when they gathered here, there were four huge areas that needed to be talked about. The church, Lumen Gentium, does that. That is a document that will emphasize that our Lord founded the church. Then about the Bible and Revelation, we get accused of not reading the Bible. Well, Si, there at Vatican II, it made sure that we are going to know all about the Word of God in De Verbum, his revelation handed on in the life of the church. And then to make sure that the church really kept her wonderful and beautiful liturgy intact, we have the incredible Sacrosanctum Concilium, where the council wanted everyone to understand and to participate deeply in the church's worship. Now, I know what people are thinking. Before we get to the fourth one, I know what they're thinking. They're thinking, well, Si and William, my goodness, I've seen those videos online of priests doing clown masses. I have seen priests in Mexico dressed as luchadors. So, William, they didn't implement it properly. Now, here is the thing. Pope Leo himself, as you know, Si, not long ago called out liturgical abuses. He wasn't happy with it. The council did not envision people going rogue and abusing the liturgy. But we live in a fallen world where there are people that aren't going to follow the rules all the time. But the church and Vatican II wanted the faithful to have a beautiful liturgy. That was also focused on. Then another document, Gaudium et Spes, wanted you to know how to go out into the modern world and how to evangelize. We're living in a world where there are Muslims we dialogue with. There are people from all different kinds of religions, some new religions that didn't exist back at Trent or even there at Vatican I. Vatican II wants you to know how to deal with that and to go out and to evangelize and how to understand what you should do as a real missionary living in the church. So I tell people, remember, in a kind of like in a nutshell, Vatican II was a big meeting with the Pope and the bishops. They looked at the ancient faith and they asked, how can we teach and live everything that our Lord gave his church in a world that has changed a lot? It really has, Si.
1: Yeah.
0: They didn't try to invent a new faith. They wanted to help the church explain and live the very same faith more effectively in the modern era. And I say we need that. We live in a time and an age where I'm glad the Holy Father is going to be dialoguing more and more about it, because we do need it in the modern era.
1: I got to push back on you, because this is what I hear from people. Truly, they look at it like this. They see the church of the 1930s, 40s, 50s, and they go, this is what I'm going to play that the role now. William, we didn't need this. Everything was going fine in the Catholic Church. And then we had the Second Vatican Council, And then it all went to heck.

0: the fruits have been of Vatican II, I would say they've been great. Church attendance has gone up. Areas in the world that hadn't been evangelized to before in their own language, in the vernacular, have been able to get mass in their language. We've had explosions of people in Africa and other parts of the world that have gotten the mass in their language and have been able to fall deeply, even more deeper in love with the Catholic faith. So I tell them, don't put all the bad blame on Vatican II, because a lot of good has come out of it too.
1: I'm really glad you mentioned Africa, because if you look at Africa at the beginning of the last century and then at the end, it's a completely different thing as far as the Catholic population. It's by orders of magnitude different by the end of the century.
0: Without a doubt. And people need to remember that they have had gigantic explosions in vocations. And this is something that really, really should be looked at, because a lot of people will say, well, hold on, William and Si. Well, look at all the liberalism churches, and, you know, church attendance was down. Church attendance, by the grace of the Lord, has been going up throughout the years, which is a wonderful thing. And the vernacular has helped out a great deal. And for people saying, well, Vatican II really hated Latin and wanted to stamp it out. No, it didn't at all. No, it didn't at all. And I would recommend, this is what I would recommend. People read the documents of Vatican II, and they're going to find Vatican II is very much in line with all of our other councils, very much in line in giving a heavy emphasis on the Word of God, the written Word of God in divine revelation, the oral Word of God, and a wonderful, beautiful emphasis on the liturgy of the church as well.
1: So if I read those four documents that you described, would I have a basic I get it now. I understand what I mean, I know there's 16 documents, but you said four of them, unless I misunderstood you, are the core.
0: You heard me correct. Lumen Gentium, De Verbum, Sacro Sanctum Concilium, and Gaudium et Spes. I'd recommend everyone begin with those, get a good foundation, begin reading those, and then I would challenge them to come to me and tell me, okay, we've got another religion here, William. We have a completely other religion. The church moved away from the ancient teachings of old. No, the church didn't move away from anything of old. You have everything that had been emphasized in other councils being emphasized here as well. But now the church is talking about, how do we evangelize? How do we reach people of other religions that were not prominent before Vatican II, that now there are more people that follow them, more adherents. Now we need to know how to evangelize them.
1: Well, I have to say, I thank you so much for the answer. And I'm going to let people talk to you. If you've got questions or if you want to challenge William on his understanding of the Second Vatican Council, you're welcome to do it. We'd like to have a good, robust conversation about the Second Vatican Council. 888-318-7884. One of my favorite things, and I'm going to be slightly sarcastic here, William, and I apologize, is the apostolates that people form that are critical of the Second Vatican Council, and they're lay apostolates. And I think, yeah, you couldn't have done that before the Second Vatican Council. You wouldn't have. Right. Like, I mean, you could form lay apostolates before the Second Vatican Council, but it only became real, like the flowering of lay apostolates. As a matter of fact, I remember Pope Benedict, I think in around 2004, said, this is the evidence of, it's the flowering of lay apostolates. This is the Holy Spirit showing us what the fruits of the council are.
0: It really is. You're definitely right about that. And for people that are saying, well, look, we've got terrible fruits of Vatican II. No, you don't. You've got a lot of lay apostolates. You have churches overflowing with attendance now. You have, my goodness, Si, parts of Europe that, as you know very well, you saw that news from France.
1: It's
0: amazing. The massive crowd. Wow, right?
1: Yeah.
0: Wow. Yeah. I'm my heart is warmed by that.
1: Yeah, it was wonderful to see people come out for Pope Leo. And for the, you know, for the Catholic faith, I mean, it's France. And I'll be honest, for years, we kind of made fun of France for being so secular and having lost its Catholic faith. I remember maybe, I don't know, 8 or 9 years ago, a priest from France telling me, stop saying that because France is coming back. Like he goes, you don't see it yet, but France is coming back. And there it is, the faith coming to life again in France and embraced by the young. It's beautiful. All right. Well, let's talk about the Second Vatican Council. If you got questions, got complaints about the Second Vatican Council, we can be your complaint department. We can be your FAQ department. 888-318-7884.
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2: Welcome back. Catholic Answers Live. William Albrecht, our guest. You want to talk about the Second Vatican Council? We want to talk to you about the Second Vatican Council. Whether you like it or don't like it, whether you know a lot about it or a little about it. He explained it to me like I'm a 10-year-old and I got it. So whatever level you want to talk about it, 888-318-7884. Lad is in Smyrna, Tennessee, where I know there is no St. Polycarp Parish. I believe it is St. Francis Parish in Smyrna. Hi, lad.
3: Hi. No, it's St. Luke's.
2: St. Luke's. Okay, yeah. Yeah. We've talked about this before, what a missed opportunity this was, right? Yes. Yes. Okay.
3: Yeah. That was long before I got here, though.
2: I wasn't blaming you. I don't want you to think I was blaming you. what do you got for us?
3: As you know, or well, may not, but I'm a new Catholic about a year and a half. And in all of my research and viewing of things on YouTube and the like, as you were just talking about, William, how the apostolates and the people can say pretty much what they can have their own, you know, shows or whatever.
4: Sure.
3: A lot has been negative in terms of, like, they'll always say, oh, this person is a Novus Ordo or Vatican II. Mm-hmm. And I hear this phrase in the spirit of Vatican II, and I have no idea, is that good? Because usually it's a negative connotation when I hear it.
2: Yeah.
3: And I'm just confused as to why that people don't adhere to Vatican II, or well, they dismiss it even though it's a council.
2: Well, I'm going to let William answer that, but I hope Catholics are listening who disparage a council of the church. That, look, people are listening, and this does not help bring people to the gospel or to the church. It's, I mean, here you have Lad telling you, I've been in the church a year and a half. I hear this negative talk. What is this about? So I do think we need to be more careful. Not that you can't criticize the wording of a document or anything. You can do all that. This dividing the church up into the Novus Ordos and the good guys or whatever, or maybe the traditionalists and the good guys, however you do it. I wish we would stop it, because I think Lad's testimony might encourage us in that direction. But William, what does that mean, spirit of Catholic II, spirit of Vatican II, and why does it seem like people are being dismissive when they say it to Lad?
4: Well, they really are. Now, when you hear spirit of Vatican II, 99% of the time, something bad, you know, really bad. You'll point to a priest abusing the liturgy, maybe to a priest dressed as a luchador, as a wrestler, or somebody doing something wrong. Now, to be very clear, Vatican II, not in a million years would have ever approved of a church abusing of the liturgy, ever. In fact, Vatican II is very emphatic that you should not abuse of the liturgy. That is why Pope Leo, the Holy Father, came out and said, hey, look, no more going rogue when it comes to the liturgy. But usually you'll hear people point to something bad and say, look, spirit of Vatican II or the fruits of Vatican II. But it doesn't follow. You know what I would love to see, Cy? I'd love to see people pointing to all the great conversions in Africa and say, Spirit of Vatican II.
2: Yeah.
4: But you're not going to hear that. You won't, but you rightly should, because that really is the beautiful fruits of Vatican II, and there are a lot of them. Now, to be clear, lad, we do believe that Vatican II does need to be followed. You asked, well, why do some say you don't have to? It was a legitimate ecumenical council. It was promulgated by the Pope in union with the bishops. You got to follow it. Now, the confusion is this. They're going to tell you, well, look, Vatican II didn't define anything new. You don't have to follow it. The confusion is that Vatican II did not define new dogmas, right? It didn't issue new anathemas, right, in the way other ecumenical councils did, right? A lot of it is pastoral and disciplinary, but that's big time. Pastoral means the direction the church should be going. It's big time. That doesn't mean it's optional. Don't hear the word pastoral and think, oh, it's a lower level. Not at all. In fact, when our Lord in John 21 tells Peter to feed a sheep, he then says, pastor, shepherd my flock. So calling it merely pastoral, that's a big time loaded word. It is pastoral, and that's a good thing. And we owe, Catholics all owe the council's authentic magisterial teaching appropriate religious submission, and we need to interpret it in continuity with the Holy Bible, with tradition, and with the church's previous teaching. And lad, let me tell you one other thing. Vatican II wants you to do that. It wants you to interpret it in light of previous teaching. It doesn't want you to, it doesn't say, hey, hold on, lad. We heard about that no salvation outside the church issue. Well, we're going to sweep that under the rug. Now we're opening the doors to everyone. Everyone's saved. Not at all. In fact, it will literally quote from previous councils and go deeper into the meaning of what was always believed. So don't get fooled when people say Spirit of Vatican II, Novus Ordo. Look, the Vatican II has a wonderful, wonderful series of beautiful documents. I'd recommend you read it. And another thing I'd recommend you do, for the health of your soul, be very careful what channels you tune into. We only have a limited amount of time in a day. And if anything, if there's a channel that may be spreading spiritual darkness and talking horrible about the faith, maybe tune out. And for the good of your own soul, tune into channels that lift you up. Talk wonderful about the faith. Don't trash the Holy Father and really want you to go closer to our Lord. Those are the channels that are going to spiritually nourish you.
2: Lad, I want to come back to you. Just see what you think about that and see if that got to what you were looking for.
3: Yeah, that helps very much because I do normally on YouTube watch. I'm subscribed to just about everybody at Catholic Answers, and
4: good.
3: So that's mainly what I listen to. But sometimes these things will pop up, you know, in your list of videos, and it's usually when there's an issue, and I had a couple lately that have popped up, like in response to Jimmy Akin or other people that I normally watch, and so I was just looking at what they had to say, and it seemed very anti.
2: They're responding to Jimmy as if, oh, Jimmy Akin, he's some Spirit of Vatican II guy or something. Is that what you mean?
3: Exactly.
2: And
3: like, and all these people were talking about, yeah, I don't listen to Catholic Answers anymore. And, you know.
2: Yeah, we miss those people, lad. We miss those people. Okay. I wish they'd come back.
3: But I did get a copy of the Second Vatican Council. It's a book that you had there. And I haven't had a chance to read it yet because I've been pretty sick for a few weeks.
2: Oh.
3: But it's got all four of those constitutions that you're talking about.
2: Yeah.
4: Wonderful.
3: William.
2: Yeah.
3: And so I'm going to try to really get into it.
2: great place to start.
3: Do you think
4: definitely do that. Lad, definitely do that. And hey, if you have any follow-up questions, by the grace of the Lord, I'm back here quite often. And there are other tremendous, incredible apologists here as well. Return and we can always help you out all the time. But read them and I'll be very clear. I know what you're referring to. But notice the difference. What you get here at Catholic Answers is uplifting material. And following the magisterium. We want you to follow the

0: church, and we want you to pray for the Holy Father, and we want you to be Catholic. We're not telling you that, well, this Mass is terrible, this is awful here. Be very careful who you tune into, and I'm definitely going to be praying for you. And read that book, my friend. You're going to love it.
1: Okay.
2: I'll definitely do that.
1: All right. We're followers of this guy who said that we should build one another up in the faith, encourage one another. That would be the Apostle Paul, of course, in his first letter to the Thessalonians. The other strategy is not going to work. But thank you very much, lad. I'm glad we got to speak with you. The number here is 888-318-7884. I'm going to go straight back to the phones, but I got to take a break first. And so real quick, because I got a few seconds before we take the break, is that anything that you're up to, William, that you want people to pay attention to, check out on the website, a talk that you're going to be giving, anything? Go ahead.
0: Yeah, without a doubt. I'm glad you bring that up, because I have been dealing a lot with Vatican II lately, and you can find it. You can find everything on my channel, Patristic Pillars. I go live very often, and I am defending Vatican II. I've found myself defending it up to two times a week lately, and writing articles you can find on my webpage as well, patristicpillars.com. Check me out there as well, and check all the content out here on Catholic Answers, and really, really read the documents of Vatican II. You're going to find that they are very much in line with ancient teaching of the Catholic Church.
1: Looking forward to seeing what the Pope has to say about all this. It's great to find out how popular he is in France, but let's see how his catechesis on the Second Vatican Council goes. Therefore, encourage one another and build one another up, just as you are doing. That's what St. Paul said to the Thessalonians. Right back with more on the Second Vatican Council.
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4: 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Try it sometime. 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
6: 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Today we make an act of faith. Oh my God, I firmly believe that you are one God and three divine persons, Father, Son, and Holy Spirit. I believe that your divine Son became man and died for our sins, and that he will come to judge the living and the dead. I believe these and all of the truths which the Holy Catholic Church teaches, because you have revealed them, who are eternal truth and wisdom, who can neither deceive nor be deceived. In this faith, I intend to live and die. Amen.
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0: Welcome back. Catholic Answers Live. During the break, William reminded me I have not congratulated him on the success of his Texas Longhorns. I apologize for that, William. I know that's very important
1: there
0: you to
1: go.
0: You. Watch that. I think the whole country watched that Ohio State game.
1: It's a good game, wasn't it?
0: That was one of the best I've seen. That was a fantastic game. Reminded me of my playing days. No, just kidding. I'm just kidding. That's not true. All right, let's go to Louisville. We're talking about the Second Vatican Council. If you've got, if you want to ask about the Second Vatican Council, you want to correct us about the Second Vatican Council, you would like to complain about the Second Vatican Council, whatever it is, you are welcome here. 888-318-7884, Louisville, Kentucky. Tom, thank you so much for waiting, Tom. Go ahead with your question or comment on the Second Vatican Council.

0: okay, Cardinal Newman, said that Pius the Ninth would have been better off not calling Vatican I, and he would have been, too. We lost a lot of Catholics when they did that. Then Vatican II was, because Vatican I never got finished, that's why Vatican II was called, to finish up. And remember John the 23rd, before the council, said, we used to excommunicate people, but now we're going to reason with people. We're going to be merciful. You can't do that. You do that, you get bad bishops, bad cardinals, bad priests, saying all kind of things, misleading all kind of people. And Vatican II did more damage to the church than anything in the history of the 2,000-year history of the church. Nothing comes close. And it was probably a punishment from Almighty God. That's what it probably come down to.
1: All right,
2: Tom, can I get clarification from you? Can I get some clarification first? Do you reject both Vatican I and Vatican II?
0: No, I go to church. I like to think I'm a devout Catholic. I go and follow the teachings. But you know, look at Cardinal Burke. He got punished by Pope Francis. And other, if you look over the last 30, 40 years, other bishops and that who do the right things get punished. But those who do the wrong things never get punished. Isn't that strange?
2: Let's talk about Vatican I and Vatican II. Number one, in terms of Vatican II, I think Vatican II was fantastic, and Vatican I as well. I don't think Vatican I was a disaster in any way at all. In fact, I think Vatican I did a very good job in clarifying Catholic doctrine. I think if you read the Constitution De Filiis, you're going to find wonderful teaching there. And every Catholic knows about Pastor Aeternus, where we have papal primacy and infallibility laid out, but that is the ancient teaching of the church. So I hardly think that Vatican I was a disaster. I think a lot of good came out of it, like a lot of good came out of Vatican II. Now, you brought up that we don't excommunicate people anymore. Now, what John the 23rd was talking about is primarily we need to be charitable. The manner is being charitable. You said, well, as a result of not excommunicating people, you know, you get bad bishops, bad cardinals. Well, what about during the time of Nicaea and beyond? What about when people like Arius and others were excommunicated? We still had bad bishops back then. Excommunication, remember, doesn't mean that you're not going to have bad bishops around at all. Remember, that is a false premise. Vatican II didn't abolish excommunication, and it didn't get rid of church discipline either. In fact, you still have excommunication for grave offenses, heresy, apostasy, that you can, in fact, you can find it. I would very much recommend you go to Vatican.va. And if this was not in play anymore, my friend, it wouldn't be in the Vatican website. I really hope you look up, go to the Code of Canon Law. I have it open before me just for you. I looked it up. Canon 1364. It remains in play today. There can be excommunication for heresy, apostasy, and schism. That is on the Vatican website right now. What John the 23rd wanted was he wanted a pastoral method of dialoguing with people to give them the opportunity to correct their error, to correct it without being persuaded. And that is very much in line, let me remind you, of another pope that did that. Another pope that told somebody that was out of line, I'm going to give you time to correct your error. And that was done by Pope St. Celestine in the 5th century. He gave Nestorius time to recant. He gave him time. Why? Because excommunication, very clearly, is not a route you want to go. People don't want to go that route. They want to give people a chance to remedy their errors. It's thoroughly biblical to want to correct somebody in a charitable manner before imposing any kind of canonical penalty. But I can guarantee you today, penalties are still issued. They are, and they can be issued. So I don't think Vatican II is bad. Look at all the good fruit that has come from Vatican II. Many parts of the world now get to celebrate the liturgy in their own language, and the faith is flourishing in many parts of the world where it wasn't flourishing beforehand.
0: Probably was getting ready to take off anyway.
3: Oh,
0: it's probably getting ready.
3: Well, it's hard to prove one way or the other. I don't know how we would prove it one way or the other.
0: Now you're talking. Now you're talking there. And how about the?
2: Well, I don't. I think that we can prove it.
3: Okay.
2: I think that we can prove that that definitely is not correct, because you'll find that places, and I've looked at the data. I've looked at the data after Vatican II, when the liturgy in the vernacular was put into place, and I've looked at the data in Africa, in Asia, many parts of Latin America, where a lot of the liturgy wasn't prayed in their language and now was put in their language. Another thing that Vatican II did a tremendous job of, because of Vatican II, let me show you the real fruits of Vatican II. Let me show you the real spirit. As a result of having the language in the vernacular, that encouraged people in those areas to produce translations of the liturgy, of hymnody, of biblical translations in their language. It exploded, and we had massive growth in these parts that really there was either little growth or was altogether seemingly stagnant. I don't think that it's any coincidence that after Vatican II, we had an explosion in many of these areas. So why only focus on the negative? I think we should look, stop and say, okay, what beauty has come from this? Is there really all negativity? I don't think there's all negativity at all. I think if we look at any time during the world, brother, anytime, you're going to find certain negative things that are occurring. But to then tie it into the council, maybe I could be on board if the council was trying to promote something bad or to try to water down the faith. But you don't have that from Vatican II at all.
3: Tom, what do you think?
0: Well, I think everything started when the council closed. That's when all this disaster started. And look, we either want to be honest and admit what happened, or we want to close our eyes. That's what we want to do.
3: But if I may, I don't know which way William will go on this, but this does strike me as a rather obvious point, counterpoint to what you just said. The council closed in 1965. The entire earth changed in the 5 years after. The entire planet changed. I mean, we had the Summer of Love in 1967. We had the complete revolution in morals that came, of the sexual revolution. The council's not responsible for that. It's just timing. The council ended, and then this other thing happened where you have Woodstock and you have a million other things that go on, the counterculture, the protests against the Vietnam War. The council's not responsible for any of that.
2: Not at all. And another thing I wanted to add, I'm glad I was able to look it up while you were mentioning that, Sai. I was looking it up in the document I mentioned earlier at Sacrosanctum Concilium. I found it. Notice what the document emphasizes, Brother Tom. It emphasizes the use of the mother tongue may frequently be of great advantage to the people, in particular in the readings and prayers and what have you. That was a very good thing. But you bring up, well, look at everything. I mean, Sai brought up a phenomenal point. Modernism was already an issue. In fact, usually when people say, well, because of Vatican II, you know, we have all this bad modernism, that really isn't the case. And I'd recommend you look up the document Pascendi Dominici Gregis. That is from the early 1900s, 1907, where Pope St. Pius X is already warning about modernism in the world. Now, that's several decades before Vatican II, meaning the church was already fighting against issues of modernism. It's hardly the fault of Vatican II at all.
0: Well, all you got to do is look around at all kind of things, just like Father John Harden, S.J., he said in Louisville, Kentucky, I think it was 88 or 89, I can't remember the exact year, and he said he had to go to the Vatican every year. John Paul wanted to see him once a year. And when he went over there, two of the leading cardinals showed him that the majority of annulments given out in America are as phony as a $3 bill.
3: I don't think it's either William Wright, and I don't want to speak for him, is arguing that there have been no problems in the church. That's not
2: right.
3: The point is that it's not the Second Vatican Council that caused that. It's the turning of the whole world to a new kind of modern life after about 1967.
2: 100%. You're definitely correct about that. Nobody's arguing. We would definitely not be taken seriously by anyone if we were arguing that there were no bad priests or bishops in the world. We know that there are, but

0: to then put the blame on Vatican II, I think that is a big time problem. If you want to look at the fruits of Vatican II, I'm looking up the data right now. Just according to the new data we have from 2026, you can see that baptized Catholics increased from about 1.406 billion in 2023 to 1.422 billion in 2024. And Africa, as I brought up, is enormously dynamic. We've got about 288 million Catholics. That is enormous. And if you want to say, well, Vatican II had no role in that, I can press forward and say Vatican II had a great role in that. And in the vernacular, being present in their language, them being able to hear the Mass in their local tongue. I would really, really hope you pray about this more, my friend. I really hope you pray about it more and really study about it more and more, because I think it can be a dangerous and a very slippery slope thinking Vatican I and Vatican II were awful and that they tried to change things or that they had bad fruits coming from them. I don't think that is the case at all.
1: I do thank you for the call, though, because this is actually the exact conversation we wanted to have. And I know that there are many people who agree with you and not with us, and that's fine. We just want to have the conversation. But I have to take the break now, so I will say thank you. And we'll be right back with more Catholic Answers Live.
2: It's all about the truth. 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
1: 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Second Vatican Council. It's William Albrecht is our guest. Check out patristicpillars.com, earlychurchfathers.com. Those are his website. William, I think it was about 5 years ago. We go out and do talks. You do it, I do it. Some of the most interesting stuff happens after the talk when people ask you questions or challenge you on stuff. And that's when I first started to notice, maybe it was 5-6 years ago, I can't remember exactly. What do you think about the Second Vatican Council? Why are you defending the Second Vatican Council? I was like, I have never experienced this before. It was young people. It wasn't like old, how I feel about old people. I'm just kidding, old people. We love you. We love you, old people.
0: We love you.
1: I love people who say, I'm not old. You're only as old as you feel. And I go, it's not all about your feelings. But the young people started saying, I don't like the Second Vatican Council, or why did we have it, or what's wrong? Why did the church do this? And can we just forget about it? You noticed that?
0: I did. I noticed that a kind of like a bad mantra became attached to Vatican II.
1: Yeah.
0: As if everything would be wonderful in the world if we got rid of Vatican II. Everything. You know, every problem in the church. I would have the ideal Catholic church and experience. I would have that Catholic church experience from antiquity if only we got rid of Vatican II. Now, that is the kind of mentality that I encounter. And the one thing that I hope we can do, and I pray we can do that today, Si, and going forward, is I hope we can dispel the myth that Vatican II was a council that introduced novelties, that abandoned old teachings of the church.
1: Yeah.
0: I hope we can dispel that, because if you read the documents, I have read them. I've read them in depth. I have read them with scholars, dialogue with scholars of the council in depth. And if people only knew how often Vatican II will hearken to older councils, if they only knew that, they'd be blown away. They've got to read the documents themselves.
1: Yeah. And they're, you know, they are readable. Like Lumen Gentium is not the easiest document in the, of the council. And you can read, a normal person can read it and get what they're saying. It's not like you need a theology degree to read these documents. Right. You need a theology degree to get them wrong, but, oh no, I'm sorry. I'm just teasing. Dan in Illinois, go ahead.
0: There you go.
1: What do you think about the Second Vatican Council? Dan, you're on the air.
6: Oh, hello.
1: Hello, yeah. Second Vatican Council?
6: Yes.
7: Well, tell them what you wanted to talk about, Dan.
6: We missed you. Okay. I had several questions.
1: Okay.
6: First of all, I am 82 years old. I lived through Second Vatican Council, and I lived quite a few years before Vatican Council. And my experience is I see churches closing in droves in St. Louis and in my archdiocese in Indianapolis. I see a lack of priests, where priests are now manning two and three parishes, where before Vatican Council, there were two or three priests in a parish. I see a very great disrespect for the Holy Eucharist, people coming into church and chit-chat like Jesus isn't even there. And then I hear a gentleman tell me that the Vatican Council has all these positive things. I'm not seeing that. I mean, granted, there are more Catholics in Africa and other second world countries. I can see that. Third world countries. But I don't see the great movement forward here. Mm-hmm. Until about a year ago, I start seeing seminaries filling up and seeing multiple people coming into the church. But quite a few years before that ever happened. So
0: do you think
6: here in the United States,
0: Dan? Do you think that maybe your honest thoughts? I'd love your honest thoughts, brother. Do you think that maybe this growth in vocations and growth in church attendance could be as a result of the proper teaching on when Vatican II really does teach? You think that might be a possibility?
6: It took an awful lot of years to get to there, if that is a possibility.
0: Well, it could have, but maybe, Dan, we failed for a bit in terms of proper catechesis. Maybe we failed, and that would be a real failure. But maybe once catechesis began to get sharper, what Vatican II really taught was being implemented, then people began to realize the growth in parishes and the growth in terms of vocations. Now, you mentioned that there was a dramatic decline. Thank the good Lord we're seeing an increase now, an increase in mass attendance in the religious life. But you mentioned something, Dan, that I want to zero in on. You said, and I lament it the way you do, and Cy does too. You mentioned how some people go into church, they have no regard for the Eucharist, no reverence at all. You're right, we live in a time where there are people like that. But I've got to tell you, Dan, that does not have anything to do with Vatican II. Because if you read the documents, remember I mentioned four, I could have mentioned more, but I want people to get their toes wet by reading four of them. If you read one of them that I mentioned, Sacrosanctum Concilium, if you read that one, you're going to see that it calls for devotion to the Eucharist. So that clearly cannot be a bad fruit of Vatican II, people going to church and having less reverence. If Vatican II is telling you, you need to have great reverence for the body and the blood, rather it is people not following Vatican II. Because if we really followed Vatican II, it calls for incredible reverence for the Eucharist. It doesn't cause for people to go to Mass and be casual. No, it tells you our Lord is present, especially under the Eucharistic species, and it tells you the faithful should participate, conscious of what they are doing. And look at this, look at these words, Dan, with devotion, meaning you've got to recognize it is the body and the blood. Vatican II didn't put forth a less sacred vision of the Eucharist. Does that make any sense to you, Dan?
7: Yeah, And we're seeing that, but we're seeing the most emphasis. We just got back from the beatification. We're driving back to Indiana.
1: Oh, praise God.
0: Praise the Lord.
7: Yes, it was the most wonderful experience. However, many of the people we ran into are very traditional Catholics that prefer traditional
8: Trinitarian mass.
7: Trinitarian type mass. And the ones that we see coming into the church are that way. The priests that we're seeing ordained are very conservative and would prefer to do away with the Nova Ordo mass.
0: Okay, now that could be a big problem, because the Novus Ordo is there is nothing wrong with it. And to say that they would rather do away with the Novus Ordo is a gigantic problem. Because to then say the Novus Ordo should be done away with would indicate there may be a defect in it, which would indicate that the Catholic Church has bound people to a defective mass, and that there is a massive problem that cannot happen, because our Lord promised the gates of hell would never prevail against the church. The Novus Ordo is perfectly fine. There's nothing wrong with it. And you mentioned how, I think you said Trinitarian. I think you meant Tridentine. I understand what you're trying to say, that there are a lot of people that love the Latin Mass and they're traditional. Let me be very clear. I love the Latin Mass. Cy loves it. We love every form of the Mass. But every valid Catholic liturgy, all of them are traditional, and they belong to our living liturgical tradition. We have the Roman Rite. We have the Byzantine Rite, which is ancient, the Maronite, the Chaldean, and the Coptic. There have been multiple ancient rites long before Vatican II, not only the Latin Mass. So to say that, well, they should do away with the Novus Ordo, that can be problematic, big time. So do we love the Latin Mass? We love it. It is ancient, venerable, a wonderful expression of Roman tradition. But to say traditional Catholic liturgy can be a bit misleading, because traditional Catholic liturgy is much bigger than just one missal or one form of the Roman Rite. There are multiple forms, and many of them are ancient, and they're beautiful expressions of the Mass.
1: I would suggest say something too, because you're coming back from the beatification, which praise God that we've had that. But Archbishop Sheen lived through these years and never stopped being a supporter of the Second Vatican Council. As much as he did reject when the crazy stuff happened, he called it out as crazy. But the council itself, he attended every session. He helped prepare in a significant way the document on missionary activity. And he always supported. So I think I'm glad that you were at his beatification, but the man himself did not see what I think a lot of other people now see, like that it was a failure. What do you make of that?
7: Oh, we do not feel the Vatican Council was a failure.
1: Gotcha.
7: We're very supportive of many things that came out of it. There were many things that were interpreted incorrectly, and there was much catechesis that was not done in a timely fashion.
1: Oh my goodness. I think I agree with every single word you just said.
0: And yeah,
1: every single word you just said, I agree with. So I think we are agreeing. Dan, you wanted to say something, though. Go ahead.
8: There was a mass number of priests who wanted to be laicized right after Vatican II as well.
1: Yes.
8: And that was a downer, at least I thought it was.
7: Yeah, and there had, as you stated at the beginning of this talk with William, that there was a lot of liberalism that was happening before Vatican II that just exploded during the time of Vatican II. And so that caused this push for many priests wanting to become laicized, and we had just liberalism in itself. So, but we have another question.
1: Oh,

0: I'm sorry, I want to, but I can't because the music is playing, so we have to go. William charges us by the hour. We cannot keep him over. It's very low what he charges us. Extremely low. You'd be
1: Diet Coke, cold Diet Coke.
0: Yeah, give him a when he comes here. We don't even send it to his house. When he comes here, he gets a cold Diet Coke. Dan and Mrs. Dan, I'm sorry I didn't catch your name. I apologize for that. But that was a very helpful conversation. William Albrecht, you are always helpful. Thank you for being here.
1: Thank you for having me, brother. Look forward to being back with all of you all again.
0: Earlychurchfathers.com. 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That'll do it for us. We'll see you tomorrow, God willing, right here on Catholic Answers Live.
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3: 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Jeremy Belsky is your host for real life stories, encouragement, and ideas to enhance your own gifts of work, wealth, and wisdom in response to God's blessings for you.
4: I'm Jeremy Belsky, and today's topic is children teaching adults about stewardship. Adults, listen up. One way for all of us to lead a better stewardship way of life may come from the examples of our children. So let's talk about how we as adults can learn to be better stewards in our daily lives by observing the actions and words of children. As adults, an area that we are most easily impressed by children is their sweet innocence. They teach us how to share. They express genuineness and bring a smile to our face when they say, "I love you." Somewhere on the path from childhood to the teen years, these Christian examples of stewardship become less observable because they become desensitized on the road to holiness due partially to the influence of a secular society. How has a child's words or actions caused you to pause and consider a stewardship way of life? Are you holding back on sharing your God-given gifts with others? During offertory time at Mass, I often see the little ones dropping money in the collection basket. I look around and notice all the smiles this puts on the faces of adults. Has their actions ever moved you in a positive way to give more? Or perhaps even to consider tithing? All we have is gift from God, and how we use those gifts is our gift back to Him. Pay attention today to the little ones in your life. Carefully observe how their good intentions can shed light on how you live your life as a Christian steward through your thoughts, words, and actions. I'm Jeremy Belsky, your host for Spirit of Stewardship.
3: 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Your level of involvement in the church now positively impacts our faith in the future.
5: 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Scripture reveals the names of three archangels, Michael, Gabriel, and Raphael. They were given distinct missions to assist in human affairs. Michael, whose name means "who is like God," led the heavenly hosts in victory over Satan and the fallen angels. Christians have long invoked his protection in spiritual battle. Appearing as God's messenger, Gabriel first announced the birth of St. John the Baptist, then gently revealed God's plan of redemption to Mary, prompting her yes and unfolding the mystery of the Incarnation. Sent by God to the faithful family of Tobit, Raphael, whose name means "God heals," appeared in human form to resolve dilemmas, restore justice, and bring physical and spiritual healing. These holy servants of God oversee the affairs of individuals and nations. May the lives of Saints Michael, Gabriel, and Raphael inspire you to grow closer to Christ today. Saints Michael, Gabriel, and Raphael, pray for us. To sign up for the Daily Saint emails, please visit EWTN.com/Daily Saint.
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